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You can also send us your comments via social media. 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On Instagram, we are at Tone and Tenor. You can also like us on our Facebook page. Just type in the words Tone and Tenor in the first Facebook's search engine to find us. Yes, I think our listeners, got an idea what we're going to talk about today as we led in with Working 9 to 5, Dolly Parton song. And I think it's appropriate for this weekend or for this second Monday coming up as we celebrate labor. We'll talk about, are unions still relevant? Are unions still relevant? You know, as we think about this and we think about Labor Day is not just for those that are in unions. Though you may see a lot of parades involving unions, you see the various unions throughout the country, their union breakfasts and all of that. But are the unions getting what they deserve? And not just the unions. What about those folks that are laborers that are not in a union? Think about this. You know, think about the union negotiations. Think about when a contract comes about. Think about who at the end of the day really catches the short end of the stick. Is it our brothers and sisters that are members of the unions? Or is it the folks that are not involved in unions? Or are they benefiting because they're not in the union, but they're part of that occupation that has unions? Think about this. So let's talk about Labor Day. Labor Day holiday pays tribute to the contributions and achievements of American workers and is observed each year on the first Monday of September. It was created by the labor movement in the late 19th century and became a federal holiday in 1894. Labor Day weekend also symbolized the end of summer. That's what most Americans look forward to, because all you're hearing is that this is the unofficial end of summer. Yeah, as I was coming into the station today, you know, there's people, we call it the shore. Other people call it the beach. People are rushing down the highway and byways, getting on airplanes so they can celebrate the unofficial celebration of summer, but not really thinking about what this day actually means. And what's going to happen is you're going to see a lot of parades. You're going to see a lot of parties. You're going to see a lot of cookouts. You're going to see a lot of athletic events on this first day of September. Others mark Labor Day weekend, often considered the last weekend of summer, with a vacation. That's what I was just saying. You know, they're going to the beach or to the shore or wherever. These are the modern day activities that rival at the first observance of Labor Day nearly 150 years ago. Now, let's really take this back a little bit further. You know, people that are laboring are our farm workers, are our people that are in the coal mines, are
Think about those folks. And if we want to talk internationally, think about those folks that are now over there in Nepal trying to find folks because of the devastation of the mudslide. They are laboring to help their brothers and sisters and see whether or not they are alive. Let's think about it. And we take it back a little further. If we look at it even further, we look at the laborers in the fields doing slavery. See, those were laborers. See, you had, the titles were just different. Think about it. The titles were just different. You had the person in the big house. You had the supervisor. And, you know, I'm not going to use the term, but the house person. And then you had those field hands or those field people. They were out there laboring. They were out there digging the crops. They were out there doing the work, but they were not unionized. But in reality, they were, because they were looking at a way for freedom. They were looking at how to gain freedom and to build on what the fruits of their labor. That's what Labor Day, think about it. The earliest documented Labor Day parade was held in New York City in 1882. 2 years later, the largest workers' association in the United States, the Knights of Labor, adopted a resolution for the holiday to occur on the first Monday in September. By 1894, Congress and President Grover Cleveland had made Labor Day into a federal holiday paying tribute to American workers. American workers, these are the people that are doing the work. We're not talking about those folks that are sitting in the ivory towers, that are sitting in our state houses, that are sitting in our local government, that are sitting down in Washington. Because I read a funny comic today, and, you know, it was funny because we're talking about these folks that are laborers, but those folks in Congress claim that they are laboring. They claim they're laboring. You know, and but the comic was funny because it said this. Notice, Congress will be closed for Labor Day celebration. Think about this comic. It's funny to me. And it says, when was the last time Congress labored for anything? When was the last time? When you think about it, and you think about these men and women that are sitting in Washington, D.C., that are sitting with their hands, sitting on their hands, with their fingers stuck somewhere, what have they done? But what's going to happen? I'm going to tell you what's going to happen. As we come into this Labor Day celebration and the unions come together and they are holding their parades, you're going to see all of these politicians attending these celebrations, not because they totally support labor or unionized labor, but they're looking for the advantage of trying to get these organizations to support them. They'll be up there with their speeches. They'll be up there saying, we're doing this, we need doing that, we need this, we need that. But in reality, they are actually smooching the people so that they can gain the vote. And not just the vote. Not just the vote, because they want these folks out there knocking on doors, handing out flyers, and saying they support this candidate or another candidate. Now, mind you, if we're going to be politically correct, in our unions and our laborers are not just one party or another. They are Democrats, they are Republicans,
and they are independent. So why are we just looking at one party or another party? Specifically here in Philadelphia, the support will be for those folks that are running for the Democrat on the Democratic tickets going forward. Because, see, we have an election. We have a general election coming up in this, in around the country in November. But the big election will be for 2028. And this is where folks will be starting to jockey for position to get their name out. This is where folks use the backs of laborers to try to move their agendas forward. Now, what happens? Okay, I'm out there, I'm doing my talk and I'm doing my spiel, I'm throwing around all of this. What happens? At the end of the day, the unions will support this candidate or another candidate, whether they're Democrat or Republican. But are they getting their just desserts when it comes time for negotiations? When it comes time to get paid? Because right now, you think about the unions, whether they're a member of AFSCME, whether they're AFL-CIO, whatever union, SEIU, are these folks that have come together to try to have a better life for themselves and their families and a livable wage to sustain their livelihoods? Are they getting that money? Hey, we all know what happened here in Philadelphia with the sanitation workers. We all know that the pressure was put on the labor union by the city government, and they had to accept. They had to accept what I would call a mediocre package. We all know what happens with the teachers union, and they are being pushed and pulled by the superintendents and the administrations. We all know that at the end of the day, those folks that are in those unions are not getting what they deserve. And also, we all know that there's union busting going on. There's union busting going on. Think about it. Trader Joe's formed a union because of the wages. Now, what happens when the unions take place? Those folks sitting in these ivory towers, whether it's in government or whether it's in private companies, they start to say, well, you know, we're going to get rid of this group, or we're going to cut rid of these stores. We're going to do this. We're going to do that. This way we can protect our bottom line, because now we have folks negotiating for better health care, better wages, sustainable living, and we don't want to deal with that because we're messing with our bottom line. This is what capitalism is. This is what happens within our cities, within our states, within our nation. And you got to really start to think about this. And those folks that are not in the union, hey, if I work in the streets department and I'm not in the union and I don't pay the dues, when a contract comes about, I don't vote on it, but I'm going to reap those benefits. So is a union really relevant? Or do they need to change with the times? Because right now, we have a lot of things going on. We have AI taking over. We have a lot of things. We have robots coming in. We have those jobs that normally would be for the young people. Young people can't form a union. But in history, that is one of the reasons why unions
were put into place because they were hiring young kids, 15 years young, at the age of 15, to go out here and work in the industrial world. You know, and when we talk about industrial, we're talking about the coal mines. We're talking about, we're not talking about the electric unions, because that's not how it exactly came about. That's not how unions came about. The idea of this holiday, as I said, Congress and President Grover Cleveland made Labor Day into a federal holiday paying tribute to American workers. See, that's just paying tribute to American workers. That doesn't say that we're going to help the American worker get further ahead. The idea of for the holiday came from the East Coast laborer. But two men, Peter McGuire and Matthew McGuire, can be credited for suggesting the holiday. Exactly who founded Labor Day remains contested. So, you know, even back in the 1800s, in the late 1800s, we're still talking about who founded Labor Day. You know, we talk about in 1882, McGuire had become the secretary of the Central Labor Union, which organized the parade. Over the next several decades, multiple accounts suggested it was he who proposed the holiday. An 1891 article in the Socialist, isn't that interesting? We're talking about socialists back in 1891, and here we are in 2026, and we're talking about Socialist Party. Makes a person want to think. The People reported the first Labor Day parade was arranged by the Central Labor Union through the and instrumentally of the first secretary, Matthew McGuire. 3 years later, a Paterson, New Jersey newspaper similarly backed this claim after the pen President Cleveland had used to sign the bill making Labor Day into a nationwide holiday was presented to the AFL, founding president Samuel Gompers. In 1894, see, 1894, I can't even fathom, what's that, almost 200 years ago? And in 1894, the editor Patterson's Morning Call stated, the souvenir pen should go to the Alderman Matthew McGuire of this city, who is the undisputed author of Labor Day as a holiday. The editorial went on to call him the father of Labor Day holiday, according to New Jersey. Now, New Jersey's right across, you know, right, you know, that's Pennsylvania's neighbor. You know what I'm saying? You know, we talk about that. But why is it still contested? Both Peter and Matthew attended the first Labor Day parade in September of 1882. By the turn of the century, the narrative that the event was McGuire's doing was beginning to solidify despite some pushback. McGuire claimed credit for creating the holiday in 1897, an article he wrote, The Carpenter, a union publication. However, the parade's grand marshal soon refuted this claim in an article in the Cleveland Recorder. See, you think about it. Yeah, almost like we got the Republicans and Democrats going against each other. Now you got two individuals going against who? What difference does it make? Who's accredited for this? The problem is that people are part of a union. The people are the ones that should be the ones that we look to. And they should be the ones that should benefit by the union. See, part of the problem is, and we're going to talk about it on when we come back from break, but we're going to talk about the relevancy, and we're going to talk about where the union should be today as opposed to where they were in 1897. 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Our topic today, is celebrating unions. Are they still relevant?

Welcome back. Welcome back to Tone and Tenor here on WWDB Talk 860 AM and WPN 97.5 HD2. And we're talking about celebrating Labor Day. What we should be talking about is should be celebrating those that labor, regardless of whether they are in a union or whether they're just working in an office, whether they're behind the controls here at this studio, because they are, it's the fruits of their labor that gets us on the air every week. You know, this is what Labor Day is about. It's not just about the unions, even though, and I'm not anti-union by no means, okay? But I think that we lose something when we don't talk about those that are not members of a union. Because, see, think about it. Unions can stop a lot of things. Think about in the film industry when there was a strike and they proposed a strike. But think about this. Some unions, if you're in law enforcement, especially here in the city of Philadelphia, I can talk about that. You're not allowed to go on strike. You have to go to an arbitrator, and then that's negotiated. And for some reason, folks, that arbitration or that can go on for months or even years for a new contract to be settled, but yet these folks still have to go to work because they are an essential part of protecting us, the American people. We need to really begin to look at how unions are structured and what the need, and I'm not saying there's no need, what the need is for a union going forward. We do not need to have parades where politicians or politicians come out and they are ready to run for office. Now, whether you like it or not, I remember one Labor Day when Kathleen Kane at the time was running for Attorney General for the state of Pennsylvania. And she was not endorsed. She was here in Philadelphia at the Labor Day parade. And she was, because she wouldn't go, you know, the unions are called, some of them are called the good old boys clubs. She was not endorsed by too many of them. But she went on to win the seat of Pennsylvania's Attorney General. But, you know, a lot of these folks that are sitting up there, they get a little upset, they get a little bruised because you did not ask for permission or you did not do what they said they wanted you to do. See, this is where we have a problem. Because, see, when you look at it, you know, there's the union membership is declining. It's about, in 2024, it's about 11% of those folks that are out there. And what are they doing? The Teamsters have spent millions of dollars and from their political PACs. The SEIU spends millions of dollars annually on travel. And if you don't want to listen or believe me, you can go to the Union Facts website and get all the information on what unions are doing and what some of them are doing with their money. Some of them, the business managers, have even been removed. Some of them have been using the money for their own personal slush funds. And some of them have even gone to jail. One of the most powerful unions here in the city of Philadelphia
IBEW, International Brotherhood of Electrical Workers, 2 years ago, the business manager who was very well connected in the Democratic Party got caught. And Johnny Dougherty went to jail. He went to jail. Now, just a couple of days before, he's been trying to have his sentence commuted for 2 years because of, and look, I'm not against him wanting to take care of his sick wife. But just yesterday, the president of the United States, Donald J. Trump, commuted his sentence so that he could take care of his sick wife. He should be getting in a matter of hours. If not already, he should be on his way back to Philadelphia. Because the president of the United States, his lawyer, George Bichetto, and as they say, he's been fighting for over a year and a half trying to get Johnny Doc out. Union boss. I'm union boss now. He's out. Now, mind you, Johnny Doc's a Democrat. Mr. Bichetto is a member of the Republican Party. He was able to convince. Now, mind you, 2 months ago, President Donald J. Trump said no. So what transpired between 2 months to that no to yesterday, and granted, you know, Mr. Bichetto is a lawyer. He did what he had to do. But what transpired and what made the president of the United States change his mind? Now, and trust me, I'm not against Johnny Depp. But what I am against, I would like to know what really transpired. Because Mr. Bichetto supported the Avenging Ancestors and what went on down at Sixth and Market with the George Washington House and the slaves. Now, was there a deal cut or wasn't it? I don't know. But it makes somebody that's been involved into the rim of politics to start to ask questions. You know, will we see Mr. Bichetto still fighting at Sixth and Market to have the George Washington slave story told and those panels actually put back? Or will it go back to be business as usual when it comes to the unions? You know, and just to give you some idea, curious about how the SEIU spends their membership dues. They spent $96,449,788 was spent on advocacy. They spent $36,301,141 spent on hotels and events. $8,111,087 was spent on lawyers. $3,488,672 was spent on merchandise. $55,517,145 was spent on public relations. $12,745,243 was spent on travel and restaurants. That's just data on the SEIU spending. United Workers, auto workers, has
has had over 20,000 layoffs since this. They spent $20,391,958,000 was spent on advocacy. They spent $72,503,945 was spent on hotels. $1,609,121 was spent on the country club. $4,137,319 was spent on entertainment. $59,483,449 was spent on lawyers. Wow. And then you spent merchandise, $10 million, almost $11 million, almost $23.5 million spent on public relations, and then $34.1 million spent on travel and restaurants. I'm not against unions, but look at these numbers. Look at the numbers. Since the end of the strike in November of 2023, over 20,000 United Auto Worker Union members at the Big Three facilities have experienced layoffs. Now, we're talking about people that pay their dues. You're talking about people that are looking at the unions for guidance. But as we move into a new era, and we're moving into the robotic era, we're moving into the technology era, what role will our unions play? And what will we be celebrating in years to come when it comes to our laborers? Are we just going to continue to talk about unions on Labor Day? Or are we going to actually talk about those folks that actually labor? That's the question. That's the million-dollar question. Because it's a lot of money. And a lot of people still within these unions are barely making ends meet. I know. See, some folks may say, well, Randall, you're not a part of a union. You've never been a part of. That's absolutely true. But when SEPTA, which is the Southeastern Public Transportation Authority, here in Philadelphia, went on strike, and TWU, Transport Workers Union 234, that's the union, went on strike. There was a 40-day strike here in the city of Philadelphia. I was involved in that. I was involved in the negotiation for the people that use this transportation system. We held meetings. We tried to bring both sides together. And that was part of the NAACP Labor and Industry Council, which was headed by two men that I admired at that time, was Milton T. Montgomery and Mr. Jesse Epps. Day in and day out, we traveled to churches. We traveled. We were on the streets. We even were on the phone with then Mayor Ed Rendell and his chief of staff, David Cohen, because it was not the haves that were hurting. It was the members of unions, and it was the members, the everyday people, because they couldn't get to and from work or the alternatives to get the work were more costly for 40 days. If you don't believe me, go look it up. And if you don't believe I was involved, I will show you the letters for what I did as a concerned person of an organization. But see, today, these organizations are so busy wanting to hobnob, they're not worried about the laborer. They're worried about increasing their visibility. They're not worried about their neighbor.
their family member, their coworker. They are worried about, can I get this selfie with this person? Or can I get this selfie with the, with his wife or her husband? Not understanding that at the end of the day, the folks, the haves are still having, and the haves are not, the have-nots are still have not. That's what's going on. So as we look to celebrate our laborers, let's not celebrate the politicians. Let's not celebrate them. Let's celebrate those that make this world go round. Let's celebrate those that are trying to make a difference in America in their own little way, where they are working at and how they are doing their job. Because some of these folks, if we don't stay woke, are going to be replaced by robots and AI. And that will be devastating to our communities. We're going to take our second and final break. 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

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Our topic today is celebrating labor. Are unions still relevant? You know, when you think about it, you know, we have within our country and around the world, we have the skilled laborer and we have the unskilled laborer. We have the folks that work with their hands. We have the folks that work with their mind because they're still laborers, all right? They're still laborers. Though they may not belong to a union, they still deserve living wages. They still deserve to be recognized. They still, because they're not part of a union, they should not be ostracized. They should be and should be giving their just desserts as well. You know, we think about this, and you really got to start thinking about your brothers, your sisters, the people you work with, the people that are out there doing this work day in and day out. You know, they are, and some of it involves hard physical labor. You know, because when you think about this was all started during the industrial ages and it evolved. When you talk about industrial, you're talking about the coal miners. You're talking about those folks that got down there and did the nitty gritty work. But we evolve to what a union or has a union evolved to where it should be today? See, you do have government workers unions, but you look at some of the government workers. Those government workers are making 3-4 times than the average worker. When you have folks making 6 figures, they're not really going to worry because the ones that are making the low to mid 5 figures are worrying every day. Those that's making those 6 figures, if they worry, they're worry because they're spending above their means because they want to be someone or somebody that they're not. This is when we start talking about we need to really begin to thank those folks that do the jobs. We need to talk about the farmers that are out there that are putting your food on your table, that are out there in the hot sun. They are laborers. The migrant workers, whether our country wants them here or not, they are doing the jobs that folks don't want to do, but they can't be part of a union because right now they may be picked up by ICE and be taken out of the country. So you're damned if you do and you're damned if you don't. But you need to figure out a way to understand what the difference is, organized labor, and what are they doing? How does it affect me? How does it affect you? And as we approach this Labor Day, think about this. If

you have a family member that is sick, can your sentence be commuted? Because you may be a union member, but you weren't in that upper echelon of the union. Oh, I know people are going to say something to me, and I'm not worried about it. Because those folks are already saying, and these union leaders are already saying, yes, he should be home with his wife and all that. But they're not saying about the union member that probably has the same problem or could have been locked up. They need to be home with their wife, with their sibling, with their child, with their parent. And then to say, oh, well, he spent all of his money. How can the most powerful union person in the city of Philadelphia and also recognized in this country be totally broke? And wait a minute. And I get it. You spent a lot of money on your medical bills and all that. But, you know, sometimes you have to reap what you sow. That's what the song says. You have to reap what you sow. And because you're in a union and you're a union boss does not mean that you take advantage of the less fortunate. That's where we have problems. You know, there's a disconnect. And when you get these politicians that stand up there and when groups go on strike and they go up and stand, I stand with the union, I stand with you, and they grab the bullhorn and start yelling and screaming. Think about this. Most unions don't have a strike fund. But you're going home, and you're going to that restaurant around the corner to eat. They have to rely on somebody giving them something. And then first thing you're going to say, a lot of people say, well, they shouldn't have went on strike. They shouldn't have did this. They shouldn't have did that. But if they need livable, sustainable wages, that's what they have to do. And then think about this. Here's another thought, food for thought. When we talk about the relevancy of unions, you know, when I say a lot of them don't have strike funds, but those people that are making the decisions, some are still getting their health care. Some know they're not being paid, but as soon as the strike is over, they get their back pay. But the worker will never recoup their losses. They won't be able, if they have a sick child, they won't be able to get medical attention if they're on strike. So we need to really think about this. We need to really think about what really needs to go on. And our unions need to become more in tune with their workers. They need to be more in tune with their workers and the needs of their workers and not the politicians. And this, until that takes place, we won't see a new day. Just a quick set before we go. There are about 14.7 million union members and 16.5 million workers covered by union contracts. So that goes to say, if you're not in a union, you're still going to be covered. All right? Union membership rates about 10% of all wage and salary workers belong to a union. Public versus private, 34.3% are in public in the union, while 5.9% are in the private sector. Total number of organizations, there are tens of thousands of individual, local, and national labor associations across this country. And, when you think about it, they are the major ones when you think about them.
You know, they got big lobby firms down in Washington, TWU, AFL-CIO, AFSCME. You know, we could break that down even further, but we don't have the time. But what I want to say, come Monday, I don't care whether the person's in a union or not in a union. Think about them. Say thank you. Think about what their needs are and going forward. And when a politician or a politician wants to take that picture or saying we stand with you, make sure that they're standing with you and not just there for the photo op, because that's what a lot of them are doing, or they want to be reelected. We're getting ready to get out of here. I want to thank you for listening to Tony Tenor here on WWDB Talk 860 AM and WPN 97.5 HD2. I want to thank those in the booth. I want to thank Olivia. I want to thank Gabby for putting up with me again. You know, and I want to thank you, our listeners. 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And remember, we all need somebody to lean on. Go back to Bill Withers. Thank you for listening to Tony Tenor.

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5: 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We are live with the Brian and Lee Show. So unbelievable, we could not make this stuff up, even if we tried.
18: And it's great to be back here on another Friday morning here in the Delaware Valley. I'm Brian.
19: I'm Lee.
18: And this is the Brian and Lee Show coming at you on WWDB 860 AM. And can you believe it is already September?
19: Yeah, it's our back to school Labor Day special.
18: Boo.
19: Hey. I love back to school.
18: Uh-huh. Mainly because you don't have to go.
19: Yeah. That's true.
18: Isn't that right, Tyler? When you don't have to go back to school, then you love it.
20: It's been great 5 years since I haven't had to go back to school.
19: Do they miss you?
20: Probably not.
19: Oh.
20: They probably miss my money.
19: Yeah, well, that's
18: true. That makes sense.
19: That's
18: yeah.
19: true. Why did you have to pay to go to school?
20: Of course, I had to do loans and everything to get paid through school.
18: And, you know, books.
19: Okay. College, you're talking about.
18: Yeah, exactly. Yeah. You know, books nowadays are like $200 new.
19: Yeah. But not elementary school.
18: No, not elementary school.
20: If they're or that
19: high
20: cheap.
19: High school. Mm-hmm. You didn't have to pay, right?
18: Yep. Mm-hmm.
19: Did you go to a public school?
20: Of course.
19: Yeah.
18: And nowadays, kids get free breakfast.
19: Where? From McDonald's?
18: No, from the school.
19: Oh, from the school. I never got breakfast.
18: I never did either.
19: They never cared if I ate or not.
20: Hey, as late as 2014, I didn't get free breakfast from there.
19: No. Come on. They don't care.
18: No, exactly. But then again, you know, all I wanted was a bowl of Fruity Pebbles.
19: Yeah. Well, we'd eat that every morning.
18: Right? Exactly. That was fine for me.
19: Yeah, that was it. Yeah. Fruity Pebbles.
18: Man. Exactly. I haven't had that in a long time. You know the last time I had it?
19: No.
18: In the Schwarbaum at the beginning of this baseball season.
19: Oh, yeah. Yeah.
18: Yeah, ice cream, donut, strawberry sauce, and Fruity Pebbles.
19: Well, you know, the Phillies are looking good. Huh?
18: They are looking good, yeah. 21-7 for August.
19: And what do they need to...
18: Their magic number is in the teens.
19: In the teens. All right.
18: So between us winning and the opponents losing, we have to have some kind of combination by the end of September in order to make the playoffs.
19: I like that.
18: Mm-hmm.
19: I like it.
18: I like it, too.
19: The only thing is it's been hot.
18: Of course it's been hot.
19: Yeah. Yeah. I think summer is trying to tell us something like, come on, you know, we're going to show you who's boss.
18: It was kind of like the early 2000s, you know, like when the 90s refused to die.
19: Yeah. And the hot weather is always with us in the summertime.
18: Mm-hmm. Yeah, the hot weather will just refuse to go.
19: And they start the kids back to school earlier and earlier.
18: That's true.
19: But it's hot. It's still hot out.
18: Because in the Philadelphia area, the charter schools went back about the second to last week of August.
19: Yeah. So what did they have to do? They had to send the kids home early.
18: Oh, yeah, the public schools. But the charter schools, no, they don't do that. You know why?
19: No.
18: They have air conditioning.
19: Ah.
18: And they have all the state-of-the-art equipment.
19: The magic of air conditioning.
18: Mm-hmm.
19: I love it.
18: Yeah, the reason why the city schools or the public schools had to be let out early, because they have no air conditioning. But instead, you know what they have?
19: No.
18: Lots and lots of asbestos.
19: Yeah, that's true. You need that? Wow.
18: And what does Bart say?
21: We need more asbestos. More asbestos.
19: So are you making any predictions about the Phillies?
18: No, I'm just watching the countdown and hoping they make it.
19: Just hanging in there.
18: Yeah, exactly. I'm not making no predictions.
19: No predictions, okay. Mm-hmm. Right.
18: Just like I'm not predicting anything for the Eagles season.
19: Wow, the Eagles started off, you know, it's preseason, but they started off a little rocky.
18: Well, they, for as long as I can remember, they have never won a preseason.
19: Yeah.
18: You know, they're usually either 1-2 or 1-3 or something like that.
19: Well, they don't like to show their all their stuff. Yeah, you know, they don't like to show most of their stuff. Yeah, you know, they don't play the regular.
18: Yeah, exactly. Because they don't players. Want them to get they don't want them to get hurt.
19: Yeah, so they don't do that. Mm-hmm. They can't do it. You know, but I don't know. Yeah,
18: I don't know either. All I know is that everybody's talking about 76ers. That's not for another month.
19: Well, that you have that. But the Eagles, I think, are going to have a good team. We're going to see. They start the 13th of September in Washington. They're on the road.
18: Now, when you started watching football, the season was what, 12 games?
19: Something like that, yeah.
18: And when I started watching, it was about 16 games.
19: Yeah.
18: Now it's 17 games.
19: And
18: isn't that just a little excessive?
19: Yeah, and they're taking football. They want to make it this international game like soccer. And so they're going to all these other countries.
18: Mm-hmm.
19: London, Germany.
18: I mean, were Australia. We in Germany? That was 24-25. The Eagles started the season, I think. Was it in Brazil? Or?
19: Yeah. Well, the Eagles are going to go
18: to Germany or Brazil?
19: I don't know which country they're going to this year. But they are going to a foreign country.
18: Are they starting the year like that? Or is that going to be in the middle of the year?
19: I think it's towards the beginning.
18: Yeah, it's usually towards the beginning, so that way you get the, you know, the foreign trip and the jet lag out of you.
19: Yeah. And so we'll see how it goes, you know. They play the Dallas Cowboys on Thanksgiving Day.
18: Oh, boy, that's always fun.
19: Yeah. I can't wait for that. That should be fun.
18: Now, what is your thought on this? I still think it's blasphemy to have Friday night football.
19: No, because that's what football is in Texas. Friday night.
18: Yeah,
19: Friday
18: but that's, night lights. That's high school football.
19: Yeah. True.
18: You know, you want to try to differentiate it between high school and the pros. You know, you don't want to be muddying the waters, so to speak.
19: Hmm.
18: Or as some would say, overexposing the league.
19: Well, they're already overexposed. Yeah, they got it every night, Monday, Tuesday, Wednesday, Thursday, Friday.
18: As I heard a friend of mine say, hey, Sunday football, Monday night football, football on Thanksgiving, football on Christmas.
19: Yeah. Eagles will be playing Christmas Eve.
18: That's right.
19: Who plays football on Christmas Eve? That is wacko.
18: Apparently the NFL does.
19: Well, I don't know.
20: I'm pretty sure they've been doing it for the last 5 years, right?
18: Yeah, the Eagles definitely did it 1 year. I think it was 2017 was the first time they did that.
19: Yeah.
18: Or was it? No, it wasn't Christmas Eve. It was Christmas night.
19: Christmas night. Well, this is Christmas Eve. How's Santa going to make a run?
18: Well, he's going to make the run while they're playing the game.
19: Oh, is that right?
18: Yeah, you know, they're all out of the house, so what a perfect time to hide all the presents.
19: I love it. Okay. Well, it's your last chance to go down to the beach.
18: That's right.
19: Go down to the shore. Get yourself a slice.
18: Slice of pizza. Get you some Johnson's popcorn.
19: Yeah, hot dog, maybe. Whatever. I don't know.
18: Whatever.
20: I mean, there's 2 weeks left of summer vacation still going on.
19: No. Mm-hmm. No, this is it.
18: No, this is the last week when it's going to be like 90 degrees.
19: Yeah.
20: Boo-hoo. I have to be at the beach when it's slightly colder.
18: Exactly.
20: I have to throw in a sweatshirt.
19: You're going to have to put a jacket on. Come on. You can't do that.
18: Now, the only time I did that was during COVID. My mom almost demanded that I take her down to the beach. It was in January of 2021.
19: Wow.
18: Mm-hmm. I remember it well. She's like, I can't stand being in here. I've got to be somewhere. And she wanted to go to the beach. So we went there for about an hour or two.
19: What does end of summer mean to you? Does it bring back lots of good memories?
18: End of summer?
19: Yeah. Lots of good foods.
18: Oh, of course, yeah. And we got the grill back in the back.
19: All right.
20: Scrambling around all over the place to get supplies for school.
18: Mm-hmm.
19: Yeah. Yeah.
18: I did that for about the first 5 or 6 years of elementary school, and then my mom and I got smart. We bought it the day after the last day of school. We would stock up on supplies for next year.
19: But why would you wait until the last minute? You know, I don't know. Why would you want to do that? Then scramble around for supplies.
18: The best deals.
19: Well, you're not going to get best deals at the beginning of the school year.
18: You never know.
19: I don't think so. Not on computers and stuff.
18: Well, not on computers, but we're not talking about that. We're talking about pencil, paper, pens, markers, you know, crayons.
19: All that stuff. You like that stuff.
18: Glue sticks.
19: So what are you going to do? What are you grilling for Labor Day? What's the foods?
18: Oh, hot dogs is always on the list for me.
19: Okay.
18: When you want chicken thighs or wings?
19: Yeah, chicken is good.
18: Mm-hmm.
20: Barbecue and sausage over here.
18: Nice.
19: Yeah, barbecuing a sausage. All right.
18: Mm-hmm.
19: I like that.
18: Shish kebabs, basically.
19: Yeah, mm-hmm. Yeah. Potato salad, macaroni salad.
18: I'm not that talented.
19: Oh, okay. That's true.
18: You know, I just throw stuff on there and grill them.
19: Yeah.
18: And watch the internal temperature.
19: And ice cream.
18: Oh, of course.
19: Yeah, you're going to have ice cream for the dessert.
18: Exactly.
19: Why not?
18: Why don't you go and get yourself a beautiful Carvel ice cream cake?
20: A nice Fudgy the Whale.
18: Exactly.
19: Fudgy the Whale. Yeah, I remember that.
18: Exactly. Then, of course, the one I remember most fondly was Tom the Turkey.
19: Tom the Turkey. Yeah. How did he do the voice of Tom the Turkey?
0: We turkeys can't appreciate celebrating Thanksgiving by eating a turkey.
19: There you go. So we're eating ice cream cake.
18: Yeah, we're eating ice cream turkey.
19: Yeah, yeah, yeah, I remember that. Carvel.
18: You used to get that every year from me.
19: Every year.
18: Before I got interested in pies.
19: Yeah, yeah. But not this year.
18: Not this year, no. They don't have it anymore, I don't think.
19: I don't know where there is a Carvel around here.
18: And even if you could find one, it's not as big of a cake as it used to be.
19: Right. Right.
18: You know, it's like what you were telling me at one point, you know, when the Big Mac first came out, it used to be like a mountain.
19: Mm-hmm.
18: And now it's like, what, as big as a hockey puck?
19: Well, you can't. It used to be a large thing.
18: Mm-hmm.
19: That was a Geno giant, too. Man, that thing was big.
18: Geno's, you'll go for the food.
19: Yeah.
20: Stay for the heartburn.
18: Exactly.
19: The heartburn. There you go. That special sauce was something. Thank you. And we have a great guest coming up. He is an author, Joseph Coulson, and he's a poet, novelist, playwright, and musician.
18: Mm-hmm.
19: And he wrote this book, The Prince of Memphis. Prince of Memphis.
18: Mm-hmm.
19: About a character who is supposed to be acknowledged.
18: Unacknowledged.
19: Unacknowledged.
18: Unacknowledged son of
19: Elvis.
18: Right.
19: And a black mother.
18: Mm-hmm.
19: So I want to see where this comes from in his mind.
18: Exactly.
19: But it's interesting, huh?
18: Mm-hmm.
19: All right. We're going to find out.
18: Absolutely.
19: In a few minutes. Hey, I can't wait for Siri to come out with the AI, new AI thing.
18: Yeah, he's excited so much he's talked about this for 4 weeks in a row.
19: Yeah. But I'm playing around with the AI, you know,
18: Yeah, exactly. You're doing
19: scenes.
18: You're doing scenes that you'd love to do but are kind of unattainable.
19: Yeah, I mean, I can't do them anymore. I used to be able to do them, but I can't do them anymore.
18: You used to be able to do a roundhouse kick.
19: Well, kind of, sort of, yeah.
18: Just like a robot does to a kid.
19: Yeah. But I have a clip of myself doing all these action star moves.
18: Now, I thought the funniest was you playing baseball.
19: That was funny?
18: Mm-hmm. Because you're swinging in both directions, so it's like, wait a minute, where's the plate? Where's the pitcher?
19: Now, I don't know if you can really do that in baseball, right? Once you take a stance, don't you have to go with that?
18: Right, exactly.
19: Switch it.
18: No, you can't switch it until the next at bat.
19: Yeah.
18: If you're a switch hitter.
19: Yeah. But this one, they have me switching in the middle of the pitch.
18: Yeah, you can't do that.
19: Or right before the pitch.
18: I mean, yeah, the game has changed quite a lot, but that's still something you can't do.
19: Yeah, the game has improved a lot because of all my suggestions. I made suggestions to baseball in the 1970s, and they finally got around to looking at my suggestions. And
18: you did not talk about challenging in the 70s.
19: I did.
18: You talked about the clock in the 70s.
19: I talked about the clock. I talked about challenging.
18: Like, I thought the challenging idea didn't come until the 80s.
19: Yeah, but I suggested it. That's what I'm saying.
18: Mm-hmm.
19: It was me.
18: Yeah, sure, Trump.
19: I did it. And
18: exactly.
19: And football, they have the AI linesman.
18: Yeah, it's not AI, it's a digital line.
19: Yeah, well, it's AI.
18: No. AI would mean that you have a digital person saying, after review, the ruling on the field stands.
19: Something like that. But it's fun, yeah.
18: After review, the person caught the ball and was considered a runner, so it is a touchdown.
19: Yeah.
18: Some things that AI cannot do.
19: Well, you'll see.
18: And during the preseason, this AI thing was not very good because it took about triple the time it would take people just putting the chains out there.
19: That's true.
18: So, you know, it's kind of a long way from being ready.
19: But they're going to improve it. So that's what they have to do. They have to improve it.
18: Exactly.
19: Hey, we're coming right back after these words with our guests.
1: Hi, this is Kelsey Grammer. 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It can be difficult knowing how to overcome that challenge and rekindle bonds similar to those formed in the military. Wounded Warrior Project supports these injured veterans through their recoveries by connecting them with fellow warriors and their communities. 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
2: The man in the arena. 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
3: The world ain't all sunshine and rainbows. It's a very mean and nasty place, and I don't care how tough you are, it will beat you to your knees and keep you there permanently if you let it. You, me, or nobody is going to hit as hard as life. But it ain't about how hard you hit. It's about how hard you can get hit and keep moving forward, how much you can take and keep moving forward. That's how winning is done. Now, if you know what you're worth, then go out and get what you're worth. But you got to be willing to take the hits and not pointing fingers saying you ain't where you want to be because of him or her or anybody. Cowards do that, and that ain't you. You're better than that.
4: 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It's the only way to go. 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
18: And we're back.
19: It's good to be back here on this Delaware Valley Day.
18: Delaware Valley Day. Is that what it is?
19: I think it is. It's a summer day.
18: It's a Friday, that's for sure.
19: It is that. It's a real privilege and a pleasure to have on the guest line today. Joseph Colson is with us. He's a novelist, poet, playwright, and musician. And his latest book, The Prince of Memphis, which takes us on a dreamlike journey from Detroit to Las Vegas to the birthplace of rock and roll. And how are you, Joseph?
23: I'm doing great, thanks. And it's great to be here with you today.
18: Oh, it's our pleasure.
19: So, The Prince of Memphis. Tell us how you came up with this idea, and it is fiction, right?
23: Yeah, it's a novel. It's absolutely fiction. It started out, there were two pieces to that. I guess I had two related answers to that question. It started out with me wanting to write something that got deep into American popular culture. Mm. American popular culture has had such a worldwide influence, starting in the 20th century and onward. Had such a huge worldwide influence. And I wanted to, much has been said about it, much has been written about it. And I wanted to, try to get something that would give me a slightly different perspective,
19: Yeah.
23: And so that was one thing that was going on in my mind. Secondarily, I'd always sort of been fascinated about, what it would be like to be the son or daughter of, like a mega superstar, so not just your sort of, average celebrity, but I mean, somebody who is truly like a cultural icon, what would that be like? And so I started to think about that. And I thought, well, all right, I would create a book, a story where Elvis Presley had a son, and that son would be unacknowledged. He would be disavowed. In other words, Elvis doesn't ever recognize him as a son. And so he lives in this world where he has an absent father who is at the same time endlessly present because, you don't have to go too far. Current moment. I mean, all you have to do is look around in the world a little bit when you're out strolling and you'll see something about Elvis Presley. In a window, on the airway, something, he's still with us very much. So I thought that would be a very unique and interesting and a situation rich with conflict. If you were the child of someone like Elvis, you were disavowed and he was everywhere around you, but at the same time was an absent father. So I kind of put those two things together, that wanting to get a different perspective on pop culture and create a story that would be engrossing enough that I'd be able to say what I wanted to say about pop culture, but also draw people into something that was kind of unique something unusual. And so that was really where I was going.
19: And you're doing something that I guess it was intentional, but you're delving into race relations because yeah. the mother of the character, the unacknowledged son, is black.
23: Right.
19: So
23: exactly.
19: Not yeah. only did he have an affair or you know, a one night stand or whatever you want to call it, he did it with a black woman, which
23: right. yeah.
19: the, you know, back in the '50s, I don't think was something that was accepted.
23: Yeah. Well, certainly no, it would not have been probably the kind of publicity that Colonel Tom Parker would want, you know, at that time. But exactly. And, you know, where that came from was that, you know, Elvis was always identified very early on with black music, right? With
19: yeah.
23: and with
19: yeah.
23: black popular culture. You know, a lot of when his first records were played, everybody knows this, right? When his very first records were played, a lot of people who heard it for the first time thought he was a black man singing. And he had himself, of course, a deep, deep interest in black music, starting when he's a boy. And then, as you know, growing up in Memphis, and he had relationships, of course, with many black artists, friendships, I mean, you know, mm-hmm. and with many black artists. And so he was kind of ahead of the curve, you know, and in terms of not wanting necessarily to segregate as much as maybe some other people would. You know, what was going on with black music. And, you know, I mean, and I think of Frank Sinatra, too, and his, like, relationship with Sammy Davis Jr. or something. Yep. You know, it's, you know, there were certainly precursors, but Elvis kind of takes it to the next level because he celebrates black music very much throughout his entire career and works with a number of black musicians throughout his career as well.
19: Well, he was very much into gospel and
23: right.
19: into the roots of, you know, what we would call soul
23: yeah,
19: music.
23: Yeah.
19: Yeah.
23: Rhythm and blues.
19: Yeah.
23: Rhythm and blues. You know, absolutely. Yeah. And so I thought, you know, that the idea that you know, he had a son, that the woman that, you know, he slept with and they would have a child, that she was a black woman, that this would in some way give me some access into this other aspect of him and, you know, a kind of rock and roll reconciliation, if you will, you know, in which,
19: yeah.
23: You know, and one of the characters in the book, Byron Moon, actually phrases it that way, you know, because it's, you know, it's sort of a fantasy of Elvis living the absolute kind of freedom that he came to represent for so many people.
19: Absolutely. Mm-hmm. Well, yeah, the idea is brilliant. I have to say that I like the idea of the book, and I think it's I don't know who's living in your head, but it's pretty unique, man.
23: Well, thanks. I appreciate it. Well, you know, I again, it was one of these things. I am a musician. You know, there was a time in my life when I was very young, and I like to say I had hair, which I don't anymore.
19: me either.
23: You know, that
19: me either.
23: I actually, you know, made a living as a musician for several years when I was younger. And had the opportunity to work with a lot of great musicians. And, you know, and then, you know, my life took a different turn, and I was able to do some significant writing and stuff. But I wanted to do something in terms of what's living in my head. I wanted to do something that kind of pulled together my experience and my own appreciation for American popular music. I've been an Elvis fan since I was a kid. And, you know, I just wanted to do something that would allow me to bring that part of my life into the writing world. And So that's another, you know, motivation behind how this book came to be. But I'm really happy to hear that you think it's unique and stuff, because that was part of the idea. You know, you're trying to come up with something that will grab somebody's interest, right?
18: Yep. I certainly think it's unique.
23: Yeah.
19: Well, the main character, does he think of himself as black, or does he think of himself as the son of Elvis? What's in his head?
23: Yeah, well, see, that's a wonderful question, okay? And that's really at the heart of the novel. Mm. What's in his head, right? You know, it seems to me, you know, you can go back to, if we're just talking 20th century, a writer like William Faulkner, you know, great writer like William Faulkner, who also has mixed race characters in his books. And of course, there's many, many, many great novels in which there are mixed race characters. But one of the issues there is identity. You know, who am I really? Where do I fit? You know, those kind of classic questions. And so that's part of Aaron's struggle in this book. That he's trying to figure out exactly what this all means and where does he fit. And, you know, it's in the book, it's kind of spelled out that his skin is a little too light to be black, but a little too dark to be necessarily white. You know, he can, in the old terminology, he could pass for white easily. But in the right circumstances, he could also pass for black. So, and he talks about that with his mother in the course of the novel, you know, and so on, and what that means, what it allows, what it doesn't allow, how it defines you, how it, you know, all of those kinds of questions. And so, yeah, that's part of the struggle, right? You know, when you ask what's going on in his head, he has a lot of unresolved feeling about this, and that's part of what he's working through. And I don't know that he ever comes to an absolute answer, because, you know, those questions of identity, you know, you don't have to be mixed race to know that, you know, your identity in life can be kind of a slippery thing. Things shift, and, you know, it's you sometimes, you know, you hit the classic midlife crisis, right? Mm-hmm. Whatever that means.
19: Yep.
23: And you ask yourself, who am I? What am I doing here? How did I get here? You know, those are all the same questions. So, but it just it adds this extra layer of complexity for Aaron, you know, that he has Elvis Presley as a father and he has a black mother. So, yeah.
18: Now, I just made this connection. I don't know if you did writing this, but was Aaron named after Elvis's middle name?
23: Yeah, absolutely right. And there's a section in the book where Aaron, his mother, names him Aaron. And because she felt that he would probably need some of the Elvis magic to live happily in the world, you know, given who he was. And so she very intentionally names him that, yes. And her name is Clara Mae Beale, right? So, mm-hmm. So hence Aaron Beale and, you know, the Beale Street thing and all
18: yeah,
23: that.
18: Exactly.
23: Yeah,
18: exactly.
23: Yeah.
19: Oh, it's magic, you know.
18: It is.
19: And he has a romance in the novel, right? He has a...
23: Indeed, yeah. Yeah, and he meets up with, rather unexpectedly, you know, the way that scene goes. So there's a song in the book called Midnight Candy. Mm-hmm. And Midnight Candy is a tune that Aaron Beale, the character in the book, records when he's 17 years old. It's as if he's at first going to follow in the footsteps of his father. He lands a recording contract at Luna Records in Detroit, which is where he's living with his mom. And he records this song, Midnight Candy, and it goes to the top of the charts in the book. And he becomes what is proverbially called in the business, a one-hit wonder. Mm-mm. Meaning, you know, he never gets to repeat that, and his career in music eventually peters out, and you know that. And I'll stop there because people have to read the book to find out what happens there. But
19: oh, absolutely,
23: Midnight Candy Midnight Candy figures here because you asked about his love interest, Odelia, and the way that works is that now flash forward to Memphis and, you know, Aaron is an adult and he walks out of the Peabody Hotel in Memphis and here comes it's the year 2010, here comes a blue and white Mini Cooper down the street with a beautiful young woman sitting behind the wheel. And out of the window is coming his song, Midnight Candy. It's a song that he recorded in 1974. Mm. So Odelia's listening to a CD called Monster Hits from the 70s. And, you know, and so it's coming out the window. And she pulls up at the curb because, you know, she's there to visit or something. And they don't know each other, of course. They've never met before. And he walks up to the side of the car and he goes, hey, that's me. That's my song. And that's how they meet, okay? And she doesn't believe him at first, and it's something of a comic scene, you know, as they first meet there on the street in front of the Peabody Hotel. But that's how the song brings Aaron and Odelia together. And, yeah, she's a young journalist, and they soon, they you know, in a bit of time, they fall in love, and she's a big part of the adventure going forward in the novel.
18: So it takes about three chapters for them to hit it off, I guess.
23: Yeah, there you go. There you go. Exactly. About three chapters for them to hit it off. You got it. And, you know, because there is an age difference between them. Okay. You know, uh-huh. that's the other piece of this, you know, because he's 53 and she's 23.
19: Wow.
23: So oh, there's this huge gap of like 30 years. And, you know, both of them are kind of, you know, he's sort of like, well, okay, wow, she's really young, and yet she seems to know as much about his world as he does, because she's fascinated, as it turns out, by older music, and she's kind of fascinated by the analog world that she hasn't lived in, you know. Mm-hmm. And she's a journalist; she's an aspiring writer, and so on. And you know, but she at the same time is very well aware. She's quite sophisticated for her age, and she doesn't go into the relationship, you know, with stars in her eyes, as it were, right? You know, she understands immediately, you know, that the 30-year gap could be somewhat problematic, particularly as time goes on. So, but you know, I did that for no other reason than there. You know, the book is conceived as, you know, what they used to call in the old days as a serio-comic novel, right? Mm. Serious and comic at the same time.
19: Sure.
23: Because I didn't, you know, there's a lot of serious stuff that happens in the book. But I also wanted to get some stuff in there that might give someone a chuckle, mm-hmm. you know, might in fact make them laugh out loud occasionally while they were reading. And part of it is their relationship, because there are any number of scenes that, because of that age difference, I play for a certain kind of humor, whether it be dark or otherwise. You know, Odelia can be incredibly sarcastic. She's got a really quick mind, and she doesn't really let Aaron get away with anything. And so, you know, in terms of his own illusions about himself. So it can be fun sometimes.
19: So when... did you have to get approval from Elvis's estate to write this?
23: No. Well, that, and another great question. Wow, that's just really a wonderful question. So here's how you do that. Yeah, if I was going to make Elvis an actual character in the book, and what that means specifically, right, Elvis Presley, the book is set in 1971. Mm-hmm. And Elvis Presley walks into the room and he meets Aaron Beale, or he meets my character Odelia, and he says, hey, how are you guys doing? You know, in some kind of Elvis voice. Now he's a character in the book. Okay. And two things have happened there. One is that, yeah, if I was going to do that, I should get permission. And B, I'd actually be in violation of copyright and trademark, because Elvis, the name, and Elvis, the image, and everything is copywritten and trademarked and all that kind of stuff. However, the way you can work with that is he's also a historical figure. So if you treat him in the book like you would any other historical figure, mm-hmm. in other words, you know, let's say you wanted to have a scene in which, you know, John F. Kennedy is central to the scene, and somebody was recalling something, or they were having some memory of JFK, or something that they remember from when he was assassinated or something. Well, you don't have to, he's a historical figure, right? You know, this is, you can do that without any kind of violation of copyright or anything, because in that sense, JFK and Elvis Presley and Marilyn Monroe and all of them, they're in the public domain mm-hmm. as historical figures. So that's why, you see, from a mechanical standpoint, Aaron Beale is the disavowed son of Elvis Presley. Why? Yeah. Because he experiences Elvis the same way you or I would if we were the disavowed son of Elvis. Meaning, sure. He experiences yeah. Elvis at a distance as a fan, mm-hmm. you know? And so he's, you know, just to make it very concrete, I saw Elvis the first time in 1970 when I was 13 years old.
19: Wow.
23: And

0: So the thing is, so you see what I mean? So he's, and that's not a violation of anything. That's like, he's telling you his story. He's like, you know, I grew up in Detroit and I went in 1970 to see Elvis and here's what happened, you know, so.
1: What made Elvis Presley so great in your mind? I didn't know you went to see him, I never got a chance to see him in concert, and it's a regret that I have, because you know, he played Philadelphia a number of times, but I never got a chance to see him, so in your mind, what made him so great?
0: I think I'll go first with the fact that he was first and foremost a great musician, and he was so innovative in those, especially in those early years, you know, before he started popping pills later and all that kind of stuff. You know, he was he was such an innovator at the beginning, and he was such a superb song stylist. You know, he could sing so well. And I, you know, I was a singer also. And so I know a little bit about what I speak, because there are some Elvis tunes that, and not necessarily the big hit ones, but, you know, some other Elvis tunes that he recorded that, you know, if you don't have your chops as a singer, you're going to have a hard time singing that song.
1: You know? Yeah, true.
0: So there was that, you know. I also think that there was something, you know, that he was able to capture something about the American dream in a way that was very, very palpable. I mean, the simple story was rags to riches, right? Sure. You know, poor boy from Tupelo, you know, he goes to Memphis, records a song for his mom, hits it big, and the rest is history, you know, and that's a kind of Horatio Alger version of the American dream that, you know, of course, is very powerful, and people are attracted to that, and it's true. But I also think that he, you know, Bob Dylan says, there's an epigraph that I use in the book in which Bob Dylan says, you know, when I first heard Elvis's voice, I just knew I wasn't going to work for anybody. And no one was going to be my boss. Hearing him for the first time was like busting out of jail.
1: Wow.
0: Mm-hmm. That's Bob Dylan, right? Talking about Elvis the first time he heard him. And that's the thing, right? If you want to talk about American culture and the American dream, Elvis was like this, you know, coming out in the 50s when it was still pretty, you made allusion to this earlier, right? Pretty conformist, you know?
1: Mm-hmm.
0: I don't put a hard knock on the 50s necessarily, but it was Eisenhower's time. Jim Crow was still in force. You know, there were lots of issues, right? You know, civil rights was just beginning to burgeon and so on. Mm-hmm. And you know, Elvis was like this. He was more than a breath of fresh air. He was like Bob Dylan says, he was like somebody breaking down a door. And I think that sense of rebellion that was also coupled to good humor. You know, like he was, you know, he knew he was rebellious and he knew he was breaking down doors, but the way he carried himself was like, he didn't take himself all that seriously, right? You know, he didn't, you know, I make jokes later on, you know, like the heavy rock bands of the late 60s and 70s, you know, they all were so concerned about achieving heaviosity, you know, like another brick in the wall and so on and so forth, that it was like they became bricks themselves as you listen to their music. You know, that's my opinion. But you know, Elvis always had this sense of fun about him as well. So you had this great sense of freedom, great musician, great sense of fun, and a guy who was very smart about, you know, the role that he played in all of that. And I think that's part of what made him great.
1: And non-threatening too. I mean, you know, in some of his concerts, you know, black and white people would dance together.

0: there for the first time in their lives.
1: Right, exactly.
0: Yeah.
1: And I think the sexual thing was threatening for some people, but you're still right. You know, some people, you know, got very uptight, right, about, you know, what they thought was obscenity in those days, you know, the way he moved on stage and all that kind of stuff. But later, when people would interview him about that, you know, he would just try to dismiss it with a, he brought humor to it as well. It was disarming, right? It was a fantasy. It was a threatening pose that he made that was attractive to people in some ways, but at the same time, he was a nice guy. You know, he came across off stage as kind of a nice guy. You know?
0: That's right.
2: So, you bet.
1: Yeah.
0: Hey, I wish I could talk to you for another hour about this, but we're up against the clock. And I do appreciate you coming by and talking to us. The book, The Prince of Memphis. I'm gonna buy a copy and read it, and I can't wait.
1: All right. Well, I really appreciate that. And thanks a lot, Brian and Lee. I really appreciate being here. So,
0: hey, come on back whenever you want to.
2: Well, thank you. Thank you very much.
1: Yeah, that's a good one. Yeah, cool. Thank you very much. All right. You guys take care of yourselves. All right.
2: Thank you so much.
0: Have a great weekend.
2: And we're going to be back right after these words.
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4: 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It's about how hard you can get hit and keep moving forward, how much you can take and keep moving forward. That's how winning is done. 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But you got to be willing to take the hits and not pointing fingers saying you ain't where you want to be because of him or her or anybody. Cowards do that, and that ain't you. You're better than that.
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0: Well, inflation's going to be with us for a while.
2: Unfortunately, that's true.
0: Yeah, the head of the Federal Reserve Bank was on and talking, and he's afraid of inflation.
8: But I fixed inflation.
0: Well,
8: there's no such thing as inflation anymore.
0: That's true.
2: Do you believe that 50 years ago, a cable channel called Prism started in Philadelphia?
0: Yeah, I remember that.
2: Yeah. For our younger viewers out there or younger listeners, Prism was a local Philadelphia version of a movie channel. In fact, I think the letters stand for Philadelphia Regional in Sports and Movies, something like that.
0: Is that right?
2: Mm-hmm.
0: Didn't know that.
2: Yeah, it was mostly a movie channel, but then you also had home games of the Phillies, the Flyers, and the Sixers.
0: It was owned by, I think, it was owned by the Specter.
2: That's right, it was.
0: Or the owner of the Specter. Yeah, the owner of the Flyers.
2: And yeah, Ed Snyder.
0: Ed Snyder, yeah. And from there, we got cable.
2: Exactly.
0: The explosion of cable.
2: Mm-hmm. And you got Prism, I think, before you got HBO, didn't you?
0: Yes. I'm a trendsetter.
2: You are a trendsetter.
0: I get everything before it happens, yeah.
2: Exactly.
0: So, yeah, Prism was interesting. Yeah, it was an interesting concept. And then you had Greater Media, and you
2: had... That's right. Greater Media had stuff like the Movie Channel and...
0: Right.
2: The Disney Channel.
0: So
2: Philadelphia started movie cable channels.
0: Well, the guy who started Comcast, he actually was a cousin of a friend of ours.
2: Oh, really?
0: Yeah. He started with one cable station, I think, down in the South. And then bought up all these cable companies.
2: Exactly. And then the next thing you know, we have all these little boxes connected to televisions.
0: So that's how Comcast started. Now look at it.
2: Exactly. It's now, the funny thing is that with Greater Media Cable, before they had the digital box, they had this physical box where you had to push buttons.
0: Yeah, I remember that. Wow.
2: You had to know the code for which channel you wanted to watch.
0: Yeah, we've come a long way.
2: We certainly have.
0: I can't wait. Yeah.
2: It all started with the UHF TVs.
0: Yeah. Well, you know, when I was growing up, we only had three stations, and then we went to UHF.
2: Exactly.
0: We got a few more stations.
2: If you count WTAF, then you had four.
0: Yeah. But, I mean, I think we have a lot of stuff right now.
2: Exactly. We have 24 hours of
0: cable news.
2: Bombardment, as Mr. Rogers would say.
0: Yep. Yep. Without a doubt. Well, enjoy the Labor Day holiday.
2: Absolutely.
0: And
2: we're going to fire up the grill and fill up the pool.
0: Absolutely. And we'll see you next time.
2: Exactly. The Brian and Lee Show is a BLS production.

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11: 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It is Labor Day weekend, folks. Beautiful day here in sunny Philadelphia. It's just a great day to get outside, but don't do that until after you listen to the show. We definitely want you to hear. Got a fantastic guest. Okay, so let's go with the Phillies. Okay, they lost yesterday, unfortunately, to the Braves. They are now 5 games behind. And if they keep doing this, Right now, they're the number one wild card. So we got to get some victories out of them. We got, what, three more games to go with them. So I'm hoping that we at least go 2-2, hopefully 3 out of 2 that they actually do win, which would be great. Or 3 out of 4, actually, that they actually do win. So we're hoping and praying for that. If you were at the game last night, it was close. But unfortunately, it just didn't happen. And I know our sister station, the Fanatic, was talking about whether it's better if they end up being a wild card, or is it better if they win the division? Frankly, at this point, if you're a wild card, you got to play the extra game, obviously, the wild card game. But at the same time, the pressure's off you. But when you're actually leading, like the Atlanta Braves, and now the pressure is on you because you are the number one seed. And, you know, that's not a good place to be. So whether it's the wild card or whether it's the actual, division leader and winner, I don't really care. Max, what do you think about that?
0: I thought they were doing pretty well the last few times. I think, this loss is kind of disheartening, but I think we'll get it back. We'll get it back.
11: They're five games. They're basically five games behind, but they're still six games above the lowest wild card possibility. So, unless they really mess up, like the Mets did, by the way, one year when they only needed two games to win to get into this the wild card, and they lost them. And they lost every single game. And unfortunately, I guess you could call it a major league choke. But I don't think Phillies will do that. I think they'll be in. I'm hoping that they end up in the division, but I would say most likely it's a wild card for them. And, of course, college has started. Football college has started today, okay, Saturday. So there's games all day for you folks if you guys want to watch that. Clemson is one of my teams that I watch, and I'm looking forward to that game later today. But, college football, we're only a few days away from the Eagles. That's right. Fly, Eagles, fly. That's happening real soon. So we'll see what happens there. So far, it looks pretty good. I don't know. What do you think, Max? You think we got a shot?
0: I think we got a shot.
11: Yeah. I think the only team standing in the way at this point is really going to be Dallas.
0: Mm-hmm.
11: And that's our nemesis. Dallas has always been the nemesis.
0: Oh, yeah.
11: So, other than Dallas, I think we're going to be fine. But, the Giants look awful. it's really bad. And I'm a New York fan as well as a Philadelphia fan. But when the Jets are better than the Giants, the Giants are bad. Okay. When the New York Jets have a better possibility of getting there. But you never know. Harbaugh's a good coach, so we'll see what happens there. But I'm looking forward to the Eagles doing quite well. Actually, this is not Memorial Day, but we started summer at Memorial Day. That's the official start, and now Labor Day. One of the saddest days for me is Labor Day. When I was in school, okay, and maybe not so much now, but when I was in school, it was like, oh my goodness, Labor Day, that means I'm going back to school like really, really soon. So, but see, with us, Max and myself, we're doing this every day, so it doesn't matter what the heck, what's going on there. But Labor Day, I am so looking forward to going to the U.S. Open. I'm a tennis freak, so I love tennis. And I'm looking forward to going to the U.S. Open on Monday, which is Labor Day. It's going to be crazy in Queens, but I just came back from England, and I went to Wimbledon, did the tour and everything. So I'm really into tennis. Are you into tennis, Max, at all?
0: I played it a little when I was younger, but it was never really something I pursued. But we also did watch Wimbledon at my work.
11: Okay.
0: We also sold some towels that were apparently the official towel of Wimbledon, I believe.
11: I got one of those.
0: Oh, really?
11: I got one of those. That was the one thing I wanted when on this show. I mean, I got a bunch of things, but man, I wanted that towel. I saw it on television all the time. So I just played recently. Believe it or not, with my back as it is, I can still play with a back brace.
0: Okay.
11: And I brought my towel and my Wimbledon hat that I bought there.
0: Nice.
11: Okay. And I actually bought it, and I'm playing, and they're going, they're looking at me like, how'd you get a Wimbledon? Did you go online? No, I was there. I was actually at the gift shop over there. They wouldn't let me go on the courts. They said they would throw me out and I would be arrested if I touched
0: the grass.
11: Oh, you can't go on the grass.
0: That's crazy.
11: Okay, I got real close. I'm telling you, I'm sitting there, Max. I'm thinking, Can I do it?
0: Can I just put one foot
11: on the grass? All right. And the guy was looking at me. Oh, and she had these look.
0: He's just eyeing you up.
11: She was looking at me. She goes, oh, no, not another American. Oh, another American wants to do this. And she kept looking at me when she was talking. And I kept itching over. And I'm like, nah, my wife stopped me. She grabbed my arm and says, no, I want to do the tour, okay? But it was pretty tempting to do. You know, the parquet floor over at the old Boston Garden, mm-hmm. they said not to do that.
0: Oh.
11: So guess what I did they knocked it down? I walked on the parquet floor, okay? And nobody threw me out. So
0: that's good.
11: I was kind of hoping it would happen at Wimbledon, but it didn't.
0: Well, I don't think you'd be here if you did get thrown out.
11: That's probably the case. I'd probably have to call the consulate. Well, he was on the grass, sir. So we had to put him in jail. Okay. So anyway, music. You know, we have a lot of recording artists on the show. We always do. We are established artists, up and coming artists. We love to have artists on the show, especially if they're in the Philadelphia area. Now, this individual that we have on is nowhere near the Philadelphia area. Okay, but she's amazing. When I mean amazing, I've used that word, you know, I don't use that word that much, but when I do, it really means something. This is a young lady who has been in the music industry for pretty much many, many years. I mean, her first really, really big hit, which occurred, over a million copies were sold in Europe. And since then, she has been doing music. In fact, she's done a lot of music even before then. Her name is Kim K. She's a singer, songwriter, and recording artist. And she's just got an amazing story. I love her music. I've actually spent some time listening to her songs. Some are in French, because obviously this is a European star, international star, and some are in English as well. And she's covered the globe, I mean, literally, with her music. So, Kim, how are you today, ma'am?
12: Oh, hi. I'm very good, and I'm very happy to be on your show. So thank you so much.
11: Well, it's a pleasure to be on you. Yeah, I can almost feel your smile through the microphone. Yeah. Max, can you feel that or what?
0: I think so, yes.
11: Now we were talking off the radio, and we're talking about you, and we're talking about, well, she sounds like she's 15 years old. I mean, she's got that voice, which is really cool. I know you're a lot older. I've learned never to ask a woman's age. So we're not going to go there. We're not going there. Although I know your age, but you sound like you're 15 or 16 years old.
12: Okay. That's cool. Cause I still feel like I'm 24 in my head. So I refuse to grow up, and I refuse to grow old. So I want to be forever young.
11: Well, you know, and that's the right attitude. That's the right attitude. Yeah. You know, you're only as old as you feel. Okay.
12: Yeah. Exactly.
11: And if you feel young, like my wife, you know, I'm married 38 years. And she still thinks, I'm 67 years old. I can see my age because, see, Max, I can do my age because I'm a guy, okay? I'm 67 years old. I'm falling apart. But my wife still says I'm a child. You know, I act like a 15-year-old. So, you know, and I do. I act very young until you see me walk. When you see me walk, you know I'm not young at all, okay? I just came back from London. And I had a cane.
12: Yeah.
11: I had a cane with me. I had to use a cane the first time in my life. And I tried to get a scooter, but they wouldn't give me a scooter.
12: Well,
11: I don't know. Maybe because I was American. I don't know. I don't know why.
12: thought you were pretending, maybe.
11: Yeah, well, not only that, they probably thought I walked onto grass at Wimbledon. And they probably stopped me for that. But I want to hear about your amazing career, okay? You have been doing music, and we'll talk about also the challenges you've had in your life, which are, again, in a word, capitalization all the way, amazing of what you have accomplished with all the challenges that you've had to go through. So tell me about music now. You're from Belgium, okay? Mm-hmm. But you've traveled all over the place before you got sick. You were all over the world. How did you get into music, and who was an influence for you to get into music?
12: Oh, I have to say my dad was my biggest influence. My dad was a and is still a music lover, and he had the CDs from ABBA and the Carpenters and the Beatles. So they were at the base of my love for music, really, and that's how it started. And then when I was 17, I saw an audition on TV that they were asking for people to do audition for a talent show. And so I thought, that would be something I like, because since I was young, I always loved the playback. That was the big thing in the days of playback shows. And the last night when you're on holiday, you know, everyone performs on stage. That was my thing. And with Christmas, the whole family had to watch my show. And my brother had to pretend to play guitar and everything with a cartoon board guitar. So that was in me from since I was young. And then when I participated in the show, I went through to the final with a total surprise, because I'd never done anything really professionally. I had never been on a real stage or on TV. I never had singing lessons. So I thought, this is just for the experience, but I will not go far. And then, I went to the final. And the next day, I got a call from a producer. And he said, hey, I have a song here, and it's been in the drawer for 3 years, but we think your voice would be perfect for it. Would you like to come and record it? So I went to the studio thinking, they do this with 1,000 girls every week, so nothing will come of it. I'm very realistic, and that's the way I've been brought up by my parents. So I did not think very much of it, and I was very relaxed singing it. And then, I got signed with EMI, and the song went around the world, and that was it, really.
11: And what song was that?
12: The song was called Lilali, and it was in French.
11: That's right. And I listened to it. And as we mentioned earlier, it was worldwide. Well, for whatever reason, the United States didn't pick it up. I'm mad at the United States. Okay, I'm sorry. Philadelphians out there, you got to go online. Go to YouTube. You'll find that, over 1 million copies sold for that song. So that's an accomplishment. You know, that's a major, major accomplishment. It is in French.
12: Thank you.
11: It is in French, and I don't speak French. I only know curse words in French, but I can't but I can't say them here.
0: Don't say them here, Pete.
12: Let's not do that.
11: You know, I know a few things. But you know that are inappropriate too. From that's French.
12: Yeah.
11: But
12: then you know more than me.
11: Exactly. But no, you know French really well. I mean, it's an amazing, amazing song. Like I said, 1 million copies. It started the career. Your career, and your career has gone on ever since. I'm noticing something also, by the way, I'm looking at it, that you took part in the Belgian pre-selection of the 2002 Eurovision Song Contest.
12: Wow.
11: Okay.
12: Yeah, I'm a big fan of the Eurovision Song Contest, so it's always been my dream to participate. So when I got the chance to do the selections, then I was on board. But I did not win. I became second, so I was not there. But it's still in the back of my head, so maybe. I never give up dreaming, so maybe one day I'll be on that stage. Who knows?
11: Oh, my goodness. So you got second place. By any chance that you touched the grass at Wimbledon, and that's why they didn't give you it, okay? I mean, because they were really nasty when it came to that. For those just joining us, we are talking with singer, songwriter, and recording artist, international star, just an amazing woman, and that's Kim K. And we'll be back with Live on Tape right after these messages. 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
11: 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And welcome back this Labor Day weekend here. Pete Tribuco on a beautiful Saturday afternoon right here at WWDB AM 860 Talk Radio, Philadelphia. Of course, with my trusty producer, Max. I couldn't do anything without him. Hey, Max, I just thought about that. I could be the Grinch and you could be the dog. Yeah, you could be Max.
0: Oh, I've heard okay. that joke so many times in my life.
11: I don't see any antlers on you. I mean, we got to get you a bunch of antlers there, whatever.
0: I can find some probably on the side of the road somewhere down here.
11: That's what I thought. Before we get back to our guest, I want to introduce you to World Star Public Relations, where excellence meets exposure. 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Pete Tribuco here, beautiful Saturday afternoon. Our guest is just an amazing woman. Kim K, singer-songwriter, recording artist. Now, how many people do you know that have a hit that has over a million copies sold? I've had people on, you know, like Tony Orlando and Yvonne Elliman. I can go on and on, you know, Bill Medley that I've had on that have had careers. But even they sometimes never get a million copies sold. Well, this young lady, Kim, has done it. And she's also doing it with challenges, when we'll talk about that in a second. But so now, where are you calling from? Or where are you from right now? What country are you in right now, Kim?
12: I'm in Belgium. So I am a Belgian girl, and I have lived in Belgium all my life. So I'm never leaving here.
11: Yes.
12: Yeah.
11: So you're never, well, you know, listen, I've never been to Belgium. You know, my wife... Oh. We just came back from like a European tour, you know. It's kind of like European uh-huh. vacation, you know. You know, the Griswolds. Uh-huh. That's me. I'm the Griswolds over here. and we were talking about Germany and Belgium. We were talking about going. Yeah. And okay. she's trying to convince me. She's going, I want to go. She's part German. Okay.
12: Oh, okay.
11: So, you know, maybe what talking with you, maybe you'll convince me. Because I was like, no, I don't want to go to Germany. No, I don't want to go to Germany. You know, I mean, I like Europe, but I don't want Germany.
12: Germany. And she's like,
11: Belgium
12: is more beautiful. Yes, you have to come. We have beautiful old cities that you would like to visit, like Ghent and Bruges and Antwerp. You would love it. So, I invite you, and you're welcome at my place. You come and have coffee with your wife, and that will make it worth it. I promise.
11: You know, Max, I think she just sold me on that because I can come hang out with a recording artist that million seller European. I tell you one thing. I asked around about you, by the way, in England when I was there. Oh, yeah. I did. I asked. I said, Kim K. And they all knew who you were. Okay. All the cab drivers. I was always cabs. And they're like, oh, yeah, Kim. Yeah, yeah. She did that. Yeah, yeah. The dance. It's more like a, what do they call it? They call it a Euro dance. Type of a sound.
12: Yeah, exactly. That was the type of song in the 90s that was very popular, and Lila Lee fitted right in. So, yeah, the song, even though it was in French, I did not know really at the time that it was known in in the UK, but apparently it even got through to the UK. So I get surprised every day how far the song traveled when I read comments online, like Ukraine, Russia, Japan, India. People write me, hey, I had my mom chase all of India to get a CD of yours. It's so great to read that because I've never been to those countries, but my song has been there. So yeah. That is very cool, yeah.
11: Well, you can't have a son. You're 15 years old. What's going on here? So, yeah.
12: I told you I stay forever young, so I have the secret poison here in my fridge.
11: There you go. Well, I noticed in France you had 300,000 people who bought your album and your record, mm-hmm. and you reached number 10 on the hit list, and of yeah. course in number 5 or number 4 actually in your home country. So in Belgium. So I tell you one thing, you're convincing me. I don't know. You know, Kim, I just might show up on your door, bang on your door and just with my wife and say, okay, I'm here, you know? So how far, and again, we'll get back to the music. Mm-hmm. How far is where you live from, let's say, Berlin, Germany?
12: Oh, that's about an 8-hour drive with the car. So that's pretty far away. Germany is a very big country. Belgium is very small. Within 2 hours, you drive completely through it. But Germany is big. So, yeah.
11: Oh, it's an 8-hour drive.
12: Straight away, forget Germany.
11: Well, then, then we'll just take a plane. That's all. No big deal. I mean, I'm a pilot. Hey, Max, I'm a pilot, right? You know that.
0: Yes.
11: Okay, I've been a pilot. I've been a pilot since 1992.
0: Oh, wow.
11: Do you think? Do you think in Germany they would allow me to rent the plane and fly to Belgium? Okay.
12: I heard you talk about your cane. You might have to hide that a bit before you ask.
11: I think you also
0: tried to step on the grass in Wimbledon. I don't know if they'll.
11: Could you imagine me? First of all, in Europe, they drive on the wrong side of the road. Okay.
12: Oh no! Okay. Everything's on the wrong side of the road.
11: Okay. Could you imagine it flying on the wrong side of the sky? Okay.
0: Is there a wrong side of the sky to fly on?
11: Well, I don't think so. But I think it was kind of interesting that I almost killed myself when I was in London, driving on the wrong side of the road, and I'm trying to make those turns, and I'm thinking this isn't right. It's good when there's a car in front of you. When there's a car in front of you, you just follow it.
12: Yeah.
11: Of course, of course, you follow it, and you're supposed to make a turn. You're still following it. You're like, "What the heck? What did I just do?" But I don't think they're going to let me fly an airplane to you. But maybe I'll get it recording. So after you did that major hit, okay, mm-hmm. and I'm looking at all the albums you've had. Okay, Max, mm-hmm. I am not kidding with you. I'm looking at the albums. Mm-hmm. There are 13 albums listed. 13. Albums listed. Is that correct? Is that correct, Kim, that you've had that many albums?
12: I don't think so. I don't know where you've seen them, but there's a lot of singles out, but I think albums, there were 3.
11: Oh, there were 3. Okay, yeah, and I see how many songs. Oh, I got that wrong. There were 13 songs. Okay.
12: Singles.
11: Okay, yeah, so it's mm-hmm. 3, it's yeah, 3 definitely. Albums, and then you got, mm-hmm. 13 songs, which of course, obviously the biggest one was in 1998, every once in a while I can't see, you know what I mean? So you're old, and it's like I right now, if I pull my glasses off and I look at Max through the window, there are 2 of them. There are 2 of them. There's not one. There's 2. I got 2 Maxes. This is really cool. Okay.
12: But you got 2 wives at home then as well.
11: This is true. And if I came to visit you, I would have double the fun.
12: Yeah,
11: because there'd be 2 of you.
12: You can take one of me home.
11: Well, I don't know if my wife would let me do that, but so now your influences. You mentioned the Carpenters, and you mentioned a few mm-hmm. groups, but your music is totally different. It's techno. So, who were the influences in techno for you?
12: I really had no really big influences in techno because I did not write music at the time. I was kind of led into that genre because the song they asked me to, Lilali, was Eurodance. And Yeah, I was on the talent show with a very old song from France Gall, who participated in Eurovision Song Contest in 1964 with that song. So I chose a really old song because it's my style of music. I love. I grew up with from my dad. So that's the song I chose. And then they came with a Eurodance song to record it. So I did not say no because I was excited to be asked to do a song. And then that became a hit. So we went, oh, now Eurodance is the way for you. And we never looked back. But there was not like a dream of mine to go in that genre really and to stay there. But I like I said, I had never planned to be a singer. I always wanted to be an actress more than a singer, because I thought my singing was not good enough. So I thought acting, that's the way to go. But then, yeah, singing became the first thing, and I went into acting afterwards. So I accomplished that dream a little bit too than here in Belgium with a TV comedy show that I did for 2 years. So I've done a bit of everything.
11: So for 10 years, you were 5 years old when you did that, right? Because, you know, you're 15. So
12: I was a child.
11: You know I'm not going to let this go. It's going to be for the whole show that I'm going to be doing that to you, just so you know. I mean, I tell you one thing. Talking to you, I feel about 10 years younger. I don't know about you, Max, but I feel like about 10 years younger when I talk with you, because I can feel the energy. The aura in the room, you know, obviously it's there, man. It's, you know, it picks people up. I know you have a boyfriend, Gunther. Okay.
12: Yeah.
11: Okay. How did you meet Gunther? I mean, and did he know you were a big star? Did he know you were an international singing sensation?
12: No. He did not know. It was on the dating app because, we haven't talked about it yet, but I'm still very ill. And I'm very limited within my movement. I'm stuck to my bed actually for 9 years, almost 10. So I can't walk, I can't sit. So it's a big thing that I'm left with from the cancer fight. And so I thought, yeah, who would ever date me? So I never really thought about dating, or I never dreamed about it. I had let it go. It was a business thing, really, with a DJ in Holland that I asked to do remix. And he fell completely head over heels in love with me. And I thought, is it possible to love me from my bed and with all these limitations? And he said, yeah, I see you. I don't see your limitations, which was very beautiful and heartwarming to me. And we have been dating a while, and then he got into some personal issues and stuff, so we left the dating part behind. And then I thought, if he could love me like this, maybe someone else can. So I went on a dating app because I have very young caregivers here around me. Every day they say, Kim, come on, let's do that, everyone does it. And I thought, no, that's not me, and I'm old-fashioned in that kind of way. And then they convinced me and they helped me to do it. And then pretty quickly, I came across this guy and we had a nice chat. We had some calls. And I went with a fake name and an old photograph on holiday with my hair wet and stuff, so no one would recognize me as a singer. It was not a spectacular photo or a showbiz photo. And so I tricked him.
11: You tricked him.
12: Falling in love with me before I told him my situation, and then it was too late.
11: and how long have you been going out now? How long have you been going out?
12: It's about 6 months now, so it's very recent, and it's very cool at the beginning, of course. So we're very much in love and enjoying life, and it's a thing, like I've said, that I thought never to experience again. So it's such a beautiful thing to have that that feeling again in my life. So I'm very grateful for him, yes.
11: Well, well, invite me to the wedding. And that's another reason for me to visit Belgium is for the West. So Gunther, if you're out there, okay, come on. I want to see a ring on the finger. You know what I mean? Okay. For those just joining us. Go ahead.
12: Yeah, yeah, you're very welcome. You have to be here. I promise to invite you, and yeah, we'll make a big party. We know how to party in Belgium, so that's not a thing. You can be here and bring your wife and bring your producer, Jay Max.
11: There you go.
12: So he can come too.
11: Yeah. Let's bring Max. Yeah. Hey, Max. Let's take a road trip. Let's
0: I'd
11: go.
0: I'd take a road trip with you. Why not?
11: For those just joining us, we are talking with singer-songwriter and recording artist, internationally known, and she's just an amazing woman, Kim K. We'll be back with Live on Tape right after these messages.
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11: 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And, of course, Labor Day weekend, the end of summer officially here in the United States. And we're kind of sad about that, but we're also happy that the Phillies are actually still in the playoff situation. And hopefully we can get another World Series ring. And, of course, the Eagles start soon. And for you college fans, today is the day. We're starting college football today, going on right about now. In fact, first games. So I am here with a fantastic, amazing, incredible, do you like that build up, Kim? Singer-songwriter, recording artist, Kim K. She's internationally known, many albums out there. One of her biggest hits sold over 1 million copies worldwide, but mostly in Europe. For some reason, the United States did not get on board, and I am here to promote Kim, right here in Philadelphia. So as soon as you get off this phone, instead of going somewhere, I want you to go on YouTube. I want you to find the albums that she has available, and there's a new album out. But before we get to the new album, I want to talk about your challenges. We brought that up at the last mm-hmm. break, and that is, I believe you had cervical cancer, I believe.
12: Yeah.
11: And
12: yeah.
11: Went under multiple operations, what, 15, 16, uh-huh. something like that. Okay,
12: yeah.
11: To the point where, you know, most people would have given up. Most people would have just mm-hmm. turned in the towel. Okay, but you, yeah. on the other hand, seem to be stronger than you were the day before and the day before, and you seem to be, you know, dealing with this. They gave you limited time. They told you wouldn't yeah. be able to live very long, and uh-huh. you are still going strong. What is your secret? What is your secret here?
12: I don't know if there's a secret to it anywhere else, but yeah, trying to see the good things in life. I always try to find the positive, and I look at the things that I still have and not the things that I can't do anymore. And I try to be grateful for every day the sun comes up. So I have lost my mother very recently, and it was very unexpected and very quick. And yeah, I had been here in my bed for years, and I thought, wow, Yeah, you don't realize it until you lose someone, how quickly the time goes by. And when you know you have limited time to talk to each other. For myself, I was not really, that sad or that deep into it. But when I saw it with my mother, then it really hit me harder than for myself. So I thought, life is good, and we have to enjoy it to the most and to make the most of it every day. And so I tried to write a song about her. And that was the key change in my life again, that turned my life around and brought me back to music after, almost two decades of nothing. So it was a big change and a beautiful change. So in the end, her passing away was a beautiful gift after all the mourning and the grief. And I still miss her every day, and I think about her every day. But I think she's kind of giving me the strength to prove something and to not give up. She made me a very strong girl. She made me not very dependent. She made me fight for myself. And I sometimes thought, I wish I had a more caring mother, like, But I know what her plan was. She wanted me to be strong and to be able to fight on, even if she would not be here. So I'm very grateful for her. And I try to do it now through my music and to tell my story and to tell people, look, like, you don't have to give up. And people tell you to give up. Listen to yourself within. If you're not ready with life is not ready with you. So go on and keep chasing your dreams, because it's worth it and it's possible. Even when people tell you it's not possible, come on. When I was in my bed, like, I called so many record labels, I called so many producers, not interested. So I did it all on my own. I did it with myself. I have a very good daddy who helps me make it possible, of course, because it's a lot of money to do it all on your own. But I thought, if no one believes in me, I'll do it myself. And if I have 2 listeners or 100 or 1,000, we'll see. But I will try. And I have so much joy in trying and to recording again, writing, singing. It's a joy. And it led me to my boyfriend. It led me to you, to the US I'm talking now, which I've never been. So it's worth it. And it's worth to look forward and not backwards. So that's, I think, my key to being happy, looking forward. And I still believe the best is yet to come. It might sound weird because I might never walk again and my time might be very limited, but still I feel like good things are coming. And I think if you can believe that, even if it's not true, you don't know. So you can as well believe that good things are coming and not bad things. So I think that's my motto for life, yeah.
13: Well, Kim, I can guarantee you, you're going to outlive me, okay? So I think you'll be fine. I think you'll probably outlive all of us at this point. All right, so now you're still doing music, even though you're a million sellers and you've got all these artists, and now you're hitting the United States and you're working with World Star Public Relations, with great organization. I've known Eileen for so many, many years, and she's amazing.
12: Oh, she's the best. Yeah. She's so sweet.
13: And you have a new album out. Tell us about your new album. And we're going to play one of the songs, I believe it's Summer Again, from that album. So explain to me how you came up with the title Summer Again, and when is this album? It's already out there. Tell us about it.
12: Mm-hmm. Yeah, the album started last year. I released it with 3 songs. So ever since, I've been adding to the album all the songs I've been releasing since. And the album is called Life in Reverse because, I try to live my life backwards now. I want to go back. I want to grow young again, not grow old. So that's why I chose that title. I want to stay young forever. Like you said yourself, we try to stay kids, and you're Peter Pan, if I understood well. So then I try to do the same, and I try to go back to music and to write again. And where do I get my inspiration? Because like I told you, I haven't left my bed in 9 years. I haven't left my living room. So I have a very vivid fantasy, and I escape in my dreams and in things I would love to do and things I've lived in the past. And I try to write about those. So Summer Again is about falling in love on holiday, which we all experience, I think, and which is beautiful. And then you have to say goodbye. And then you say, but next year we'll be here again. I will meet again, and it will be summer again. That was the inspiration for this song when I wrote it. So.
13: Well, we can't wait to hear it. But before you play the song, okay, you talked about Peter Pan, all right? See, I was just in London, okay? I went to Big Ben over there. And I kept telling all the cab drivers, I kept saying, where's Peter? I don't see Peter. I don't see him. I don't see him on the clock. So, you know, and they thought I was serious. They thought I drank too much. I was just making a joke to see how they would react to it. But so anyway, without further ado, I'd like to play this song. It is Summer Again, and of course that is singer-songwriter and recording artist Kim K right here at WWDB AM 860 Talk Radio.

0: and you're doing tech music. Okay, I mean, I'm dancing in this. I mean, me and Max are dancing in the studio over here, you know, with the music.
1: I loved it.
0: So, yeah, definitely, yeah. That's great. Now, did you write that? Did you write that that song?
1: Yes, I wrote the song. Well, I wrote the lyrics and a part of the vocal line. I had some help from a French guy. And then I have a producer in Germany. So when you go to Germany, you can visit him. So you can stay at his place. When you visit Belgium, you can come and stay at my place. So it will not cost you very much. You have to come. And I heard you wrote a book about the amusement park. So we have some very good amusement park here. So maybe I can get you over the line with that.
0: Oh, definitely. I've written two books on that. You know, basically I'm a pilot. I'm a frustrated pilot that doesn't fly anymore because it's dangerous. So now I just go on roller coasters and it's a lot safer. You get the same rush. But
1: I don't know. Sometimes they get stuck, I see in the news. So I don't know if it's that safe. But it's lovely. I love amusement park. So have you been to Paris, to Disneyland in Paris?
0: Yes, I have. I've been there basically. I have not been to Germany. I have not been to Belgium. And they've got roller coasters and thrill rides there as well. So one day I'll definitely get there. So now you actually do this, okay, and it's all produced. So there's a studio that takes what you recorded and they go to the studio and then they – I tell you, though, those studio musicians were very good. I mean, it's very tight.
1: Thank you. The producer worked for 11 years for David Guetta, so he's a good guy.
0: I got you.
1: And we've been working for a year together and I would love to continue with him. And to record my vocal, because I'm in my living room, in my bed. I have an actual audio engineer who comes to my house and he brings all the gear to me and he builds a kind of studio around me every time we record a song. And then, my vocal gets sent to the producer in Germany and he finishes the song like that. So it's all remote, but it works. So far it works and I enjoy it so much.
0: Well, that's amazing. Okay, I mean, people would just love to be in your shoes. A million copies and doing all that stuff, and the challenges that you've overcome, that you continually overcome. You take life one day at a time. Obviously, you know, my wife had cancer. I've had cancer. So we're survivors. Knock wood.
1: Yeah.
0: And it's scary. But you have the positive attitude and you've got a support staff that's behind you. And as long as you've got that ability to just not get my father-in-law, they gave him 6 months because he had a heart condition. 6 months they gave him. He lasted over 20 years before he died. And he did not die. And he did not die from that. He died from something else. So anyway, do we have another break after this, Max, or we're done? So how much time we got before the next break?
2: We got the break right here if you want to go to it.
0: Okay, so let's do the break, and then we'll come back and we'll finish up with singer-songwriter, recording artist Kim K. And this is, of course, WWDB, AM860 Talk Radio, and you're listening to Live on Tape.
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1: And that's, of course, live on tape. I love that promo. She's done such a fantastic job, Laura does, with that.
2: Laura's great. We love Laura.
1: She's amazing. Okay. But they still haven't given you badges yet for the other radio stations. I don't know what's going on with you, Max. Okay, come on. Give him some badges so I can go with him when he goes into the other rooms. They only allow me in the AM studio. They won't allow me in the FM studios. I mean, you know, I guess that they're afraid of me walking on the grass, you know, from Wimbledon.
2: It's the Wimbledon of Ballycane.
1: There you go. It's the Wimbledon of Ballycane, which is correct. So we are with the singer-songwriter, recording artist, Kim K. Just an amazing woman. She has a 1 million copies sold for just one of her songs. And then she's got three albums out, a new song, a new album coming out. We just played Summer Again. And by the way, this is a talk station. So we did play a 3 minute or 2.5 minute song, which of course that means, you know, Kim, we don't do this for everybody, you know, we just do it for you. Okay.
3: Wow. So, I feel honored. Thank you so much.
1: Yeah, you're welcome. You know, like I said, basically, and Gunther, if you're out there, man, and we're going to send you a copy of the tape. I want to see a ring. Okay. Come on now. Come on, get going.
3: I would love to get married again. So, I would love to go there again. I love the commitment that goes with it.
1: Yeah.
3: To stick with each other through the good and the bad. So I would love that. So I will let him listen to this interview and maybe.
1: Yeah,
3: maybe we can get him that far, but I don't know. He's pretty reluctant. Before, and he has a bit of a trauma.
1: Well, listen, give me his number. Give me his number off air. Okay, I'm going to call him. I'll call him. You know, I'm from Philly here. You know, we give him a deal he can't refuse, and you know.
2: Hint, nudge.
1: Okay.
3: It might help, so I will definitely do that. Thank you.
1: Sounds good. So we got about three and a half minutes left, somewhere along that time, or five minutes left. What I want to do is I want to go over where we can pick. Now, I know YouTube and Spotify and all these places have all your music, including, you know. So where else can they find you? Do you have a website or do you have any type of social media where our people here in Philadelphia can look you up and listen to your music?
3: I have an Instagram page. It's kim.kofficial. And I'm also on Facebook with my older friends or love Facebook, I can see. So I am on both of those channels, and otherwise it's just on Spotify, Apple Music, and YouTube, like you say. My album is called Life in Reverse, if you'd like to look it up, and I would welcome them on my socials. Of course, I'm not a big poster, but the important stuff I like to post on there, so I will definitely post about our interview and I'll put the link on there for people to listen back, and I would love them to join me, so the more the merrier.
1: Well, listen, you heard it here, folks, here first, okay? The album is Life in Reverse. And we just played three or four songs. Summer Again is the one we just played. And you can find her on social media. Well, we got about 2 minutes left or somewhere close to that. For advice for people that are struggling, that struggle like you every day and somehow manage to get up in the morning, see the positives in everything, what advice could you give our Philadelphians that are in a situation similar to yours, or just basically mental health issues? They really need help. Yeah. What advice can you give them to get through the day and to see the positive in life?
3: Yeah, it's not always easy, because it's easily said, but to do it, it's a different thing. So I think it's key to not give up when you have a few darker days. Doesn't mean that it's over. The turn will tide every time, like the sun follows the rain every time. So I think it's just key to hang in there and to not be afraid of the bad days and to be sad and to give in to that. It's not failure. But when you feel ready and you find some energy in small things, it doesn't have to be in big things, then try to stand up. And if you fall down, just get back up as many times as you fall down and keep looking forward and keep believing that there is better days ahead. Like I said, it sounds corny when you're feeling down. And So I don't really know if there's a magic thing to swipe that away. But if you find something in life that you like or that you love to do, if it's writing, singing, painting, talking to people, helping others, which is a big thing for me. I love to give, and I get so much energy from giving more than from receiving. And I think when you got that, because people say I don't have anything to give. We don't talk material stuff. Give people your time. Be there. Listen. Ask someone if you can do some shopping for them or can accompany them on a walk. And you will see how many people are really lonely and how many people are looking for a nice talk or for someone to listen, to really listen, you know, not to have your phone on the side or not have your tablet there, but really engage and feel some empathy, show some empathy for people. And you will get so much energy from listening and from giving that time to others, because time is so precious and it's the only thing we cannot buy and we don't know how much we have. So give your time to people and it will give you back so much joy and energy, I promise.
1: That is some incredible advice, and it's something that we would live for. Do exactly that. Stay positive no matter how bad things get. You always got to look at the bright side of things. You know, people see the glass half full or they see it half empty. Try to see it half full, because eventually, well, unless you're me, then when you take your glasses off, you see two glasses that are half full, which is even better.
2: That's essentially just a full glass there, Peter.
1: There you go. It's essentially a full glass because I got two halves. There you go. So, Kim, thank you so much for being with us. Everybody, you're welcome. Happy Labor Day, everybody. Have a Labor Day weekend. And we'll talk to you again next week, live on tape with myself. And, of course, Max. Have a great day, everybody. A great weekend.

0: every referee, umpire, and judge in high school sports. We want to say, we see you.
1: We see everything you do for us that goes unnoticed.
0: We see the positive role models that you are.
1: We see the way you get unfairly criticized just for doing your job.
0: The truth is, we couldn't play without you.
1: So thank you for investing your time in us.
0: Thank you for protecting the integrity of the game, no matter what.
1: We hope you always know how much we appreciate you.
0: Because without you, this is just recess. It's not really a game.
1: Thank you for always making it possible for us to play the sports we love.
0: Want to serve the students in your community? 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
1: 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We are a 501c3 nonprofit organization that empowers people and families who are dealing with drug and alcohol addiction to solve their problems and help those who cannot. We do it through direct advocacy, broadcasting, and maintaining a database of recovery centers and related information. And also, Mark and I talk about this a lot. There are no drive-throughs and there are no delivery services to get into recovery, but there are resources that are available to you. And Mark and I are also here to assist you in that journey. Mark, how are you, buddy?
2: I'm good, Gary. How about yourself?
1: I'm good. So let's go through the news, and then we have a lot to talk
2: about.
1: We do.
2: We have a lot to catch up
1: on. Our guest, Max Ariel, is on the phone from Puerto Rico, and he'll be joining us in about 5 minutes.
2: Which is going to be great.
1: Yeah. So give us some news.
2: So a Canyon County man, this comes out of Idaho, a Canyon County man will spend the rest of his life in prison for a wrong-way drunken driving crash on Interstate 84 that killed 20-year-old Gabriela Gonzalez and injured two other people. The Canyon County Prosecutor's Office said Caleb Lancaster was sentenced to life plus 26 years before he became eligible for parole. He was driving the wrong way and he blew a .53, more than three times the legal limit, driving the wrong way on I-84. So this guy is actually was sentenced to life in prison.
1: Well, the funny, the ironic, life plus 20. There is no 20 after life.
2: Well, it's saying that he'll be eligible for parole after 26 years. Okay. But you usually don't see this big a sentence. I mean, you usually see, involuntary manslaughter kind of stuff, and you do not see a life sentence. And but what a bummer. You know, a 20-year-old young lady killed.
1: If this person who was driving wasn't intoxicated, it would be an accident. But when you add mind-altering stuff in your body, then it's murder, basically.
2: Isn't that crazy? Because sometimes these accidents may have happened anyway. Well, it looks like this one wouldn't because he was driving the wrong way.
1: Yeah.
2: So, you know, pretty crazy stuff.
1: What else you got?
2: Yeah, so, you know how wherever you drive, you smell marijuana? Wherever you go into any store and you smell marijuana. Well, apparently it's causing issues at the U.S. Open.
1: I've heard that.
2: Yep. Arina Sablanka briefly halted her U.S. Open match against Kamila Rakhimova because of a strong smell of cannabis before cruising into the fourth round in New York. So she was in the middle of the tournament, and she was bothered by this smell.
1: I heard this is sort of like the first time some of the audience was very rowdy, and that's not the venue to be yelling stuff, you know. So my wife is here right now.
2: She is?
1: Yeah.
2: Did she tell you about this, about them having to halt the U.S. Open?
1: No, she told me I would hate it because there are so many people there.
2: Really? I believe that. Yeah. I absolutely believe that.
1: Yeah, Gary. Yeah. All right, that's good stuff. All right, we're going to take our first break. When we come back, we're going to meet Max Ariel from Puerto Rico, and he's going to tell us about what's going on in his life. We'll be right back.
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1: 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In Augusta, Georgia, WGAC. And in Tampa, Florida, WNBR. And also in North Adams, Massachusetts, WMNB-FM. You can always enjoy us, can't you?
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1: Absolutely. You know, Gabby played Dolly Parton, 9 to 5,
2: yes,
1: in recognition of her beautiful life. And also, as Gabby pointed out to me, Labor Day, and, you know, working 9 till, you get it?
2: I didn't put that together.
1: I didn't either. Thank you, Gabby.
2: And what a loss this week. But like you said, she had such a great life. I mean,
1: well, she grew up in poverty, but I never heard anybody say anything bad about her.
2: Me neither. I heard a lot of things about her over the years, but it's a shame, you know, but she's got great music still out there, right?
1: Yes, she does. All right. Okay. Welcome to the show, everybody. Our guest today is Max Ariel. Max, are you on the line?
3: Yeah, I'm here.
1: Hey, buddy, how are you?
3: Hey, I'm good. Thanks.
1: You excited? We're so excited you're with us today. You know that?
3: Yeah, thank you. Yeah. I'm excited.
1: Good. So, okay. Let me read a little bit of your bio so our folks understand who we are speaking with. You're a substance abuse counselor. You've been clean and sober since 2001. Good for you. That is excellent. Is this on?
2: Hopefully it's on. There we go.
1: All right. Okay, good. All right. You got into addiction very young. You're arrested many times. You're going to tell your story, but you moved to Puerto Rico a little over a year ago. And Mark and I and our audience, I think, is very interested in, yes, your story, but also what are the norms in an island like Puerto Rico? What is acceptable? What isn't? Tell us what's going on. First, tell us about, in your words, who is Max Ariel?
3: Yeah, well, thank you. I'm much more interested to talk about what's going on here in Puerto Rico than I am in talking about myself. But I mean, just to briefly qualify myself, you know, I think I was just one of these people who's like an addict kind of through and through with multiple things. And I think I had a lot of kind of dangerous behaviors just in terms of being sort of lost, you know, maybe as a young person and living in Philadelphia. So, you know, I got into drugs really young. I was hanging out with the, you know, bad crowd pretty young. And, you know, it's just like a lot of the classic things you hear, you know, there's kind of a gateway drug and then it becomes the hard stuff. And then, you know, I kind of started selling it so that I could have it and I got arrested. So that story has just been told so many times. I don't particularly feel I'm unique in that way.
1: All right. We got the picture. All right. So why did you move to Puerto Rico?
3: Yeah. So the reason I moved here, I speak Spanish and I wanted to kind of use my Spanish more. And I had traveled a lot. And I liked kind of living somewhere different. You know, I liked the island stuff with the palm trees and I liked the warm weather.
1: Yep.
3: But I would say the biggest thing is I worked at this rehab in Philadelphia. And it was, you know, it was mostly like black and white people from Philly. And there was like a very low percentage of Latin American, you know, Spanish speaking clients there.
1: Yes.
3: I want to say maybe 5%. Mm-hmm. And it just seemed like they always were kind of underrepresented. They always there was nobody really at the rehab that spoke Spanish except for me. And I just kind of ended up connecting with those guys. And I just thought maybe I should work, you know, maybe this should kind of be something I specialize in.
1: Yeah.
3: I felt like I was sort of embraced a little bit by that community. And that felt sort of like meaningful to me.
1: Interesting. Now, where in Philadelphia did you live?
3: Mostly South Philly. I was like a South Philly guy.
1: South Philly.
2: Yeah, and I got to tell you, Max, I'm an addictions counselor too, and there is a big need for this. In other words, being able to speak Spanish and connect with Latina, you know, people, because you run into it, and most of us addictions counselors in Philadelphia do not know Spanish, right? So it is a big deal, don't you think, Max?
3: Yeah, I mean, I was certainly flattered the first time somebody said that to me. I mean, I didn't really know that going in. I guess I just thought, well, you know, this is Philly. Like, this is a big city. People speak Spanish. I'm not the only one to learn Spanish. But when my supervisor kind of told me, okay, you're the only one here that speaks Spanish, so you're kind of the low guy on the totem pole, but we're going to give you all these clients to talk to, and you have to talk to their families because nobody else can do that. I kind of felt like I was important, you know, like I was like, oh, wow, I'm kind of important here. And that was not something I had always felt before. So it was certainly a big deal to me.
1: You know, I questioned that he said to you, you're the low man on the totem pole. I think you're probably the most valuable person on that totem pole.
2: Absolutely.
1: Right, Mark?
2: Absolutely. And just to understand the cultural things.
1: Sure.
2: Because it is different. And I know you're going to tell us a little bit about this, but, you know, everything from the family involvement, lots of family involvement, right, Max? But there's a lot of differences. And so it's great they have you.
3: Yeah, well, thank you for saying that. I mean, I never get tired of hearing that. You know, I always wanted to be helpful. I think I had a really good counselor when I went to rehab and when I was the client. And I think it was just always a dream of mine to be a good counselor and to impact people's lives. So the fact that anyone is saying that now is like definitely music to my ears.
1: Well, that's great. So Max, I also know, let the audience know, you have to be out of here no later than 20 some minutes. I get that. Okay. So we're going to try to get as much in here as we can before you got to run. Can you talk about the different in Puerto Rico, the what is acceptable? Because you had said to me before the show or yesterday that there's a lot of drinking going on that island.
3: Yeah. So the thing about that, I did a lot of research on what, you know, how it's culturally different in the drug and alcohol world. And the reason that I always talk about the alcohol thing specifically is because if you look at how drug behavior is different, it's not as different as people think. It's kind of mostly the same. It slightly might lean, you know, away from, you know, opiates, and, you know, they might be doing a little bit more stimulants here than in the Philadelphia area, but it's so similar that it's not really worth talking about. Versus what's going on with alcoholism and like drunk driving and things like that is actually where the interesting gaps are culturally.
1: And is there an acceptance in Puerto Rico for people that are using, and is there less stigma for people that are jammed up, and are less people getting admitting and going into rehab? I mean, what's the picture with this?
3: Yeah, so the way that I describe it is it seems like if you were at a family party and someone was drinking a lot and you said, oh, I think this guy's an alcoholic, I think that would more so be seen as you sounding a little dramatic or exaggerating a little bit, versus if you said that, you know, back home, people might take that seriously because, you know, their brother went to rehab or their uncle goes to meetings. It's just less of a thing here. I think people are less likely to point out, and they might say, well, so what? He's drinking a lot. He's with his family. I think there's a little bit more denial. And I think part of that is because the 12-step world, you know, the idea of even going to AA is really in like white American culture. You know, that was born in white American culture.
1: So is AA not a primary way of getting into recovery in Puerto Rico?
3: Well, no, I think it is. I think it is. I mean, AA is all over the world, as you know, but it's just relatively speaking, if you compare it side by side with Philadelphia, you know, in Philly, people know where the rehabs are. They probably have a family member who has an addiction. They know what you're talking about and they know where to go. When I first arrived here, I asked people about it and people were like, yeah, I don't know. I don't really think we have rehabs. I think I think if you want to go to rehab, you go to Florida and then you come back. You know, it was kind of like, I mean, there are rehabs here, but it feels like people don't really know what they are. In some cases, I actually tried to contact them through calling them and emailing them just to kind of ask questions for research, and they didn't answer or they didn't get back to me. So it's definitely a different world in terms of it is here, but it feels like maybe it's not taken as seriously as in Philadelphia.
1: Interesting. Now, do you work? I guess this is a stupid question now. Do you work in a rehab?
3: I did. No, yeah. It's not a stupid question.
1: Yeah.
3: I work for a very small private practice.
1: Okay.
3: And I only see clients privately, and I don't like go into the rehab with my little lunch like I used to, you know.
1: Right, right. And your clients are mainly speaking Spanish, correct?
3: Well, I have a mix. You know, the thing is with now you can see clients online, you can do virtual kind of video chat therapy sessions. So, you know, I could have an English-speaking client and then right after that a Spanish-speaking client. Someone could be in Mexico or, you know, Guatemala or something like that and
1: Just
3: doing a video chat with me. So with the internet, you're not really bound to the things that we're so used to, you know. I mean, it used to be, if you lived in L.A., you were handing your business cards out to people in L.A. But now it's kind of like, you could really have clients from anywhere. You could have a client from in Japan or Italy or
1: whatever. I mean, it's just like Mark and I with our show. We have people all over the world that are watching or they're listening.
2: Yeah.
1: To the show. So I'm trying to get a lot in with you because I know you have to leave. But the next time you come on, you'll give us an hour. I want to talk about we had briefly spoken about, you know, there is more than one way to stay and to get in the recovery. And we talked about the God issue. And, in your bio, you know, you say 80% of the people in the world believe in God, which means 20% don't. So if we're using the same figures and narrowing it down to the AA, if there are 30 million people in recovery in the United States, 6 million do not believe in God, correct?
3: Well, it's you know, 80% of people are, you know, believe in God, and 20% of people don't. So we don't know which of how many people are going to become addicts. We don't know if they become addicts or alcoholics across the board. There could be some type of causal thing where you could say, well, people that, you know, do believe in God are more likely to, you know, drink more, or people that don't are more likely to do drugs or whatever. So I don't know if it's across the board, but yeah, the idea is if someone comes to their first meeting, you know, if you're taking bets like at a casino, there's a 20% chance that they're not going to go for the God stuff, that's not going to be comforting to them. But the much bigger number, of course, is that they're going to be okay with that because they believe in some type of God, whether it's the Christian God or, you know, Allah from Islam or whatever.
1: Sure. And I think what we're saying is Mark and I both, you know, we came up through AA and all that, but that is not the only way for some people, you know.
3: Yeah, sure. I mean, my thing is I talk to a lot of people about this issue only because I'm really into research. Mm-hmm. And I'm really into kind of the science stuff. That's just like what I like, and that's mm-hmm. kind of what my style is. So I'm always looking at, well, what's the evidence? And, you know, so those types of people, if you write that all over your bio, those are the types of people that are going to contact you, right? They're going to say, hey, I like what you wrote. I mean, people who don't believe in God are more statistically likely to be interested in science for whatever reason. Those people are like, yeah, well, I don't really have the faith thing going on, so I want to know what's the evidence. You know, I mean, what are my odds here? And if you tell them to do something, if you say, oh, well, why don't you look at the 12 steps? These are the people who are going to say, well, why should I look at the 12 steps? What's the evidence behind the 12 steps, right? So these are my people, right? This is who usually contacts me. These are the types of conversations I usually have. And I love to talk about that type of stuff. So, I mean, I don't have anything against people who believe in God. They're just not the people that call me. They're not usually the type of, why would you, if you were a person of faith, you could have a counselor who's talking about that more. That would be a better match for you.
1: Yeah. Listen, we're not judging anybody here. Whatever works for you. I mean, you know, I lean more towards your thinking, and, you know, it served me well. I don't know what else to say about it.
3: Yeah, I always say, you know, you have this minority, you have the 20%, obviously a smaller number, but we have a history and a tradition of helping the little guy. You know, I mean, mm-hmm. if you get into an elevator in a building, there's Braille in the next to the buttons. Now, what percentage of people are blind? I mean, maybe 1%, but we put that there to make sure that those people get the help that they need, even though they're clearly not in the majority. And probably when you walked into that building, there was a wheelchair accessible ramp outside. Now, maybe 10% of people that go into that building all day long can't walk, but we don't say, well, you know, we're only going to help the big numbers. We're supposed to be helping everybody.
1: Totally agree with that analogy. Let me see, how much more time are you going to give us, Max?
3: No, I'm good for, a couple more questions. What do you want to know?
1: What do I want to know? I want to know how old you are.
3: Oh, I am 41.
1: 41. You seem very wise for those years.
3: Well, thank you. That's a great compliment. You seem wise too, Gary.
1: Well, I'm 37 and I feel very wise. I feel like a wise ass when I feel. I feel like you have a really interesting, you know, I've been to meetings in the Caribbean. I've been to meetings in France. And you know what it is? It's you just feel a common bond when you're at a meeting with anybody in the world. You got that one thing going. You might hate each other for everything else, but you got that one thing going that you have in common. You know?
3: Yeah, I agree. I love the first time I came here was just on vacation, and I just loved it right away and kind of thought, is there any way I could, you know, move the pieces around on the board in such a way where I could just live here full time and work?
1: Well, that's my question. I'm very curious. And you moved to a foreign land. How did you start to assimilate yourself into that culture? Did you know people down there?
3: No. Well, you know, in order to explain this, I mean, the most difficult thing I ever did was I moved, this is going back now 10 or 15 years, I moved to Argentina and I learned Spanish there.
1: Okay.
3: And that was super difficult. Like that's like one of the hardest things I think a person can do is go somewhere and not know anybody,
1: yes.
3: have to learn the language. I really cut my teeth there and I had to use all these muscles that I had never used before. And it was scary and it was hard. By the time I moved here, it was not as hard as people think, because I think people have this image of, oh, you move there and you don't know anyone and you don't speak the language. But you have to remember, I did speak the language when I moved here and I was fine. The really hard thing is to do it the first time. And I actually did that in a different country.
1: I really admire what you've done, because even the language, I took Spanish for 4 years. I know one word, and I'm going to ask you if you know the word, Max, okay? Albundigas.
3: Oh, albundigas.
1: Yeah.
3: No, I don't know that word.
2: It's probably some kind of Spanglish.
1: No, it isn't.
2: No?
1: No. It's meatballs.
2: Oh, okay.
1: Oh, Max, look it up.
3: That's good.
1: Look it
3: you
1: up.
3: You got me. You got me with a...
1: You might need to use that one day. You know?
3: Yeah, you know, I feel embarrassed. Yeah.
1: No, come on. I'm just teasing with you. I really admire you. I just admire, and I'm really hoping. I know you got to run. You come back on the show, because I know Mark and I can do an hour with you easily.
2: Absolutely.
1: Right?
2: Yeah.
1: I mean, this is a good guest. This is a really good guest.
3: Yeah. Yeah. Thanks.
1: Yeah.
3: There's a lot to talk about. I mean, there's if you're interested in how, you know, things like statistics of how things are different, in PR. I mean, there's, I could send you some stuff. I mean, if you're, you could, you know, you don't necessarily need
1: No, I would rather have you discuss it on the radio live.
3: Okay, great.
1: Are you near the city of Ponce?
3: No, so I live in the city of San Juan.
1: Oh, okay.
3: So, I've been to Ponce. I went on a little road trip there.
1: Okay.
3: And, I love it here. I love going on, I have a little bicycle that I ride around, and I'll get a car and go on a little road trip. I mean, to me, it's a great place to live. And, I always tell anyone who will listen, like, you know, you should come here. It's great. If you're in recovery, there's some meetings, there's a clubhouse, that you can go to. And, it's really cool. And, you know, I feel really grateful to, you know, be here. And it's like, for me, it's like what they refer to as one of the gifts of recovery is that you can find yourself in a situation that you never thought would be possible.
1: And you've been now in sobriety for 25 years, quarter of a century.
3: Yes. So they got me when I was really young.
1: Yeah, you
3: and
1: were.
3: I always say I was like I don't think I really even understood like what was going on in the beginning. I was really rude to people in the beginning. I was argumentative and kind of, I was like, it took me probably 5 years to even start to even dry out. Like that's how messed up I was to just start being polite to people and start respecting the program and start thanking people for helping me. I mean, I was really just like a messed up kid.
1: Well,
3: I'm lucky.
1: You've turned your life around. It sounds like you're doing great. We're proud of you. You know, we've never met. Maybe one day we will. And we're going to call you to come back on the show at some future time. And I hope you'll agree to do it.
3: Sure. Yeah. Thank you.
1: All right. Max Ariel, thank you for being on the show. And Max, I'll talk with you soon. Okay, buddy?
2: Thanks, Max.
3: All right.
1: Thank you.
3: Great.
1: Thanks.
3: Bye-bye.
2: Bye-bye.
1: Great guest.
2: Absolutely.
1: Great guest. All right, so if you're just listening, you want to watch the show, go to Clean and Sober Radio, go to Clean and Sober Broadcasting, and our page is Clean and Sober Radio, like these folks. And by the way, Mark, we have two judges watching us right now, okay? All right, Ted Klotz, Debbie Reynolds from Central California. Ted Klotz, hi, people. I've been going to a meeting called Red Road to Wellbriety, native-based AA. Okay, good. Mike Burke, have a great show. Calling from Media, Pennsylvania. Nolan Burchette, our buddy in California. This guy, we always talk about. This guy's journey is the best story I think we've ever had on here.
2: Yes.
1: All right, and we'll go through with it. Ellie Joy Schwartz, you guys are amazing. Now, I got to tell you, Ellie Schwartz was a girlfriend of mine. I thought she was my girlfriend. She probably knew who I was, okay, in high school.
2: I had a couple of them.
1: Yeah, absolutely. Steven Sussman, hello from Palm Beach Gardens. Andrea Duffy, Judge Andrea Duffy and Judge Christopher Maddox. And everybody's saying have a great Labor Day, and we're saying that for everybody else. Robert Brandes, have a great show. Greetings from Shanksville, Pennsylvania. Lou Montana, hello to everyone at Clean and Sober Radio. Have a great show. Lou from New Jersey. Lots of people are watching us today. Let's take a break. We'll be right back.
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2: Hey, we're back. Clean and Sober Radio. I'm Gary Hendler along with Mark Sigmund. We're doing the show. Our guests had to leave early. That's fine. I got to mention somebody else who's watching, and it's a special person to us. Bernadette Butler Willig is watching. Hi, guys. Hope you're good. Bernie Willig. Bernie is Mark's wife.
3: Yes.
2: I think about Mark a lot.
3: I do, too. And God rest his soul.
2: Yep.
3: Big part of the show.
2: Big part of the show.
3: Knows everybody in recovery.
2: And beyond.
3: And is still with us.
2: And is still with us. And Bernie, we hope you're doing fine, okay? If you're listening to the show and you think you have a problem or somebody has a problem, please call the Substance Abuse and Mental Health Hotline at 1-800-662-HELP. That's 1-800-662-HELP. And Mark, I neglected to give the number in the studio, which is 610-632-8601. So anybody that's listening or watching the show, why don't you call Mark and I, tell us how you're doing, and what are you doing this weekend? You know, it's a holiday weekend, Labor Day. There's a lot of triggers out there.
3: And Gary, I got to tell you, as an addictions counselor, yeah, I've had some Labor Days that went really badly in terms of relapses, terms of people coming in and saying they relapsed over Labor Day weekend. And then I've had some that were really quiet. But there's something about the stress of, you know, starting school again for the kids and the parents and everything like that, where it can, you know, we'll see it like after Labor Day.
2: Sure.
3: Start hitting more. But it can be a triggersome weekend for sure.
2: Oh, there's no question. You know, the beach, I think of the shore, but anywhere, the party, the barbecues. Come on, just have a drink. I remember, you know, all that crap.
3: Yeah, and the avoidance of knowing like fall and winter are coming, and this is my last stand, right?
2: Yeah. I want to mention a couple of things. Next Friday, Councilman Jimmy Haraday is going to be on the show. A Philadelphia City Councilman. It's a big, big job in recovery and cares very much about people and helping people. And we're going to mention this again next week, but on Tuesday, September 22nd, at City Hall in Philadelphia, there's the Wellness Expo from 11 to 3 in City Hall Courtyard. There'll be a lot of vendors there. Councilman Haraday will be there, and it's going to be a great event. So just, you know, write it down if you're interested. Tuesday, September 22nd at 11 o'clock at City Hall in Philadelphia, Pennsylvania. A couple other things. Next Wednesday, Montgomery County, which is a county outside of Philadelphia, is having an event called Reflections on Recovery. And this is about families in recovery and families in addiction. And it's going to be, I'm going to actually be the moderator, believe it or not. And U.S. Congresswoman Madeline Dean is going to be there with her son, Harry, and chair of the Montgomery County Board of Commissioners, Jamela Winder, is going to be there with her brother. And they're going to talk about what happened in their houses. And whatever happened in their houses happened in millions of other houses. So it's going to be a good event. That's next Wednesday, and it's at Temple University's Ambler campus.
3: That's very cool. And I think both of them have been on this show, right? But yeah, it's very cool.
2: Yeah, it's very cool. So, all right, Mark, you had a little incident this weekend down the shore, didn't
3: you? Yeah, it was really cool. We were fishing off of Brigantine, right? Brigantine, New Jersey. And we go out and we actually get bunker chum. And we dump it in the water.
2: What the hell? What is bunker chum?
3: It's basically this fish that, they run up and down the East Coast bunker. But when you get chum, they put it in some kind of thing that just chops it all up. And then it's like a frozen brick. Actually, it's in a 5-gallon container. And you actually put this in a crate in the water and it creates a chum slick. And so we were about less than a football field off of Brigantine Beach.
2: All right, people, just get this right. People are on the beach. This is 100 yards in the water, and there are people probably a quarter of the way out to that 100 yards. All right, go ahead, Mark.
3: Well, that might get some people angry, Gary. So, but we were fishing there, and usually you catch brown sharks and you catch sometimes like some small blues and stuff. And we hooked into a hammerhead shark. And this thing was it was actually a small hammerhead, you know, compared to some of the hammerheads out there. But we literally had to chase it with the boat. I mean, this thing went forward in front of the boat, and we had to turn the engine on and chase it because it was about to despool my buddy. And I thought of Gary because Gary loves sharks, and it was really cool. We were safely released it, and yeah, very
2: all right,
3: cool.
2: So here's the message. You tease me about not going in the water ever, and so do other people. That could have been me out there swimming, and there was a hammerhead, and there's plenty of them out there.
3: There is. I mean, well, the thing is, it's pretty rare to catch one off of Brigantine.
2: Close
3: into the beach. We were marking all kinds of fish on the fish finder, so it must have come in for that. But supposedly they're around. I mean, we caught two in the past over the past 15 years.
2: But you've caught other sharks.
3: Oh, yeah. We've caught, you know, another hammerhead off Brigantine. We catch a lot of brown sharks off of Brigantine. We've hooked Makos, but they were further out. They were 30 miles from here, Mako sharks. But pretty much all the sharks can come in. Great whites, Makos. I've never seen a great white. I'd love to, you know. And I keep asking Gary. I'm like, Gary, you got to come fishing with
2: me. Yeah, I can.
3: And he keeps turning me down.
2: I would love to be in the boat at night because you fish at night. So I'd love it if a shark hit the boat and tipped it over and my feet were dangling in the water at
3: like
2: night.
3: Jaws.
2: That would be fantastic.
3: Yeah, I had a shark kind of go after my foot when we did boat one before. So... But it was really cool, Gary. It was really cool.
2: Well, we saw the video. A lot of people saw the video. Yeah. I was really like, wow.
3: Yeah, and I included you in the video on purpose because I knew you were going to react like that. But yeah, it's amazing like what kind of fish are off this coast.
2: Yeah, people don't realize it.
3: They don't.
2: They're in that water and they're splashing around.
3: It was funny because I saw the comments of people on Facebook and – you know, you see this one lady's like, I am never going swimming again in Brigantine.
2: You ruined it for a lot of people.
3: Yeah, they saw this fish and they're like, they just had no idea. I mean, they're right out there swimming with you, sharks.
2: They're not swimming with me, but I can tell you this.
3: Yeah, they're right there.
2: They are right there.
3: Yeah, yeah. And again, there's been, I mean, I don't even know when the last shark attack off Jersey was. I think they did have a couple years ago, but they were just like bites. They weren't.
2: Well, do you know the movie Jaws was made after a movie up in Point Pleasant, New Jersey, which is known, and there were bull sharks that came into the Bay Area and killed people, and that was the model for the movie Jaws.
3: Oh yeah, and there's a great book out there. I think it's called Close to Shore, but it's on that whole thing. They had multiple fatalities from the shark. And there's still debate whether it was a great white or it was a bull shark.
2: Yeah.
3: I think it was most likely a bull shark because bull shark, great whites can come into brackish water, but it's not that common like that. Bull sharks, there's been sharks.
2: In fresh water, right?
3: Almost like brackish.
2: Fresh.
3: Yeah, there was a story of a shark all the way back in the early 1900s that came all the way up the Delaware River, now close to where the Taconi-Pomara Bridge was.
2: Yeah, yeah.
3: And there was an article in a paper where they like were like harpooning it or something. Yeah, so they'll come up rivers, and they have the most testosterone out of any animal on Earth. That's what I've heard, bull sharks. Bull sharks can be really nasty. They have a lot of issues in Florida with bull sharks.
2: Did you ever hear the movie Open Waters?
3: Yes.
2: So for our audience, I know we're getting off track, but we have to talk about this now because it's Labor Day weekend and people are going to be swimming with the sharks. It was a diving expedition, and I think there were 14 couples. And when they dove into the water, the captain of the ship counted 12 couples. So when the 12 couples came up and the other 13 came up and there was they thought they had everybody, and the boat left. It was at night, and this one couple is now looking up and seeing the boat 100 yards from them going away, and they're dangling their feet in the water, and that was the end.
3: They died?
2: One of them did. Oh, yeah. It's a true story, actually.
3: Oh, I believe it. One of my biggest fears is to sink and get lost out in the ocean because it's so big, right? And yeah. I think when people disappear, when they, you know, and they disappear, I mean, a lot of them drown and stuff, but you don't know. I mean, some of them may be taken out by sharks for sure.
2: And the thing with the ocean for me, Mark, it's so big, it's so vast, and we're like a grain of sand. We're nothing.
3: We are, and that's why when you wear life preservers, you'll notice that they're orange. That's for a reason, so they can see you in this sea of blue. I mean, it's you're just a speck.
2: How far do you go? How far have you gone out?
3: The farthest that I've gone out was probably 33 miles.
2: So you can't see land?
3: No. No. Once you get out past, gosh, it depends. If it's a hazy day, you don't have to be out that far to not see land. But on a clear day, you could go out probably, geez, 20, 25 miles and still see some land.
2: I thought that the Earth, every 12 miles, it's... it curves or whatever you call it.
3: I'm not sure. You know, it's a good question. We're going to have to look this up.
2: Come on, Steven Sussman, let's go. Up,
3: but I'm pretty sure I could see Atlantic City, which is a big, you know, there's big hotels stuff from 16, 17 miles out.
2: Yeah. Hey, we got another thing coming up. Another interesting, what do you call it? Story or whatever you call it. Reentry, you know, the prison system, Mark, as you know, is a lot of the inmates are addicts and they're mentally ill. And reentry after you leave a facility is a very difficult thing because, first of all, you have a record, and usually you don't have too much more. And there's going to be a program. I'll mention this again in October. It's a reentry program in Montgomery County. We'll talk about the pitfalls, the challenges that people have coming out of prison. You know, just the fact that the addicts, you know, they're pretty clean inside, and they come out. A lot of them have to get it again.
3: Yeah, it's really, really difficult. I mean, it says there too, housing. That's a big thing, that they go to a halfway house or something like that prison. And but think about it, you're kind of stuck in your ways in prison, and then all of a sudden you're out on the outside, and some just go immediately back. But you know, it's interesting because you get a lot of people that's how they got clean. You know, their brain had enough time to heal while they were in prison. I know you can get drugs in prison, but the ones that really went to meetings in prison. Yeah.

0: But it's the reentry is a big deal. It's a big problem. You know, usually you're sent out at least at a county prison with, I don't know, a couple bucks. In the winter, a lot of them don't even have winter jackets. I've been involved getting winter jackets to the prison. You know, you got to give somebody a chance.
1: You know, and it's amazing. One of the things I've learned as a counselor is you don't know who's going to get it, because you'll get a client that seems like they're doing everything right. And then you'll get a client that just slowly seems to get it, but nobody thought they were going to get it.
0: Sure.
1: And I'm sure there's a lot of prisoners and things that you just don't expect to make the change, and they end up doing it.
0: Absolutely. Well, I'm sure you or me, people saw us. These guys are never going to get it.
1: Definitely way back in 1999 and, you know.
0: 99.
1: Then Gary, 1809.
0: 1831. All right, look, Gabby's giving me a signal. We're going to take a break. We'll come right back.
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1: And welcome back to Clean and Sober Radio. I'm Gary Hendler. I'm along with my co-host, Mark Sigmund. And there's other people right here that make this happen. Brad Risch is our technical cameraman, knows how to fix everything. No, he really does. He's very humble. But he knows his...
2: I'm right out of KYW TV.
1: Well,
2: right?
1: CBS.
2: Yeah.
1: And Gabby, I don't know if Gabby wants to say her last name because she'll get a lot of boys calling for her for a date. I know that. Right, Gab?
3: Yeah, of course. Every time I'm on air over at MMR, we're always getting texts. Is Gabby single? They don't even know what I look like. They just hear my voice.
1: Well, you have a great voice.
3: Thank you.
1: You have a boyfriend?
3: I do not.
1: Mark! Oh, that's right. You're married.
2: I forgot. Guy,
3: he's married. He took her to Shakira. They're locked in.
2: Oh, yeah. Once you go to Shakira together, I mean, yeah.
1: Look, if I can get you, I'll tell you, I know a place right now, there's, I'm going to say about 790, I'm not sure they're eligible, but they're men. No, I'm not even going to go there.
3: Gary, that's scary.
2: isn't that? I don't know where he was going with that.
1: You know where I was going.
3: 790 men with me? Scary.
2: Yes. Well, it's funny because that's the male-female thinking differences.
1: That's the amount of males we have right now at Montgomery County Correctional.
3: Oh, wow.
1: Don't knock it.
2: But no, she does a great job. Yeah, she's our number one engineer.
1: Yeah, she is. And Brad here. So it's not just me and you.
2: Absolutely. There's whole team.
1: It's a definite team, you know, definite team. And our listeners are part of this.
2: Absolutely. We have guys that are five, probably even longer years listening to the show. They tune in almost every single week.
1: Absolutely. And, you know, it makes me feel really good that we have two judges watching today.
2: Yes.
1: And Mark, years ago, these two judges would have nothing to do with us.
2: Yeah, or they'd be looking down at us. You know, if anybody's been to court, it's very, they sit up high and it's very intimidating.
1: That's right.
2: It's not a good feeling.
1: It's not a good feeling.
2: You know, but they're such great people.
1: Yeah, they are. I had dinner with Chris Maddox, Judge Maddox, two nights ago.
2: What a great guy. I mean,

0: Yeah. And you know, he's wonderful. And, you know, I mean,
1: they're just, you know,
0: Andrea Duffy, Judge
1: both
0: Duffy.
1: Both of them are just in it for so much of the right reasons.
0: And they care about the addict. They care about the person who is suffering.
1: They have a lot of empathy.
0: Yeah.
1: And they're very fair.
0: Yeah.
1: And we've talked to them both extensively and know their thinking. I mean, they're just great people and fantastic judges.
0: Yeah, they are. They are.
1: Hey, I got something this week.
0: Tell me.
1: A new study came out. I wanted to send this out because, you know, you have a lot of people doing these cannabis gummies these days, right?
0: Yeah.
1: And a new study came out where they were measuring driving skills under the influence of these gummies.
0: Oh.
1: And they're finding large deficits, even if the milligrams are not very high. They're finding delayed reaction time. They're finding some swerving. They're finding a lot of these different things. So I just wanted to put that message out there in case you or a loved one uses them, just a reminder to stay off the road.
0: I mean, and if you think because you have a medical marijuana card, you can get high and drive, absolutely not. If you're pulled over, you're in big trouble.
1: Yeah, and the other thing is just that, you know, just the accidents that can happen, right?
0: Yeah.
1: So it's just sort of a public service announcement. Just be careful out there.
2: Yeah. Right? In New Jersey, when you're driving, they have these like signs, and one of them actually says, "Get high, get a DWI."
0: That's a good one.
1: Rhymes,
0: Gabby. That's a good one.
2: Yeah, I was like, oh, I kind of like that actually.
0: Hey, by the way, Mimi Dorshu is watching the show, and she says she's been listening for at least 6 years.
1: Wow. How long have we been on Facebook? That's what I'm trying to remember.
0: Brad, would you know? I have no – I don't know if it's 8 years, 6 years. I have no idea.
1: Yeah, I think – I'm not sure.
3: At the old building, we were on Facebook.
0: Were we?
3: Uh-huh. Yeah.
1: That feels like forever since the old building, doesn't it?
0: We've been here for, I think, 4 years.
1: Yeah.
0: For you?
1: I think it's longer than that. I think it's longer than that.
0: Yeah.
1: And it's funny for our listeners, anybody that was listening, every once in a while at the old building, there used to be a helicopter pad nearby, and you would be on the radio, and all of a sudden it would be like, it would come right over where we were. And it was small. It was like a shoebox.
0: It was a private helicopter. So what do you... Gabby's saying we have 4 minutes. Okay.
1: 4 minutes.
0: All right. We covered a lot of stuff. We had fun today. We had great guests. What are you doing this weekend for Labor Day? And we need to tell everybody, please be careful. What are you doing?
1: So I am just going to be at home. I actually have to work Monday, you know, as an addictions counselor.
0: Yeah,
1: sometimes
0: sure.
1: This doesn't sleep. And I'm going to be at home. I'm going to go to a meeting tomorrow night. And that's it. I don't have any plans.
0: Are you going? You're having a barbecue? Are you doing anything?
1: Well, we were actually considering taking a day trip down the shore, but I'm not sure if that's going to happen or not. How about you?
0: Probably a bit. I'm going to go down the shore tomorrow morning, but this is going to be a nuts, crazy weekend.
1: And, the holidays get crazy down there, don't they?
0: Yeah.
1: I'll tell you what, the water temperature is beautiful. I mean, when I was down last week, it was like 75, 76
0: degrees. Is that why the shark's coming in?
1: Yes, that's exactly what. If you're going to pick a time to swim, this may not be the best time, especially if it gets up near like 78, 80. But then again, Mako's like it at like 65, so you can't win.
0: Let me ask you a question. It's warm. Why are the sharks coming in? Is that where other little fishies are?
1: The bait fish, and you're getting... What you're getting more and more now is when the water temperature really heats up, you get more of even the sharks that hang down south normally more come up north. So you get more, you know, also you get mahi-mahi that show up and different fish like that, that they all go by water temperature. I mean, that's really where they go, and they'll get on that Gulf Stream and come up.
0: My friends in the water are orcas.
1: Yeah,
0: they can take care of a shark.
1: They can. And I love dolphins. Dolphins are super cool.
0: Oh, yeah,
1: cool.
0: Smart.
1: Yes, they really are.
0: They're smart.
1: It's like Marine World out there.
0: Yeah, yeah. And I'll hear about it from you, Mark, because
1: I still think
0: I ain't
1: someday,
0: going in that water.
1: I think someday I'm going to be able to talk you into it. And it might be like if you – I can't even
0: imagine. You mean, you think I'm going to jump off a boat?
1: I think if – It depends. You may have to have dementia first.
0: Okay, well, that's soon, so we're talking soon.
1: So,
0: all right, listen, it was a fun show. We wish everybody a safe and happy Labor Day weekend. 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For Clean and Sober Radio, I'm Gary Hendler.
1: I'm Mark Sigmund.
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8: 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It's a good thing Jeff is in here this week, because I'd never hear the end of it after that Rutgers loss to UMass. I am sure when he's back next week, he will have plenty to say. If you missed it, Rutgers was a almost 30-point favorite to UMass, who came in with a 16-game losing streak. Rutgers paid $1.5 million and got routed 37-21 after they went up 7-0. They were never in the game. It was probably the worst loss in modern program history. That says a lot. I have seen terrible losses since I was an undergrad in the late 90s. Puts Greg Schiano squarely on the hot seat in game one, especially with the new athletic director and administration that's paying attention. I saw a tweet that said Rutgers invented college football in 1869 and spent the last 160 years regretting that decision. I felt every bit of that. I'll leave that there. Plenty of news to talk after the Kawhi news, the Phillies stay hot, big series this weekend. But first, we've got a few more interviews on this week's show from our recent trip to the Trenton Thunder to start, and then I'll have a bit more to say when we close. We'll start with pitcher Billy Morris, who crashed interview by Cy Turner, their third baseman. Then we had a fun interview together with former teammates, now managers on the other team, Sean Chacon and Preston Wilson, son of Mookie Wilson. And finally, we got a few minutes with pitcher John Higgins. So let's get to those interviews, and then we'll come back before we close the show. We've got Billy Morris here. Coach said that we should talk to you, raved about you as a baseball player, as a two-way player. You were a four-year standout coming back. Talk to us about your journey to get here before we get to what's happened with you on the field.
9: So to start off, I'm very thankful for Duval for taking me in those 4 years with Coach Kyle McLean, really helping me, just staying with me, just trying to have fun. That was my whole journey, just to have fun while playing. And I would say getting here, thanks to Kyle McLean again, and just helped me get an opportunity to play at this level. So just to have fun is really a big part of the game that I love.
10: But now you're in a stadium where you look around, and if you look up there, you can see all the greats that have made it through this stadium. What's it like to play in a stadium that has all this history and play with a coach who's made it to the bigs?
9: It's really a dream come true. Every time I step out on the mound at this field, I do see those names, and I just try and stay within myself and be who I was to get to this level, and just, again, to have fun while I do it.
10: I mean, there was a time where Roger Clemens came back rehabbing on that mound, and now you get to pitch off of that mound. Do you ever kick yourself and say, I'm still playing baseball?
9: Yeah, and it's thanks to my parents, my family, and just all the coaches, teammates who stayed with me through this whole journey of mine. And it's just to hear that, first time hearing that, and it's definitely a good feeling knowing that I played after that.
11: I was going to say, how cool is that? To realize something like that. Like, Jeff was probably here watching one of those games.
10: I was at that Roger Clemens.
11: Yeah, you're probably here seeing him. Jeff still comes back as a fan and watches the game now. You know, you're not just a pitcher, though. You're somebody who can rake. They signed you as a pitcher here, but you hit really well in college. Talk to us about your approach at the plate, and I'm curious, how does being such a good hitter impact you as a pitcher at the plate, knowing what hitters are going through?
9: That's a hard question to say, because really I'm just having fun. It's definitely because there's really no expectations of me hitting, and I just like to, through my college career, just to be able to still hit and have that opportunity. It's a real pleasure.
11: And Jeff, he had a .348 average with 252 hits and 160 RBIs. He's underselling himself.
10: Yeah, I would say so. Yeah.
9: But it definitely helps me as a hitter to understand the mound, just because what hitters are thinking of what's coming next, and just sort of that kind of thing. It's just really helped me throughout.
10: All right. So we asked Coach whether or not he's ever gone to the mound, and pitchers have been a little annoyed that he's out there. Has there ever been a time where he's come out there and you've just said, no, turn around, Coach?
9: There really hasn't. Coach Shaq really likes when I hit, and I'm just glad I could be a part of, and with all our hitters now. And it's a pleasure watching them take BP and me being able to join them while they take BP, because they're all phenomenal hitters. I mean, they're doing it as a hitter in this league, so it's real pleasure to hit with them.
11: All right, so you've talked about your pitching approaches to keep things simple and not overthink. That's my goal in life, but I fail all the time. So how do you actually reset when your mechanics or your results begin to drift a little bit so you can get back to that simplified approach?
9: So, yeah, that's a big thing on the mound I like to think of is just simple, and hitters are going to get themselves out all the time. That's how I think of it, and especially me hitting in college, I know that I got myself out most of those times, and just realizing that, it's just let the hitters get themselves out. As I don't want to sound bad saying that, but it's 3 for 10 is Hall of Fame, so it's a lot. It's a game of failure. That's really it.
11: We talked about it with Coach about whether he knew he was in somebody's head. He mentioned Albert Pujols, at which we joked is not somebody that people normally say they know, but he said it was 1 for 12 against him. What happens when you know that you've got a guy's number? What do you do in that situation?
9: I really don't even think about it like that. I'm going to be honest. I just like to play to my strengths, and it's not velo. I'm not a big velo guy. I know that. I'm working on it. But I love to spin the ball, and especially I have a pitch that has no spin as well and knuckleball. So that really helps a lot too. So it's kind of sweet to do that a lot.
12: What is the look from a batter when you throw a knuckleball?
9: It's so that's funny. So every time I throw it, I know the hitter starts smiling. I start smiling back at him. It's just a laughing moment, and I'm working on the knuckleball more and more every day to see if I could really become like a R.A. Dickey. That's a guy I look up to. Mm-hmm. And Tim Wakefield as
12: Tim
9: well.
12: Tim Wakefield, yep.
9: Like, if I could become a knuckleballer like that, that would be a dream come true for me.
12: How hard is it to throw it?
9: So, as an infielder, I feel like a lot of infielders I've played catch with can throw a knuckleball. But I really don't even think about it. My dad is actually the one who taught me how to throw a knuckleball ever since I was a kid. And I was like, Dad, how do you throw with no spin on the ball? And it's just repetition, really. Like,
12: So now I need to ask, was your dad your coach?
9: He was growing up. Then when I hit 14, 15 years old, he asked me that question, do you want me to coach you again? I told him it was totally up to you, because on the field, he wasn't my dad. He was Coach Bill or Coach. Like, it wasn't ever dad or, yeah. So it was just always a coach.
12: Look, it's cool to when the father and son get to be coach and player. Mm-hmm. But we have talked to some players who have confessed to us. Roman Quinn would be an example of this. We asked him, what was it like when your dad coached you, and I believe his response, Jason, you can correct me, was I went home with my mom a lot.
11: Yeah,
12: he
11: didn't like
9: the car ride home with dad. The car ride home, that it was definitely something I wasn't looking up to on a bad game. Uh-huh. Even on a good game, it's always what happened that one AB or something like that. So I mean, it was definitely a learning curve, and I did like it, because those talks really got to me, and mm-hmm. like it made me a better player. But I'm gonna be honest, my mom was a real competitor as well. So I really didn't want to go home with either of them. Oh yeah, I was walking if it was a really bad game. So, but my mom would always throw BP to me too. It was always a competition with both my mom and my dad. So
12: what was your mom's best pitch?
9: A little looper of a curveball. She always threw me out of nowhere. It would just be an E-fist. I'm like, what are we doing?
11: You know, it's interesting. You said you're working on the speed a little bit on your pitches, which mm-hmm. means that you've come up having to learn the process of pitching. Mm-hmm. You know, a lot of guys come in, we talk to your manager about, they could throw 100, but they don't know where it's going. Mm-hmm. You're a guy that has to know where it's going. Yeah. You have to know what you're throwing, where mm-hmm. it's going. Talk to us about the process of just learning how to pitch, what to throw in what situations, which is so much more important when you can't just blow somebody away mm-hmm. like that.
9: So really, I put all credit to my catchers. Me as a pitcher, I have so many pitches. I don't know. I still don't know when to even like throw a pitch. Like, sure, some days I have the slider more, some days I have the changeup more, curveball, whatever pitch I have that day, I'll let the catcher know. But it's always the catchers. I'm not a big shake-off guy, so I really rely on the catchers. And just growing up, I learned to hit my spots more than I should. And I actually got in some trouble with that because I almost threw too many strikes. And Kyle McClain, my coach at Duville, he even told me a walk isn't a bad thing. Just don't make that a repetitive walk nature. And it was definitely a learning curve too. Like just throwing too many strikes and learn how to throw a two strike pitch. That was really the big thing for me, is learning how to throw that two strike pitch.
12: Did a catcher ever sell you out if you shook him off?
9: So I shook off twice last summer in the Coastal Plain League, and both shakeoffs, the next pitch, they were both home runs. So I...
12: Coincidence?
9: Yeah. It's definitely... And I know it, too. I'm on the mound. I'm like, I can't do that again. So I always trust my catchers. Just always have a conversation with them in what pitches I like to throw. Mm-hmm. And usually the answer for me is I have confidence with all my pitches. So whatever you want to throw, I'll throw it. And put that glove up where you want it. I'll try my best to hit that spot.
12: Baseball is a game where you got to pay attention to just what's going on right in front of you at that moment. Mm-hmm. But do you ever allow yourself to dream when you sit there and see one of your teammates say goodbye, say just got selected or got called by a major league organization?
9: It's honestly, I've had two teammates ever like get drafted, and mm-hmm. it's awesome. It's like, it is a dream come true for me, and I know they're thinking the same thing, and I'm just super excited for them. And even whoever gets picked up now, like, it's awesome for them. Like, I wish them the best of luck, and I will keep in touch, and I tell them, keep in touch whenever you need something, I'm there. Or even they say it right back, like, you keep in touch with me, and I'll ask questions. Like, it's really a dream come true for me, for them to get picked up. Like, it's an awesome experience, and I wish the best for them.
11: You chose a game where you fail all the time, but it seems like even at all these different stops, you're enjoying the journey. Mm-hmm. Talk to us. I mean, you could see the smile on your face, just being happy being out here.
9: Yeah.
11: What's that like, just to know that you're still chasing your dream every single day?
9: So what I think about playing baseball, I just want to play it as long as possible, even if that is not making it to where I want to be, but wishing upon my kids in the future, if for when I have them, like just to have fun whenever you're doing anything, like make sure you're having fun. That's really the biggest thing I put on everyone. Like I tell a joke, maybe a stupid joke, but it's something to laugh about. Make sure they're still having fun while they do it.
12: All right. So you're out on the mound. Your coach is about to come out and talk to you, and the other players in the infield walk over. Does anybody ever say anything useful when they come up, or are those mound visits more for some other reason?
9: When the infielders come in, it's always, you're good, Billy, you're good. Like, keep doing you. That's always a big thing I like to hear from, especially from the coach walking up to me on the mound. It's always,
12: is there jokes during this group?
9: I mean, all of them. I'm going to be honest, all of them are jokesters. And and it's always fun. I mean, sometimes I'm in a jam and big huddle in the middle of the mound. And
12: wait, so does he come over to the mound?
9: Sometimes when he's in the infield, he does. Yeah. He always, yeah, we got a handshake.
12: So,
9: we always do.
12: Yeah, so bring him over. Come on over.
9: All right, come over here.
12: So introduce your teammate.
9: This is Cy Turner from Wright State.
13: Yes, okay. Sir.
12: All right. So, Cy, the question, we're talking about mound visits. What useful information are you imparting when you go to the mound?
13: I think that, you know, sometimes guys get sped up, but for the most part, you know, the pitchers know the information. And so I'm really just trying to give them some mental feedback on, you know, like he's the best pitcher on the field. He's the best player on the field. Like he's got to go and do his job so we can do ours. That's really it. Like, especially with Billy, like he knows what's going on and everybody here knows what's going on. Like the main thing is just having the confidence to go out there and execute your pitches and trusting that we're going to do our job after he does his. So,
12: and what if you say that and then he still looks like tense as can be and doesn't know what's going on? Is there a joke? Is there something you can say? Is there something that you have said that just lightens the mood and brings him back to, hey, we're playing a game here?
13: Yeah, sometimes. Like, I like to keep it pretty mellow, like, just with some consistent, like, hey, Bill, let's go.
9: Yeah.
13: But if that's not working after 2-3 times, like, I'll take a visit, joke around with him. Not a visit, but, like, go up, you know, walk my way up towards the mound, be like, hey, Bill, let's go, bro. Let's get it.
11: Yeah.
13: It's kind of stuff like that.
11: What's it like to be the guy behind a struggling pitcher? To know that, you know, you're trying to help them. You're trying to help them in the field, get them out of the inning, but they're just not able to do it. You're not trying to show your frustration. You're trying to show your support. What's that like?
13: Yeah, I mean, in this league, it's like it's guys who are either throwing strikes or they're not. Like, you know, hitters are going to get their hits if you're throwing strikes. But if the guy's not in the zone, it's kind of like a little draining as an infielder. But at the same time, we understand how like tough it can be sometimes. And just keeping it light, I think, helps for the most part. Obviously, bottom of the ninth, you got to bear down a little bit. But when you're out there pitching, you know, end of your outing, like Bill gets into the fifth, the sixth, the seventh, like, you know, give it all you got, but go out there and just let it play.
11: Is he a better pitcher or hitter?
13: I mean, he's hitting like 600. He might be a better hitter.
12: Are you a better pitcher, a better fielder, or hitter?
13: Hitter.
12: All right, so we got to witness people actually practicing the bunt. How often are you laying down a bunt?
13: I'm laying down bunts often. I think I might have the most on the team, honestly. Good chance that I got the most on the team. So I think, like, I try to once a day. Whether I get it down or not, that depends, but I lay one down once a day. At least try to.
12: How important is that for you to control the fielders? Because if you're bunting every once in a while, you got fielders who now that you're in their head.
13: Yeah, I think when you're a guy who puts the ball in play in the first place, bunting to kind of make the infielders think about both sides of the game kind of speeds them up a little bit. And, you know, you can draw a guy in first pitch, whether you get it down or not, he's thinking about you. And, you know, that can change how he wants to decide how to like position you when you do end up swinging the bat, when I do put balls in play, you know what I mean? Especially with a third baseman. So
12: you have a former major leaguer as your manager. What's it been like to have his wisdom and his experience for you to learn from?
13: It's been great. Like he's like, as I've already said, like he's a relaxed guy, but at the same time, he knows when it's time to get going, especially if we come out, you know, first couple innings a little bit flat. Not that we usually do, but it happens. And so he's got a good feel for the team, both like the team, like when we're on the field and in the clubhouse, like getting us going. Because he's here for a lot of things, but I think that's the main thing that a manager is there for, is just to get you going, especially at this level. So,
11: all right, we'll let you guys get back to your drills. Thanks so much for giving us some time, and enjoy the ride.
13: Thank you.
9: Thank you for having me.
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12: Now we have the pleasure of having two managers here at once. We got Coach Shaq, and now we got Preston Wilson. Preston, thanks for joining us.
15: Well, thanks for having me.
12: So you guys were teammates.
15: Yeah, all right. We were. Yeah, all we right. go
12: so,
15: way back.
12: So, we thought we were, you know, you were brought here under the fake that we're going to talk about your dad. We're not going to talk about your dad so much. Let's talk about the two of you in the dugout. Here's your chance to dish on each other.
15: Oh, man. I tell you, when I was with Colorado, Shaq, Sean, as you guys know him, or Shaq, he was this young, fiery dude, man. I mean, you could see the potential, though. I mean, had a really good arm, a lot of energy. Ball sank a lot, and he wasn't afraid. At a time where a lot of pitchers were complaining about pitching in Colorado, he was fearless. And I always liked that about him, you know. And he competed. He loved to go out there to compete, and he didn't let anything stop him. Now, I can always say he's one of the few pitchers that I would be playing center field, and I never saw him look toward our manager try to ask his way out of a game. You know, that sympathetic gaze towards the dugout where this pitcher's going, hey, hey, you going to come get me, Skip? I never saw him do that, and I appreciate that from him so much.
12: Well, more importantly, as the guy who is in center field, were there times that you were looking at the dugout yourself saying, please don't save us?
15: Not from him. So he actually got a few. He got more ground balls than fly balls. We had some guys that I was like, look, man, hey, it's turning into a track meet out here. Y'all, we're going to play four outfielders, and we got to get somebody else on the mound.
12: So now you're both managers. We've talked to a lot of his players mm-hmm. who you can see the wisdom that he's imparting on them, not just as ball players, but as people. Did you see that someday he was going to be in this position?
15: Yeah, because I got to see him kind of slowly grow over time, you know, and that was the fun part. When you see people, you know, come in and then you see them growing into this person and you're like, yeah, I can see that. There's absolutely no reason because he's been everywhere. You know, he's pitched. He's been in a position where he was a starter in the major leagues. Then he had a time where he had to really work for a role in the major leagues, you know, and then he had to battle. So he's been through everything that these kids could possibly go through. And I think that's something that they have to understand. Like, this man has walked all of those steps they're ever hoping to take. So if they don't take in that wisdom, take in that knowledge, you know, it's kind of foolish on their part.
16: All right, Coach Shaq, we've asked Preston all the questions. We got to ask you, tell us about him. Did you ever see him as a manager and you'd be managing against each other?
17: Absolutely. So here's the funny thing. When Preston came to Colorado, he was already Preston Wilson, son of Mookie Wilson. It was after Florida, right? Yeah. So he's already a world champion. Him, but Charles,
18: walking around with his ring in the dugout.
17: I mean, more than that, Jacob watches. I mean, listen. So the one thing I learned from Preston was how to do it right, and that means like style, nice suits, nice everything. So I'll say this with all honesty, like he just taught me how to take it to the next level of being a pro. I wanted the nice watches like he did. I wanted to carry myself with the nice suits, the professionalism. And now where that applied in baseball, and I'll never forget this, is Preston had his own little video player. And he had every tape from every pitcher that he had ever faced or was going to face. And every game, he would be in his locker. And before that, on the bus to the airport, on the plane rides, he'd be studying pitchers' video. And for me, it wasn't that prevalent back then, where there was a lot of video that everybody would just go. Sometimes they'd go into the video room, get what the video guy had, and watch it. But Preston, it was in his locker while he was getting dressed, doing these things. It was always playing. And so it doesn't surprise me the success that he did have. Like I mentioned, what, 144 ribbies that year. And I don't care what field you're in, Colorado or not, that is tremendous. So I just, again, the attention to detail, the way he was as a teammate. Again, I leaned on him back then. And when we actually crossed paths again for the first time, what was that, like 4 or 5 years ago, yeah, at an All-Star game at Coors Field, I expressed that to him immediately. I'm like, man, I missed you. I look back on my years with him and told him how much of an influence he was on me and how much I took from it, where I might not have showed it then, but I always go back. And a lot of things I look at where Preston was in center field, coaching me how to pitch, coaching me how to, you know, from center field, coming in and telling me, hey, this guy that. So seeing him now, it's the same thing. I use him as a mentor, managing, bounce a lot of things off of him. And I guess the only advantage I could say, if there's any that I have on him, is I'm better at golf than him. But, you know,
15: yes, he
17: we'll
15: is.
17: Just leave that.
15: He really that. Is. He's better at golf than me. And I'll tell you right now, man, every chance I get, I'm working on my game because it irks me to no end.
16: I was going to say, apparently you need to practice because he's a good golfer.
15: No, he is a good golfer. And I'm telling you, it bugs me. It really does. Like, right now, I wish I could go to the range right now.
16: You're going to have to get video prep of the golf study.
15: I have it. I have it.
16: You have your golf study videos?
15: I have my golf swing on my phone right now, and I watch it. I make my golf club sit there and watch the golf channel because some of them don't listen, and we go get this figured out.
16: Where did you learn that, to prep that way? I mean, he said you were doing it before other people were. Where did that come from for you?
15: I was very fortunate to grow up around a major league clubhouse, and before they have, you know, the disc and all of that, they were VHS tapes. And I would see players go in the video room
19: with the Mets and watch certain things on their bats. Bill Robinson, who was a first base coach with the Mets back in the day, part of the Pirates, we are family team.
10: Yeah, great hitter.
19: Yes. He ended up being my hitting coach as well as my father's hitting coach. So he was my father's hitting coach with the Mets. And then roughly 15, 18 years later, he's my hitting coach with the Marlins. And we hit it off. And I really got to learn, like, not just looking at it, but what to look for. Because you can look at things, but if you don't understand what you're looking for, it's just kind of wasting time. So he taught me certain keys. He taught me about driving and runs. He taught me about situational hitting. I never hit 300. Never hit 300 in the big leagues. But I did learn how to maximize my bats with men in scoring position. And it was because of that preparation. I mean, sometimes you set hit pitchers up. Make them think you can't hit a pitch early in your first at bat when there's nobody on. You get in a bat later. You know they're going to try to throw you that pitch. So there's a lot of gamesmanship that went into it. And I had great mentors ahead of me. I had a lot of people who taught me how to work and how to maximize what I had. And I was fortunate enough to put up some numbers throughout my career.
10: You know, people don't talk a lot about the relationship between a pitcher and a center fielder. I think it's interesting that you guys had this relationship and that it's actually a relationship in teaching each other. How important is it to have a center fielder that can give you that information? And how important is as a center fielder to be able to convey that to a pitcher?
19: I got the best seat in the house other than catcher. 100%. Like, I'm literally seeing how the pitches move in the strike zone. I'm seeing how the hitters are swinging, whether they're behind the ball or not, whether they're on pitches, whether they're pulling off the breaking ball. I got the best seat in the house. So when he's pitching, sometimes at the end of his delivery, his head might go away and he might not see something right at the very end. Well, I can see that. And I can tell him, hey, I know you think this guy's on this pitch, but he's not really. You know, or hey, be careful right here because his bat's staying in the zone a long time. If you throw a breaking ball, don't throw it for a strike. Like, there was just little things like that.
17: And the insight of knowing what a hitter's thinking. I mean, if he can judge by the swings the guy's taken on, maybe he's baiting you, like, mm-hmm. just because of what he knows as a hitter. So for me, it wasn't about whether or not that relationship was valuable. It's just about being open-minded enough to listen, and then the center fielder pressing more, particularly caring enough to come to me as a pitcher, knowing that I'm going to listen, because I'm sure he could have done it for every single pitcher, but a lot of guys aren't receptive like that. But the respect I had for him made me receptive. And again, if I'm turning down that info from that type of player who has the best view of the house, I'd be an idiot, man. So again, taking advantage of that.
10: All right. Now we've talked about you two as teammates. Did you ever face each other?
19: No, we never faced each other. No,
17: I don't think so.
19: We never faced each other
17: because I don't think
20: we can get you out of the field now if you want.
19: First of all, that'd be really ugly. The way my knees are set up,
17: I need about 2 weeks. Two knees and my one knee set up, I'm going to need, 3-4 years to get in shape for that. Yeah. That's something you don't want to see. Yeah. It'd be more fun watching us golf against each other.
19: Hey, yeah. We set up for a great for a workman's comp.
17: But I know.
20: You're going to say because you knew you did the better golf.
17: But you know how golf is.
19: Hey.
17: One day.
20: For the train to fall.
19: No, have not.
17: I don't plan on that ever happening. But listen, I'm humble enough to know, just like baseball, there's two types of people, those that are humble and those that are about to be. So I know anytime the next time we go out play, that could be the day. I could be.
11: I got to ask you, though, we talked to Czech a couple times ago, and he talked about what you all did following people after they left Colorado. I'm still fascinated by people who played in Coors Field and made a career and how you watched how other people played afterwards. Can you talk to us about what that experience being different from other places was for you?
19: Well, it's a unique climate. It's a climate that no other baseball team has. It has the highest elevation in baseball. I mean, so that in itself, you have to learn a different way of going about your business. You have to take care of your body differently. You have to get your rest differently. You know, like if you're going out and having drinks, you got to realize that at that altitude, two beers are going to be like five beers at sea level. Like it really is a profound difference in how you feel, and you have to govern yourself in every way, every part of your life according to it. So it's different. And, when you see pitchers go there and they're like, man, my curveball doesn't break here, so I got to throw more sliders. So there's a different mentality. It's almost like there's this, this earned trust because we've been there and we know how tough it is. You know, when I see an outfielder playing in Colorado, I'm like, oh my God. Like I remember trying to cover that square footage out there. I'm like, they're out there. Oh yeah, it's the largest square footage in the Major League Baseball for an outfield. So those guys are doing so much work out there.
11: What was it like for you? Years ago we interviewed Roman Quinn and he said that his dad coached him and that meant that after the games he wanted to go home with his mom. What was it like coming up in a baseball family and then kind of following that same path for you?
19: I was very fortunate because I almost thought my father did not want me to play baseball. He was never the type, let's go outside and back and you're going to, you know, get 300 swings. You're going to, you know, we're going to play catch for 20 minutes. He never did that. He made me want to come to him. And then once I did, then he embraced it. But he never forced a game on me. And possibly that's why I love it so much, because it was my decision. I didn't feel like it was something my parents were making me do or something my dad was forcing on me because he did it. I honestly, when I was younger, did not think he wanted me to play baseball. And I think it's because he knew how hard it was. He knew the struggle. He knew what he went through. And he wasn't going to force that on me. It had to be my choice. And I thank him for that.
0: I'm going to ask a non-baseball question. Legacy Catering. Why are they not here?
19: Oh, man. Well, I tell you what, we might be coming here because we got in upstate New York, in Albany, New York, we're getting ready to open a restaurant. So we're going to open a restaurant up there, and it's doing well. They got the spot in Citi Field. That's done well this year. So you never know. Legacy Catering may be coming to a city near you.
21: That family makes some good barbecue.
22: Let's go. First, I'm hearing about this. I'm like, wait, what are
19: we
22: doing?
19: Oh, yeah. Now? Yeah, it started out as a family thing, and we were doing like just some local places. And then one year we did the Mets fantasy camp, and that went really well, and it got a lot of word of mouth, and then started doing some block parties up in New York at Citi Field, and then every now and then it would, you know, do cater to suites or something like that. Next thing you know, turned into a spot in Citi Field. Did a deal with Aramark up there and did a deal and got a spot in the stadium.
22: Yeah, your dad was telling me about that week off last time. I'm fortunate to have played a round of golf with you.
0: Look at you. I am not. Buddy. All right, so we're sitting in the dugout. You guys need to go get ready for an actual ball game, a game that matters, by the way. And you guys are in a fight now for this spot. But I want to talk to you just for a minute about, like, the dugout and the locker room. How important – you guys, look, it looks like you haven't skipped a beat. You're still this close. And you can go years without talking. How important is the locker room?
23: I mean, the locker room is everything. It's the sanctuary, if you will. Baseball is such a demanding, hard game to play that the feeling in the locker room in the clubhouse is absolutely important to where everybody can go to feel, I guess, home, safe. You can reset. The team chemistry is all set in there. And usually for me, I know I stay out of the main clubhouse. I'm sure Preston's the same. That's their area. But I also pay attention and I listen, I hear. And if I have to, you know, maneuver and we added a ping pong table in there to kind of get guys to relax a little, have some fun. So I don't know for Preston, but for me, I try to make sure that that space is as comfortable as possible for them, because when they come out here, it's just there's so much pressure on them and there's so much going on that I like them to have that escape.
19: I think you hit the nail on the head. We spend so much time with each other when you're playing professional baseball. We spend more time with each other than we do with our families. So this has to be a place of refuge. This has to be a place where we know that we can come here and be safe. We can be safe to be ourselves. We can be safe to express ourselves. We can be free to be who we are. And anytime you feel like someone in your locker room doesn't have that freedom, you got to make sure you provide that for them, because that's the only way you're going to get the best out of them. Making sure your guys pull for each other, making for the team has each other's back. Like even if he could be the worst player on the team, it doesn't matter. He's still ours. Mm-hmm. We got his back and nobody's going to mess with him. You know, that's the type of love. That's the type of atmosphere you have to create. And I think Sean has done a great job, because you can see his players love playing for him. You can see the way you talk to him. You see the way they behave. And that's just a credit to what the environment that he's created in the space that he's created for his ball club.
23: Same. I'll say the same for Preston. And there's no secret why they're at the top of the standings now. And I know he'll agree with me. We're not here to do this to win the championship. We're here to develop men. The competitive part is a bonus for us. And yeah, when it's time to play, we will compete and we'll put our guys in the best position. But again, right afterwards, we're probably going to look at each other and clown each other about something, win or lose. So we just hope that our players see that, again, no matter what, it's still bigger than baseball. And we'll always try to represent that.
19: Absolutely. And when he wins, you'll see me tip my hat to him. And when we win, you'll see him tip his hat to me. We do that every time. We give each other a hug at the plate. There's a genuine love and respect and care that we have for each other. And that goes way beyond baseball.
16: We asked some of Coach Shaq's players. They realize it. Do your players realize how lucky they are to have somebody with the experience you've had, the life experience, the family experience, the game experience? Because I mean, you would think
1: I don't know if you think they do,
2: but the way that they do realize it,
1: the way that they talk, they realize it. Do you realize the impact you're having on the lives of different
19: people? I had to realize that I had to introduce myself to my players, and I didn't. I don't think I did that well last year because my players had no idea who I am, what I did in baseball. So I really had to introduce myself and kind of give them my bona fides, if you will, so they could know that I was there and that I did something and the things that they're trying to do that I've done. And as pitchers, the guys that they're trying to be, I faced. So, you know, hopefully that'll help out a little bit. But I think there is starting to be some recognition that they're starting to buy in, that I do understand what I'm talking about. And I am here for them. I'm not about nobody's coming to see me manage. You know, we come to see each other manage, but these fans aren't paying to see me manage. They're coming to see these kids play and see hopefully their future baseball. And that's why we're here. You know, it would break my heart if I did anything to get one of these kids hurt or hurt their chances to go further in this game. So I'm here for them.
3: Have you brought the ring into the dugout then?
19: No, not yet. Not yet.
3: What are you waiting for?
19: You know, it's one of those things where I think just talking about it and explaining it to them, that's enough.
3: Do you still wear it?
19: I don't really wear it. I have it in my safe, but I don't really wear it. Nah. I mean, if someone asks me, I'll break it out.
4: I got to believe that you don't have to wear the ring. Someone who doesn't have one, I know that I want to see the ring, but you can't replace what's in there.
19: Exactly.
4: Like, the ring can't. So
1: Pat Borders pulled his out on us.
19: Uh-huh.
1: I told him that the walk-off home run against Mitch Williams shaped my childhood.
19: Pat Borders is another one of my father's teammates.
1: He was the catcher in that game. And his response was, I don't feel bad about it, and pulled the ring out. I was like, you really ruined my fandom as a kid. My dad woke up and he's like, welcome to being a Philadelphia fan. Pat was like, I enjoyed that. Good. Guys, we got to let you go manage a game. Thank you so much for the time. We appreciate it, man.
19: Appreciate it, guys.
1: We've got right-handed pitcher John Higgins here with us in the dugout before the game. You're a local guy, man. You're a Jersey boy that gets to stay here and play in Jersey. What's that like for you?
24: To be honest, it's awesome. You know, especially for my family. You know, I've actually gotten to play a couple games here in my youth, you know, growing up. When I was like 10, I think I played a game here. And then when I played D3 ball in Jersey, I also played here. And now we get to call it my home park. It's pretty special.
1: Played at Ramapo. You played at Seton Hall. I'm guessing you went to different games. I mean, you're from Point Pleasant, so I don't know if Lakewood was a stadium you went to. Did you go around to Trenton when you were younger? Did you go places to see baseball in the state like that?
24: Yeah, so I actually grew up in Monroe Township, which is like 25 minutes from here, not too far on the other side of Princeton. So Trenton Thunder was kind of the more prevalent team in my family's life. So like, we didn't really go to Somerset, maybe in like summer camp once or twice. But the Thunder were definitely, other than like Yankee games, this is probably one of the most times I've been to a park is here.
3: But this was Little Yankee Stadium for a long time.
24: Yeah.
3: So when you're a kid, you probably got to see some of the guys that made it to the major leagues.
24: Yeah, absolutely.
3: And now you're exactly, you're pointing to all these guys that are on the wall, major leaguers, you know, guys that are Derek Jeter, Roger Clemens pitched here. Aaron Judge has played here.
24: Yeah.
3: And now you get to run out on that mound and do the same thing. What's it like when you go out to that mound? Do you ever think about like where you're standing?
24: Yeah, you know, and not even just when I get on the mound, because, you know, sometimes it's hard to take a step back and think like that, especially in the heat of the game. But walking through the halls, the tunnel, stuff like that, knowing that I'm sharing the same locker room as like legends. So it's definitely, you know, you can take a step back and be super grateful for just even getting the opportunity to play here. Definitely is a unique experience that, you know, like my boys are like, that's so cool. You know what I mean? And for me, it's just, this is the baseball, you know, I show up every day and do it because I love it.
3: Yeah. But it's something you love, but you know, you're being humble about it. But the fact is there's little kids that are going to be out here today. They come out here every day to watch you now.
24: Yeah.
3: And hope that someday your baseball card is.
24: Yeah, absolutely. That's honestly, that's probably one of the most rewarding parts is those small interactions, whether it be, you know, a young child or even an adult. Like, they're all here supporting us, enjoying, you know, us playing the game that we love to play. When you get to sign a ball for a little kid, it's just a little added like sugar on top for us.
3: Do you remember the first time you autographed a baseball?
24: You know, I do actually. It was last summer. I played for the Vermont Lake Monsters up in Burlington, Vermont. And the fan experience there is unbelievable, honestly. So comparable to here. But, you know, my picture, my parents actually have a picture. The kids just swarmed with me after one of my outings, and I signed a couple of balls. And it was a really cool moment to know, like, these kids are going to cherish that ball more than, you know, like you'd even assume. So it is. It's rewarding.
16: All right. So you're at Ramapo and you're pitching, and then you hit 355 as an everyday position player. Then you go back to pitching at Seton Hall again.
24: Yeah.
16: Hitting or pitching? What do you like more?
2: Make up your mind.
24: Gosh. You know, I like to tell everybody here, I was a real good D3 hitter. So it took me a while to figure it out. But playing every day for a squad like that, I mean, I was as close as it gets with those boys. We worked super hard. None of us, you know, considered baseball as a true future. We just wanted to, you know, in the moment, work as hard as we can when, you know, the NJAC championship was the original goal there. So hitting in that sense, because the camaraderie we had was unbelievable. Playing every day is unbelievable. And, you know, playing a big role on a team like that as a fielder is unbelievably rewarding. But there's something special about when you get out on the mound. I closed this year for Seton Hall, and closing ball games is, there's a lot of adrenaline in there. So as for if you're doing it every day, hitting is super fun, but pitching when you're dominant, there's nothing like it. Like there really is nothing like being untouchable on the mound.
16: What would your walk-in song be?
24: I've done Heartless by Kanye as my pitching walkout since the beginning of my career. My mom loves that song.
16: What's that moment like? You know you're going to come in, you're going to be the guy that's going to have the ball in his hand with the chance to end the game. What's that like when you're walking in from the bullpen onto the mound?
24: Yeah, so you kind of have to have like ignorant confidence in yourself. It's kind of like one of those moments that, you know, if you worked hard enough in the preseason, you did all the things you needed to do to prepare yourself, there really is no time to second guess. So it's like you're jogging out there, you take a couple deep breaths, and you just, you know, you're going as hard as you can. You're competing the best of your ability, and it's just looking at the other guy and, you know, telling yourself like he can't beat you. So it's kind of just, again, being ignorantly confident in yourself.
3: People say that relief pitchers, especially closers, are just a whole different animal.
24: Yeah.
3: Is that the way that you see it? And why do people say that?
24: Sorry to cut you off there, but it is closers specifically, not saying myself, but closers as a role, it's kind of like there aren't many winning situations, really. People expect you to go out there and get the job done 100% of the time. So people are satisfied when you get the win or when you get the save, but it's really highlighted if you go out there and do poorly. And so it's one of those only positions, that and a defensive replacement, are the only positions where you go out there and if you do good, it's just what people expect. But when you do bad, it's like, what's going on? And so my pitching coach this year at Seton Hall, Jimmy Moran, sent me a part of a book, and it was The Mentality of a Closer. And it was how baseball, you know, there's a lot of failure and you can't really take it personally. But as a closer, you have to take it as personal as possible because your only job is to be the last line of defense. And if you lose the last line of defense, the whole team's, you know, gone. That's it. So you have to be nails every single day, 100% of the time. And that's just what everybody expects out of you.
3: All right. But that's when you're coming in and you're closing. Mm-hmm. There's a lot of downtime out there.
24: True.
3: What's the funniest thing you've done out there?
24: Funniest thing? Oh, I don't know. I mean, to be honest, we love playing games in the bullpen. Just try and keep your mind off of, you know, that anxiety. You don't want to be overthinking what's going to happen in the future because, you know, the future barely ever happens. What you're thinking really never comes true until, you know, you're going out there and something completely different than what you were anticipating happens. So we try and keep it nice and light in there. We play a couple of games. Honestly, the

0: double letter in the word or water. You can't put water through it because, but you could put bottle. So it's like certain things in there.
1: Well, your teammate said that you're really good in another game that nobody's been able to explain to us, which is Mafia.
0: Yeah, so I could give you guys a brief summary. I'm actually...
2: This is the third or fourth interview that Jeff has somebody to explain Mafia to.
1: They say they play it. I want to know what it is.
0: So I actually... There's a role called the narrator, who's the one that basically decides the whole game and oversees it. And that's what I've done. So explaining it is like this. In the beginning of the game, the narrator, or myself, chooses a couple of roles. Everyone's heads are down. Nobody's looking. You choose the godfather of the Mafia. You choose police officers or cops. You choose a medic. And you choose a couple of the roles that there's one takes them, removes them and another person out of the game if whenever they so choose. You use a priest. So the priest then, if you ask somebody what your role is, they have to let you know. So the goal is in the nighttime, the Mafia decides whether they want to recruit another player to the Mafia or kill somebody in the town. The cop's job is to find who's in the Mafia, and you get a thumbs up or a thumbs down in the middle of the night if you choose the right person. And the other roles all just get implemented throughout the game whenever they see fit. The goal is for everybody, including the cops, the townspeople, the priest, and the medic, to survive and find who's in the Mafia and get them out of the game before the Mafia takes everybody else out. And so that's essentially what the game is.
1: What happened to guards?
0: Cards?
1: Yeah.
0: Cards, to be honest, people require poker chips if you want to play cards at this point. So it's a little hard to get all of
2: that. Just trying to get through the long bus ride. Yeah. All right, I'll go back to baseball since Chef's on game night. How much did being a hitter help you when you're on the mound in terms of understanding some of what you would do, some of how batters approach different situations, and then you find yourself in as a pitcher?
0: So the biggest thing for me, honestly, is that when I was hitting, I absolutely hated being 0-2. 0-2 is the least favorite spot in the world because you're always anxious as a hitter. You don't want to strike out. So when you're as a pitcher, they always say first pitch strike is your best friend. So if you throw first pitch strike and then you could get a second pitch strike, that hitter is already like, oh my goodness, what's going on? And you have all like the momentum. So to be honest, hitting is you deal with so much failure that honestly, you learn to accept all outcomes and get back after it the next day, regardless of what happened. And so specifically 0-2 counts as a pitcher. That's what I like the most. And then as for just the mental side of it, definitely dealing with adversity and knowing that the next day you got to show up the same person all the same.
2: So like to have a manager who's been out on that mound in all those situations to be able to help you learn how to work yourself through them.
0: Yeah, it's super important, honestly, because they allow you to, they're an example of a proper time to care as much as possible and like what you put your energy into versus when things go wrong and he's not freaking out. You know, maybe you don't have to freak out about it because, you know, he's been around the game. And even our pitching coach, Ron, spent so much time in the big leagues that he has such good insight on, you know, specific things about the game that you have to do. You know, maybe it's arm speed with off speed pitches, all of this like that you wouldn't think of as just a player that they have experience with. And it goes to show some things don't matter as much as others, and it's definitely just a good example to have, you know, a role model that's been there, done that. Ron's even played here. They both played in the bigs. Shaq was an all-star. So it's like, it's comforting knowing that they're the ones teaching me, and I get to learn from them.
1: Yeah. Do you feel like this team has an advantage having those two coaches as your pitching coach and your manager?
0: I would say the biggest advantage comes off the field. A lot of guys press when they don't need to and get away from the things that they can control. And so when we're here, we're all business and they expect a lot of us. So I would say it's an advantage because other guys, I know there's a couple other managers that spend time in the bigs, but these guys specifically breed such a different culture that it's more comforting to play for them. So I think that's where the biggest advantage comes.
2: We talk a lot about understanding and having a defined role.
0: Yeah.
2: How important is that, knowing that you're the closer or you're the setup man or what your defined responsibility is, so that as you go to prepare for a game, you know that this is when I'm going to be on?
0: Yeah, I think now, beware, now that it's summer ball and we're playing so many games, it really is tough to have a defined role unless you're a really good starting pitcher. And so in the beginning of the summer, I believe I went, I don't know, like 7 appearances straight in the 9th inning or the 8th inning or later. And then they asked me, like, have you ever started a game? And I said, last summer I did. So I ended up starting a couple games and then coming in relief in between.

0: And so I'd say as for routine, having a really solid routine, it's pretty important to know what your role is, or know when maybe you're going to go in the game, when you should stretch or be loose to go out and warm up at any point. Because with as many games as we play, everybody's got to be ready basically every day. Even sometimes starters are asked to relieve in the middle of the week unless they went 100 pitches. It's I would say having, you know, just a universal good lifting schedule, running schedule, you know, having high intent days for the entirety of the year, starting in January, is very important just to keep bodies, your health throughout the season.
1: You got a lot that you need to think about, but do you ever allow yourself to dream about what's next?
0: You know, I do. Sometimes it's easy to think about the game today and the games tomorrow just because, you know, we're here every day, but you know, there's still some jumps I need to make. And so for the future, I'm excited for an off season to really push myself as hard as possible, knowing exactly what a professional season looks like and what it'll expect of me. So I'm excited to get back after it and, you know, maybe open up some opportunities for myself in the off season.
1: What's the most important thing that Coach Shaq has ever said to you?
0: The most important thing Coach Shaq
1: just so
0: has
1: people
0: ever
1: don't know, because this is a radio show, he just sat down next to him.
0: To be honest, I'll say
1: we'll ask you after he leaves too.
0: In recent history, it's just be on time and be honest. Those are my biggest two. Those are my biggest two from Coach Shaq.
2: What's it like being a local boy when your boys come see you play?
0: You know, it's honestly awesome. That first start I just had mentioned, that I came out of the bullpen and they made a start. I think 17 of my family members came out, or friends and close family. And it was awesome. I threw a pretty good game, and we were in pink jerseys. They got pictures with the pork roll up there. I see them on the Jumbotron. Like, they're bouncing all over the place. And it's just, it's cool to know that I sat in the crowd once looking at those guys like they were, you know, famous. And
2: now it's you.
0: It could be like, they could be viewing me like that. So it's super special, honestly. Super special that they could even get here. They get to watch me. People who haven't been able to in the past, you know, get to just enjoy a baseball game. And it's something that most of them haven't experienced.
1: As a local kid, if your manager comes out and asks, where do you eat? Where are you sending them? These are the important questions.
0: Yeah, yeah. So now that I live in Point Pleasant, if they were willing to take a trip towards the beach, I'd say La Mondina. It's right outside Manasquan. It's a fantastic Italian spot, right on the water too. So it's beautiful views. And if you were in, yes, exactly. Date night is right, as Shaq said. And then if you're close to Monroe Township, I would send you to the Jasper Stone, another Italian restaurant right in the middle of Monroe. Fairly new, good owners, just an overall, you know, good spot.
1: So you have a couple weeks left in the season. What happens next?
0: Yeah. So, you know, we're two games back, and the guys that we got today are the ones that are in the lead or tied for the lead. So
3: I was about to say,
0: me and Jacob Smoot have been talking about it. We're really going to lock in on trying to win these last couple games. You know, we got 2 weeks left, and then immediately after that, I'm probably not touching a baseball for at least 2 weeks as well. I'm going to lift, get back into shape, run a little bit, and then I'm going to really give it all I got, you know. At this point in the professional careers, time's limited. Opportunities are limited, and so you got to make the most of your situation, at least. So I'm going to give it everything I got as soon as this ends, honestly.
2: And keep that in perspective. Not worry too much about the time you have, but worry about what you're doing right now. Keep your feet where they are.
0: Yeah, absolutely. Be where your feet are. That's a good one.
2: All right. We wish you the best of luck out there, and we hope to keep following you and get some people signing, get you signing some more baseballs for them.
0: Yeah, thank you guys very much. I appreciate it.
2: Thanks, man.
4: It's always a blast to get time in the dugout. Watching them try and explain Mafia to Jeff was hilarious. He asked so many people about it. To recap from our earlier interviews, I don't believe anybody threw down a bunt for Jeff, so that didn't happen either. But it was a great time while we were there. We look forward to doing some more next year. Let's do a little baseball big series this weekend with the Phillies and the Braves. Phillies a couple games back from the Braves. Close with the Cubs right now. They're 22-7 in their last 29. Their 21 wins in August were the most in franchise history, second most in franchise history, most since 2010. The starters have pitched better. If you look at Painter, he's been not a reliable loss. He's pitched very well. He's got a 3.12 ERA since coming back from the minors. Jesus Luzardo was named pitcher of the month. He's up to 209 strikeouts this season, and Aaron Nola is allowed 3 runs or fewer in 15 of his 18 starts since Memorial Day. So I know we have our concerns about Wheeler, but, you know, the pitching has been really good. Bryce Harper has stayed hot. And if you look at the playoff update, I mean, it's going to come down to it. And the Phillies have a tough September schedule, 18 games against playoff teams, 13 games against division leaders. After that series, they had against the Diamondbacks series started a 13 game stretch against teams in the postseason hunt. So they'll come home this weekend and play the Braves, and that'll be the start of the closing push. Now, I still have my questions about it, but I got to give Dombrowski credit. I've questioned him. You look at the extension for Lizardo and Sanchez, what they're doing right now, combined, I think they make $250 million. You see one starting pitcher going for that amount of money. So those guys have really been performing and reliable, and we'll see whether they can keep this new approach at the plate up, because the discipline has led to much better results. Before we go, I have to mention the Kawhi punishment. $30 million fine for the Lakers. Ballmer gets suspended for a year, forfeit 5 straight draft picks. But the Sixers will still get theirs in 2029. So for our purposes, because everything revolves around Philadelphia here, that's what will happen. But I mean, you want to talk about a situation, you know, and so they'll probably try and trade Leonard now to Toronto, get some picks back. But that's going to be a franchise that, you know, whether it's a death penalty or not, that's going to be struggling for a long, long time. There will be more stories that come out. They even said in the investigation that was released, the documents by the NBA, that they had gotten more information late and they were still investigating. So that one's not over. Stay tuned. And Jeff will be back next week to join me. We'll bring you a brand new show. No more interviews from our previous trips, new guests. So thanks so much for joining us this week. Make sure to join us next Friday night to help you start your weekend in style. Have a great one, and we'll talk to you next week. Bye-bye.
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0: Well, it's me again, Bob Parker with Health Markets Insurance Agency. I do health insurance and Medicare insurance and disability insurance and life insurance. And I talk on this radio show station every week at the same time about those problems. I'm 77 years young, and I've been doing this for several decades. I say 77 years young, if you haven't heard me say this before, because Moses didn't even start heavy work until he was 80 years old. And I'm only 77, so I'm a young boy compared to Moses. Anyway, I handle health insurance for Pennsylvania. I have to have an office or a store, we call it, because it's in a small shopping center in Northeast Pennsylvania, in Wilkes-Barre Township, Pennsylvania, next to the giant cow. What's that have to do with anything? Well, back in 1960, a few decades ago, there was a dairy here called Gorman's Dairy, and they put a giant cow in. If you go to Google right now, you can search for the giant cow in Wilkes-Barre Township. It's now a landmark. Gorman's Dairy is gone, but the shopping center I'm in is still owned by the family, the grandchildren of the Gorman, the people that last owned Gorman's Dairy. So I chose this location about 7 years ago because of the cow. And I still advertise using the cow because it's an excellent landmark. But what happens if I live all the way in Philadelphia or I live all the way in Pittsburgh? Well, if you live there or Ohio or Delaware, I come see you if you want. I can do this by Zoom call. I can do this face-to-face if you want to come see me. You can come see me, or I can come see you. I personally like getting out of the office. It's not a fun situation sometimes. I also talk about health, and we talk about health in the form of how to stay healthy so you can stay and not have to worry about any major medical bills. It doesn't mean you won't have medical bills. Whether you like it or not, as you get older, you have medical bills. I had a lady talk to me recently who's over 90 years old. But I never take any medications, and I'm really healthy. Yeah, well, I hate to say this. You've been blessed. It's not, I hate to say that. It's great that she has been blessed. However, it's not going to last. You don't know what's going to happen to you, unfortunately, but it will happen. I had not been in the hospital in, 15 or 20 years. In the last year alone, I've been in the hospital twice. Once I had a black operation because I had a bone from my spine pressing into my nervous column. I had to have that shaved, and that was a fairly simple, actually an outpatient operation. And then I had a few weeks later, after that was almost cured, I had somehow or another I contracted a bacteria, which gave me a really bad situation where I had horrendous diarrhea and a rising fever, and they threw me in the hospital and pumped me full of antibiotics. Well, that was a total shock, but, you know, I am recovered from all these things. But there's two examples. Number one, I used to be a runner back when I was in my 20s, 30s, 40s, 50s, and 60s. However, at the age of 70, I stopped doing that, and I started walking, which is really good for you. I mean, I personally now, before this problem with my spine happened back in October, I used to walk over 10,000 steps a day. But if you're interested in health insurance or Medicare insurance or anything concerning health, or you are to hear on the radio here today, you can call me at 833-710-4797. And I'll be happy. And if you don't want to come see me, I'll come see you. Or we can just have a phone call, or I can talk to you on Zoom. A lady called me and said, I have a problem or something. I just want to know, how much do you charge to talk to me? I don't charge to talk. I wish I could, but no, I can't. I'm not allowed to do that. Health Markets Insurance Agency is the largest health insurance agency in the country. They have very strict rules on what I'm allowed to do and what I'm not allowed to do. Now, when I started the business 44 years ago, I didn't work for them. But ever since Obamacare passed, I went to work with them for, 16 years now. and been very successful, and I still work because I like working, I like talking to people, I like helping people. Again, if you're an old hand listening to this show, you know the story, but when I was in my 20s and 30s, I was a very successful toilet paper salesman, but it was a crappy business. Yeah, you're supposed to smile at the joke. I used to import from Holland those giant rolls of toilet paper you see all over the place now. But 50 years ago, they weren't made in the United States. And I imported them, had a warehouse in Dover, Delaware. And I was shipping them from New York down to Washington, D.C., and I was making a mint in a warehouse in Dover, Delaware. Anyway, I got very sick at the age of between 38 and 40. I ended up in the hospital for 6 weeks. Think about that a minute. 6 weeks. Whew. They won't even let you stay in the hospital that long anymore. But I was in critical care for a week and then a hospital another 5 weeks. So anyway, the net result was I went from illness to bankruptcy, divorce, and a couple years later, I finally got in the health insurance business. I wanted to get in the health insurance business when I was basically a teenager. But my dad told me, you can't do that, it's a terrible job. And then I got married at 21, and at 22 or 23, my wife says, you can't do that, it's a terrible job. So between 38 and 40, I went from illness to bankruptcy, divorce. My toilet paper business was in the toilet. So I started in the radio business for a while, and then I got back into what I wanted to do, was become an insurance agent. And I picked health insurance. Now, if I had a time machine, I'd go back and tell myself not to do that, but it's what I did. What I do every week, as I tell you, is I talk up on the radio about different people I've helped. And there's a lady here who contacted me. She called Penny.com. What's Penny, Bob? Well, Penny.com is the Pennsylvania replacement for the federal marketplace. Back when Obamacare passed, health insurance plans had to go, if you were going to get help with the health insurance plan, you had to go through the federal marketplace in London, Kentucky. Well, London, Kentucky, as far as Pennsylvania goes, doesn't exist anymore, although it exists for a lot of other states. And Harrisburg realized they could get extra income by having their own Pennsylvania marketplace, so they called it Penny.com. So when you are less than 65 and not on Medicare and you want health insurance, you tell me your zip code, your age, your tobacco status, how many people on your income tax return, their ages, and also the tobacco status. And I'll give you a quote, not only for the cost of the health insurance and a whole lot of different companies. I'll talk about that more in a minute. But also I'll help you get money from the federal government. This is not a joke. This is not a discount. Under Obamacare, what amounts to, or the Affordable Care Act, if you want to call it that, which is what the proper title is, the government gives you money towards your health insurance based on those different things I just mentioned. I can have a couple, three kids, and they get prices lower than if they had no kids at all. Don't ask me to explain how they came up with this, but it's the way the government put it together. You have a choice of bronze, gold, silver, or platinum plans, but I've been doing this for a decade and a half plus, and I've only written, I think, three platinum plans in all that time. So I can get you a platinum plan in Delaware, in some places in Ohio, and only a few places in Pennsylvania. I have never sold a platinum plan in New Jersey. But I'm licensed all the way down the coast. Anyway, a lady got a hold of me who called Penny because she hasn't had any health insurance. She's been self-employed for a year as a real estate agent. And she's fairly young. She's born in 1967. I say that's young compared to me, but the point is that she realized that she might be in deep doggy doo-doo if she got really sick. So she finally called me, we set it up, and I get her a lot of money, and depending on which plan she picks, she's going to pick a choice between Highmark Blue Cross. She's in Tobyhanna, Pennsylvania. Or Geisinger Health Plan, where I talked to her about Oscar Health Plan. Oh, I don't know anything about Oscar. It can't be any good. Well, you know, she already decided in advance what she wanted, which is fine. I will happy to help you if that's the situation you're in. But I got to tell you, you'll get super excellent customer service if you pick an Oscar plan. I don't get paid more by Oscar than I do any other company. But I've had zero complaints about customer service from Oscar. I've had complaints from Geisinger, and I've had complaints from Highmark. But I also, down in the Philadelphia area, you can get a plan from Independence Blue Cross, as well as Highmark, as well as a number of other companies. Jefferson Health Group now is coming in with plans available, but limited doctors and hospitals. They were Jefferson Hospital, Philadelphia, bought out Lehigh Valley Hospital and opened up this health insurance program. And so far, I haven't had a lot of great success with them. There's another company, two or three other companies I've talked to people about, and I've got terrible customer service problems. So I try to talk to you about the plans. And by the way, I don't need to work anymore if I don't want to, but I work because I like working. And I want you to avoid the situation I was in when I was 38 years old. As I mentioned, I told you from illness to bankruptcy, divorce in a year and a half. I owed $50,000 50 years ago. What's that today? It's about $500,000. But luckily, the one good thing, well, a couple good things. One of the great things that Mr. Obama did when he started the Obamacare program was he limited how much money you can be out of pocket. A disadvantage of that is the premiums have gone substantially higher than they used to be, where there was limits on how much they would have to pay. Now they have no limit on how much they're allowed they have to pay if you get sick. It doesn't mean you might have to fight for it, but the truth is that this year it's $10,600. Now, even if you have the most expensive plan, you'll find your out-of-pocket maximum to be $7,000 or $8,000 or $9,000. Every plan is different. And then I had one of the larger insurance companies in the Philadelphia area come back to a customer and say, well, you owe us $14,000. Well, you can't do that. The insurance company can't do that. They can't charge you more than $10,600. Now, they came back and said, well, you're out of network. Well, you can't be charged out of network fees under what's called the No Surprises Act. That's a federal law. And they came to her after she was hospitalized and said she wasn't in network, even though the hospital was in network. So, you know, there's all kinds of things I do to help as far as customers going. So this lady, I'm going back to where I was. I quoted a lady who's fairly young, and she has a limit. She says, I'm really poor. I only make $36,000. I can probably get a much lower price for a silver plan. Well, the silver plans here in Northeast Pennsylvania are the most expensive plans available. If you're super poor, you'll get, you know, just above poverty, just out of Medicaid. You can get a really good silver plan, but everybody else, it costs more than the other plans. So I quoted her bronze, a gold, and a silver plans, three different companies. I quoted her Oscar, Geisinger Health Plan, and Highmark Blue Cross. And I can do that. Each area is a little different. Each area is different companies, but the point is that's what I try to do. So she actually had nine choices here, which she looked at, and I'm guessing she's going to pick the Highmark or the Geisinger plan because she knew in advance that she didn't know, but she swore she knew that Oscar was not a good company. But they have an excellent customer service system. So don't believe that you know everything. And I'm telling you, I've been doing this for a long time, and I have much better success than a lot of other people. Let's talk about another health story here, not just a health insurance story. And the reason it's worth talking about here has to do with the fact that that stomach bug I had was a virus in my blood, but you know I'm still having a few digestive problems. So there's a story available from Dr. Mercola. Who's Dr. Mercola, Bob? Well, if you go to Mercola.com, you'll read a million stories. He comes out with articles every blessed day about one thing or another health-wise. And he had a story here talking about how after you have diarrhea or vomiting, the BRAT diet is what doctors usually recommend, but it includes no protein and has a lot of other problems. BRAT diet being bananas, rice, applesauce, and what else here? Oh, toast. Well, there's other things you can eat, but you have to be real careful. Milk sometimes is not the best thing to drink if you've had a stomach problem. Anyway, the point is you should eat more meals, smaller meals, more frequent meals, and try to get back into the Mediterranean kind of diet.
1: What's the Mediterranean diet?
0: Well, if you look it up online, it basically means natural foods. Now, my wife and I are fairly promoting all the time organic foods and the Mediterranean diet. So we eat a ton of fruit and vegetables, and that's how we get along fairly well. Anyway, jump into another point here. There's another customer I helped. And she, okay, I have to double check what I'm talking about. Oh, I know what this was. Oh, this is a crazy one. I forgot about this one. Anyway, this lady is in her 90s, and she had a Medicare supplement plan, F, and she was up to $510 a month. I don't know how I could forget this one. I just didn't recognize the name because she came into the office here, and I showed her a Medicare Advantage plan. She came in with her niece, and her niece was very happy with it. But then she got home, and for the first 30 days, she started looking at it and didn't understand the out-of-pocket maximum. And how could she get a plan that cost her nothing? Well, if you have a Medicare Advantage plan, the company you pick, the government pays, if you're on Medicare, an average of $10,600 to that company. He said, well, how can that be? Because I was only paying $500 and some. No, you were paying more than $500. You were also paying $202.90 to the government itself. So that was over $700. That was almost $800 by the time she got done. And that did not include her dental and vision, which was a separate plan. So we put her on a Medicare Advantage plan from Geisinger Health Plan. And then she says, but I want to cancel it now. I said, well, if you cancel it now, you're going to be really in bad shape because then you wouldn't have anything to back you up. Well, anyway, so I did a three-way call with her to Geisinger, and they explained to her, had a lady explain that she's told her, says, well, you can't just cancel that way. See, the plans from Medicare are government-sponsored, and you actually have to write a letter and sign it and send it to the government, and the government has to approve it. So the insurance company is not the only company involved. Now, all I had to do was call AARP to cancel that $500 a month plan. Well, that wasn't a government-sponsored plan. That was an independent plan. When Medicare first started, all we had were supplement plans, which priced an average of about $150 a month, and keep going up for the rest of your life until this lady's in her 90s, and it was over $500. I tried to show her that, you know, she was paying zero now and having copayments. She complained about a $35 copayment. Well, you also weren't paying $500 or some a month. So anyway, she was all mixed up, and I tried to be nice to her. I told her I'd come over and talk to her. So finally, at the end, she says, okay, I'll come see you in a few days after I think about it some more. You really have to protect yourself against bankruptcy. And even if you have a Medicare plan, every time you go in the hospital, you have to come up with $1,800. It can be really expensive. And at that age,
1: but I never go to the hospital.
0: Well, it doesn't mean you won't. Why do you have car insurance? To make sure that if somebody crashes into you, you don't have a big bill. It's the same thing with health insurance. And for you out there that don't have health insurance, give me a call at 833-710-4797. Or don't have Medicare insurance, I can help you make sure you have a plan. Now, why do I still work, you ask?
1: Well, Bob, you're an old geezer now. How come you still work?
0: Oh, I'm not an old geezer. I'm a young geezer, okay? As I said to you earlier, I'm only 77 years young, and Moses didn't start working heavy till he was 80. I still work because I like working. I like talking to people. I like helping them avoid the situation I was in when I was 38 years old. Now, jump ahead. Now, if you old listeners have heard this story before, but my second wife, I married 2 years after the divorce of my first wife, and she had been in the Army and had an Army doctor, a California doctor, a Delaware doctor tell her she'd never have a baby. And she'd been married 8 years and divorced a couple years. And I married at the age of 40. She had a baby at 41 and died at 44. So luckily, she would have been in the military. She had the VA coverage, which is awesome. And that's, you know, I honor people that have been in the military. I tried to go in the military when I was 21 years old, but because I'd had asthma since I was a child, they said, "You're not coming in here. You're liable to shoot the sergeant or something." This was during Vietnam. Anyway, they gave me a 4F for that problem. So the most important function here of health insurance is to make sure you don't end up with giant bills. We have the most expensive health insurance system on earth. And some people argue it's not the best. Well, personally, I think it's the best. I have a Canadian wife. This is the third health story about major medical bills. And so when my daughter turned 11, I married a third time. I married a girl I dated a few times during that divorce period. And she, first I moved in with her for a while in Canada. That's after we got married in Oakville, Ontario. But then they wouldn't let me work up there. I couldn't get a work permit. That was a whole different story altogether. So finally, I talked her into moving back to the States. I was raised in Delaware, born in Jersey, raised in Delaware. But she refused to live in Delaware. She said Delaware was too flat and too hot. So we moved to Mountaintop, Pennsylvania, which is northeast Pennsylvania. We now live in 44th, Pennsylvania. But anyway, the point being that she lives, you know, my wife is a Canadian. I was raised on the ocean. She was raised in the mountains. So, you know, to her, snow is the first thing close to heaven. She's been skiing since she was two. She helps teach, voluntarily teaches every weekend, handicapped kids how to ski over at Campbellback in Stroudsburg. So that's where we live, and she's an agent now also, but she fell and broke both of her heels at the same time when she was the prime breadwinner in the family as a house painter for Home Depot Home Services. And I don't paint, by the way. I had to learn to sell a lot more insurance a lot faster, but we had a $25,000 deductible. Well, we didn't have $25,000 in the bank, but luckily we had supplemental coverage from Aflac. Now, that was a group plan, not an individual plan, because she had 8 employees, and we had every one of them on Aflac. But luckily, she had 3 different plans from Aflac, and we got about $36,000 from them. Now, I don't sell Aflac anymore. Health Markets Insurance Agency is not licensed with them, but I do sell supplemental plans from United Healthcare at Aetna and a couple other companies. So I tend to recommend a plan from them called Hospital Wise. If you end up in the hospital, if you have a bronze, silver, gold plan, the chance of you getting to close to $10,000 is extremely high if you end up getting sick or injured. And the Hospital Wise plan, the cheapest version of it, still comes up with $10,000 the first day you get confined in the hospital. Now, I had a guy call me and say, well, yeah, I tried to claim on that one, but my son was not in the hospital overnight. Well, why didn't you call me? Because he also had an accident-wise plan, which covered $10,000 worth of, and he had to come up with $1,000 because he had a bad accident. Anyway, I finally had him claim or file another claim and get his $1,000 back. About $900 or $1,000 anyway. And that's why you have an agent, not just somebody to write you up a policy. My job is to help you avoid major medical bills and make sure you're getting and keeping healthy. So another health story here. Understanding the effects of vitamin D toxicity. Well, the point is, vitamin D is what you get if you go out in the sun on a regular basis. Your body naturally develops vitamin D, which is really good for you. It helps you stay healthy. But in the wintertime, and we're coming into winter, you know, we don't get as much sun as we used to, you actually have deficiencies in vitamin D, and you can overcome that with good nutritional usage. You know, 60% of our population is overweight because they don't eat right. They add way too much sugar into their diet. 33% of our population is obese. If you're one of those, I'm sorry. But if you cut the sugar out of the diet, which I know is not easy, it's just like getting off cigarettes, then you're going to get a lot healthier, a lot faster. But you also have to make sure you get enough vitamin D so that your body stays healthy. And you do that by eating right. When Bobby Kennedy joined the current administration to become the head of the Department of Health and Human Services, he reversed the food pyramid and said bread wasn't the most important thing. It's not. Fruits and vegetables are, and that's what you've got to have. You got to eat fruits and vegetables, and you can also take vitamin D supplements or eat lots of wild-caught fish. You know, there's lots of ways of getting enough vitamin D, but you have to use the common sense in doing that. I started taking vitamins when I was, I guess, I've got to think about this a minute. I guess I was about 42 or 43. I became an Herbalife distributor. Herbalife, I don't know if they still exist. I think they do. This was back a long time ago now, about 50 years ago. No, not that far, 40, 50, 60, 70, about 35 years ago. And they had a vitamin to help you lose weight. I dropped from 260 pounds down to about 200 pounds very quickly using their vitamin program. And I started making smoothies. We called them shakes in those days because all they were was protein powder and milk. Well, now that's blended into smoothies. I had a smoothie this morning which had carrots and celery and kale and various powdered vegetables and fruits, as well as frozen fruits and berries, as well as fresh fruits. And I blend that together in a blender along with coconut milk. And my wife and I, we've been married now for 23 years and about a month. And we've had one of those almost every morning. Only about once a week do we go outside that diet. We go out to a breakfast for a restaurant. Now, we do have vacations. And sometimes we take blenders with us. This next vacation we have is going to be in Florida, and we're flying down rather than driving, so we won't have a blender. So we will have to eat eggs and bacon and other things like that in the morning. But you still have to try your hardest to get a lot of fruits and vegetables in you, and that's how you stay healthy. And make sure you cut down the fats, and make sure you definitely cut off as much of the sugar as you can. And that's relatively how I'm 76 years old and still sound like I'm a young man and I'm a pretty healthy guy. So let's talk about my next customer here. This is somebody from Delaware. 5 keys to go. Okay. This is a young woman. I hate to say this, but sometimes I get a little tired of some young people because I get a plan and then they realize that I haven't been sick in a long time. Why do I even have this extra coverage? Well, you don't know when something's going to happen. And that's why you have the coverage. Why do you have car insurance? Because you don't know when something's going to happen. Your body's more susceptible to problems than your car. And in her case, what she did, well, I'm probably getting a job soon, and I'll just go ahead and cancel this plan. pretty silly woman. I tried to explain that she's making a big mistake. I just hope she doesn't get sick or injured while she's waiting for her new job to start giving her health insurance. You can also get short-term plans to help you with that regard. Another lady called who had not had health insurance in over a year. And if you're not during an annual enrollment period or open enrollment period, you can't get health insurance without a special waiver to go in unless you've moved or had some major change. So if you move from Delaware to Pennsylvania, for example, you're outside your old network. That gives you a special enrollment period. If you get married or divorced or have a major financial change, there's different things you can do to get a special enrollment period. But here in Pennsylvania, they have come up with a Pathway to Penny program where you have to file an extra couple documents with the Department of Finance here in Pennsylvania. It still allows you to get into that. So you can call me at 833-710-4797, and I'll help you get into a health insurance plan. That's what I do every day of the week, or I do help you get with the Medicare insurance. Now, I'm going to talk about another health problem. The reason I'm talking about this is I had someone recently who got to know through our church, and I'm a very dedicated born-again Christian, and I didn't realize I knew this lady was a Christian, but I didn't realize her husband was an alcoholic, and he almost died. Well, I got involved with helping people with their overcome health from problems from alcohol. I thought when I married my second wife, who was a recovering alcoholic. Well, my dad had been an alcoholic his whole life. I used to be proud when I was 7 or 8 or 9 years old saying, "Yeah, man, my dad go through a bottle of Old Forester a night." I didn't realize how bad it was for me that he did all that all the time. But anyway, then I married a recovering alcoholic. And by the way, he almost died. He had a heart attack at home and on the way to the hospital. And luckily, the ER, the emergency room was there in time to save him and give him CPR and other problems. He finally got involved with AA. And he got involved with AA. He was able to stay away from alcohol, and he converted his life back. He ended up living to his 80s, even with all his other problems. He had had major heart problems. He had a valve replacement and a couple other things. But the point was he was able to live longer, even though he had been a major alcoholic most of his life. He used to embarrass my mother up a storm when we'd go out to dinner somewhere, and he'd be out chatting with half the people in the restaurant. But anyway, he was not a good, he was also very argumentative. He didn't hit us, but it wasn't like our family was full of love. We were there because we had to have a place to live. Then my second wife had been told, as I mentioned to you earlier, that she'd never have a baby, and she ended up having a baby. And certainly thereafter, it was a 180-degree personality change. I remember calling the doctor and saying, what happened to Tricia? How did this happen? And the doctor says, "Oh, you don't know what you're talking about." I have trouble comprehending how doctors can say things like that sometimes. Anyway, she got very involved with drinking alcohol and then got involved with a couple of recovery programs where she learned how to take crack. And we ended up divorcing, and I got custody of our daughter. And then she had a stroke and went into a coma. And I was the one, her family had pretty much disowned her by then, and I was the one that put on her funeral right now. And we did what she wanted with her ashes. We spread them on Rehoboth Beach, which is where she wanted. She loved the ocean, as I do also. Anyway, so there's a whole lot of death all the time when it comes to alcohol. And this is why I bring this up. There's lots of stories in the paper about this. Many people don't recognize how dangerous alcohol is. I've probably read 100 stories on this subject. And several recent stories about people going to have parties outside their home in near a beach or in the mountains. either falling off a cliff or basically getting poisoning themselves by having all the alcohol they drink. Well, you know, the net result was, you know, I go to the doctor and they say, so you smoke? No, I quit when they got to 50 cents. That was back in 1967 or 68 or 69. I can't remember the exact year. I could look that up, but I'm not important. And how much do you drink? I says, maybe a glass of wine once a month. We don't drink in my house. We don't smoke. And we do try to lead a healthy life. That's what life is all about. You're supposed to, your body, if you're a Christian, is a temple of the Lord. And you're supposed to take care of your body. So that's what we try to do, is to make sure we take care of our body. Now, I had another gentleman here who, I think I might have mentioned this earlier, who had his son end up in the hospital, but he wasn't in the hospital overnight. And he had the hospital-wise plan. I've talked about how it pays off your hospital bill. But he also had an accident-wise plan. Now, he filed a claim on the hospital-wise plan because his son went in the hospital, but he wasn't hospital confined. He went in, he broke a leg, and he just got let out within a few hours after getting in there. And he got denied that claim. Oh, I want to cancel the plan. Well, you filed the claim under the wrong policy. Now, I couldn't believe the insurance company missed that, because when you're an insurance claim adjuster, you look at these kind of things. Apparently, they did. So I had him refile the form, and he got his money back for the cost of his son getting a broken leg. And that plan is like only $15 a month per person. It covers up to $10,000 a year per person. So it's definitely an excellent plan, and I try to tell people to take advantage of this. I have similar plans myself. It pays me if I have end up in the hospital. I was in the hospital, as I said, recently, and I finally got a claim waiting for a payment from the company for that. I also had a couple of CAT scans. They were going to be covered also. So, you know, there's ways of overcoming the bills, and it's very inexpensive if you do it the right way. That's what I try to show you. Now, I had that one 90-year-old plus lady who couldn't understand how she was paying $500 and then had no copayments. Now she has a $35 copayment and was complaining. Well, that's pretty silly, because $500 is what I helped her eliminate, and now she's complaining about a $35 copay for a doctor. Anyway, she says she's going to come see me after next week sometime. So hopefully she does, and we get her cared for again. Another story here is about these motorized bicycles that everyone sees, and young people are riding them and older people are riding them. Well, the point is, back in 2018, about 10% of hospital emergency room bills in New York City were about those. Now it's gone to 50% of hospital bills have to do with motorized bicycles. Realize that if you're a young family and you've got kids and you're going to put them on a motorized bicycle, they suddenly think they're in a car, but they don't know the law and they don't know how to avoid accidents. 50%, according to this article, of hospital bills in New York City now, not just New York, it's elsewhere also, all have to do with these motorized bicycles. That's a substantial increase compared to what it was back in 2018, when it was only 10% of those kind of things. There weren't as many bicycles in those days, but think about that. 50% of ER emergency room bills have to do with these motorized bicycles. Please be careful with your young people if you're going to get them to have one of those. And if you're an older person driving one of those, please realize you have to follow the same laws that you have if you're in a car. It's unbelievable that level would be that high as far as what happens, as far as keeping people healthy goes. Anyway, I have another person here who had been on health insurance. Then he managed also, I helped him get on that. He's just turning 65 next month. But for the last year or so, he's been on Medicaid. His income, he's a veteran, but his income is very low. So when he signed up for a Medicare plan, I got him lined up for a Medicare plan with Highmark Blue Cross. And now he thought he was pretty sure, because he was getting Social Security benefits now, that he was also going to get charged and not be able to have the Medicaid. But they approved his Medicaid again, at least for the time being. So I got him what's called a special needs plan. Now, a special needs plan, he had a $0 plan from Highmark Blue Cross. And unfortunately, in Luzerne, Lackawanna County, Highmark does not have a special needs plan. Well, with a special needs plan, they not only have you no cost for anything you have done medically, but they also give you extra money to pay things like electric bills and or your phone bill and or pay your vet for your doctor or for your horse, excuse me, for your dog or your cat. There's all kinds of extra benefits from a special needs plan, and you pay no premium. So I helped him get on one with. Now, Highmark does not have the critical illness plan, the special needs plan for Luzerne or Lackawanna County, but I got him on a United Healthcare plan. In this case, he's one of these people that refuses to go to a Geisinger doctor. He's the one, I think, that told me, I'm pretty sure he was, and I wouldn't let a Geisinger doctor cut my fingernails. Well, I've had the same thing said about other hospitals, too. But I think Geisinger doctors were very good for me when I was in the hospital recently due to this sepsis bacteria I got in my blood. And the point is that if you have a problem, if you're on Medicare and Medicaid together, you get extra benefits if you do it right. Now, I've had other people that lost some of the benefits, and I'm still working on some of those problems, because the government changed all the rules. And this whole thing is run by the government now, whether you like, it's through an insurance company, but the government has a ton of controls. And in this case, there's a woman who had a special needs plan, and she lost some of her benefits with a special needs plan. And she lost them because the insurance company sent something to her primary doctor, and the primary doctor ignored the document.
1: Well, you get me the document, I'll get it filled out.
0: Well, you don't. You only have so much time to do this, and unfortunately, the insurance companies don't always tell the patient or the customer, in their case, this is what's happening on the situation. So, you know, I'm working right now on trying to get her requalified for a different company, and then we'll make sure the documents get filed properly. Now, this is a new program where you have

1997. I'm located in a small shopping center on the far left of the shopping center in Wilkes-Barre, Pennsylvania, on Route 309, also called Wilkes-Barre Township Boulevard. It's next to the Giant Cow, and you can just walk in here. You know, if I'm busy, I can't help you, but, you know, if you call first at 833-710-4797, we can set an appointment. Now, I can come to you, and yes, I personally like driving and getting away from the office. To me, that's almost like a vacation. And I traveled, I have customers down in Sussex County, Delaware. I have customers in Cincinnati, and I have customers in Ohio, and several different locations in Ohio. And I have customers all over Pennsylvania, and a few customers, mostly Medicare customers, in New Jersey. I don't go north. I've had a few people ask me to go north, but you know, I'm licensed in almost every state going south along the coast, but not licensed in every state going north. And I recently gave up an option to get a plan. A customer was moving back to her hometown from her childhood to be near relatives because her husband had died. She was a widow. Anyway, they moved to New Hampshire. Now, my wife would love to live in New Hampshire, but you know, we're not moving. We're staying right here. So, you know, these are the kind of things I do every day to help different people. Now, we've talked about seniors. We've talked about regular human beings. The one thing we haven't talked about is the problem we have right now with everyone being addicted to their cell phones and or their iPads or computers. And I have to live with one almost my whole life also, but also is really bad for children. Even though you go to a restaurant, you'll see, you know, a family with three or four kids and all of them have cell phones they're playing games with, or they're having an iPad they're playing games on. And very few people are reading anymore. So you're giving up your ability to think. Now you add to that artificial intelligence, it gets even more difficult. Now, down in Texas, I just read this article this morning. There was the governor down there. Apparently, there's cameras all over that are government-funded that are basically spying on you as you're a part of a herd. And he's trying to eliminate the funding for those kind of things because you're basically eliminating your privacy completely. Really happy that at least some state are trying to do that. And that's in Texas anyway. Yeah, I'm licensed in Texas too. But another customer here, I think I've talked about this customer several times because this is a terrible story. This young lady in 2017, she's about 60 years old now. Anyway, she got put on Social Security Disability, A and B, and we got her on a Highmark HMO plan, 360RX HMO, and she was very happy. But then last year, early part of the year, somebody in the government looked at her and said, "Oh, she doesn't deserve that, so we're going to take that away from her and bill her for all her money we gave her." Well, imagine being on medical assistance is what it amounts to, and they suddenly... the government then sends you a $67,000 bill. I asked her to confirm that amount of money. Yeah, that's what it was. Well, she didn't have $67 in the bank, more or less $67,000. And it took her a year to get out of the mess. So we did get her on a regular health insurance plan through the penny marketplace, but in this case, she finally took her almost 9 months to get the government to realize they're making a dumb mistake by taking her off of disability. She's not capable of working as much as the average person because her health is not that good. She had some major back problems. Anyway, the $67,000 bill got eliminated, but then she went on back on Medicare Part A, and then for some reason, the Medicare organization and Social Security office didn't put her on B. So we had to get our local congressman involved with that to get her back on Part B. But then she couldn't get a prescription because she'd been knocked off. It took me

several months in involvement with a local agent for Highmark. And finally, we did a three-way phone call and said, you know, you knocked her off of this because she lost A and B, but she got A and B back, and you should put her back on it where she belongs. So we finally got that straightened out. Sometimes these things, and I don't get paid any extra for all these extra things I do for people. It's just the nature of what my job is. I'm with Health Markets Insurance Agency. We're the largest health insurance brokerage in the country, from what I'm told. As of last week, I think I was number 228 or something like that. I've been as high as about 105 or 110. But I am 77 years young, and I'm not pushing as hard as I used to push. I had a chance recently to do a big advertising campaign other than what I do here on the radio, and I just decided it's not worth the trouble. So I didn't do it. Now, if you're looking for health insurance or Medicare insurance, you can call me at 833-710-4797. You can walk into our store. We have an open door. It's in a shopping center, just like it's not an office building. We have our name on the windows outside. It says Health Markets. We have the phone number, 570-606-3236 on the window. That's a location wrap, but you also call us at 833-710-4797. Now, if you don't want to come up here and visit and walk in the door and chat about health insurance, you can call me and I'll set up a Zoom call. It'll be like talking face-to-face, and I'll show you a quote. I'll send you a quote. You know, I mentioned earlier, I had a lady this morning I quoted for bronze, gold, and silver plans. I want the silver plan because they're supposed to be better. They're also the most expensive in Northeast Pennsylvania. Now, down in Philadelphia, the silver plans are actually relatively inexpensive, and they haven't abused the system like they have here in Northeast Pennsylvania. All the insurance companies up here have made the silver plans the most expensive plans on the market. Don't ask me why. I don't understand, but they have. So it looks like she's going to take a gold plan, which is what I recommended, and those are cheaper by half the price in her case, even though she makes $36,000. They're cheaper than what she's had. So she's going to go with a gold plan. Now, in her case, she also didn't have a qualification period to get into a plan. Now, there's a program called the Pathway to Penny. You file with your state income taxes. Now, in her case, she came to me at the last minute, so I can't get her on for the 1st of September, but I can get her on probably for the 1st of October. And that's what we'll probably do. So give me a call at 833-710-4797, and I'll be happy to chat with you on the phone. We'll have a Zoom call. We can chat about things in a Zoom call, and you can see my ugly face. Or you can come see me, or I can come see you. I like getting out of the office. I hate sitting in the office all the time. It doesn't make me a happy camper. Before we had a store here or an office, everything was on the road. And to be honest with you, I look at the travel time as almost a fun time. Now we have almost no travel time because we have so many people come see us and we have to do so much on the phone and or in Zoom calls. Which is fine, too. My goal is to stay busy and keep having a brain. A lot of people get my age and they don't have a brain anymore because they don't do anything with it. So I'm continuing to do it this way, and I'll continue to do it this way in the future. If you're looking for health insurance or Medicare insurance or disability insurance, give me a call at 833-710-4797, and we can chat first on the phone. And I can get all the data. I can send you a quote, as I did that one lady. I sent her three different quotes, a bronze, a silver, and a gold plan. And that's what I do for everyone that asks for it. I am Bob Parker with Health Markets Insurance Agency, and I'm on this radio station every week at the same time. And I talk about these kind of things we just talked about. And now, the annual enrollment period for pre-65ers comes up November 1st. For Medicare enrollees, it comes up October 15th. So give me a call at 833-710-4797 and we'll get you enrolled in a health insurance plan. Or come see me and have a blessed day.

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0: Good morning, everyone. Good morning. Good morning. Good morning. Welcome to Conversation Unplugged on WWDB 860 AM in the city of brotherly love and sisterly affection. My name is Reverend Dr. Wayne M. Weathers, the host of Conversation Unplugged with our co-host, Pastor Robert Johnson, and Reverend Dr. Larry Waltower, joining us from Central PA. Good morning, good morning, good morning. We've made a switch. We are on Fridays at 8 a.m. and no longer on Thursday at 1 p.m. And as I said to my brothers in Christ, Pastor Robert Johnson and Reverend Dr. Larry Waltower, I don't think I've been up this early since freshman orientation at Virginia State University, being up 8 o'clock in the morning. Amen. So it's good just being here with my brother in Christ, Reverend Dr. Mark Tyler. What's up, Mark? What's going on, man? How you doing?
1: Well, you all get me on Labor Day weekend working, but I'm fine. In honor of labor, I guess I'm doing labor today.
0: Yeah, we were off for the past 2 weeks, and we made this change, and I definitely want to say my brother in Christ really solidified the deal for me. Mark, I was talking to Mark, and I was sharing with him about I was wrestling with the change from 1 p.m. to 8 a.m. on Friday, and you were very encouraging and gave me some positive aspects why it would be a good move to switch from 1 p.m. to 8 a.m., and you said we could reach a broader range on WWDB 860 a.m. So, yeah, it's great. It's great. Before we get into the show, I haven't talked to Walt Tower and Johnson in almost 2 weeks. What's going on, man? What's going on, Johnson? How you doing, man?
2: I'm just getting ready for the season, that's all.
0: Oh, loss. All right, Larry Walt Tower, what's going on, man?
3: What's up? All the way from Central PA. What's up, Philly? Love and sincere affection. Let me say, listen, I was in your area and I got a bone to pick
0: because
3: I was in Philly and Johnson ducked out.
0: He couldn't face.
3: You know, two of us, you know, I know he's an 8x8 man, but he couldn't face two signals at the same time.
0: Dr. Mark.
3: Good seeing you, thank you.
0: Watch it with us, man. Walt
3: Tower.
0: Watch it, Dr. Mark, Larry, Reverend Dr. Mark Tyler is an alpha also. He was a line brother with my wife. Oh, watch it, man.
3: Yeah, okay. So he got some backup today. I'm still coming back to Philly just to find John.
2: I don't need backup. The Lord is my strength. my brother, we know we just men of distinction. So that's all that we have to say. Ain't that right, Brother Tom?
0: Here we go.
1: Distinction and destiny
3: are two different things.
1: Well, brother, we care for all of our grandchildren. It's all good.
3: I know. It's going to be a good one.
0: We starting 8 o'clock in the morning.
2: That's your fault. I have never been in this office at 8 o'clock since I've been here.
0: You must be a Baptist parishioner. It's the pastor's fault. Anyway, good. It's good to be back. It's good to be back off for 2 weeks. But there's been a lot going on in the 2 weeks since we've been, on vacation and things like that. And it's definitely troubling some of the things that has been going on. So what we wanted to talk about today, which is very deep today, is the controversy in Arkansas. And I tagged this particular radio show, Reasonable Force or Police Brutality. Let's get into this particular story today. So the Griot reported on August 29th, former D1 basketball player punched in the face, pulled by his dreadlocks through the car window after Arkansas state trooper pursues vehicle he was in, passenger he was in. Full context, because you see the video, but I want to just give the full context of the story here for us to talk for the first 15 minutes and then transition to another phase of this story. So Tedrick Washington Jr., a native of Blytheville, says he was cooperating with police when they pulled over the SUV. He was a passenger in for allegedly driving 119 miles per hour. So there was a police chase. He was in a vehicle. I believe it was an SUV. His friend was driving. Friend didn't stop for the state troopers and went, and the state trooper went to pursue the vehicle, and the vehicle took off. It was a police chase. The person was traveling over 119 miles per hour. Need to make that very clear. So after the officers used the PIT maneuver to stop the vehicle, as the, you know, used it to stop the vehicle, as the article says, Washington briefly had his hands up in the back seat before the officer closest to him used his baton to break the window. And then after the officer breaks the window, he gives him, you know, various commands, things of that nature. And then all of a sudden, we see what has escalated. First of all, Reverend Dr. Mark Tyler, tell me your thoughts when you heard about this story, when you read it, just your thoughts in general.
1: Well, so first of all, I went back and looked at the, it's about a 16-minute dash cam video.
0: Gotcha.
1: Of one of the officers. There were multiple car, as you said, he's going over 100 miles an hour. And so, as you would imagine, by the time they even got to that pit move, there were multiple cars. And so there were a number of officers involved in stopping and detaining the car and approaching it. And so watching the entire video gives you a little bit more context. Mm-hmm. And I'll say that, you know, Tedrick's friend, if that's his friend who's driving the car, did him no favor.
0: Right.
1: Because if you watch the video, when the car finally stops, as the police roll up to it, the driver jumps in the back seat, and there are already two people back there. So trying to, I guess, throw the police off on who's driving, which is what then turned the back seat into an actual incident in and of itself, as opposed to focusing, like most cases, on the driver, because mm-hmm. passengers generally are considered to be, you know, not a part of the story once you detain the driver. That being said, you know, what we still witness is absolutely over the top, because Tedrick Washington, when the officer approaches him through the tinted glass, once the glass is broken, his hands are out of the window. And the officer is trying to get him out of the car. He begins yanking on his dreadlock. And, you know, the glass is broken. So this young man has no shirt on. It's broken glass in the car. Mm-hmm. You would imagine his concern, like anyone would be, I'm not trying to get cut up being dragged out of a car. And the officer is intent on trying to drag him out of that window. Even after Tedrick, with one hand, opens the door. Now the door is open. All the officer has to do is just have him stand up out of the car, but instead continues to try to yank him out. And again, by his dreadlocks, until finally Tedrick walks out of the car. And so, you know, that so much of this story, you know, it's hard. You can't watch these stories without, you know, watching it without the full history of this country and what brought us to this moment, about what makes this story different than whether if this were a group of young white kids in Arkansas. You know, my family, my mother grew up in Arkansas, and our family was a part of the Great Migration that left in the 1940s. She left with her mother. Pretty much our entire immediate family cleared out of Arkansas on my father's side from Oklahoma. And a part of the reason that they left is because of this kind of racial violence that constantly happened. And so this is not, the story has to be placed in that larger context. It's not just about one car stop. It's about everything that adds to it. It's about, why is this officer so intent on yanking him by his hair? Why is he intent on trying to pull him out of a broken window instead of just trying to de-escalate and stop and calm the situation? And so, yeah, I mean, it's hard to watch because you recognize that after the stop is done, after they've gotten control, that now we're into something different. And it did look pretty sadistic. And so I'm hoping that we could talk about the Elisa Hackett story. I'm sure we're going to talk about that as well. But when you put these two stories in Arkansas, weeks away from one another, it tells, a bigger narrative about what's not happening, in the sense of how the police in Arkansas, in particular State Patrol, is not policing itself.
0: Wow. Wow. Johnson, man. Johnson, your thoughts. Your thoughts. Walt Tower, and we're going to go to a station break 15 minutes to the hour.
2: Well, I have two fraternity brothers who are state troopers in Arkansas. Mm-hmm. And one of them, I'm not going to say his name,
0: sure,
2: was one that was on the scene.
0: Okay.
2: What I talked with him yesterday in preparation to this show was, what we failed to see is that there have been over the last couple of months, maybe 6-7 months, two Arkansas State Troopers were shot. And there's a heightened alert. He said that this particular trooper was over the top. Once there is no threat, there should be no force.
0: Gotcha.
2: And he says that the mere fact that the driver jumped in the back seat heightened the alert of the officers. Mm-hmm. What are they hiding back there? How many are there? You're approaching a traffic stop. You don't know whether there's a gun in the car. He gets to the passenger side, tried to get the young man out. The breaking of the window was so that they could see clear hands. That's what he said. They needed to see clear hands. The thing that got everybody on the scene, and one of the supervisors has addressed it, is that once the window was broken, did you assess the situation to see if the occupant could get out? You grabbed him by his dreadlocks. Both hands are visible. There are two officers on the other side. One is right in front of the car with his gun drawn. You don't see that on the video. Mm-hmm. But this, when he hits the young man, they call that distraction strikes. But what are you distracting him from? You have his hands and everything right. else. So there is an internal review, if you know what that means. And we're going to see if there's any charges. Once the threat is neutralized, any other force that is used can be criminal. Even on the West Bank. But we gotta understand something real quickly. And I believe that Reverend Tyler said it really, really well. The fact of the matter is that in this climate in which we live in now, we've gone backwards, even with video evidence. Video evidence has seemed to embrazen people more to say, I dare you to do something. Mm-hmm. And this current occupant of the White House and this whole theme has really emboldened people to show who they really are and go back to the brutalization of black and brown people with impunity.
0: Mm-hmm. Wow. Walt Baby Love, but that name has already been taken. Now we don't want to get sued with copyright infringement. So Reverend Dr. Larry Walter, what's going on, man?
3: Hey, man. Hey, Doc. Tyler and Johnson, absolutely right. One thing Johnson said, and I think is very important because I work with law enforcement. When the threat is neutralized, there should be no further use of force. Whenever the threat has been minimalized or even neutralized or there is no further threat, the use of force at that point must become criminal. Here's the problem that we have. And I work with law enforcement, and most black people want to support law enforcement. I know we have this defund the police. That was more political. When you talk to grassroots blacks, they really wasn't for that. Most, when you talk to the common African-American in communities, they want to believe in law enforcement. And that's why it's so hard to convict police officers when they go on trial, because the public wants to believe in them. But the problem is, when we see videotape, and Johnson is absolutely right, what those who are trying to support law enforcement are looking for, they're not looking for evidence by which they can charge the officer. They're looking for things to justify the actions of the officer. So when we see things from the public perspective, we're seeing things that this is criminal activity. When their unions and when their lawyers are looking at things, they're looking at things that no matter how criminal they may appear to be on camera, they use those things like what Johnson talked about, distractionary hits. Well, there's no further need to distract when the threat has been neutralized. And this is where we are in this nation. And remember, the current occupant in the White House during one of his rallies, I think it was in New York, and he mocked police officers being kind to criminals, you know, patting them on the head and putting them in the back seat. His position is that you have to be as aggressive and as assertive as possible to make these thugs and these criminals know who's in power. And many of these officers have no problem with that. And it's very unfortunate. But if history has proven true, I don't see this officer being charged. I think they're going to look at the same evidence we look at, the same video we're looking at, and they're going to find a way to justify every action of those officers.
0: So this is what we're going to do. We're going to take a 30-second station break on Conversation Unplugged. And after that, I'm going to come, when we come back, I'm going to give my observation about it. And then we're going to move into the NAACP chapter in Arkansas, their response to this particular situation. And for the public, you know, for the public who would like to give comments and everything, you can call area code 610-632-8600. 610-632-8600 if you would like to render any comments on this particular subject, reasonable force or police brutality. 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Let's take a 30-second station break at this time. Hi, this is Reverend Dr. Wayne M. Weathers. Not only am I the radio show host of Conversation Unplugged, but I'm also a life coach with BFG LLC. BFG means Bound for Greatness. As a life coach, what I do is I coach people to the goals and objectives that they would like to obtain. Whether you're a business entrepreneur, whether you're just trying to figure out certain things in life, utilize my services. Give me a call, 484-324-8397. Let's have a consultation so I can be your life coach so that you can achieve greatness that you're bound to get. Take care. Welcome back to Conversation Unplugged on WWDB 860 AM in the city of brotherly love and sisterly affection. My name is Reverend Dr. Wayne M. Weathers, co-host Reverend Robert Johnson, Reverend Dr. Larry Waltower, and our guest, my good buddy and friend, brother, Reverend Dr. Mark Tyler. Also, I just want to give you just a quick update and everything. My talk show is getting ready to come out, Pulpit Talk. We've recorded 4 episodes. It's in editing, and then we're getting ready to send it to Preach the Word Network. But I'm also going to create a YouTube channel. So we're going to send it to Preach the Word Network, and we're going to broadcast on YouTube. Johnson, man, got to get you up. Got to get you it. Got to get you on the show, Pastor Tyler. I'm sorry, Reverend Dr. Mark Tyler. I'm always going to be Pastor Tyler. He's a historian now with the AME denomination, but Reverend Dr. Mark Tyler definitely got to get you, definitely got to get you on and everything like that. Reverend Dr. Larry Waltower did a great job as we talked about the weight of mental health in the pulpit, as we also talked about his book as well. So, you know, we're looking forward, you know, looking forward to this as well. So just a lot of great things to announce is coming. So, listener from Liberia, name is falling short. I'm going to get your name, and I'm definitely going to mention your name. She chimed in, and, you know, she's listening from Liberia. That says how far we're reaching out now. We're reaching out not only in the United States, but globally as well. So, Nigeria, thank you, you know, for tuning into Conversation Unplugged. She's a faithful listener. Every time we come on and broadcast on Facebook, she's checking us out. So, it's an honor just to say, hey, yo, we have somebody listening to us. Liberia, thank you for tuning in to Conversation Unplugged. So when I looked at this situation, it was disturbing on many parts, right? Disturbing on many parts. First, you know, there is an alleged violation, and the state troopers went to address it. But instead of the person driving the vehicle stopping, I think the person was intoxicated. He takes off, right? And as he takes off, he speeds over 100 miles an hour. So the state trooper's adrenaline is already pumping at this particular point because it's a high police chase or state trooper chase. And just for the record, we are not saying that all state troopers are bad. You got me. This is not the show to try to take one action from one state trooper and make it come across that every law enforcement person is bad. I know state troopers, I know police officers, I know security guards. So I do not want to shed this light that all of them are bad. So now you have a high speed chase, right? And when, you know, the person used the PIT maneuver and things of that nature, as Reverend Dr. Mark Tyler stated earlier, and chimed in and by Reverend Robert Johnson and Reverend Dr. Larry Waltower affirmed Reverend Dr. Mark Tyler's statement that his friend didn't do him any good. You know, one, and I'm going to add to that, he didn't do him any good by taking off, right, causing the chase to happen. And then you jump in the back seat where your boy is, right? That's foul. That puts him in a jacked up position. What troubled me about the next phase, it's standard practice. You break the window to see, you know, the hands, et cetera, et cetera. When the window broke, dude put his hands out the window. It's clear as day. He puts his hands out the window. What's not being talked about is I saw something. You got the officer closer to the door yelling at him, get out of the car, right? But he's also looking at the other door because it appears, and I could be wrong, it appears that he possibly was getting orders from the state trooper at the other door. Because his head is turning. He's looking one way. He's looking at the state trooper. And he even says, I'm sorry, before the incident happens. Correct me if I'm wrong. I heard I'm sorry. So here it is. He takes his hands out. And all of a sudden, get out the car. Get out the car. Get out the car. And immediately, instead of pulling the door open, you yank him and try to pull him by his hair. And that's an old-fashioned slavery tactic, you know. You are not human. You know, we're going to dehumanize you. You follow me? The next thing that comes into existence is, and not existence in my mind, questions as we unplug this. The driver was intoxicated. So could it have been that all of them were drinking? I'm not saying he was and I'm saying he wasn't. These are just theories going in my head. So if you are intoxicated and you're getting yelled at, it's a possibility you can't comprehend the full extent of what's being told of you to do is because of the intoxication. I'm not giving justification for it, but what I am saying is there's no justification to pull somebody by their dreads and yank them through a broken window like when the person wasn't complying, you know, as it was claimed. And so whenever there's a use of deadly force against people, and I'm a bring that forward and say people of color, there's always a narrative. I struck him because I thought he was a threat. Here it is. You're pulling him. He's not pulling back. You're literally taking him through the window, and then you clock him. No gun, no knife. He's not yelling at you. He put his hands through the window. The minute that the window was broke, I see submission. I see submission there. But yet, it's disturbing when you take his dreads and pull him through the window like he's an animal. Pastor Martel, your thoughts? I want to definitely get into the NAACP's response.
1: Well, I mean, listen, again, I think and one thing we didn't, I don't think any of us mentioned, is that there's a conversation between the officer who yanks him and the young man, Tedrick. They're talking. It's not like this is bang, bang for people who are hearing this maybe for the first time. And you see him pointing down at the door on the inside, like, I'm trying to open the door.
0: Yeah.
1: And he's like, no, crawl through. He said, but bro, like, I'm literally trying to open, you know, so they're. They go back and forth for about a minute before the final escalation. And so that, you know, that also is a part of the story that, like, this is not, I don't know what's going on behind dark glass. This is clearly, I see what's going on. And now I'm just going to, you know, go beyond what I'm expected to do as a professional. I mean, there is a requirement when you put on a badge that you have to be the bigger person in these moments. Mm-hmm. That we all understand human emotion gets involved, but that once you, regardless of how you may have felt coming into that, once you get to a place where it's clear that this is not whatever you may have thought it was involved in a shooting or whatever else, you got it under control, you cannot let your emotions get the best of you. And right. When you do, then that's grounds for being criminally prosecuted, being civilly sued, and losing your job, because we hire people that we expect are going to be able to control themselves. All right. One other thing I just want to say is, I mean, listen, the biggest news stories this last week in America have been around two criminal trials, the killing of Tupac Shakur.
0: Yes.
1: And a mother in Massachusetts who killed her children.
0: Mm-hmm.
1: And What has been so striking to me is that Keefe D, who for years said that he orchestrated the hit on Tupac, wrote a book about it, did YouTube interviews about it. Nevada put him on trial, and he was found guilty of murder. The deliberation after that long trial, a 30-year-old murder, took 3 hours.
4: That's right.
1: And I suspect they probably took maybe 10 minutes and then just kind of say, we can't, just come right back out. So a 3-hour deliberation to find a man guilty, came back and he's guilty. This mom, who happens to be white, who killed her children, again, the details about her killing the children are not in question. The question is whether or not she was mentally able to do it. And it has been a hung jury now for days, that even as of this morning, I think as we speak, they're still deliberating and trying to convince one juror that she was guilty and that she was not crazy, but that she was just, that this was an evil act that needs to be punished. I say that because in our country, it is easy, apparently, for people to see the innocence and humanity of a white person who has even done something as heinous as kill her own children, and difficult to see them as doing something wrong. And yet when it comes to a black person like Keefe D, that it is easy, 3 hours to come back with the verdict. And now here we are days and people still are conflicted, primarily because of who she looks like. If that was a black mother sitting there, I highly doubt that we'd be here on the fifth day with a hung jury. So I just want to say again, this is the context. You can't talk about these stories in isolation or in a vacuum. These stories are part of a larger American story that is yet to be dealt with.
2: Wow. But I also think, yeah. Reverend Cotter, I also think that we're also talking about representation. We're also talking about the level of representation we get that we can afford and other folk can afford. The mother who obviously killed her two children has a different level of representation. And I think that as we depend on public defenders and people who can't sway a jury. Now, I am on the fence here. I'm on the fence. There's no doubt in anybody's mind that the 30-year-old murder of Tupac Shakur and the murder of the two children, the brother kind of hung himself in the midst of that. Anyway,
0: he didn't kind of. I'm sorry, Johnson. I didn't mean to cut you off. He didn't kind of. He did. But go ahead, Johnson.
2: He gave them every ammunition that they could to find him guilty. And there is some ambiguity when you talk about a mother postpartum or whatever, who kills their children. Remember, we had what was the lady named Susan? Somebody
0: out of South Carolina.
2: Out of South Carolina. And there was an African-American mother in the early 2000s who killed her children, and they found her not guilty for reason of mental defect. But she's still serving 25 years in prison, even though she now has to go through the mental. But I think that we talk about representation, Dr. Tyler, and I think that until we get a point where we understand that the injustice system is sometimes a pay for play system where the resources that you have can dictate the justice that you get. And, you know, we saw that with the late O.J. Simpson trial, some people said. We saw that with other things. But I do agree with you wholeheartedly that the orbits in which these two trials happen does have a stark reminder of the history of America and the justice or injustice that people of color has faced.
0: Hey, Walt Tower, I'm going to take a quick sidebar. Everything you say, I'm agree with what you say, because it seemed like Johnson is agreeing with everything Tyler says, because you got two alphas. So since you got two sigmas, Walt Tower, whatever you say, I'm in agreement with.
2: It doesn't matter that we're first.
0: Yeah. Last. You know, first will be last. Last be first.
3: You say the best for last, because the first shall be last and the last shall be first. So, you know, that's why we say the best for last, because the last shall be first. Listen, Johnson and Dr. Tyler are on point in terms of representation. And you have to remember, and Fred, you're absolutely right. Nobody on here is saying that law enforcement is bad. All cops are bad. I think the struggle is that the system does not seem to hold bad cops accountable.
0: Yeah.
3: That is the problem. When egregious activity is done, there's always a way to try to justify that activity, no matter how egregious it is, even if it's on video.
0: That's right.
3: In L.A.,
2: Rodney King.
3: Thank you. Thank you, Doc. Getting old, it's called a junior senior moment. You see how much he was beaten. You saw this man was just beaten within an inch of his life. And yet those officers walked away. And we've seen this time and time again in this country. And that is the struggle. Nobody is saying that cops are bad. Nobody is saying that all cops are crooked. Nobody is saying all cops are not trustworthy. Because there are some good cops out there, man. I've seen some cops go above and beyond to de-escalate and to try to be fair, to try to be measured, and to try to do what was right. But time and time again, we see where there's a lack of accountability, and that's where the struggle is. And then when we see that, it gives credence to how law enforcement in this country was organized. Mm-hmm. You look at the Fugitive Slave Act, you know, that is the birthplace of law enforcement in this country. And so when you, I think Johnson talked about it, you said, Frat, being pulled by your hair. Mm-hmm. That's a slave tactic. That's rooted in the history of this country towards slavery. And so when we see these type of things happening, it's just a reminder. And nobody is living in the past. Nobody is stuck in the past. But these type of things, when they go unaccounted for, it gives credence that things are not getting better. And the lack of accountability, when you should be responsible, you know, it's the officer who has de-escalation training. It's the officer who's gone through, classes and seminars and workshops to try to deal with the public. That's not the burden of the civilian. The burden of de-escalation is on the officer. And when you see things like this, it really makes it hard. And my hope and prayer is that law enforcement hold bad cops and bad law enforcement professionals accountable when they do things that are egregious.
0: It's Tyler, Pastor Tyler, Reverend Dr.
1: I just wanted to say, and that's an excellent point. You know, the struggle is the lack of holding people accountable.
0: That's
1: and
0: right.
1: There been any consequence to change. I mean, listen, you change your behavior when the consequences change. So as long as I can get away with this, I'm going to keep doing it. It happens in sports.
3: Yes,
1: it happens
3: yes,
1: in
3: sir.
1: Every part of life.
3: Yes,
1: this is we're about to celebrate in Philadelphia the 5-year anniversary of the founding of CPOC, Citizens Police Oversight Commission. Our group starting in 2020, we were instrumental in helping that law happen, get on the books and change the Home Rule Charter in the city of Philadelphia. You know, on paper, it is probably some of the strongest language for police oversight by civilians. We have a executive director who is not police. She's from the outside. And, you know, Director McClary will tell you that even with all the guardrails and everything in the language and in the legislation, thanks to Councilmember Curtis Jones and others, that it is still, I mean, extremely difficult to get law enforcement. Even when you have a commissioner, for example, who is, I mean, listen, the commissioner we have now with Bethel is one of the kind of persons who tends to be on the side of getting rid of these kind of officers when it happens in his ranks. But there are so many little places that protect people and these bad actors, and it makes it difficult to root them out. And so I just want to say that this is a call for extreme vigilance, and it won't be finished in our lifetime, but we have to do the part in our lifetime to help push it closer to a world where everybody who gets stopped, regardless of what they look like, can have the same reasonable expectation that I'm going to get my ticket, my citation, and go on home. And if I'm arrested, I'll get arrested without being yanked through a window and punched in the face.
0: So, Pastor Tyler, I'm sorry, Johnson, I didn't want to cut you off. Did you wanted to render a response? Sorry.
2: You did.
0: No. So, there's a couple of things, and then I want to get into Little Rock NAACP. What troubled me about the whole entire situation here is not only the dehumanization. I even raised the question when he was trying to open the door, was there a possibility that a child lock was on? Because, see, if a child lock is on, right, you cannot open that passenger's door. You know, the officer can open the door, but you can't open the door because the child lock was on. And then I got subjective with this, and I don't like rehashing a previous situation, but when I was pastoring a church in Philadelphia, and one of the reasons why I left, when it got spastic and everything, and there was police that was protecting me to make sure I went in and out of the church safely, the solidifying moment when I got the spiritual conviction to walk away is when an irate cop yelled at me, right? An irate cop yelled at me. So here it is. There were folks, allegedly, it was brought to my attention after the fact, allegedly, that was going to use force to stop me from going in the building. Mind you, I ain't commit any crime or anything like that. And it was a white police officer that was providing protection, right? He was very, when I got there, very hospitable, et cetera. He says, my boss, he didn't say boss, I forget the title that he wanted to, that he used. He wants to talk to you. African-American goes to a mega church here in Philadelphia. And then dude is irate. He's yelling at me like I'm some kindergarten and I didn't do anything wrong. And he's on the phone and he's saying to me, if anything breaks off in that church, I'm coming in there and we're going to arrest everyone. And I'm speaking with a lower tone voice and I'm saying, sir, out of my control. I can't control the actions of those who are doing A, B, C, X, Y, and Z. And then he yells again. I'm telling you now, I should not have to leave my worship service as a deacon at such and such a church. I shouldn't have to leave my worship service, et cetera. I'm telling you now, I'm not being overdramatic. This is the voice tone. I'm telling you now, if anything breaks off in that church, I'm coming in there and I'm arresting everybody. And I said to him, sir, if it's going to take all of that, I just won't even go in. He said, that's a good decision. And got off the phone. An irate law officer is the most dangerous one you can come in contact with because they're not thinking objectively. They're thinking subjectively. They're not looking at the entire picture. They're only caught up into the moment. And it's not about the system and who you're protecting, because I had a God-given right. I didn't commit anything, should have been arrested as those who were committing the act. And when I see the situation in Arkansas, though my situation never rose to that level, when I see an irate law enforcement officer act in that particular manner, it triggers my previous experience of dealing with an irate law enforcement person. I'm sorry, something got caught in my throat. The NAACP Little Rock president, Mary Hollowell, told KATV the video kept her awake after she first watched it. She says, I got this video at 10 Friday night, and I couldn't sleep the entire night because all I could do is think about this. She particularly questioned the trooper pulling Washington by his hair. That's very dehumanizing, to pull somebody by their hair, to be dragged by your hair. Howells says the video remind her of another Arkansas State Police encounter involving 18-year-old, as you said, Pastor Tyler, Alisa Hackett, who was shown in the video being thrown to the ground and punched by a trooper. My next thought was, what is the problem? The Arkansas Legislative Black Caucus had planned to question Arkansas State Police Colonel Mike Hager about the agency's use of force following that case, according to KATV, but Hager did not attend the meeting. Your thoughts, Tyler? Pastor Tyler, Reverend Dr. Mark Tyler.
1: I mean, well, so in the case of Alissa Hackett, again, you know, I think it's the responsibility of everybody who is going to speak on something like this as much as possible to find like the original or more footage, because the highlighted footage that you see in the instant that the TV news is going to show is typically going to just be like 20 or 30 seconds, right? So it was pretty hard. I still haven't seen the complete clip from the dash cam footage, but there is a much longer, somewhat edited version that shows the prolonged interaction with this officer and this 18-year-old Miss Hackett, who in the beginning was actually about to just get, you know, sent home without her driver's license and a ticket. And so then there's some back and forth between him and her. Apparently she doesn't want to sign the ticket. You know how it is. She's 18. Right. And, you know, quote unquote, I know my rights. And, you know, who of us have not been in that place before? And so he gets frustrated, which then in turn leads to him demanding that now I'm about to put you in. You're going to jail instead of just losing your license and your car. I'm putting you in jail. This is, I think, where most people have a real problem with this story, that, you know, I understand if she's not going to sign, if you get to the point where I'm just going to tow your car. But the idea that he would lay hands on her when she's already against the car and he's just having a difficult time handcuffing her, which he should have never done to begin with, and then to body slam her to the ground and then punch her in the face. All of this is in his police report. So I'm not speculating. He said this is what happened. You see it on the video. And the idea that somehow this was necessary, right? This is what I said. I keep saying, like, you cannot. You know, you can't look at these stories and just say that it's an individual case. Like, the idea of that many of us have seen video after video of police involved in situations like this with young white women who have been belligerent, who've been disrespectful, who've been sassing back, and the amount of patience that these officers have displayed, the amount of, I mean, where you've seen them being punched in their chest and with young women slapping them in their face, and they never went to the extent of body slamming. And when you watch this video, the idea that somehow what she was doing warranted that response. The response was over the top. The response was not warranted. And to think that as a police officer who is towering over this young lady by 1 foot with all of his training, and she's 18, and the only thing that you can think of to handle the situation is to body slam her and punch her in the face, says that you don't really need to be a police officer, in my opinion. You need to find another job, because if you can't talk your way out of this situation, I mean, you know, it just, what parent can't talk their way out of a situation with their own child? So I just think that, again, it's a hard, hard video to watch. And in this case, there may be something that comes out of this, unlike the other case,

0: 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Welcome back to Conversation Unplugged on WWDB 860 AM in the city of brotherly love and sisterly affection. Normally, I would end this last 10 minutes, like, where do we go from here? But I do have to spark another conversation. So on NBC, KARK.com in Arkansas, KARK, it says here, race was not a factor. Black State Troopers Coalition addresses recent viral videos involving Arkansas State Police use of force in Mississippi County. The Arkansas Lewis Bryant chapter of the National Black State Troopers Coalition has released an official statement on Wednesday after reviewing publicly available video footage of recent Arkansas State Police use of force incident in Mississippi County involving the African-American individuals. In August, two dash camera videos of the Arkansas troopers use of force went viral. I want to get to the main line. It basically says here, according to the board of directors footage, according to the board of directors, the footage appears to show officers attempting to gain compliance and use de-escalation measures before physical force was applied. The group emphasized that any use of force must be evaluated under the totality of circumstances, including the level of resistance, perceived threats, the officer's actions leading up to the encounter, and the responsibility safely to complete arrest. The board stated it has not. Again, it has not, and let me say this one more time, the board stated it has not identified evidence from the available videos showing that race was a motivating factor in the officer's decision to use force. They stress that individuals' race should never lead to automatic assumptions of racial bias or dismiss legitimate questions about the officer's conduct. No one got a short period of time. Pastor Tyler, Pastor Johnson, Pastor Walthour, your thoughts?
1: Well, I mean, listen, one of the, I think, problems that I've had with dealing with stories of law enforcement, excessive force, and again, I've been doing this work for a long time, going back to, 2014 and being in Ferguson, coming back to Philly, cases like Brandon Tate Brown's killing and, all the way up through 2020. And so part of the issue is, are statements like that, mm-hmm. where there's like blanket support regardless. And I understand it, if you're a part of a union or a part of some other group that's law enforcement, this belief that you have to stand by one another regardless of whatever happens. But that is what leads to. I mean, what I'm saying is that kind of behavior is what leads to community in response being for community no matter what happens. Right. That we're not going to believe any. So as opposed to being able to parse through each of these cases, that I mean, of course, in the case of Elisa Hackett, I mean, most of us probably will admit that if this had been an 18-year-old young white woman who, number one, asked, can I call my mother? Yes, she would have been allowed to call her mother. And, would he have actually laid hands on her, body slammed her, and punched her simply because she would not put the handcuffs on? Absolutely not. He would have just sat there, fine. You're going to stand right here while I get your car towed, and that'll be punishment enough for you. So but like I said again, to say that somehow race had nothing to do with it, okay, then if that's the case, then let's say that he followed the book, what he did with her. Then when they don't do it with white persons who do the same thing, then maybe in that case, race has something to do with that. You are not following the book because you see the humanity in this person. But let's not try to act as though We're living

0: in a colorblind society, and that that does not factor into how these incidents happen, because that's just being absolutely disingenuous. And it goes back to what Dr. Waltower said earlier, that the history of policing in this country starts with the way in which fugitive slaves, actually human beings seeking their own freedom from oppression, were treated by federally empowered people to bring them back by any means. And that history is still showing itself out today.
1: Wow. Johnson, Waltower, your thoughts?
2: I think that one of the things that we have forgotten in all of this is that we teach our children, do what you got to do, but come home safe. You cannot be flipped at the lip with police officers, because body cams do go off. And it's your word against an officer. And I'm thinking about the countless of our brothers and sisters who have lost their lives by the roadside. We never know what has really happened. I'm interested to see what the DA is going to do. I'm interested to see how our judges and our elected officials are going to handle situations like this. Because just like we put you in, we can take you out. And when I say take you out, I mean from a political standpoint of voting you out. Yeah. And I think that our communities need to understand that if you're not going to stand up and do what's right by us and be fair, that we need to put somebody else in who can. And DAs are elected, and so our judges in some cases are elected on the local level. And that then that becomes when our activism becomes needed. And I'm gonna say this. The young lady, you know, again, there's something to be said about this trooper's frustration level and lack of discipline to hit a young lady who is, yes, she is non-compliant, but she was not a threat. And to use that level of force is criminal. And that's why I'm waiting to see what the DA and other, and he should be fired and then prosecuted.
1: Wow. Waltower, Walt there.
3: When it comes to us, it's never about race until it is about race. And in places like this, it's always about race. That's just the reality of it. I think when it comes to us, the only way we've had fairness in this country as it relates to equality is that, in the words of Dr. King, I'm going to give your frat brothers, Johnson and Tyler, a shout out. He talked about that there must be an economic base for justice. These cops, these law enforcement professionals will do right if they knew their pensions, their pay, and there was a fiscal consequence for egregious activity toward people of color. You can't tell me that in the same situations, if this was a white person, it would have been handled differently. And Dr. Taylor was right. We've seen this time and time again. If these officers knew there was going to be consequences for their actions, they would not be this way. There has to be accountability. And we have to push for that. We have to press for that. Going back to what Johnson said, when it comes to the DA, many of us don't vote. And so when these DAs get in office, they don't have any allegiance to Black communities because they know Black communities didn't vote for them. And we can't wait for something like this to happen to demand for a DA to take action. So we have to put pressure on these. One of the things that I've seen is that we have to build relationships with chiefs. We have to build community relationships with the chiefs of these departments. And when relationships are built, responsibility is understood. Many times accountability can take place. And we've seen that happen here in York with our clergy chiefs coalition. And we've seen some vital changes in our area because relationships between clergy, chief, and communities have been established.
1: Wow. As we get ready to close out, I want to just share my final thoughts about, you know, this whole particular situation and everything. And Pastor Tyler, you were at the forefront of this fight. I believe it was the George Floyd situation or Ferguson, one of those. Until there is a reform on, correct me if I'm wrong. Oh, thank you. Until there is some type of reform on qualified immunity. Follow me. Until there's a reform on qualified immunity, this is going to continue to occur. Let's keep this whole situation in prayer. Unfortunately, this probably won't be the last broadcast on police brutality. I wish it would be, but this probably won't. So thank you, Pastor Mark Tyler. I'm always going to call you Pastor Mark Tyler. Reverend Dr. Mark Tyler.
0: Hey, Wayne.
1: Yeah.
0: Hey, Wayne. Since you all were so nice to us alphas, can I just throw out the fact that your frat brother John Lewis said, let's get into some good trouble. And I think that's what we're being called to.
1: Yes.
0: Appreciate you.
3: Yes. Say so, Taylor. Say so, Tyler.
1: So we got to unplug. The music is playing. Next time I come back on the air, I'll be a year older. So we got a federal holiday on Wednesday. No, we don't. Take care. God bless. Thank you for joining the Conversation Unplugged. Take care.
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0: A very blessed Monday morning to all. Thank you for joining me on Morning Light on WWDB. This is Scott Borsky. It is such an honor to be with you at the beginning of this brand new week with dreams and goals and aspirations. It is going to be a good week. It is going to be, as far as Frank sings, a good day.
1: Okay. I'm about to

acknowledge that God is with us everywhere that we are. The Lord is our shepherd. We shall not want. Sing with the beautiful Leanna Crawford on her Still Waters, Psalm 23.

I wanted to remind you that in my Synagogue Without Walls, there are so many events each and every month. The next one is this coming Sunday, the last Sunday in March, March the 29th, for our Chocolate Seder here in South Jersey for kids of all ages to celebrate the Passover season. Lots of chocolate representing all of the items on the regular Seder plate, open to any religion, any tradition, any background you are. Join. It's always a highlight of the year. Go on my socials of Facebook or Instagram and get all the information. But it is this Sunday coming afternoon here in South Jersey in Cherry Hill. It will be a blast. So I look forward to seeing all of you, and we can and we can pray and learn and worship to God together. You know, we all have a purpose and mission in life. Sometimes, and most of the time, we don't know it, but as long as we acknowledge that God knows it, that is all that matters. Just to have faith, and God will expose it to us in God's time. Listen to Justin Bieber's beautiful Purpose.

So good morning on this Monday. It is a beautiful day. No matter what the weather is, we know it's beautiful. We know it's springtime. This is the first Monday of spring, the first full week of spring. So enjoy. Let the flowers bloom. Let your dreams bloom. Let your goals and aspirations bloom. Sing with Jason Crabb on his Good Morning Mercy.

not the beginning of the week, and obviously any day, but at least on Mondays, we should have an attitude of gratitude, knowing that this is the day the Lord has made. This is the week the Lord has made. This is the hour and the second that God has made. If you have an attitude of gratitude, that is going from one person to another. It is contagious to bring blessings to us all. Sing with Brandon Lake on his wonderful gratitude.

0: Do you have a plan for the future? One of the most important things you should plan for now are your arrangements at Shalom or Roosevelt Memorial Parks. Why leave important decisions to others when you are able to choose together? Why leave the financial burden to the next generation? Your family will know your final wishes, and they won't be wondering what you would have wanted. When you make plans for the future, you'll feel so much better today, and you'll be giving the priceless gift of peace of mind to your family and yourself. 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
2: 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And you will never, never be, as David Phelps sings, you will never walk

We are blessed. You are blessed. If you don't think you're blessed, you don't realize all the wonders and miracles that God gives to us each and every day. And my friends, they don't have to be life changing. They don't have to be a new house, a new car, a new child. They can be something small where you can look up and say, God, I know that was you. And at the end of the day, when you count your blessings, you will realize that we all, and especially you, are a child of God. Sing with Cain on there. I'm so blessed.

join me. Be my friend. Like me on social media. I always love interacting with folks and bringing us together as we all journey down that road to God through the doors that God wants us to go through and the hallways that He wants us to go down. It is always an honor to be in contact with folks in any social media that you are on. I am on as well. So let's connect and we can share the love of God together. And all we say is we are messengers. Sing, God be the glory.

We all have the blessings in our life. We just don't realize it. And you know what else is a blessing as well? The negatives that we don't even know that is coming to our lives, our hearts, our souls, because God and his angels knock them away even before they get into our atmosphere, even before they get into our hearts. So many negatives come and God says, not today, Satan. In fact, lots of times I'm wearing shirts, I'm wearing hats that say spiritual things, and my favorite hat says, not today, Satan. And that is a wonderful acknowledgement that God shoos away all the negativity even before we realize it's meant for us. And that is definitely a blessing. Sing with Laura Story on her beautiful blessing.

This past weekend, I had the opportunity, like I do each week, to officiate weddings. That's one of the greatest honors that I have as a clergy and as a chaplain. And we realize at the wedding that when we're all standing together, it is not just a bride and groom that are getting married. It is a bride and a groom and God forming a relationship in their matrimony, in their wedding. So a marriage is not just between two, it's between three. We are God's beloved, and God is our beloved. Sing with Jordan Feliz on his Beloved.

0: 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In fact, they haven't missed an edition since it first rolled off the presses in 1887. 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Teens, college students, young professionals, parents, and grandparents are all asking each other, how do you read the Jewish Exponent?
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2: Did you give thanks to God yet this day, this beautiful Monday? We always speak about how many thousands and thousands of seconds we have in each day. Use as many as you can to thank God. And if you do, those blessings and those thank you, those attitudes of gratitude will be returned to you tenfold, a hundredfold. And you don't realize how much just saying thank you, God, affects your life, because God says, oh, he's talking to me. She's talking to me. Let's get those dreams and goals and aspirations going this week, going this day, going this hour. We are in a relationship with God. We speak with God. And after all,

So today on Monday, there will be people definitely in your life that you did not even know this morning, that you did not even know yesterday. And God doesn't put people in our life hazardly. There is a reason that God brings new people into our lives. Don't take them for granted, whether you're in a convenience store, a supermarket, at work, walking down the street, wherever you may be. People come into our lives for a reason. So if you love God, as Danny Gokey sings, if you love God, you love people.

What a difference this day will make when you have a conversation with God. Prayer makes a difference. Praying makes a difference. Our relationship with God makes a difference. There is no doubt about that. Prayer changes things, my friends. Sing with Ronnie Millsap on his wonderful What a Difference You've Made in My Life.

0: difference you've made in my life.
1: So on this Monday, please realize that we are all so much more similar than we are to be different. On that, my friends, have a very, very blessed day. I look forward to being with you tomorrow. And as we always, always say, pray more, worry less.
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11: Well, good Monday afternoon, everyone. Welcome.
6: welcome to Tell Me More with Carol Holloway. We have a super packed show today, so get ready to listen. Something new and unusual at the end of our show that I've never done before. We are live right here at the WWDB studios on 860 AM on the podcast that's recording right now, and then it'll be up later, Odyssey. And you can reach out to me on Instagram and Facebook under Tell Me More with Carol Holloway. Thank you so much for listening. We're not going to do anything political today. Sigh, take a break. I'm going to jump right into our show because this is a topic that I talked about over and over and over again. This is the throwback to my home improvement fix and facts show, and it's so important. When I have a great guest like this, I love to bring them on. And when it comes to hurricane and tornado season, it only takes one storm to change lives and communities. So joining us in just a second will be Sarah Dillingham. She is currently the Senior Director of Product Design and Senior Meteorologist, leading the team responsible for helping communicate IBHS's science to a wide range of audiences. Prior to that, she spent 9 years with the Weather Channel, and she served as the Senior Weather Producer, producing for several shows, including the popular Underground Weather show and the WX Geek podcast. She's got such a vast history, but I really want to bring her on board right now. I want to jump into this because I can't. You saw the storms we just had. You see what's going on in Gary, Indiana. So let's talk to Sarah right now. Good afternoon, Sarah. Welcome to Tell Me More with Carol Holloway. How are you today?
11: I'm doing well, Carol, here in South Carolina. How are you doing?
6: Well, we're doing very good here on the East Coast, so up near Philadelphia, so thank you. But you know what? It's raining, and it's been raining pretty much all August, which I have never seen. And even though this isn't expected to be a really serious hurricane season, I'm heading down the shore next week.
11: yeah.
6: So why is it so important? And I know I stress this on the show all the time, to prepare and strengthen vulnerable parts of our home. Why is this so important?
11: Carol, as you mentioned, every year we look to hurricane season, right? Starts June 1, goes all the way till November 30th. There are different atmospheric indicators that we can look at. One of those is something called El Nino. And I think that's kind of why people are thinking like, well, this might be a little bit of a quieter season, right? And that's typically what happens due to the atmospheric conditions that set up in the tropics. However, as I preached in my previous career as a broadcast meteorologist and still do here at IBHS, is that it only takes one storm for it to be a, quote, big year for you and your family. I'll turn back to all the way early 90s, Hurricane Andrew. That struck Southeast Florida, Category 5 hurricane, generational storm. That was the A-named storm, right? First storm of the year, happened in late August. And the rest of the year was relatively quiet. But we remember 1992 because that stood out because of that specific storm. So that's why we say it only takes one. And that's why each year we want homeowners to prepare like that is the season that you're going to get that hit, because that's how we really ensure that we're always prepared for whatever happens.
6: I did not realize that about 50% of the United States population lives within 50 miles of a coast. Like, that's amazing. That's a lot of people.
11: Yeah. That's absolutely right. And, in those coastal locations, we have more than $9 trillion of insured coastal property that is exposed to hurricanes from the Gulf Coast all the way to the Atlantic. All right. So that's Texas all the way to Maine. So we have a lot of real estate in those areas closest to the coast. But most importantly, we have a lot of families and a lot of communities. And that's really what we're about here at IBHS. Yes, we want to protect the homes and businesses, the structures that you live in, that you call home. But at the end of the day, these structures make up your community and how you thrive. And so when we can help prepare our communities. And that starts with the individual homes, the individual businesses. When we can prepare those communities against these hazards like hurricanes and tropical storms, that's when we can limit the likelihood of damage and also allow us to recover and hopefully not be displaced from the weather in the first place, because we can't do anything about the hazards coming, right? The storms are going to come whether we like it or not. But what we can do is control how we prepare. And that's what we're keenly focused on here at IBHS.
6: Let's remind our listeners, because I've had IBHS here before representing, mm-hmm. and let's remind our listeners, what does IBHS stand for?
11: So we are the Insurance Institute for Business and Home Safety. We are a nonprofit research organization. We are doing full-scale testing on structures here in our large test chamber. We can recreate the conditions that you would experience in a low-wind Category 3 hurricane. Our chamber can get winds up to 125, 130 miles per hour. We can put full-size houses into our test chamber, blow wind and rain at them, and see how these components are going to react at scale in the face of these winds and the wind-driven rain that we see from these tropical systems. We also study hail and wildfire as well. We can burn down full-scale structures and learn what are the building material limits that they can actually go through and withstand. What is the structure spacing in communities that can potentially lead to those homes surviving or not being able to survive? So that's just a quick preview of the things that we do here. But all of that is in the name of trying to better prepare homes and businesses, impact building codes so that for generations to come, we are building stronger against the weather that we face.
6: So when we get warnings along the coastline or even inland, because hurricanes travel, flooding and all the other stuff that comes with it, it only takes one storm. And people that have dealt with this over and over again say, it hasn't affected me in the past. Mm-hmm. Why should I prepare? Tell us why.
11: Yeah, you know, so that's the thing. I think as humans, we kind of get used to what we know, right? And say, the tornado never comes here, or the fire never comes there, or hurricanes never go here, until they do. And then when they do, we want to make sure that we're prepared and we're not just kind of waiting and playing catch up. Because when we have these storms taking place, especially if you're in areas along the coast, I mean, you're not able to get outside in some of these stronger storms because it is dangerous. You have high winds and rain, and those winds are picking up objects and throwing those down the road. I mean, I've seen colleagues injured pretty seriously just by getting in the wind flow, you know, as they're covering these storms by accident. And so it's something you really don't want to be doing is trying to prepare during the storm. Also, as we're leading up to these events as well, everyone else that has not prepared, they're trying to do the same thing, right? We're all running to the hardware stores. We're all trying to get those materials to board up our windows and doors. We're trying to get those generators, those last minute items, and other people are as well. So that really drives up the demand. And unfortunately, that drives up the cost as well. And sometimes you might not be able to get the materials that you need. So this is why pre-storm prep in the early part of the season before a storm happens is so important. We really hope that you did all that preparation and don't have to use it. But in the event that you have to use it, you're ready to go and you're not trying to play catch up. And so, like I said, that would be my advice, is just because you have not experienced that yet doesn't mean that you never will. There may be some people, but I guarantee you, the people that get hit by tornadoes and tropical cyclones each year say, I never thought it would be me. I never thought it would be my family. And so that's what we really are trying to avoid.
6: I agree with you there. And we try to drive this home on Tell Me More all the time because it is so important to be prepared. So tell our listeners again, because I'm hoping that they're listening and somebody will finally say, I better do this. Sarah said too. What are some of the things that we can do to prepare for a storm that is in the forecast? And what low-cost steps can really make a difference?
11: Yeah. Well, so there's kind of a range of things that you can do. And we're going to focus on wind first. Wind, when it blows, right, I already mentioned that it can carry projectiles and that kind of thing, things that are loose items outside of your home. So as a storm is is approaching or high winds, whether it be tropical cyclone, thunderstorm, whatever, make sure you've got a place to bring in some of those loose items or secure those outdoors so that those don't become loose projectiles and potentially cause damage to your home or get carried down the street and potentially damage some of your neighbor's property as well. Also, we're going to look at things as we walk up in the wind damage. We're going to look at things like potentially our siding to get damaged. Just keep an eye on that. We often see vinyl siding peeling off in some of these higher winds in some of those locations. So that is a common damage mode that we see when hurricanes and tropical storms move through. We also could potentially see damage to our soffits. That's the areas of our eaves where our roof hangs over. Make sure that those soffits are fastened and secured properly so that they're not going to get peeled away and start flapping in high winds, because that can allow water to get inside as well. And then really, we want to look at the roof first and foremost, right? The roof is our home's first line of defense because it is taking the brunt of the sunlight, because the ultraviolet light is beating down on her roof cover materials, mm-hmm. particularly on asphalt shingles. And that wind can potentially tear off those asphalt shingles, and that can expose our roof deck. If we do not have something called a sealed roof deck, you have seams that are naturally placed in your roof as those boards are nailed together, because the boards expand and contract with the seasons. And so we need to seal those gaps some way. And at IBHS, we believe that that's a sealed roof deck that can be achieved in a couple different ways that I can talk through. But having that sealed roof deck, if something should happen to your roof cover, that's going to help you to keep the water out. Wind and water are two of the biggest hazards in tropical cyclones, and our goal is to keep the wind and the water out. So if we can keep the wind out, that's the first goal. But if then the wind tears our roof cover and we don't have that sealed roof deck, water gets in, that amplifies damage, that increases the cost of our insurance claim. So we're not only dealing with a wind claim, we're also dealing with a water claim. And water damage, if you've ever experienced it, it can be very extensive and can be things that you see and things that you don't see. And if it's not taken care of, that can lead to mold. And then I also want to talk about, in the wind space, garage doors. Garage doors are the largest opening in your home. When they fail, that can allow wind inside the structure that can push out on the walls and up on the roof. That actually works with the wind forces outside your home that are pulling out on the wall and up on the roof, right? So we've got that net pull and push up on our roof, and the net push and pull out on our walls. And wind will find the weakest link. So this is why the roof and the garage door, those are two of the biggest things that you can do to make an investment in the resilience of your home to help protect it against structural damage from the wind. And then last but not least, the water, the rain, right? We already talked about the sealed roof deck if your roof cover fails, but also rainwater. You want to clean out those gutters and make sure that water can easily drain into the gutter, through the downspouts, and away from your home so that water doesn't build up, back up, potentially get up into your underneath your roof cover, into your attic, and those kind of things. So I kind of covered a lot of different things right there. Happy to hone in on a couple different pieces if you need to, but those are just some of the things, like from the top to the bottom, from low cost to maybe more financial investment in your home that you can do to help protect it from damage.
6: Right. And financial investment is important, and the insurance companies will definitely help with that if you do the upgrades that are necessary to your home. Right, Sarah?
11: Yeah, so there are, for instance, the Fortified program, which I know some of your listeners, they may be familiar with that program. But if not, you can check that out on fortifiedhome.org. There are grant programs in a lot of different states, particularly here in North Carolina, Alabama, Louisiana, even areas in the coast and the Northeast coast that have fortified roof programs and actually offer grant money to help you upgrade your roof to a fortified roof, which is going to help protect it further against high winds and wind-driven rain, and can also offer hail protection depending on what level of that roof designation that you'd like to install. But yes, that there are ways that you can be rewarded for doing mitigations to your home, because we always think about, oh, I want to improve my home. We think about upgrading our kitchens or our bathrooms, and that's okay. But we want to also get people thinking about, how can I invest in my home to make sure that it's going to last, not just look pretty, but also function properly and well and perform when we have these events come through.
6: Okay, great information. So, Sarah, with your vast experience, which I told our listeners about before you came on board, how far inland can a storm actually go and cause damage?
11: Well, we can see storms travel hundreds of miles inland and still cause damage. As tropical storms and hurricanes make landfall, that's when they're going to be at their maximum intensity, typically, in the way of wind. However, that is only rating the wind speed. That's what those categories rate. It's a wind scale that we rate the intensity of these tropical storms and hurricanes, right? Category 1, 2, 3, 4, 5. But as those storms are then carried inland by the same steering patterns that are in the mid and upper levels of the atmosphere, those winds that are steering those storms, they are carried inland. As those storms move inland, they are still a wind risk because it does take time for those stronger winds to wind down. And as these other atmospheric processes start to take place, as it's sort of losing its tropical characteristics and moving inland, we can still see tornadoes spawned from this. Hurricane Ivan in 2004 was a prolific producer of tornadoes. I believe over 100, 127 tornadoes or something like that, as it continued its path inland beyond its tropical phase. I also recall back during my days in broadcast covering, I believe it was Hurricane Ida that made landfall in 2020 and believe it actually caused devastating flash flooding in its post-tropical phase in the New York City metro area. Hurricane Helene made landfall in coastal Florida 2 years ago, did unbelievable damage here in western North Carolina due to extreme winds, 80 to 100 miles per hour, but also the devastating rainfall and flooding that we saw unfold in those mountain communities. So we have countless examples of storms being impactful at the coast and inland, and sometimes more impactful inland than they were at the coast originally. So this is why we always want people to pay attention. If you are in the path of one of these storms, you could see all of these hazards at some point. And so it's also important for you to think about that as we approach hurricane season each year.
6: So, Sarah, I'm going to hope to pick your brain and help us with some misnomers here. Is it wise, if you know it's really windy in your area and a storm is coming, is it wise to open a window on each side of the house? You're like, we hear that, like, open a window, let the air flow through. Help our listeners.
11: Yeah, so that's actually the opposite of what you want to do. That's, I guess, what we would call here in the South as an old wives' tale. You know, we say, oh, well, if you open up the windows before a tornado, that's going to help equalize the pressure in your home. That's the opposite of what happens. You want to keep the wind out of your home at all costs. And so opening that window is actually just going to allow the wind inside. I talked a little bit about the wind getting inside, what it's doing, right? It's pushing out on your walls and up on your roof in those rooms that it gets into. And so that actually makes your home more vulnerable to wind damage because that wind is going to try to get out. It's going to find the weakest link, whether that be a section or a chunk of your roof or potentially a wall. Here in our full-scale test chamber in demonstrations that we have done, we've shown what happens when a home can get internally pressurized, meaning the wind, the building envelope fails, either a window breaks, a door busts open, a garage door fails, wind gets inside, and we have seen parts of a roof. We have seen the entire roof system get torn off a home. We have seen a wall get pushed out and destroyed and torn off and carried out the back of our test chamber. So we have seen some significant damage when wind gets in the home. So this is why closing those exterior doors, windows, even closing your interior doors can help, right? Closing the exterior ones keeps the wind out. But if you should have a failure of that building envelope, shutting those interior doors can help compartmentalize the wind into smaller areas of the home. And by doing that, we've actually found that you can decrease the amount of uplift strength on your roof by 30%. That means that you're giving your roof a better chance to hold on, right, in the event that wind should get in. So, yeah, that's a kind of an old misnomer of like trying to let the house breathe, so to speak. That's not what you want to do. You want to keep the wind out.
6: And I thought I'd bring that up because somebody just, actually it was my husband said, you know, we're expecting a really bad windstorm. Let's open this. And I'm like, I don't know. I'm going to ask the expert. Another misnomer that we need to understand for people that may not have a basement or may not have an attic, where's the safest place to take cover in your home?
11: Yeah. So we say hide from the wind, run from the water, right? So when we have tropical systems, when you have evacuation orders issued, and I know I'm kind of going off topic, but I'm coming back. When we have evacuation orders issued, those are issued for storm surge, right? The storm surge values are expected to be life-threatening, and thus they will initiate evacuations, whether voluntary or mandatory, in your area. We do advise if you are asked to evacuate, please do so and listen to those local officials. Even if you have the strongest home in the block, you still have to do those kinds of things. But when we're sheltering from the wind, whether it be tornado, because we cover those kinds of winds here at IBHS, but whether it be tornado or high winds from a hurricane or tropical storm, getting in one of those interior rooms on a lower floor is one of the best ideas. If you do have a basement and you're not concerned about flooding, right? Because if flooding gets in, it's going to flood the basement the first place. And unfortunately, I've seen that happen. People will try to take shelter in their attic during extreme flood events. They get trapped in the attic, or people will try to hide from a tornado in their basement. But then there's also a flash flood threat that develops, and then that's also a risk. So we can also see these events evolve too. But generally, the lowest floor of your home, the most interior room of your home is the best place to hide from the wind. And then if water gets in the mix, well, then you want to give yourself a way to escape the structure, right? Because you don't want to get trapped inside in that regard. And those are some of the more severe cases. But just in general, if you are riding out a storm and you are not under an evacuation order, that lowest floor interior room, that's going to protect you from any exterior walls. If there should be a projectile that gets launched through your windows or launched through the home, because we see that in tropical storms, right, or hurricanes, where our windows could fail if we don't have hurricane shutters or we don't have that plywood, you know, protecting our windows. We advise hurricane shutters if you're in hurricane-prone areas. But we want to, you know, protect that building envelope, right? But if something should go through, if you being in an interior room means there's more walls between you and the outside. So that's really kind of what you want to do there.
6: I love that. You know, Sarah, every time I have the experts on, every time I have a meteorologist or an insurance person dealing with weather, we learn something new. I could keep you here for my whole hour because I have so many more questions. So I invite you to come back again. But for our listeners that learned something new today, because I did, where can we go for more information?
11: Absolutely. Well, you can go to ibhs.org/hurricane-ready. That's going to give you a hurricane ready guide that's going to go over some of the actions that we talked about today and a lot of actions that we weren't able to get to today. You can also check out our Fortified Home program at fortifiedhome.org. Find out some of the ways that you can strengthen your roof, also strengthen your garage door, your windows and doors if you want to upgrade to some that are impact resistant. Garage door, if you want to upgrade to one that is wind pressure rated, we advise that whether we're dealing with tropical cyclones or tornadoes. That's actually a mitigation that we advise people to do to help protect that largest opening of your home and prevent some of the other roof and wall damage that I was just talking about earlier. So check out those resources on our website because we do have a lot and we update that each season.
6: It's a fabulous website. Sarah Klappa, IBHS Senior Meteorologist and Senior Product Director of Product Design. I thank you for joining us this afternoon. Thank you for your time.
11: Thank you, Carol. It was a pleasure. We'll hope to see you again soon.
6: I sure hope so. Take care.
12: 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Remember, if you see something, say something. 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

0: Mark, for spending time with us. You heard me introduce her one way at the beginning and another way at the end. That's because she recently got married and I forgot her married name in the beginning. So thank you so much, Sarah. Great information. Go to the IBHS website. You'll learn so much more. And when it comes to things like this, hurricanes, tornadoes, cleaning up your yard, getting things prepared, it's always the right time to have the right equipment to use. And I was lucky enough to product test some utility gloves and some gardening gloves. I put them out to two of my contractors, including one of my grandsons who was doing some serious carpentry and gardening, to the landscaper and myself. Of course, I must test all these things. And I found some great usage of the work gloves that were sent to me. So I want to explain them to you people, because I know when I use gardening gloves, they don't hold up as well as I like. And sometimes, because of the way that they're made, sometimes the dirt still seems to seep through the gloves. And when you're running around cleaning your gardens up, picking up all the debris that's going on outside, you want to make sure that you have the right equipment. So when you're gardening, I found these Diggs gardening gloves and Diggs full grain goat skin gloves. Amazing. So let me tell you about the gardening gloves, because those are the ones that I tested. Diggs signature women's gardening gloves, high abrasion palms with knuckle padding, which was really huge, especially on the palms when you're working with those tools. Synthetic leather finger reinforcements. Like I said, I didn't get that bleed through of the dirt that I usually get. It's got a nice four-way stretch of spandex for breathability, adjustable wrist straps, extended cuffs. They're machine washable and they washed up really nice. Currently rated 4 out of 5 stars across 200 plus reviews. You can find them at Home Depot. The other one that I didn't have a chance to test, but the landscaper did, the premium leather option in the Diggs line, which is full grain goat skin in a woman's fit, is naturally soft, highly durable, suited for rose pruning, heavier garden work where the fabric of the gloves often wears through. So this was something that was really awesome to work with, according to the landscaper, and that they really loved it, especially when trimming back the rose bushes. So I was super excited to be able to test them. Now, the other thing that was really cool to test was Wrangler makes a utility work glove. We had two contractors test them, one of them being my husband, who you know is a licensed and insured contractor. These were all-purpose with a synthetic leather palm and reinforced grip, fingers, thumb saddle. And what was really unique, which he really liked, was the touchscreen compatibility when using his cell phone, and machine washable, quick elastic, easy fit cuff, and they go from sizes M through XL. Now, he was testing in a large, but he could have used an extra large, he said. The everyday work glove for DIY work, you know, cleaning up everything from that tornado mess that you just had, or hurricane, or flooding around your property. Great for yard work and great for repairs at under $10 for the price on that. And then the Rancher work glove, that's another product by Wrangler. That is a step-up option from the regular utility work gloves that I just talked about that you can buy for $9.96 at Walmart. Yes, Walmart. I don't shop there, but I know a lot of people do, and I know you'll find them in other places as well. But the Rancher is a step-up option of full leather construction built for heavier work like fencing, hauling, Rancher property maintenance. So these are amazing gloves, and the same durability. It's the same durability, and you focus on the utility in the glove, you know, with the premium material that's in those. And it's, I think what's really important is, you know me, if you've listened to my past home improvement fix and fact shows, you know, when I find products that I really, really like, I rave about them and I will talk about them and I will encourage them. So I was happy to test these gloves, and with the Wrangler men's utility gloves, I just wanted to let you know that they're designed for exterior boost. Like they're breathable and high performance, which is really good. And they're just really rugged and tough. So if you're looking for any of these types of products, I'm just highly advising you that it's just amazing when you have the right products to do the work. And these gloves, like I said, Wrangler utility gloves, Wrangler ranch gloves, Diggs, D-I-G-Z gardener gloves, like I said, $19.97 at Home Depot, and Diggs full grain goat skin gloves. You can find them there as well. So I highly recommend them if you are doing any home improvement things around your home, any gardening, landscaping. These are the perfect item for you. So I want to thank I want to thank Hillman Press Box for sending me these samples to try out, and they get thumbs up from me, 5 stars. I'm good. I don't know who gave them lower than that, but they got a 4.8, but they were awesome. Now we're going to take a quick commercial break, and then we're going to come back with something weird that I never talk about on my show. It's, You know how much I love music, and Shane's in the studio and he's always trying to find perfect music for me. So for this upcoming piece that we're about to do that I did record last week, because what was happening happened on Friday. Yes, you must listen to know what I'm going to talk about, because I was a little bit like a deer in headlights. I was a little bit out of my element with this particular interview, but it was awesome. It was really fun to talk to these people. What am I talking about? Well, guess what? You got to wait till we come back from commercial break. You're listening to Tell Me More with Carol Holloway.
1: Hello, this is Erin, and I have a very important message. 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

0: does that give you a little bit of a clue of what we're going to be talking about? Yes, hip hop. Crazy, isn't it? So I'm really excited because I had an opportunity to interview the star co-creator and executive producer, and then the second co-creator and executive producer and the producer. I'll tell you who they are in just a couple minutes. And I thought, wow, what is this? I did not realize that it's now 11 years and there is a hip hop film festival. And it was running, we just missed it, from August 19th to the 23rd. Across venues, including Look, Dine-In, Cinema on the Hudson. Yes, up in New York. That's where hip hop got its start. Uh-huh. I know. Like, do you realize this? Like, I'm a throwback of the 70s. I thought were great years of great music. And I did not realize that in the early 70s, that's when hip hop started. I just didn't know. And it was started, and I don't know if it's the same person. DJ Kool Herc hosted a back to school party that marked the beginning of this influential movement back in August 11th of 1973. And it's been widely recognized. Hip hop has emerged as a response to social and economic challenges faced by urban youth, transforming their experience into a vibrant cultural movement. So back in 1973, interesting to know that. So why am I talking about this particular interview that I got to do? Because I didn't know a whole lot about hip hop and I wanted to find out a little bit about the film festival. And like I said, 11th year, and having the opportunity to talk to the star co-creator and executive producer, Romeo Etienne, is really awesome. Hope Hollingsworth Coaxum, I want to say her name right, was the co-creator and executive producer, and Naomi Taylor was the producer of this particular series. And the series that they were able to show was a momentum that continues to build for what's called Half Past 30, the acclaimed New York dramedy by Romeo Etienne and Hope Hollingsworth Coaxum, as the project has officially been selected and spotlighted as part of the prestigious 2026 Hip Hop Film Festival in New York City. So you'll be able to look this information up. They're going to tell us where we can find all this information. Following the successful premiere at the Big Apple Film Festival, where the pilot generated strong audience reactions and industrial interest, Half Past 30 has quickly established itself as one of the most talked about independent television projects currently on the festival circuit. There is so much information here. The first pilot episode, called You, Me, Him and Her, introduces viewers to the main character, Romeo Carter, as he navigates career uncertainty, complicated friendships, romantic challenges, while attempting to redefine his future. Gosh, don't we all do that every day, trying to redefine our future and deal with the complicated challenges of friendships and romances and partners and career uncertainty? Well, you know what? I don't want to talk about this anymore. Let's bring them on board right now. We have the three stars, Romeo, Hope, and Naomi, here to talk with us.
1: 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Thank you so much for coming on Tell Me More.
2: Yes, thank you so much, Carol, for having us.
1: This is exciting because I want you to tell our listeners more. First of all, whoever wants to take this question, let's start with this. This is the 11th year for the Hip Hop Film Festival. Can you tell us where it is this year and tell our listeners a little bit about the Hip Hop Festival?
2: Yes, the Hip Hop Film Festival is in the 11th year. Our show, the first episode, is being premiered this Friday, August 21st at 9 p.m. at the Look Cinema in Dobbs Ferry, New York. So that's one place that they can see it. They can also see it online if they're not able to make it to the theater, at myfreshtv.com under the title 30-something.
1: Okay, great. That helps our listeners know how to navigate to find it. So we are fortunate enough, I was telling our listeners about the three of you. Roman, thank you so much for joining us. What did it feel like to bring Carter to life? How much of him is inspired by your own journey?
3: Thank you for asking that. This is Romeo here, and I am the co-writer, co-creator, and also blessed to actually be starring in it as well. As far as Romeo Carter goes, there's definitely like pieces of Romeo in his ambition, his stubbornness, his creativity, even like his desire to build something of his own. I understand all of that because that's a part of me. But at the same time, Romeo is not me. You know, I always say that he's a character who comes, you know, who carries certain truths from my experiences. But we allow him to make, of course, his own decisions, his own mistakes. And, of course, like this whole story is his own journey.
1: I love this. You've chosen to build an entire universe with Half Past 30 and the companion microdrama Romeo and Layla. Was that always part of the vision that you had?
3: Well, I can definitely answer that again. This is Romeo again. See, what happens in this case is that the universe itself is definitely like grown beyond anything that we originally imagined. Once we started developing these characters, we realized that there's a lot of relationships and stories that deserve to be like featured or give, you know, room to breathe. As far as Romeo and Layla go, we wanted to give an opportunity to explore some more of that dynamic, with Layla being one of the supporting characters and, of course, the character's best friend. We also wanted to take the moment to use this project as a marketing and audience building tool. And so far, with the numbers that we've gotten back, it's been successful, and it's got people, like, talking about, you know, the project and what the story's about. So we wanted to basically, like, you know, put it out there, you know, get people to get a feeling for what's going on, and then, you know, we can build upon that.
1: So let's go to you, Naomi. What, if anything, inspired this particular story?
2: Yes, thank you, Kel. What inspired this story was just what the title says. The title of the show is Half Past 30, and it's just really realizing that just because things don't go as planned, I think most people have an idea of how they want their lives to be by a certain age. Like, say, by 30, I envision that I would be married and running a business, and sometimes those things don't happen. And just because you may be past the half point of 30 doesn't mean that your life is over. The best years are still ahead of you. You still have time to reinvent yourself, to still reach those goals, to still continue life. And so, as the title says, half past 30, it's not over just because you're at the halfway point of where you thought you would be at a certain age. And this is what happens in this. The lead character, the star character, Romeo, he's discovering himself in all aspects of life after the spotlight. You know, he was this major superstar rapper, independent rapper, and now that is gone. So now what? I'm past this age. I'm past this point in my life. Now what? Now what do I do in my career, in my relationships, in my romantic relationships? What do I do now that I'm half past 30?
1: Okay, that makes a lot of sense. I think a lot of people do ask that question. So, Hope, this one's for you. How does the series balance the humor, romance, and authenticity of the hip-hop culture?
4: So, yes, this is Hope, and I am one of the co-creators and co-writer, producer, and director for Half Past 30. Carol, I'm thinking that it kind of grounds all three in that main character, like Romeo Carter's journey, you know, rediscovering himself. And the humor comes naturally from friendships and relationships and romance. It's his desire for, you know, like a genuine connection. He wants that, right? Right, Carol? But there's so much more he has to get through and explore before he gets there. So the hip-hop culture remains as an authentic part of his world beyond just his celebrity identity. the music and the language are all still there and part of, you know, this journey. So, yeah, it all comes together. It all comes together, and it's just a great way of expanding upon who Romeo Carter is.
0: Okay, so Hope, what makes this series different from other romantic comedies? We see them all the time out there, and why do you believe audiences will connect with this particular one?
4: You know what? I'm glad you asked that question, Carol. You know, first and foremost, it's for us. It's coming from a male perspective. You have great shows that have, you know, that are dramedies, Girlfriends, Harlem, The Thick of It. All of those shows are so great, but this is coming from a male perspective. If you think about other, like, series and romantic comedies about friends and relationships, it speaks more to the female. You know what I'm saying? Insecure. But now you have Half Past 30. It's rooted in an aspect of, as I mentioned, hip-hop, and just told through a male lens. You know what I'm saying? And it has so many twists and turns, but also just gives you so much of, you know, these characters, and you get to see who Romeo Carter is, but you also get to see how he's developed these friendships and these relationships in Half Past 30.
0: Okay, that makes a lot of sense to me. So, Romeo, this one is for you. When someone finishes watching season one of Half Past 30, what do you hope they take away from it?
3: Well, I'm glad you asked that question, Carol. That's really a good one. So when someone finished watching season one, I want people to see themselves somewhere, like in these characters. You may not be a Romeo, but you may maybe understand, like, what it feels like to start over, you know, at 30 or what have you. Maybe you've questioned your career or your relationships and maybe where you're supposed to be in life. And ultimately, I really want people to walk away feeling hopeful, feeling inspired. Like, your timeline doesn't have to look like anybody else's timeline. You know, you see, like, social media and things like that, and people always sometimes feel like, wow, this person's doing this person's doing that. What am I doing with myself? You know, I want people to sometimes feel like in life what you planned didn't work, but because you're still, you know, becoming the person that you're meant to be, life, you know, is actually, like, waiting for you.
0: Right. We need to get started with all of that. People forget, like, you're constantly building towards your life. And I love that it's Half Past 30, because you're right. You all three of you have said, you know, your life isn't over once you hit 30. You're really just starting on your path. I feel like it means that you took everything that you learned up until that age to start to build your future. So with that being said, Hope, I want to understand why the music is shaping this story. And can you share with our listeners how the soundtrack helps tell the character story?
4: Yes, definitely, Carol. So this is Hope again. For us, the music was extremely important. And, you know, Romeo and Tien, who is also, as I mentioned, or he mentioned, he is the co-creator and a co-writer and producer on this project as well. He made sure that he wrote parts of the main character. Although this character is no longer, per se, in the spotlight, the music becomes a way for, like, the viewer and the audience to understand what he's feeling. So in the music, you get his struggle, you get his emotions, his inner thoughts, his mood. And, you know, just reflecting all of these different moments that he's going through, the confidence and the regrets and some of even those really emotional connections, again, with the friendships and those relationships. So the music was very, very important, and I'm glad that he took the step forward and thought about writing and creating this music for the series, because it made all the difference in how the viewer and the audience sees it.
0: So let's talk about hip-hop. How relevant is the hip-hop culture today? And will this draw enough people in? Do you feel that it will also expand outside of the hip-hop culture? And is that what you're hoping?
4: Yes, definitely. I mean, think about, you know, hip-hop is I'm a hip hop head from way back when, but that's okay. Listen, hip hop is in fashion.

0: similar story with Carter, with Romeo Carter, and let's get his whole name in there. What advice would you give to inspiring filmmakers today?
1: Yes, thank you so much for that question, Carol. My advice to inspiring filmmakers is just do it. Do it afraid. Do it with limited funds. Just do it. During this process, we tapped into a lot of our resources. So you don't always have to have a high budget. Tap into your friends and family. You know, sometimes mm-hmm. just asking questions, asking for favors. You never know what somebody is willing to help you with or do for you. People are mm-hmm. out there just willing to help you and support you in any way possible. And the answer will always be no if you never ask. So my mm-hmm. advice is just do it. Do it. God gave you this vision, and he will provide a way to make it happen. So just do it. Do it afraid.
0: Naomi, for many people, you know, they get to that point of frustration. They're springing ahead. They know they're on the brink of something, but they just don't have the funds or something to make it happen. How did you keep from giving up? And again, what advice would you tell our filmmakers? Like, when you get to that point, that's the point where you're not supposed to give up, right?
1: Right, exactly. I would tell them, expect the challenges, because I think sometimes when challenges comes your way, you can get very discouraged and like, you know what, this is not even worth it, I want to quit. But it's like, no, expect the challenges to come. If everything is running smoothly, I would be very concerned and very scared. Like, okay, what's about to happen? Because this is running way too smoothly. So expect the challenges and don't let it stop you. Don't let anything stop you. Keep going. Keep going. Reach out to your friends and family. Reach out to and join a creative collective of like-minded people. You know, mm-hmm. I reached out to friends of mine that have equipment. I've reached out mm-hmm. to people that I know have access to certain locations. So create your community, because there are other people that may have the equipment, but they don't have a storyteller. So join forces with that person. Like, hey, I know you have sound equipment. I know you have video equipment, cameras. I have a story to tell. Can we work with each other to make this project come to life? So definitely reach out to your community. Create your own community.
0: I love that. Romeo, 5 years from now, what do you hope people say about Half Past 30?
2: 5 years from now? Well, that's a really, really good question. 5 years from now, I really want people to look at all aspects of Half Past 30, look at the creators, and look at, you know, they didn't wait for somebody to green light them. They said, you know what, we're going to do it ourselves, and took the initiative to create something of their own. And then also look at the characters and see themselves in certain characters and look at how each character grows, matures, learns from different lessons and different, different situations. And I want to basically, I mean, yes, we all do, want to have a project out there that stands the test of time and also builds upon, you know, other stories for other people. I really feel like when it comes to this type of story and the message behind it, I feel like you're going to have a lot of people say, you know what, hey, I want to do something like that. Or I see myself in this character. Oh, that's the decision he made. I want to make that. But, you know, there's always something that you can take from art, so to speak.
0: Right. Absolutely. So, Hope, I know I'm running out of time here. So, as a storyteller, what other stories are you waiting for the right opportunity to tell? Or can't you tell?
3: Okay. So, Carol, we have so many different projects that we've already written or we are creatively thinking about. So, you know, projects that deal with everyday life. And basically, even this right here, even Half Past 30, is about, you know, the everyday life after the spotlight. So even, you know, all of these different projects that we're working on and with

0: thinking about and creatively putting our minds together. You know, there's stories about life, stories about, you know, things that people go through, stories about, it could be about grief, stories about mothers and daughters and fathers and sons and stories about family. So there's so many different stories that we want to tell because we're storytellers. We're creative. So we really want to be able to get those stories out there for people to see and for people to engage in. That's our main goal as storytellers.
1: So one more time, we've hopefully sparked an interest in our listeners. Where can they go again to find your pilot?
2: Yes. So if your audience is in the New York area, they can see the pilot episode this Friday at the Hip Hop Film Festival at 9 p.m. at the Look Cinema in Dobbs Ferry, New York. And they can also see it online at myfreshtv.com under the title 30-something. And that's 30 okay. spelled out, T-H-I-R-T-Y.
1: I love it. You three have been awesome. I thank you, Romeo, Hope, and Naomi, for sharing some time with us. Is there any last thing you want to tell our listeners before I have to let you go?
0: I just want to say, you know, thank you again, Carol, for the opportunity to come, you know, to the show and to talk about Half Past 30, the series. And again, as Naomi mentioned, you know, if you're an aspiring filmmaker, you know, just get out there and just do it. Take the first uncomfortable action and let the fear come with you. Let it come with you, but don't let it drive you.
1: Absolutely. And Philadelphia is a great hip-hop city as
0: yes.
1: well. So I hope that we
0: yes.
1: inspired
0: yes.
1: people. Absolutely. We don't want to
0: come
1: leave
0: on,
1: that
0: Billy.
1: Out. They would
0: come
1: be
0: on,
1: upset.
0: Billy. Yes, yes. Come on, Billy.
1: All right.
0: Yes.
1: Well, I thank you all so much for your time this afternoon. We really appreciate that you took time out of your busy schedule to share with our listeners and tell us more about the film festival and about this really delightful pilot that you have, Half Past 30. Thank you so much.
0: Thank you so much.
3: Thank you.
1: Take care. It's continued success for all of you.
0: Yes, thank you.
1: Okay, bye-bye.
0: Bye-bye.
4: And if you missed any of our show today, the podcast will be up later. Go back and listen to it. There's some great information in here. Interesting to find out a little bit more about hip hop. As I said, that was pre-recorded so that the festival was this past Friday, but there was a link there for you to be able to watch the series or the pilot of the series if you want to see it. Please make sure that you tune in, go back and listen to the links if you didn't catch them during the show. And next week, maybe I'll do a little political rant, and I don't know. We'll see. But as always, I have to give you some words of wisdom. Here we go. Wisdom is the power to put our time and our knowledge to the proper use. And right now we need to put our time and knowledge to the proper use. That is a quote from Thomas J. Watson. We need to do it, especially right now in this highly volatile political climate. Make sure that you're registered to vote. We'll talk a little bit more about that next week because there's so much going on in the world. As always, do something nice for somebody, pay it forward, and we'll be back here next week, same place, same time. I didn't get a chance to talk sports with Shane, but, you know, we'll try to squeeze that in next week. Shane, thanks for all that you do. Thank you, listeners.

0: Lex, you look absolutely dashing in that purple tie. Ready to harness the world?
1: You bet, Daisy. I'm ready as I'll ever be. And might I say, your purple tie really pops with your vest.
0: Thanks. I almost went with a cape, but didn't want to come across as pretentious.
1: Nonsense. Anyone in our line of work should rock a cape.
0: You might be onto something, Max.
1: Phew. So here we go. First day on the job. You've got this, right?
0: Right. Don't forget, we both graduated from Dogs, Inc. with honors.
1: Which means I can guide my human around a busy city with ease.
0: And I can give my human a restful night.
1: I hope my human is kind and loving.
0: And I hope mine likes wet kisses and zoomies.
1: Ready to make a difference?
0: Born ready. Let's go.
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13: 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Now, let's dive in.
14: Good morning, America. How are you this morning? We are here on a beautiful day in Philadelphia, and our guest today is Dr. Kryn McLean. I'll formally introduce her in a few minutes. And we have in the studio with us Devin McCrossin and Susan McCrossin, who we just recorded another show with. If you haven't heard it already, it's a great episode. Please listen to that. And it's great to have you here today, Kryn, if I may call you that.
15: Sure.
14: And we are, so we always have a topic of the day, and the one I want to bring up today is anxiety and how that impacts you. In we'll tell your background in a minute, but professionally and maybe even personally, and what effect, and I bring this up because, and I told you offline that it's something I realized, I mean, everyone has some anxiety, I would imagine, but I found out through an exercise when I was a member of EO, Entrepreneurs Organization, a few years ago, that I found something I didn't discover, which was constant anxiety that I didn't realize I had. Mm-hmm. And so now I'm very aware of it, and it helps me manage it better, and I don't see as much of it because I'm aware of it. But, you know, I have something going on right now in my personal life that caused that. So it had me think about that as a topic that I thought would be appropriate for you.
15: Sure. So, yeah, great. Let's dive into that because a lot of people ask about that, believe it or not. And the first thing I always say, there's good anxiety and there's bad anxiety. So there's that anxiety that makes sure that we get our tasks done, right? Like the anxiety of, oh my goodness, I need to pay my bills, or I need to make sure I take care of something for work, that drives that internal motor to make sure we get what we need to done. Or maybe there's a life event, even if it's positive, it can still be pretty anxiety producing, like getting married or having a baby, maybe a major life change. And then there's the anxiety that can be a bit more crippling, quote unquote, bad anxiety, where it can be debilitating for people, where it overcomes us and we're not able to continue with those daily functions.
14: So you maybe just answer my next question, but I was always aware of stress. Mm. And I always said the same thing, because coaching people and managing people, there's good stress and there's bad stress.
15: Right.
14: But anxiety is a little different than stress, I think. How would you define the difference?
15: Sure. So if we want to look into anxiety, of course, there's the clinical definition, which I didn't bring my DSM today, so we're not
14: fine.
15: Whip that out. But, you know, a big thing with anxiety is we can look at the symptomology. We can look at how much it's impacting us by how long has it been going on, how severe are our symptoms, and how long do they last. So that's a way we can kind of gauge it, because you're right, stress that's in the moment, it's fleeting, it's coming and going, it's not that intense, it's not that long in duration, it doesn't last that for a prolonged period of time. So that's really the measurement that we use if we want to simplify it down.
14: See, to me, anxiety can cause stress, or stress can cause anxiety, but anxiety to me is deeper than stress. Mm-hmm. Is that fair?
15: Right, because again, that's going to be longer duration, that's going to be a deeper intensity, and that's also going to be happening more frequently.
14: Right, mm-hmm. Right, makes sense. Any thoughts, Devin?
16: I think anxiety is what gets me up in the morning and gets me to, you know, get my work done. So I have a positive experience.
14: That's good anxiety.
15: Right.
16: Nighttime anxiety, not good. Morning anxiety, great.
15: And I think us women have a different nighttime anxiety because we're running through the grocery list and all the things that we need to do the next day. And, oh my God, did I schedule that doctor's appointment? And all these things that can run through our head. I think it's, you and I probably can bond and chat more about that.
16: Yeah.
14: So Dr. Kryn McLean is a trauma therapist by background and founder of Catapallo VR, where she combines clinical expertise with creativity to build immersive real-world training experiences. As a boy mom who loves traveling with her family and unwinding with a good book, she's passionate about solving meaningful problems, whether that's helping someone practice social skills or training teams in high-stakes environments. There's a lot in that because
15: we'll deep dive into that.
14: We're going to deep dive into that. That's right. So you have a background, obviously. You have an undergraduate degree from Keuka College, graduate studies at St. Bonaventure, earned your doctorate at A.T. Stowell University. You're from Western New York. But I really want to start with your entrepreneurial journey, which really began after taking maternity leave from a job.
15: Mm-hmm.
14: So let's talk about that, what happened.
15: Sure, sure. So I had my first son about 9 years ago, and I came back from maternity leave, as one typically does, to find out the company had restructured and decided to completely eliminate my position.
14: Not very nice.
15: Not crazy about that decision, but it fueled me to...
14: Was a blessing, right?
15: Yeah, it did. It fueled me to just be done working for somebody else and starting a company that really focused on the employee experience.
14: So you did that, and you founded your first company.
15: That's right.
14: And that was, tell us about that.
15: Sure. So that company was called Paragon Behavioral Health Services, and I founded it with a co-partner, Paulina Colonna, back in 2017. And we started that business and just really held firm to the belief that if we take care of our employees, then they'll provide a better mental health quality experience for the clients that we wanted to serve. So we just really held on to that one fundamental truth. And as we grew, that really cascaded down throughout the company.
14: By the way, I forgot. I was so anxious to get into your story. I forgot to reintroduce Devin McCrossin, sure, who's partner and owner of Boomtown Internet Group, has an MBA and undergraduate degree from Penn State with certifications in Google Ads, Google Analytics, and Lean Six Sigma. And she's lived and worked across the U.S. and internationally and currently is based in Phoenixville, Pennsylvania. So welcome again, Devin.
16: Thank you for having me.
14: She was on a previous show that we actually recorded today. So so you'll chime in with questions as you have them for Dr. Crin. So you really built that company and you grew to about 80 employees, I think.
15: Mm-hmm, that's right.
14: And you recently completed an exit.
15: I did.
14: So let's talk about that, because that in itself was a journey, I think, right?
15: It really was. And just coming to the mutual decision that we were ready to exit was big to talk about with a business partner.
14: What had you decide that you were ready?
15: We both kind of looked at each other. We used to have this annual meeting where we'd go offsite every November to really think through what do we want for the business for the next year. So we would take a whole day, block it, and we just kind of looked at each other, and she was like, don't be afraid to talk to me about selling the business if that's on your mind. And it was almost as if she read my mind, but we're both therapists, so we do that from time to time. And we just started talking about it, and we really knew we were getting to a point where if we wanted to continue to grow the business and hold true to that fundamental, we take care of our employees, we had to take on either an investor or take on an acquisition at this point.
14: So it wasn't like you had suitors. You went out and actually looked for them.
15: That's correct.
14: Right.
15: That's correct.
14: And how long a process was that from start to finish?
15: I would say from start to finish, about 2 years. It took a long time.
14: It was difficult, right?
15: It was, because we had to go through and organize and I don't want to say that we were disorganized, but to get together every single piece of information that your business has ever had is quite the feat to accomplish. And then present it in a way that makes people want to invest or purchase you is a tricky, not tricky, but it's a detailed process that you want to get right.
14: And it was a full outright purchase, correct?
15: It was.
14: A complete exit.
15: It was a complete exit.
14: How did you feel after the exit?
15: It felt great. So it was like, again, it was a 2-year process, and people are like, oh, you sold your baby. I'm like, no, I sold my kid who was ready to go to college.
14: Right.
15: This was not a baby anymore. This was it grew way beyond our wildest expectations, which we were so happy about. And the legacy is going to continue. And that's what we really cared about, and making sure that our people had the benefits and the pay and all the things that we wanted to give them in a way that we knew we couldn't, just as to people who bootstrapped the business at that point.
14: So speaking therapist speak, my wife's a therapist.
15: I didn't know that.
14: Yeah, I think I forgot to tell you that. So family therapist, I call myself a fiscal therapist. So that's my, you know, that's my thing, fiscal therapy.
15: Okay.
14: Right. So, but in that kind of speak, you sold in a very healthy kind of way,
15: mm-hmm,
14: in a very healthy environment. You had the right perspective and the right attitude about it, thinking of it not as your baby, but as a child ready to go to college.
15: Absolutely.
14: I love that. That's a great way to look at it. Did you have any questions about the exit? Because I think you had before, Devin.
16: Yeah, I mean, I think that's such a hard conversation to have with your business partner, so it's glad that she was open to it.
15: Yeah, absolutely.
16: And the 2-year planning and the clean exit, like, how much do you think about your old business, and do you ever check in on them and see how they're doing?
15: Oh, yeah. I mean, I drive by it almost every day, and it's just, I just feel a sense of pride that, like, hey, I started that, and it's continuing without me. Mm-hmm. And that's, you know, that's really a dream of a small business owner, is finding a legacy plan, that knowing that something that you work so hard to create and to build and to stabilize is going to continue without you.
16: Yeah.
15: So, yeah, I just stopped in the other day because I still had to get some of my stuff for my office. But it was great to see everybody and see how they were doing. And, you know, they were all there and happy and plugging away.
14: So you're an active entrepreneur. It's interesting because we talk a lot about legacy on the show. Mm. But you're already at a fairly young age getting to see your legacy in action, which is pretty cool.
15: It is great.
14: So while still operating the first company, you then launched your second business, Catapollo VR.
15: Right.
14: Where you're the sole owner this time. Mm-hmm. And tell us what that company does.
15: Sure. So at Catapollo, we're really focused on creating these immersive training experiences that drive behavior change. So we want to provide a ability for companies to get away from checking a box or a presentation so that we can really focus on the actual outcome.
14: Very good. So this is now a company, just to be clear, that you're working for companies, you're working on concerns of safety primarily, and you're going into the companies, but it's still behavioral teaching and management to a certain extent.
15: Absolutely. We apply lots of different, you know, adult learning theories and story-based telling to really drive home that stickiness of the training, because what we're all looking for are outcomes, right? And if we're just doing training to check a box, chances are you're not getting the outcome that you're looking for.
14: So when we first talked, I didn't fully get it, the VR experience. Mm-hmm. Maybe you can describe that, because you described it really well earlier today, mm-hmm. for our audience, what that means. What are employees looking at when they're going through this experience?
15: Oh, yeah, that's great, because I think another person in the studio had asked, you know, what does that actually mean? You know, really what we do differently, instead of the click through, get it done as quick as you can training, we are putting people in a 360 environment that is their environment, where they actually are part of the training. So we're not a passive learner anymore. We're active. So we have to go through. We have to be able to complete tasks. And no, there's no fire that lights them up or anything like that, or eats them alive if they don't complete a task. But they might have to redo some parts of it if they don't score high enough in certain scenes, because we want to provide a training that also verifies that they completed it in a satisfactory.
14: And as an example, we talked about, use as an example, we're in a radio station right now. Mm-hmm. This is a radio show. So you talked about, you know, it might put you in the radio station, sitting in the studio when a fire breaks out or something like that.
15: A really common one do, actually, is, you know, how do we make sure all 200 people know how to do a fire drill? Or when there's a new person who comes on, we can't shut down production so that we can do a drill, because now we've messed up the batch, or, you know, we've heard all kinds of things. So then that way we can make sure everybody's prepared without stopping operations and getting people out safely.
14: Very, very interesting. Gets complicated. We've actually been in a fire drill here before, but it's in a big building with lots of other businesses. So
15: this building can be very confusing. Right. It's a little bit of a rat maze, I'm not going to lie.
14: That is very true. No question about it. Tell us about, I know over the years your leadership style in the business has evolved, and we're not going to go there now because we're going to take a really quick break. But I want you to think about that, and we're going to hear a little bit about your new company in a quick ad. And then we'll be right back on Founders Forum.
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14: We are back on Founders Forum with our guest today, Dr. Kryn McLean, and my co-host today, Devin McCrossin. I also mentioned that her mom is in the studio, because if you listen to that show, the two of them together were great. So Susan is here too, but she's been quiet. So rarity
16: for her.
14: There you go. So we were just talking about your leadership approach, which, and I think you used a similar approach at your former company, but it's evolved. So let's talk about what that involves.
15: Yeah, absolutely. Certainly I can reflect back, and I kind of see myself as in chapter one when I first started that new company and had to really button up, you know, transparency was a big one. You know, before it was like, oh yeah, everyone needs to know everything. It's like, nope, not at that level.
14: Well, and by the way, yeah. I just want to stop for a second, because you were a therapist before right? So you came in, now you're leading a company of a lot of people. Mm-hmm. That's a fairly heavy transition.
15: It is. And I didn't have a whole lot of leadership experience, and I didn't have any great role models in my entire career journey until I joined Vistage a few years into my Paragon journey. So it's really evolved from chapter one to chapter 20 where...
14: So you learn from coaching and other entrepreneurs to a large extent, right?
15: Absolutely. Nice. Absolutely.
14: Vistage is a great organization.
15: It really is. And, you know, I had a great Vistage coach who really helped me, great HR coaches, and really thankful that I was able to assemble a team to help me become a much better leader to get the company so that it could be prepared for exit.
14: My personal experience, knowing a lot of therapists, kind of grown up around them in a way, not everybody's open that way. There's sort of a built-in thing. You have a lot of knowledge already. So you had a lot of openness, so a lot of respect to you for being able to do that.
15: Sure. And we had, you know, great communication skills, and that was never really an issue. It was what we're going to communicate.
14: Which is a major shift, I think.
15: It is, because we have to put guardrails in place, just like we have guardrails in place for what we will and will not say to a client. I had to transfer that skill into leadership as well.
14: Right. Probably as a therapist, you know, accountability was something you were familiar with. But, you know, having more structure, that's probably not something you were as familiar with, as an example, right?
15: Sure. And structure, but also how to appropriately hold people accountable who aren't your clients, right?
14: Right. That's because different relationship.
15: Different relationship. And the accountability had to matter. It wasn't like a client where it's like, yeah, if you don't do it, it doesn't really affect my life. That's your choice. You know, don't dump your boyfriend. I don't really care. But when it came to running a business, I do care.
14: Right.
15: This does affect me. So these are things that we do need to button up in a way that's going to be consistent with what we need.
14: By the way, you ever watch the TV show on Apple that I don't watch a lot of quote-unquote shrink shows.
15: I don't really like how Hollywood portrays therapists by and large. There's a few shows I will say they've got it right.
14: You would definitely not like this one. But
15: there you go.
14: But it's in terms of how they portray therapists.
15: Right.
14: But it's funny. It's a very funny show.
15: Right.
14: I use it for comic relief.
15: Sure.
14: I that. But anyway, I know you used elements of EOS, which is, for those many of you will know who are listening because you're entrepreneurs, but entrepreneurial operating system. For the new company, you've used that for your operating guidelines to a certain extent.
15: Right.
14: And you don't really have employees. You have contractors today. This one's a relatively small company compared to the other one, right?
15: Oh, absolutely. We're trying to keep it small because we can do a lot without having to hire 80 people. So that's kind of the beauty. It's the inverse of the other company. We were a service-based company when we needed people to provide the service in order to generate the revenue. But now we need people who are going to produce either VR modules or help us with marketing or sales and things of that nature. So we have about 7 or 8 in-house people who do a combination of one of those things I just mentioned.
14: So when we talked about your other company, we've intuitively talked about some of the challenges you've had because you had some ways you had to grow and way you had to approach leadership, things like that. But what kind of challenges are you having with this company?
15: Sure. So it's really figuring out a new company structure. So, you know, growing Paragon, it was right in my wheelhouse. I could see very clearly how to grow it, because I had already worked in that industry for my entire career. Whereas this company, I haven't. I've never been in tech or things like that. So it's figuring out from the ground up how to build this company in a responsible way, in a structured way, so that it can scale responsibly.
14: You really are what seems like a fearless entrepreneur, because you're going into things twice that you didn't really know anything about.
15: Yeah. Sometimes it's cool. That's the way you got to go. Ignorance can be bliss, because if I would have known about it, I might not have done it. So
14: yeah. Hold your nose and jump in. Right,
15: yeah, exactly.
14: Kind of thing, right. Devin, you probably have another question or two at this point, I would think.
16: Yeah. I mean, I want to go back to your original start for Paragon. Sure. When you said you came off maternity leave, mm-hmm. like balancing being a new mom with growing a business is something that's like closer to what I'm dealing with mm-hmm. now. So I'd love mm-hmm. to hear from you. Like, we don't have kids yet. My husband's a business owner. I'd love to hear a bit about like how you balance that.
15: Yeah, sure. So it was more of a juggling act than a balance act. And I had to be really mindful which balls I was juggling were glass and which were rubber. Mm. So if you think about it like that, what would break if I dropped it versus what would bounce back? So I had to be mindful of that, you know, spending time with my son. Even now, you know, I'm like, guys, I got to leave after this. I have to go pick him up and I'd love to go to lunch with you, but that's a glass ball I can't drop. Mm. So it's something that I've carried with me throughout my journey to make sure I'm not losing sight of what's actually important in my life.
14: Mm. Wow, what a great visualization and lesson. You carry that one with you.
16: Definitely.
14: Wish I'd heard about that.
16: I will for sure carry that one with me.
15: I think hear that a lot.
16: All of my balls are glass, and I think I need to realize more of them are rubber.
15: Exactly, because we realize that. I was like, well, if that drops, like, I'm not curing cancer here. That email can wait till tomorrow. So
16: yeah, you know, and allow somebody else to step up. And
14: you think all the balls are glass, I think that provokes anxiety. Just saying.
16: Right. Yeah.
14: So, well, fortunately, as I said, I'm married to a therapist, so I did have some awareness. It was pointed out to me at times which ones.
15: When you told her you think you have anxiety, did she laugh and say, "My God, finally, you figured it out"?
14: Pretty much, yeah. That was the way that went down. Yeah, right. Mm-hmm. She said, "Oh, really?"
15: I had no idea.
14: Kind of funny, but of course, she has her. You know, therapists are their therapists for a reason. You know, mm-hmm. so mm-hmm. everyone has their own stuff. You know, so
15: yeah.
14: But so I've become part-time therapist, and she would say that as well. You know, that's part of marriage, right? So yeah, mm-hmm. you all have to contribute. I know other challenges you've mentioned to me at one point, you know, for this company, market awareness and visibility mm-hmm. or something you had to develop. Mm-hmm. How's that going?
15: Yeah, it's going great, actually. And I just sat down the past couple of weeks and really took a deep look at the company and how am I going to formulate a package with all the products that we have. So really making a clear umbrella and the language solid around that, you know, we're a behavior company first, focused on those changes in outcomes through the vehicle of whether it's VR, whether it's explainer videos, whatever it is, you know, but the core message stays the same in that we want to help drive behavior changes within companies and organizations.
14: Corinne, when we first talked, we discussed your 1-year, 3-year, and 10-year business plans. Mm-hmm. And but you've chosen to talk about, as many do, I think the most manageable one maybe, which is your 3-year plan. Mm-hmm. Tell us if, you know, if this were 2029 and you and I are talking again and I say, how did it go? And you come back and say, you know, like, tell me what that would have to look like for you to say that was a great 3-year three-year period in your business and or your life, if you'd like to.
15: Sure, sure.
14: Well.
15: So yeah, it's always evolving. You know, as I'd mentioned, I've littles at home. So in 3 years from now, I'll have a kindergartner and a middle schooler. So that will be exciting and it's all its own ways. But as far as the business, you know, we've even just looking back at a year, we've 4x'd our revenue by just really sitting down and really getting serious about how we're going to grow and scale the company. So I'd like to say we continue on that trajectory and really start to penetrate the market in our community in Southeast Pennsylvania, but also a bit nationwide.
14: I would like to follow up on Devin's question. I know you're married, you have mm-hmm. a wife, and you have two boys, right?
15: Right, right.
14: And your what does your wife do?
15: She is an OBGYN.
14: And a medical director, I believe, right?
15: That's right, yep. Yeah. She just got that promotion. Oop.
14: I help you out there.
15: So thanks for that.
14: So, and what kind of personal growth is it taking as a partner in a family?
15: Mm-hmm.
14: you know, as you're evolving your business as an entrepreneur, are there things, we talked about that a little bit, balancing the balls, but is there anything else, any observations you have about your growth in that area?
15: Yeah, and it's certainly including her on a lot of decisions and discussions, even though obviously she's not in the business, but that doesn't mean to throw up a wall and not provide that transparency there too. So she knows where I'm at, how I'm growing and what I'm doing, and including your spouse, I think, is just so helpful as entrepreneurs, because I think sometimes we get these blinders on, we get laser focused on the business, but then it can be all consuming. It can become almost, you know, addiction to be like, oh my God, I got to be up and thinking about this. And, you know, you're up and you're working, but you got to make that time to spend.
14: And that communication and learning, I assume, is a or communication and sharing is a learned experience, I would think, right?
15: It is. Right? So, I've gotten in trouble a few times, so even us therapists don't get it right.
14: Haven't we all? So, yeah. No, yeah. I get that. You're a reader, I know.
15: Yes.
14: What are you currently reading?
15: Right now, I think I'm reading three books right now. I shouldn't have had you ask me this, but I'm reading The Royal Assassin, which is the second book in the Farseer trilogies, and I see we got some nods in the studio, so that's awesome. We're right up into battle as I was rolling in here, so that's my audiobook right now. And then I'm reading, what is it called? Air Awakens. That's on my Kindle Unlimited, and then I've got an actual book that I'm reading. It's George Falls Through Time. So a couple really lighthearted sci-fi fantasy mix, and then I've got my heavy, deep concentration of, you know, all the things that are going on inside the Royal Assassin.
14: This is all up Devin's alley, right? She's tell her about your book club really quick.
16: Oh, we're doing the classic books, the ones that inspired like early sci-fi.
15: Oh, nice.
16: And discussions around them. A lot of dystopian.
15: I love that.
16: Very fun. And I don't know if we're enjoying it, but we enjoy the conversation.
15: Oh, that's good.
16: Yes.
15: What books are you reading?
16: This last one we read was The Electric Sheep.
18: Do androids
16: like electric sleep? Yeah, something
14: Do
16: like that.
14: Do androids like electric sleep?
15: That sounds fascinating.
14: Yeah, about that. So
16: it was what inspired Blade Runner.
14: Really funny on the show how we book two shows a week and almost always there's unexpected synergies, and that happened on this one again. So and
16: it's a
14: with
16: good escapism.
14: That,
15: it really is.
14: Yeah. Kryn, thank you so much for being here. Dr. Kryn McLean, thank you, Devin McCrossin and Susan McCrossin for being here again. And thank you, TJ, for engineering. And thank you all for listening today on Founders Forum. Hope you have a wonderful day. I hope this is part of your learning and growth experiencing listening to the show. And we look forward to seeing you again next week on Founders Forum.
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0: 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Craig Lurch with Unscripted Real Estate Talk. We are going to be here every Wednesday from 10:30 to 11. There is no bad conversation. There is no good conversation. It is just real estate conversation about what's going on in Philly and the metropolitan area. I am so excited because this is going to be unscripted. That's right. It is not a reality show. This is coming to you live. If you'd like to send me a DM, go to my Instagram, Unscripted Real Estate. Send me a DM and I'll try to answer it as we're here. Stay with me. Share it with your friends. Let's have some fun over the next 30 minutes together. 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Welcome to Unscripted Real Estate Talk. Craig Lurch, eXp Realty Luxury, serving all the Philadelphia and suburban areas and also the world. I have got a great friend, longtime business partner that's going to be with me today. 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Welcome, Tiff.
1: Thank you.
0: I'm telling you, we're going to get it out. We're going to go through the warm-up, what we did in the beginning. But, hey, you can always follow me out on Unscripted Real Estate Talk. You can always follow me at Craig Lurch Selling 215 and on Instagram. Please, please go to our YouTube also under Selling 215 and also selling215.com and also Craig Lurch Selling 215. Our brand new episode of our TV show that came out, it's posted. It'll be live going on Channel 57 in October. So we're already in the queue for that. So we're excited to get that out there. We were with Tresini out in Ambler. We were with Bridget's. And don't forget the Elmwood Zoo. Have you ever been to the Elmwood Zoo?
1: My kids love the Elmwood Zoo.
0: Oh, my God. Yeah. It's the best. We're not talking age. How old are kids?
1: 7 and 10.
0: Wow, there you go. It is the best there. I love feeding the giraffes.
1: Like feeding them the lettuce?
0: Yeah.
1: Never, best part.
0: How many boxes of lettuce do you think they go through for those three giraffes in there?
1: Oh, good question.
0: It is
1: 10?
0: There's 20. 100? There's 24 pieces in a box. There's 24 heads in a box.
1: Okay.
0: 15 boxes, and it does affect their meals for the day. So go to my website. You can actually see the full cafeteria that talks about and the menus for the animals that are there. It is absolutely fantastic place to go. Love that place. And we'll talk some more
1: about it. Especially at Christmas, too.
0: Oh, that is fun. They also have Christmas in July.
1: Oh, did they do?
0: They have Boo at the Zoo coming up in October.
1: Yes, I remember
0: They also
1: that.
0: Have, you can take your dogs now. My daughter is so excited to take.
1: Oh, you can?
0: Yeah, her cockalier. We have doodles. She is a cockalier, but he's like ours. She does not like this. My wife, Linda, also known as Mrs. Lurch, or to the dog, Gigi.
1: Mm-hmm.
0: She's like, he loves you too much. Stop loving him so much. So we're going to take him to the zoo. She says, I'm going to take him to the zoo.
1: That's nice.
0: But you're allowed to do that. All right, so our topic that we're going to hit today is don't get comfortable, get better. And we're going to talk about that. That's all over the place. Because in this real estate market today, you can't be complacent. You can't do what you used to do, or you're going to, well, first of all, you're going to be out of business. The average agent's 3.6 houses a year. I know I rant on this all the time. If you're going to hire somebody to do your job, hire somebody that does more than 3.6 houses a year. Please, in this marketplace, you can make more money working at McDonald's. If it's in LA or something like that, different prices, that's one thing. But work with an expert. It doesn't cost you anymore. We're not a commodity. We work with people that have the experience. Work with a professional like Tiffany, myself, whatever it might be. But find a person who's going to create the Camelot for you. The Camelot being the group of people that have been vetted that can help you get from point A to point B with the least amount of agitation, getting you the most price. And guess what? Sometimes price isn't at all. We're going to talk about that too. Mm-hmm. Sometimes it's just terms. But we're going to talk about true professionals and things like that. Wow. All right, let's get into this real quick. So you've got a 10-year-old and a 7-year-old that must be getting ready for school. That means summer's over.
1: Yes.
0: Summer fly.
1: It's sad, but it's good as well.
0: You're getting
1: it's
0: a break.
1: It's sad because it's coming to an end, but it's good to get back into that routine.
0: There you go.
1: You know, we had some fun. Now it's back to business.
0: Now, now it's getting back to being uncomfortable learning.
1: Yes.
0: Doing things.
1: Yes.
0: We're in the last quarter. I think it's 121 days. I already did it this morning on my board. I do it. 121 days to the end of the year. There is great opportunity here for buyers. There's great opportunity here for sellers. Mortgage application rates on homes.com came out this morning. Mortgage applications are up. The highest they've been. I think it was like 9% over last month. It was 6% over the month before. Mm-hmm. Even though the rates are really holding where they're at, you and I got, I mean, I was 14.9% when I came in the market.
1: Yeah, I was about 8%.
0: So you're about 8. You're still below that.
1: Mm-hmm.
0: There's great opportunity that's taking place. So we're going to talk about that. We got football starting.
1: Yes.
0: Hey, let's go, Birds.
1: Let's go, Birds.
0: All right. Come on, Phillies. Come on, Phillies. Let's pick it up. Let's get it going. You know, you guys like to do this to us at the end of the year. Let's get that going. Let's get through the preseason of football. Let's get LeBron in town. This is what makes Philly real estate what it is. And that's why I love talking about it, because real estate really comes down to lifestyle and it comes down to community. You were born and raised in Philly.
1: Yes.
0: You live out in Glenside area, where I live out in the Rydal, Meadowbrook, same part of Abington. Seems we all migrate to there. Yeah. I didn't leave. I ruined the high school in 83 when I went through there. But
1: where did you go to high school?
0: Abington. So,
1: okay.
0: All right.
1: I went to McDevitt.
0: Hey,
1: not around anymore.
0: Oh, it's Arcadia. Middle
1: now.
0: School, whatever it is, and things like that. But the bottom line comes. Let's talk about it. What's your favorite sport team in Philly?
1: Eagles.
0: All right, we got to do the Birds. There we go. Okay, do you like the Kelly Green, or do you like them in the other green?
1: The Kelly Green, all day. What about you?
0: Mine is the Eagles, 100%, all in. You know, when my boys were playing football, they played for Temple, Matt Rhule, and through the championship team. So, by the way, September 20th, I think it is, Penn State Temple. Okay. That Temple team my boys played for beat Penn State. They're coming back into the link. I had to see if we send them Temple. Home with a little butt whipping. Let's go, Cherry in the White. All right.
1: I only say that because my brother went there too, but all respect to Penn State as well.
0: There we go. All right. We are hoping to be. No, I'm kidding. Hey, we beat Temple that one game. It's all about
1: one game, right?
0: It's okay. I have friends. I mean, the boys.
1: It counts.
0: I'm friends with Tommy Bradley, who was a coach there. I know a lot of kids that played there, running the Saquon, all those guys. But bottom line comes down to it is, Philly is Philly grit. Passion is passion. Yeah. Philly, everybody says, what state are you from? And I say Philly. They're like, no, what state? I said, you're missing it. I don't care about the rest of the state. It is Philly, the suburbs, where it is.
1: I do the same thing. Oh, where are you visiting from? Philly.
0: There you go. Exactly.
1: We don't say Pennsylvania.
0: No. We're our own blood. Yeah. But that's what makes our city so great. The 6th top ranked in Zillow for people coming into town.
1: Mm-hmm.
0: Moving in. You've got investors. You've got, we had the 250th United States birthday here.
1: Mm-hmm.
0: We have infrastructures fixed. We have hundreds of thousands of dollars that came in through that Sherelle's using to help build a city. Sherelle, I'm telling you, don't waste the money. Don't give the money away. Don't get ripped off. Make sure it stays in the city for the people in the city. Sorry, calling it to the table. You got to do what it is.
1: Right.
0: Hardworking people, everybody in this city counts. Every Uber driver, every door person, that guy opening and closing that door is opening the door for somebody they don't know.
1: Yeah.
0: And that goes back to what I was telling you about my three funnels, change lives, make money, and have fun.
1: Mm-hmm.
0: Go out and open a door for somebody today. You never know whose door you're going to be opening. You might be opening your own door.
1: That is true.
0: We were talking about smashing snow globes, getting comfortable, getting uncomfortable.
1: Mm-hmm.
0: And that's kind of where the market in real estate is. All right. I always got to ask this too. What's your favorite cheesesteak? I know you don't eat them anymore, but that's what I hear all the time.
1: Well, I don't eat the roll anymore.
0: All right.
1: But Venenzio's in Maple Glen.
0: Venenzio's?
1: Is that what it's called?
0: Verona. Not Verona, Vienza?
1: Yes.
0: Verona. I was going to say it. Yeah, it's Verona and then Maple Glen. They paddle back and forth there.
1: They're so good.
0: They are. He rivals Angelo's, but I like Danny. But Verona's.
1: I haven't had that one.
0: There you go. Well, you got to go stand in the line. You still have the same chaos down as Verona there. So we have sports teams there. All right. I always see. Why do I do this? Because I like to plug local things. Favorite restaurant you like to go to in the area?
1: Ooh. Well, if you ask my son, it has to be. He always wants to go to McGurk's.
0: There you go.
1: He likes the mac and cheese.
0: There you go. The family place up off of, you have right
1: on
0: off
1: Bethlehem
0: of
1: Pike.
0: Bethlehem Pike. And then you also have the one up in Horsham.
1: Yeah.
0: You know, Gallo is another one that just opened in the Warminster, Warrington area, which is the same guys that own Tresini, Brad Daniels.
1: Mm-hmm.
0: That has sports stuff, all kinds of things kind of like that, but it has a lot of interaction stuff for kids too.
1: Oh, and you know what is also fun? We just had a dine and do an eat here, again in Bucks County, but Gloria's Sports. Mm-hmm. Have you been there?
0: That's it.
1: Yeah.
0: That's the one.
1: Oh, they're great.
0: Wrong one.
1: It's so much fun.
0: That's the same guys that own Oyster Bay down in Cape May.
1: Okay.
0: So it's the three of them, and they own Tresini, and the Tresini name came about because it was three donkeys, really three butts. In the middle of COVID, they decided to open. But, all right. Favorite day? You can go home and quiz your kids on this today.
1: Favorite day?
0: Today is what something favorite is. It is coconut.
1: Coconut. I didn't know that.
0: You didn't know that. You're one of the first. There you go. People say, why do I do that? Because it makes it fun. You know, I love almond joys. I shouldn't have them. Mrs. Lurch is like.
1: I love coconut. I actually switched from milk to coconut milk.
0: There you go.
1: It's so good.
0: My sister knows. My daughter does all that stuff. I don't know. Almond milk, this thing and that thing. I don't know. Just give me the creamer and get out of the way. All right. So let's get into some real estate talk. Wow. 2 decades. Multiple places, a stop. You came from being a receptionist, then to being in the nursing world or something, or working in a doctor's office.
1: I worked in a doctor's office. I bartended. I did all the things.
0: You were agile, mobile, but not hostile. You're always smiling. You're always there. You had some great mentors that I've known through the years. Being in a real estate, I mean, 38 years now. So, I mean, I see a lot
1: of time flies, right?
0: Almost double where you're at there. But I'm still young.
1: Always. We say the same age, right?
0: My wife, Linda, says to me all the time, she goes, would you stop acting 27? I'm like, look, it's my mindset. If I'm functioning there, I'm good. But I'm running fast. And the funnest part about this is we're talking about being comfortable in the market after those years. You've seen a lot of things. You started when the multiple listing books used to be blue. I started when there was just single cards. But we've gotten into technology. I mean, how is the world of real estate change for you, and how are you working in that today?
1: Just adapting to it all, really.
0: Tell me more. What do you mean?
1: As you start, like you said, back then, you have to call, schedule, pick up the key. Remember?
0: Yeah.
1: Pick up the key, show the house. You had to track down the agents. When are you bringing it back? Because so-and-so wants the show. From there to now, with all the AI and the technology, well, of course, over time, like the lock boxes and everything like that, it's just evolved so much. Mm-hmm. And if you don't evolve with it, you will get swallowed up.
0: Yeah. I mean, I think I know the statistic. I'm going to dub it down a little bit, but I think it's less than 50% of all the real estate agents in the country sold 0 homes in the first 6 months of the year.
1: Yeah,
0: I think it's higher. They said it's higher. I'm going to dub it down.
1: Yeah, it was a little higher.
0: I'm going to dub it down. I'm going to be nice. Right. I'm going to be nice. And then the crazy number was 1.
1: Right.
0: I mean, you're really talking 80% of the real estate agents, and you're an anomaly too, because theoretically you've missed the cut 4 times so far. I've missed the cut 10 times, in that they last 5 years and are out.
1: Yeah.
0: 80% of the real estate agents in the industry today will be out of the business. There'll be a new 80% in. So that means 20% there. And of that 20%, you've got, you know, a lot that are doing very little, like we just talked about. But in those changes, how we've seen prices up.
1: Yeah.
0: What's your number one regret you wish you did more of when you were first beginning? If you were Tiffany seeing today, back 10 years from now or 20 years ago, what do you think you did more? You mentioned it to me also.
1: Buy more real estate.
0: There you go. Is this a good time to buy?
1: It's always a good time to buy.
0: They always
1: say now is a good time to buy. Just like you mentioned, if you regret buying 10, 15 years ago when the prices, even, you know, like little fixer-uppers that investors were buying back then were $55,000 for a row home or $150,000 and they need total renovation. Mm-hmm. Like the time and the real estate and the prices, they're not going to slow down. They're just going to keep going up and up. And I mean, on an average, how much does it go up every year?
0: 3%. You've taken a number, we actually did Elfers Alley. Mm-hmm. The house on Elfers Alley that sold for X amount of dollars through the 275 years it was there.
1: Mm-hmm.
0: It ended up at $825,000. The last sale in there was $875,000. And that was doing a 3% compound every year for those years from the price that they paid. I mean, it proved it right there.
1: Right.
0: I know. I'm big on, I don't know. I'm not that statistically numbered, but I've gotten better. I've learned more through the year because, you know what? It comes down to change. It's smashing. I talk about smashing that snow globe. We all live in this.
1: No, I love that, by the way.
0: When the book's done, by the way, I'm writing a book, Smashing the Snow Globe. When it's done, you get a book. You'll be one of the first ones, I promise you.
1: Thank you.
0: But it's in the real estate market today, too. You know, you got agents that are doing old school business. They're going to be out of the business. We have people that are just walking away. You know what? I've never seen too many realtors retire from business. I see them die. and then her desk gets thrown out and everything's done. I never see them say, yeah, I hit it. I'm done. I'm out.
1: Right.
0: I'm helping a lot of people now that are at that point that still want to do some business. Mm-hmm. I'm taking over their business. I'm like, look, you can come be a partner with me, whatever you want to do. You don't got to do it. We got boots on the ground. We got young animals younger agents that want to run in the herd.
1: But, still get the referral.
0: Yeah, that's it. But you're not walking away from your book of business. Where that's a rare business that you can just click, you're done, and there's nothing sticking around. You know, it's not like you had a pension or things like. But that buying the real estate,
1: right?
0: And you deal a lot with investors.
1: I do. Yes.
0: Tell me some more about that. What areas are they mainly looking at in the city of Philadelphia? Mm-hmm. Other than everywhere, because there's not a lot.
1: Honestly, it's wherever is going to make the money. They don't care.
0: Mm-hmm.
1: And I asked that question, like, what zip code do you like the best? Anywhere. It doesn't matter. Wherever that's going to make me money. Because as your point, like, certain points and certain areas, you're not going to make that much off of because of the starting price. Or in the counties, if they're bidding against other people, their margin on the resale is lower because everybody's bidding up on those.
0: Mm-hmm.
1: So it depends.
0: And how has your, how have you adjusted with that? Because there's less inventory. I have guys calling me all the time.

0: 28 years ago.
1: Wow.
0: But it's just funny. I have a small house. He's like, oh, yeah, I got this house on Jackson. I've owned forever. I'm like, what address? I said, my in-laws, you know, God rest my soul, my father-in-law's soul passed away in July. But it's just hold it. We were talking about refinancing using DSCR loans.
1: And that's the big question. Do you, as an investor, buy and hold or buy and flip?
0: Buy and flip short-term money, buy and hold, but you can also take...
1: You can take that money out, invest in another one, and build that portfolio.
0: And keep turning them. The challenge is the old school used to be get so many mortgages and you get stopped.
1: Yes.
0: Now with the investors, those DSCR loans, you can have as many as you want. And you can have partnerships in the DSCR.
1: Yes.
0: As long as one of the partners has a credit score of more than 620 and the money shows in the bank, it can be in an entity and it can be a 20% down. Right. So there's no excuses not to buy real estate out there. If you're inheriting music, you wish you were inheriting some of the labels that are out there, right? If you're inheriting money and you want to buy, reach out to us. I mean, Tiffany, I'll help you. I'll help you. The point is that the real estate's there. There is opportunity. We just did a home over by Abington High School. Three bedroom, 1.5 bath, rancher. The owner wanted to do a reverse mortgage, but he really didn't want to leave. So I said, how about if you stay, you pay $3,100 a month in rent. We pull all your money out and you become a long-term tenant for a purchaser. They're like, I would love that. We did a DSCR loan with 20% down. The thing qualified. It's a home run. There was no multiple bidding. There was none of that stuff going on. Good, clean house. Right. She's in charge of all the maintenance of the place. It's almost like a triple net lease to the house for 5 years.
1: And she was ecstatic, and that's what it's all about. Right.
0: So look at this. It's $31,000 over 5 years. She put $350,000 in her bank account as a primary owner and holding her own house and staying. The investor's getting an 8% return on their money. They have an asset in a fantastic location, and they've got a triple net on a single house.
1: Home run.
0: Hello.
1: Right.
0: Hello.
1: That's what it's all about.
0: And that's what changing and being in the marketplace is thinking.
1: And knowledge to work something like that.
0: But think about that. And that's why you want to work with a professional like Tiffany and myself and things of that nature, because you know how to do those things. You take problems. The messier the problem, her messy problem was she didn't want to move.
1: Right. And she needed the money.
0: And she needed the money. She couldn't keep to do it.
1: Right.
0: So now you fixed it, reversed it, and then boom, boom. Yeah. Here we go. I felt like it, man.
1: That's awesome.
0: It's like Tinkerbell. Ting, ting. Here we go. All right. I'm not sure about that. You don't want me flying around the sky like that. It would be like, was it Robin
1: Everybody
0: Williams?
1: Everybody picturing crying
0: no,
1: now.
0: Aladdin. We'll do Aladdin instead. We'll do Aladdin. All right. Sellers in this marketplace. A lot of sellers still think it's 21. Yep. Buyers think it's 2008.
1: Yes.
0: How you handling the sellers?
1: Coaching them.
0: What? Like what? Talk to them.
1: Coaching them. And then, again, it depends on where you're selling. And advising. So in Philadelphia, you're seeing more price reductions. If you're listing it too high, you're seeing price reductions. You're seeing buyers come in with home inspections. I just helped a few people with a sale and settlement contingency. Like these things are coming back. So you have to price it correctly and strategically to be able to get to your goal. As opposed to the counties like Bucks County, Montgomery County, that we're seeing you price it a little bit lower, you're still getting those multiple offers and they're still going over.
0: Especially in that 400 to 700 range, you know, you're taking an $800,000 house and pricing it at 725, you're still going to end up at 800.
1: Yeah, all day.
0: The value is there and it's going to get more competitive. When you're getting multiple offers, if you're sitting with a seller, I was having this discussion with Nick DeLuca the other night. If you're sitting with multiple offers, well, how do you handle that with the owner?
1: I do a spreadsheet, first of all.
0: Okay.
1: I do. I'm a spreadsheet girl.
0: That's good.
1: I do a spreadsheet. I put all of the offers, all of the terms, all of the conditions, and all of the settlement and any inspections or anything.
0: I put it all out. All that stuff.
1: And then we review one by one. And they choose what works best for them and their needs.
0: Is it always price?
1: No.
0: There you go. That's what I was looking for. It's not always price. Something that we were having a conversation with Nick the other night was sometimes go back to the, I call the A pile, the B pile, the C pile. The A

0: Kyle are the best of the buyers right. in qualification. So we're going to throw it out. Hey, by the way, go do your highest and best. Mm-hmm. We're going to throw it out at the end and see what happens.
1: Right.
0: And then what happens is they come back, and then maybe one of the agents isn't as strong as one of the other agents. But they're the best deal.
1: Right.
0: So then I've always coached myself. It doesn't mean that we can't go back to the agent that I think is the strongest or that I know is the strongest and say, hey, by the way, match this deal and it's yours. Mm-hmm. That goes on, believe it or not. And that comes from relationship building in this business.
1: Right.
0: And that's a key.
1: It's also 20 years, important.
0: There you go. Yes. Don't be a jerk in business because people are not going to want to play in the sandbox with you. You won't be allowed to the round table,
1: right?
0: As I call the, you know, the camel up. So what's kept you in this business all through the years?
1: I just love it. I love it. I haven't done it as long as you have, but I feel like it's all that I know. Honestly, I have the passion still. I want to bring fun back into real estate. And I'm just enjoying it. I love helping people. I love, it doesn't matter if it's a seller, a first-time home buyer, an investor. Mm-hmm. I love it all.
0: There you go. All right. What you do, everybody, get out. If you don't like what you do, get out. Go smash the snow globe. Go do something else. Right. It doesn't matter what you are. You're here for a short amount of time. Everything we own here on this planet is leased. It's not going with us. So enjoy it while you've got it. Let's talk about technology real quick. We mentioned on AI. We talked about Bruno and Stacy real quick, which is AI Unlocked Media. Fantastic friends of ours and all that stuff. They're down in Florida right now.
1: Yeah.
0: Bruno and his beard thinks that he's a lion. He is a lion, but he's a cuddly lion. I call him the little, little lion, but he's not little either. So huge heart. So how are you using AI? How are you using it?
1: Yeah, I use it for... Every day we're using AI and it's always adapting.
0: What do you mean every day? What are you doing? What's it do for you?
1: Marketing strategies, different ideas that I want to run in my business. It helps with going into more with Facebook ads and also going into Claude and reconstructing all of my spreadsheets to work better and smarter, not harder. It's just been amazing.
0: Okay, we got into the business. We had all multiple listing books. We had no multiple listing. We had no internet. We had no nothing. We had 2000 coming, the world crashing. Now we're dealing with AI robots. Are we going to be replaced?
1: No. You cannot replace relationships. You can't.
0: That's the point I was making. And then also the other biggest word. Why do people, I'm on fourth generation of some people. Mm-hmm. Your largest asset. This is what I'm saying. You have 3.6 houses by the average agent in the country. Come on, everybody. Deal with somebody who's built trust.
1: Yes.
0: That's where people want to trust.
1: Knowledge.
0: Trust and knowledge.
1: Experience.
0: AI only kicks out what it hears and it sees. Mm-hmm. Google used to rank people because of how much money you paid them to rank you.
1: Right.
0: ChatGPT and Claude, it's organic. It only grows what it sees and where is it at. Mm-hmm. So it's real important when you are putting your home on the market. Somebody with like Tiffany, myself, other agents, you know, Mike Mahan, you have, Nikki DeLuca, a lot, Mike Fabrizio, all Steve Backhauer, friends of ours. Use the AI because what it's going to do is buyers are going to be able to see you and find you out there.
1: And then also it's like they're getting smarter. Where's the first place that buyers and sellers look for advice before they even start buying or selling their house? They're going to ask chat or AI. They're going to do their research.
0: 80% of the buyers are on the internet somewhere 18 months prior. Mm-hmm. 37% of the buyers are now not just using the stuff that's out there. They're using chat.
1: Yeah.
0: And that's huge. And they're problem solving with it. Mm-hmm. So they're coming to you with answers. You've got to be knowledgeable.
1: Exactly.
0: Agents, a veteran agent. Number one piece of advice for a veteran agent, real quick, of what to do if they're stagnant. What would you tell them to do?
1: Change it up.
0: Change it up. Stay in the same snow globe. By the way, I'm going to break some news to you. Sometimes it's in your brokerage. Sometimes you got to change the brokerage. Sometimes. I left the family business. I left my own business to go into where I'm at EXP to play in a blue ocean, which is, 90,000 largest company in the United States as far as independent brokerage goes. Get out of that snow globe. If you're stagnant, and that's not a fun place. And if your house isn't priced right, price it right. This is the time. This is what I love this time of year. You know why?
1: Because it's serious buyers.
0: Bingo. God, I love it. You got all the answers today. You're following me. You're reading my mind, Tiff.
1: Yeah, I'm vibing off and
0: you were right about this. We were beginning. She says, oh my God, what are we going to do? I'm like, we're going to sit here and have a talk like on Sunday. But hey, Tiffany, it was a pleasure having you on. You can always follow Tiffany out on what Tiffany Sells.
1: On IG, it's Tiff Sells Your Home.
0: There you go. Tiff Sells Your Home. You can always follow me. Remember, follow me out there, Selling 215. Also, Craig Lurt, Selling 215. Hey, guess what? Go out, open some doors. You never know whose door you're going to open. Change some lives. Make some money. Have some fun. Coming into the Labor Day weekend, be well, be safe. Have a margarita for me. Look forward to talking to you next Wednesday. God bless.
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7: Welcome to Health is Number One. I'm your host, Dr. Craig Wax. Our interesting show today is going to be rather a trick to put together, but we're glad that we could get everybody in the same place at the same time, even with technology. Our topic today is dyslexia, and we're working through dyslexia to success because it's a issue that's been around for, 100 years that we know of, and it's really, really changed a lot of lives. And previously, it's changed them for the negative, but now we have opportunities to detect and to work with students in different ways, and we can actually help them to be productive and to bring out their talents. So speaking of talents, we have my longtime friend, someone who I dedicated my book, Health is Number One, to, Paul Stankard, who is a world-class glass-blowing artist, and actually has dyslexia since childhood. Welcome, Paul.
8: Well, I'm happy to be here, Dr. Wax, and this is kind of exciting to discuss the inside baseball, as you say, with this, about dyslexia.
7: I appreciate
8: and,
7: that.
8: And now I experienced dyslexia before it was identified as a challenge. And before the school system knew about it. So I'm going to look forward to talking to Susan, who is dedicated educator dealing with dyslexia.
7: Well, thank you. I appreciate that pre-introduction. We've also got Susan Miller here from her home office. She is the director at Right to Read Solutions and a certified dyslexia therapist, published author, and many other things. Welcome, Susan.
9: Thank you for having me. Delighted to be here. It's my wheelhouse.
7: Great. Well, we've got a lot of wheels and all in one house today, so we're making it work. So, Paul, can you tell us a little bit about your background and history with this? But before we do, maybe we should just have Susan mention a brief mention of her credentials and how you came to appreciate dyslexia and actually help people work through it.
9: It's been decades in the making, and we're still learning. But my first introduction to dyslexia came in the early 90s when my mentor, when I was in graduate school, invited me to attend the Orton Society meeting in New York. Didn't know what that was, went along on a lark, okay. And that's where I heard the word dyslexia for the first time. That was in the early 90s, graduate school. So I didn't hear that term in graduate school from my professors. I heard it from attending what is now the Orton Society, is the International Dyslexia Association. And I've been involved with that international organization ever since.
7: Great. And
9: proud to work for IDA in a number of capacities.
7: Terrific. Okay. So, Paul, let's start talking a little bit about your childhood and things. When you know, your family of origin and when you first attended school, was it difficult for you to learn to read and comprehend?
8: Well, I was a poor student. I went to parochial school in North Attleboro, Massachusetts. And the nuns were beautiful and very supportive. It was interesting because my parents would get the news that Paul's either a slow leader, Paul's slow, or he's lazy with his studies. Mm. And so my mother would kind of say, Paul, you have to try harder. So, I was happy. I mean, I was a happy, had a beautiful childhood, grew up second oldest of nine kids and played all the neighborhood sports and had a lot of friends.
7: And can I ask, you said nine kids, that's quite an Irish, assuming Catholic family. Your father and mother, what were their careers or their jobs? I just want to get a level of education and understanding here.
8: I'm the second oldest of nine, and my father was at the time a chemist. Mm-hmm. And he worked for Hercules Incorporated in Massachusetts. My mother was taught Latin in the local high school. Actually, she was the first Catholic hired in the North Attleboro High School.
7: Wow.
8: We're going back to, I guess, the 40s or something. Mm-hmm. Anyway, and very literate family, and the story will come out as we talk about this, but I was, I enjoyed my childhood. I didn't have any feelings about my school performance because I was oblivious to it. You know, I just did the best I could, and that was, not good enough, apparently.
7: And when did you first feel that your grades were suffering? I mean, did they contact your parents after giving you bad grades?
8: Well,
7: how was that as a child? And when did come about?
8: There's a lot of love in the family, and my mother used to tutor me nights for reading, and it was like torture for me. Yeah, she gave me a penny a page. And it wasn't until... It was so difficult. I was so it's just a chore. It was really uncomfortable emotionally and sitting there and getting everything mixed up. But she did something that was so sweet. She bought she bought child books on child poetry. And I always had a good memory. That's how I survived, actually. And my memory was very, very, very good. I could remember things because I wasn't getting information from reading. I was getting information from Audible. So anyway, my mother started reading, having me read the poetry books, children's poetry. She would read the poem, and I would listen, and it was rhyme, and I could repeat it exactly as it was written, and I was so proud of that. Hey, I'm reading, well, without making mistakes. It was half complimented by my reading skills, were complimented by the rhyme, and also remembering the rhyme.
7: So that's interesting, Paul. maybe Susan, you can comment on that. Where he said, obviously, he came from a family that was well educated, hardworking, big family, but a committed family. Mom, you know, stayed up nights trying to help him with these things, and she tried to use some other tools that were sort of unconventional, used rhyming, and obviously Paul's memory was really good. He just somehow could not connect the dots, you know, no pun intended there. But what are your thoughts on that?
9: Well, while you were telling your history, relating your history, I was wondering, before you shared about the literacy skills of your family, your parents, I was thinking, oh, I want to ask him if either parent struggled to learn how to read. I was also thinking, oh, I want to find out if any of your siblings encountered the same difficulties as you, because over the decades, we've learned that dyslexia is highly genetic.
8: Interesting. No, I'm the only dyslexic in the family. In fact, my brother Tommy is a deaf person, and Tommy and I were the only two that didn't go to college. My siblings were very, very smart, and in truth, and I was about 28 or so, and worked in an industry as a glass maker. I was making glass chemistry apparatus. And I stopped at my mom's house, and it was on my way home from work, and said, let's go, I'll stop and see Mom. So I went into the house, and Margaret, my sister Margaret, was home on spring break. She was in a special eds program at the University of West Virginia University. And I sat at the kitchen table with Mom and Margaret, and there was the Philadelphia Bulletin was on the table. So I pulled it to me, and I started stumbling over the headlines. So Margaret said, Paul. And interestingly enough, as I was stumbling, my mother said, Paul always had trouble reading. So Margaret
7: and that was 28 years old, right?
8: Yeah, I was 28 years old.
7: That's about the time. Yeah, right. So what's your thought, Susan, on
8: that? Well, let me finish the story.
7: I'm sorry. Yeah, go right ahead.
8: So Margaret said, Paul, read this paragraph. So I stumbled through the paragraph, and she said, she's just looking at my mom. She said, Paul might be dyslexic. That was the first time I heard that word. Hmm. And it went out of my head until 1972, when Phil Donahue was interviewing Bruce Jenner on his morning show. He was triathlete.
7: Yeah.
8: Triathletic gold medal. Well, he wasn't a gold medal at the time. Mm. And he was being interviewed, and I thought, my God, I forgot all about Margaret's word dyslexic. I said, my God, how does he know my secrets? I couldn't believe it. Mm. So after
9: you were alone. Did you think you were alone?
8: I didn't know what I was. I wrote my autobiography in 76. So prior to that, I arranged to have my grades. The high school had my grammar school grades up to my 4 years in high school. And I looked and I called to get the grades, and I walked out into the parking lot to the car. I opened up the manila envelope and I looked at my sheet, and I started laughing. I saw IQ 80. I said, holy smokes, I started laughing. And then I thought, how the hell did that happen? I'm better than 80 IQ. And so that was an interesting moment to realize I was swimming upstream all through school. And maybe the the teachers checked out that report. Said, well, give them a break or something. I don't know.
7: Well, thanks, Paul. So, Susan, can you comment? I mean, in the last 2 minutes prior to the break here, can you tell us a little bit about that complete underestimation of Paul's IQ?
9: Oh, well, it continues to be an issue because one of the measures of IQ is verbal comprehension. And that score is so, it relies on that person reading. Mm-hmm. And when you're not a reader and your IQ is measured, that verbal will be low. And it's not predicting future. You know, it's been very frustrating for schools to continue to use what we call the IQ discrepancy to identify individuals with dyslexia. And in your case, Paul, you were a curriculum casualty. They didn't know how to teach reading.
8: Never heard that word. Never heard that description before, but it's exactly right.
9: I swear by it. Yes. You're a curriculum casualty. Not only for you in the classroom, your teachers were curriculum casualties because they weren't taught how to teach reading. You know, we've learned so much over the decades from the field of neuroscience and cognitive neuroscience as to effective means of teaching all kids how to read.
8: Wonderful.
9: And we can
8: wonderful.
9: Teach all kids how to read. If you were in school today, your trajectory be different.
7: Well, we'll have to talk about a little bit more of that after the break. We'll be back with more of Health is Number One right here on WWDB Philadelphia.
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7: Welcome back to Health is Number One. I'm your host, family physician, Dr. Craig Wax. We're talking about working through dyslexia to success. And our two special guests one is Paul Stankard, who is a world-class glass-blowing artist with a long history of dyslexia. And our other guest is Susan Miller, who is a dyslexia specialist, who is also an author and a national speaker. Welcome back.
9: Thank you.
8: Thank you. Susan, I was told by a friend who was a school psychologist that dyslexia didn't show up in the school system until the early 70s. Is that about right?
9: In the school system? Well, you have at that time the development of special education laws that students with special education needs, they have a right to an education.
8: Yeah.
9: So they're going to be in that classroom, in that general education classroom, because you have a right to learn how to read. Everyone does.
7: So was it that it started to occur more at a certain point, or we just kind of figured out how to detect it? And then once we detected it, kind of, well, what kinds of things could we experiment and do with it to try and help these kids?
9: And those were the early years of that awareness of, wow, we have all these students in our schools now that may have been kept home. So they're in the classroom and I'm teaching how to read. Now, back then, your mom, right, who was teaching you by reading aloud and having you memorize. That was the approach that was being used. All right, words are pictures and you just have to memorize them.
8: Yeah.
9: Without realizing words are made up of letters, and those letters have sounds. And we're going to apply that letter sound knowledge to decode. You can't memorize every word. A lot of our young dyslexic friends in school, our kindergarten, first graders, they do a good job of fooling us because they're trying to memorize and fly by the seat of their pants and just survive.
7: So it's sort of like fake it till you make it, like with anything else, I guess, you know, just go along and get along. Paul had mentioned to me a little earlier in our ride here about left brain versus right brain and developmental issues that kind of led us here. I mean, how is a brain with dyslexia different from, you know, I hate to use the word normal, but a normal average brain?
9: And what we found, and I'm thinking of Dr. Nadine Gabb, who you need to connect with because her focus is on identifying these friends as early as possible. The differences are there from the beginning. They're there from birth. So we're talking about the wiring. And the left region of the brain, that phonological domain, that is where we're noticing in human speech, because we are wired for oral language, that typical person is noticing, oh, hat, rat, cat, well, they sound the same. We're at, oh yeah, they have three sounds, ha, three sounds. Your typical kid picks up on that phonological rhyming. Oh, what's the first sound you hear in? B, bat, bug, b. Oh, you know, that phonological domain. What we have learned over the years that with explicit multimodal instruction, where you are immersed in tracing letters, saying the name, saying the sound, we've learned that we can rewire that left side of the brain in dyslexics. I had the pleasure of working for Dr. Gordon Sherman for many years, neuroscientist, ran the Harvard lab on dyslexia. The studies that were done with functioning MRIs will blow you away. We looked at the brains of individuals before they received an intensive dyslexia intervention. And then 2 years later, repeating, same individual, now after that intensive intervention. And the left side of the brain was engaged. You could see it with the blood flow. And you know this, Dr. Yeah,
7: sure, sure.
9: The way you teach, and this is why it's so critical to get this knowledge and this professional development out there for our preschool, kindergarten, first grade, second grade teachers, the way in which you teach and what you're teaching rewires the brain.
7: So what you're saying is, to put it in a computer in a 2000s analogy, that not only does it help the software, right, it also helps to change the hardware. I mean, we've learned with diet and exercise and things that we can physically improve our hardware, not just change the software and run it a little more efficiency with the same bad hardware. So, you know, diet means a lot, as does exercise. So if you're doing certain kinds of, I guess you'd say, brain thought exercises over time with patterns and things like that and recognition, that we're able to do a lot. So it which is a great thing. So let's back up again in Paul's case. I mean, you know, he had this great intellect and this great talent and had such difficulty. What would be a good way to pick this up? Like, how could it have been picked up early, like by a parent or by a student?
8: Well, I think that's fascinating. I read a book, 15, 20 years ago, by Daniel Pink, A Whole New Mind. Susan, do you happen to have read that book?
9: Yes.
8: Because he talks about the right brain as the creative side, left brain as more, more analytical. And dyslexics are they're very creative. They have the big picture. They don't, from my perspective, I'm going to talk about myself.
9: You're not the only one.
8: So it's fascinating how successful, if you can survive the challenge, dyslexics I can speak for myself. You persevere. You know, both my parents were highly educated. After that, after learning about, this is kind of very sweet, actually. I listened to Donahue interview Bruce Jenner. Did you have a chance to listen to that interview by any chance?
9: I don't know the interview, but what I do know is that a movie was made 10 plus years ago about dyslexia, and Bruce Jenner was featured in it.
8: How about that? Well, after that interview, I went into the house. I said, "Hey, Pat, I'm not stupid." She said, she looked at me, she says, "I know you're not." Well, I thought that I was slow. I had no idea. I didn't know what was going on, but...
7: And how old were you when this happened? Obviously, you were married
8: about,
7: in your
8: probably
7: career.
8: About 20, let's say 28, 29.
7: Okay.
8: I survived by being creative and just finessing everything. I had to finesse everything. As a active in industry, well, as a craftsperson in industry doing glassware, making a glass apparatus, I had no problems with the glass, but any forms that I had to fill out, I was so embarrassed because I really couldn't spell well. So I said to Pat, how come you knew I wasn't stupid? She says, "Paul, I was always impressed with your vocabulary, your communicative skills." I said, "Oh, that's a nice answer."
7: Well, she did marry you, Paul. There must have been something there.
8: Well, it's more than my Irish blondie, I'm sure.
7: There you go. So,
8: no,
7: so,
8: but this success is disproportionate. Numbers of very successful people who are in the dyslexia column. I don't know if you knew that, Susan, but it's fascinating.
9: Absolutely. And I actually wanted to ask you, do you know that you're featured on the University of Michigan's Dyslexia Success Stories page?
8: Oh, I didn't know that, no. Did you have?
9: You are.
8: I'll have to go check that out. Did you happen to read my article? I wrote an article about it, and it's published in a dyslexic newsletter out in Seattle. I forget the name of the organization, but it was fascinating. But I think dyslexia has been a blessing for me. It allowed me to experience nature in a very personal way, visually. One story I wanted to share, I don't want to dominate this conversation, but one story was amazing for me because I think that one theory is the nerve center from the eyeball to the brain, the nerve that goes from the eyeball to the brain is sending the information. One idea was that one of the nerves is constricted somehow and the information is getting there at different, millisecond intervals maybe. But anyway, I always had trouble dialing a number. I always mixed it up. So I dialed the wrong number twice, and I was really disappointed and committed to getting it right. I had the number right close to my phone and eyeballing it. I dialed the number, and looking at that number, I actually saw one of the numbers piggyback into the correct combination.
7: Now, how old were you when that number flipped for you, Paul?
8: I was probably in my 50s or 55.
7: Wow.
8: I was absolutely floored.
7: So it literally took decades of work to be able to get your brain to change software and then hardware.
8: Well, I don't think I rewired my brain. I went with it. And I think that dyslexics are intuitively more creative and they have a different way, different mindset. And they experience information a little different. Not distorted, but a little different.
7: What's your thought, Susan, in the last few minutes prior to the break?
9: One of the myths I did want to address, and because you mentioned, vision, And I've had many parents come to me over the years. So should we get glasses? This is a vision thing, right? You know, they reverse letters and so forth. And it's no, a hard no. The Academy of Ophthalmologists have published, you know, papers. Please stop spreading this misinformation. Dyslexia is not due to vision issues. And the IDA website, International Dyslexia Association website, they have a great infographic on myths such as, the vision piece. So I wanted to say that before I break to slide that in there. It's important.
8: Well, Bruce Jenner, now named Caitlyn Jenner, was a beautiful gift to me because it really helped me understand I had a visual problem, not an intellectual problem. I wasn't intellectually deficient in anything. I was getting the information.
9: Visually, you weren't taught the way you should have been taught, the way all kids need instruction.
8: And I think God bless the educational system. That is so beautiful that you identify this challenge that the young people have, and you can work with them. And they have to know they're not stupid. I shouldn't use that word.
7: Yeah, no, definitely. Well, that's an old-fashioned word to identify someone who didn't fit and couldn't do what everybody else seemed to be able to do. So we'll have to take a short break now. We'll be back with more of Health is Number One right here on WWDB Philadelphia.
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7: Welcome back to Health is Number One. I'm your host, family physician, Dr. Craig Wax. We're talking about working through dyslexia to success. And our special guests are Paul Stankard, who is a world-class glass-blowing artist. Welcome back, Paul, who has dyslexia for lifetime. And Susan Miller, our dyslexia specialist, who has worked with dyslexic folks, or folks with dyslexia, I should say, an author and international speaker. Welcome back, Susan.
9: Thank you for having me.
7: Yeah, so it's really an exciting story of I want to say rags to riches, but mental rags to mental riches, which and a very rich life, because the meaning of life, in my opinion, is meaning. And once you find your meaning and you can grab onto it and pull. So having said all of that, I did want to ask Susan, how can parents and students like Paul, now that we've got so many tools for detection, how can people get detected and get help earlier than Paul got help at 28?
9: Well, if you live in New Jersey, a new law that went into effect this school year. So, yeah, it's 2025-26 school year. But the new law includes K through third grade, and those students need to be screened at least twice a year with screeners that have been
7: Validated?
9: Validated. I'm not going to say approved by New Jersey, but they have a lot of supporting documents to help schools choose a reliable valid screener. So K through third, twice a year by law, the results must be reported to the family within 30 days of the close of the testing session. The results also have to be reported to the state.
7: Right. But even more importantly, because the student is going to detect something and isn't going to fit and going to have trouble and not going to want to go to school, not going to socialize kind of in the same way. And the parents are, you know, I'm sure parental frustration is going to be at an all-time high. You know, hey, you know, my spouse and I, we work and we're successful, and our loved one, like Paul, just isn't succeeding at the academics and preparation that everybody seems to do okay with.
9: Yeah. So schools have a federal liability. They must, it's called child fine law, and the burden is on them to identify students with learning disabilities.
7: Right, but I'm more concerned with even earlier, because I think that the student is going to detect some things and the parent is. So what I'm asking you is what should families know and understand other than school responsibilities and state responsibilities? Because frankly and honestly, we need to take our own responsibility first, because those you're talking about are great safety nets, but they don't catch all the fish.
9: And so what you're looking for, and I always ask parents, did your child have chronic ear infections? We know that's a red flag. Did your child speak later than others, right? Did they not develop oral language, you know, within that developmental milestone? Is there a family history? That's become a big one, right? But the ear infections, when did they speak, are the three big indicators that I look for. And New Jersey, for what it's worth, does have a handbook. And for parents, within that handbook, there's a checklist for parents.
7: Right.
9: Because
7: so that's very helpful.
9: Identify it early.
7: Right.
9: Yes.
7: And then I guess if you have these concerns, of course, bring it to your pediatrician or family physician, you know, raise these concerns. Obviously, you'd also want to go to the school, probably, you know, secondarily, and say, hey, you know, I've tried discipline with my child and it's just not working. You know, obviously, hopefully the love is there and all of that. But I just want to make sure that we kind of plug all the holes here, you know, that people, you know, don't just get frustrated and throw their hands up in the air and just say, well, you know, my kid can't learn. So you've identified the schools as to do screening. You've identified some of the signs, you know, like chronic ear infections and speech issues like developing late. So that's really, really important here. And then the other one, I guess, would be to go, you know, to contacts, obviously at the school, to try and say, hey, is there a child study team? You know, how can we try to figure out what's going on here? Then, you know, also from a medical standpoint, to talk to your pediatrician or family physician. That way you can sort of use like a multi-pronged approach to come at this.
9: And we desperately want more pediatricians to become educated about dyslexia. I've had pediatricians come to me for screenings and evaluations and sharing with me, I think my child's dyslexic, and I'm not quite sure what that looks like. And so we have to communicate, right? We have to have this cross, conversation between practitioners like myself, researchers, and with our pediatricians to get you to have that maybe on a checklist to say, when you ask your child to maybe repeat a poem short, are they holding on to all those words? See, Paul did. He held on to all of them.
7: Right, right. Well, so let me.
9: That's an indicator to me, working memory.
7: Yeah.
9: Ooh.
7: So let me bring Paul back in here. Thanks, Paul, for being patient while we kind of gave people warning signs and things like that. But your story
8: is... No, I'm happy to learn. I'm learning so much from Susan. Thank you, Susan. That's wonderful.
7: Yeah, thank you.
8: I'm I'm on the other end, though.
7: Right, but that's it's important because, you know, you've got a lot of experience on this topic that we couldn't possibly know or share. So, you know, when you went through school and had difficulties and your mom tried to get to you through musical poetry and those kinds of things, how did you finish up high school? I mean, were you able to complete that part of your education? And what were your career goals at that point? Had you found glass as an outlet?
8: Well, I went through school my sophomore year. We moved from Massachusetts to Pittman, New Jersey. And I enrolled at Pittman High School, and I had the same English teacher for 3 years running. And it was, we called it the slow class. We knew that we weren't as slow as a lot of the other kids, but we were in it. But Mrs. Reed, bless her heart, she read the classics to us. And not every day, but maybe 3 or 4 days, she would read the classics. And I loved it. For the first time in the classroom in the high school, that I was so happy to just sit there and not have to struggle with words, but listening to the literature. And that led, fast forward 1972, after Bruce Jenner's, Caitlyn Jenner's
7: The interview, right, the interview.
8: And simultaneously, the Franklin Mint came out with 100 of the greatest classics ever written on cassette. They were abridged cassettes. And I subscribed to that. I listened to those classics, and I loved it. And for the last 55, 60 years, I've been listening to books audibly. And that's how I educated myself, through audible books.
7: So out of high school, what was your first job, and what was your career, and how did glass play into that?
8: Well, my senior year, the end of the senior year, I graduated second from the last.
7: Wow.
8: And I thought to myself, I wonder how that, the last one, I wonder how he made out. He probably was very successful. But anyway, you had to go to the guidance counselor's office. And the guidance counselor, Barry Zuckerman, a beautiful person, very, very respected, you know. He said, what do you want to do after high school, Paul? I said, well, I'm thinking about going to vocational school. He said, oh, that's wonderful. So he gave me a brochure that had different machinists, electronics, different drafting. I brought it home. It was Salem County Vocational Technical Institute, which is now Salem Community College. And they have a wonderful glass program. So anyway, I brought it home. My dad's a chemist. I said, Pop, I call him Papa, I'm thinking about being going to vocational school and being a machinist. He said, that's a good trade, son. He opened up the brochure when he saw a scientific glass blowing. Scientific glass blowing, that's where you want to be. And I said, well, what do they do? And they said, they make the glassware that I use in the laboratory. So he got so excited about it, he took me down to Salem, and we went into the Fenwick building, and I saw these kids, 10 or 12 of these kids, bending glass tubing in a big bushy flame. And I thought, wow, I want to do that. So I signed up, and thank God they had an open door policy. And the irony is, I'm very respected in my field as a studio artist working in glass. And the irony is, I failed the first year in glass blowing. And when you're a poor student, you have to negotiate. So I said to the director, could you put me on probation? That was my angle. Everything, could you put me on probation? And then I had time to regroup and try to get it right. So anyway, he put me on probation. I got a summer job. Came back the second year and nailed it. Knew I could do it.
7: Wow. And the interesting irony is that you went from, you know, academic failure, but gravitated toward, you know, this vocation with scientific glass blowing. And through it, were able to express yourself. You had said at Salem Community College, and now you're what, professor emeritus at the college for glass blowing and well known with Wheaton Glass here in South Jersey and worldwide as an artist.
8: Well, South Jersey has a rich glass tradition, and I'm happy to say within the tradition, the crown jewel is the Millville Rose paperweight. And that's how I was introduced to paperweight making.
7: Mm-hmm.
8: And I took paperweights from a kind of a novelty gift product to a work of art.
7: Right. And you've managed to capture nature in there, both plants and small animals and things in glass somehow. I mean, the website at paulstankard.com is just beautiful, and your studio book is absolutely magnificent for anybody that's interested in looking at your career work.
8: Well, the first, I'm very fortunate because I respect education and educators. My mother was a school teacher. My father taught at university level for a while. So education was the most important aspect of growing up in the household. And, growing up in a household was the high priority was be a good Catholic. And okay. After you're a good Catholic, the next priority
7: Go
8: is get
7: school.
8: An education.
7: Go to
8: be
7: school.
8: Educated.
7: Wow, that's really something. So in the last few minutes prior to the break, Paul, can you tell us what the world looked like to you as a dyslexic? I mean, reading signs, and
8: well,
7: were you intimidated by works of book art?
8: Well, really, I didn't. This is kind of interesting because I must have been 14 or 15. My mom said, Paul, my friend's doing some research on IQ tests, and she's doing oral IQ tests, and she'll give you $1 if you'll take, if you could help her and take an IQ test orally. I said, oh, sure, $1. In the 50s, mid-50s was just okay money. So anyway, I went, and then I took the test, and I hadn't heard, my mother didn't, I forgot all, you know, I didn't pay any attention to it. I didn't know what, I was oblivious to most of this stuff. Anyway, my mom a week later said, Paul, you're normal intelligence. As a matter of fact, your IQ is a little higher than average. I said, okay. And that didn't mean that, you know, I just accepted that. It didn't mean anything to me. And so until my autobiography, and I remembered that.
7: Wow. Thank you, Paul. We'll be right back with more of Health is Number One right here on WWDB. Philadelphia.
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7: 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Today, we're working through dyslexia to success, and our special guests are Paul Stankard, who is a world-class glass-blowing artist with dyslexia, and Susan Miller, who has works with dyslexic folks for a long time. She's an author and speaker. Welcome back, everybody.
9: Thank you.
7: So I wanted to talk a little bit more about, you know, how the world looked to a dyslexic, but I'm really interested in making sure everybody gets the message here. Paul, what would you say if you were talking to

0: myself through my life, which is kind of sweet when you think about it.
1: So perseverance and prayer. What are your thoughts, Susan? What can you offer?
2: To Paul's point, you can't let dyslexia define you. You know, so in that environment of the school, you'll get beaten down if you care so deeply about, oh, he has an A and they all have A's and I'm a B student, so I must be stupid. It's no, no, no. So we need our families to be those protective factors. And protective factors, again, to Paul's point, impact that trajectory for that individual. So without a supportive family and that strong base that he had, whether it's through, you know, prayer, channeling your energy, you know, into, well, what do you find joy? You know, I have a couple of clients now. They find their joy on the soccer field and playing baseball and on the stage. That is, they define themselves by that. And it's not that they don't care about school. They just are determined, they have grit, that they're going to survive it. And then once they're done with school and they graduate, and then whether they're first in class or bottom of the class, doesn't matter. They're not allowing that to define them. And that's huge.
0: That's so well said, Susan. Congratulations on that attitude. You know, dyslexic, that wasn't identified when I was going through school. That word never showed up. So I was just a slow student. And, you know, I was happy. I could live with that. It's kind of interesting because, you know, I just was a slow student.
1: Right, but your parents were, you know, trying to push towards success through education.
0: Absolutely.
1: And unfortunately, you and your family didn't understand because the understanding wasn't there yet. The school didn't understand because the understanding wasn't there yet.
0: Well, interestingly enough, my mother started to not be, when she was told I had normal height, my IQ was higher than normal with this oral test, she backed off a little bit. I think that took a big warrior for her because they probably told her, your boy, they must have known that I was tagged with an 80 IQ, which is, you know.
1: Well,
0: whatever
1: at that point, maybe she could worry about the other eight kids, I guess, you know.
0: Well, they were all whiz kids.
2: Mm-hmm. And that's the other thing. You can't let a test define who you are. And also, it's all about the delivery. Yeah, I can sit there and list, oh, you're weak in this and you're weak in that. And it's, okay, but you're also strong in all of these areas. And depending on the school, the evaluator, they're focused on the weaknesses. And it's, whoa.
0: Paul's a good, my mom would say, Paul's a good worker. Mm-hmm. And he's good with his hands. I had a paper route. And, you know, I had a normal childhood. And it was, you know, I never thought that I was deficient in anything. I accepted what I was.
1: Right. So if someone wants more information about you and your art and your trek, can you tell us how someone should get a hold of you and follow up?
0: I mean, I would work through Susan to point everybody to an educator, but my website is paulstankard.com. There might be a J in there. I don't think.
1: I think it's just Paul Stankard.
0: paulstankard.com, right. And yep. I have my successes. I'm very proud of the fact that I have two honorary doctorate degrees in art, and I have my best brag is, one of my best brags, I'm the first statewide community college distinguished alumnus.
1: Sure.
0: And that's kind of a nice honor.
1: And what were the titles of your two books now? And I think you've got a third in process.
0: Yeah. The most recent book, she's having a senior moment.
1: So Studio Craft is the one that I'm excited about with the pictures.
0: Right. Can you believe this? Anyway, now that I'm 82, I'm in a different ball game. But
1: you have an autobiographical movie as well that's won awards.
0: Well, on Amazon.

0: was on Prime. There was a 70-minute documentary that won an Emmy Award. Just the Emmy Award was it won the Emmy Award in June. And Dan Collins, a filmmaker, a very talented filmmaker.
1: What was the name of it again?
0: Paul J. Stankard, Flower and Flame.
1: Flower and Flame,
0: and it
1: right.
0: won the Emmy Award. And I thought, oh, my God.
1: That's amazing.
0: It was one of six. It won the Emmy Award in the Middle Atlantic State.
1: Excellent. Thank you, Paul. So paulstankard.com, and then you can look at the library of things that he's published, and a new book coming soon. And, of course, his biographical movie, Flower and Flame, Paul J. Stankard. What about yourself, Susan, if someone needs to contact you or needs more information on dyslexia, where would you point them?
2: I would point them to my website, Right to Read Solutions, and to my LinkedIn. Just reach out to me there.
1: Right. So what if someone is not in our region, there's someone else in the country or somewhere else in the world? Who are the authorities that that you look to for emerging solutions?
2: I look to the International Dyslexia Association, University of Michigan. Hey, they have, you know what? I visit them a lot because I do teach at the graduate level, and I have had some students in my grad classes that are dyslexic.
0: Oh, nice.
2: I'm always out, as I should be, to support them at that level, at that collegiate level. And I have to say, University of Michigan, and here, right, this didn't exist decades ago. They have a center for the dyslexic students to support them at the college level. So I lean on them for information. I lean on the Gab Lab. I mentioned Dr. Nadine Gab before. She has her own website, Gab Lab, where she publishes her research on the early identification and neuroscience of dyslexia.
1: Great. That sounds like really good information as far as places to go, both locally, nationally, and internationally. Paul, how would you sum things up? What advice would you give somebody?
0: Susan, I'm sure, uses this. I'm a member of the Learning Ally, which is, they changed the name. Isn't that wonderful? 90,000 books on tape. So
2: it was Human Read. Human Read.
0: Oh, my God. And it was Recordings for the Blind and Dyslexic before they changed the name. But, you know, God bless you. If you ever, you have to come, we'll have to come, we'll have to meet halfway and have
2: I will gladly.
0: We'll have lunch. We'll have lunch. We can. But you're at the best half of the story because you're an educator and you understand what's going on.
1: Well, thank you very much. Thanks, Paul, our outstanding artist, for being with us today. And thank you, Susan, for all of your efforts in the world of dyslexia.
2: You're very welcome. It's an honor to meet you, Paul.
0: Thank you very much. Same
2: thing. We'll have lunch.
0: I'm looking forward to it.
1: And thank you, everybody, for listening today. I'm your host, local physician, Dr. Craig Wax. 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
10: 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It's 9 o'clock. Welcome to the Barry Reisman Show at WWDB. An hour of Jewish music every morning. How about some klezmer to get things started?

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This song is dedicated to all of us, to the men and women who toil hard at their jobs, that put in a hard day's work in the shops, in the yeshivas, in the koilos, white collar, blue collar. The moment comes and it creates a transformation. This song is brought to you by Baron Herzog. You make Kiddush on this and you remember. Baruch Hashem, it's Shabbos.

That's Yaakov Shweki. Well, time is a very valuable commodity, and we're out of it for today. Let's make it a date for tomorrow morning at 9 o'clock, and let's play one more song. I love this version of Sunrise, Sunset by Tony Bennett. Talk to you again soon.

0: 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And stats are even lower after using the toilet. That's a big yuck.
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0: people, this is The Jam, where leadership gets real. I'm Marcus Allen.
1: And I'm Dr. James Smith Jr. Every Monday, we dive into the wins, the wounds, and the wisdom behind high-performing leaders.
0: Listen, Doc, I am really excited about today's show because in a few minutes, we get to talk to a person who's affiliated with one of the best organizations in the world.
1: Yeah.
0: The Philadelphia Eagles.
1: Go Birds!
0: Go Birds! He's also a keynote speaker. He's a motivational speaker. He's an MC and so many other things. I can't wait to dive in to this man.
1: DSDS. So before we dive into the Sebadero story and the Eagles leadership story, tell folks a little bit about how did we get here and why do we do what we do?
0: Well, I think, you know, how we got here was the radio station reached out to you and really wanted to bring you into this space. And you said you wouldn't do it without me. So
1: absolutely.
0: That's how I got
1: absolutely.
0: Here, right?
1: And after you paid me a few $1,000s, I said, let's do this.
0: Hey, I still owe you, brother. but I've been doing this work. When I say this work, in terms of leadership for over 2 decades. I know that makes me sound old, but I've led companies. I've led social impact ventures. I've been an entrepreneur at heart my entire life. And what I've learned is that I used to focus on goals and success and failure. And now what I've learned, Jim, is everyone talks about goals. We talk about awareness, but we need to be focused on who are we becoming in the process. Yeah. And so I am excited about this show because it allows us to not just talk about people's titles, but it allows us to talk about how they got positioned and who they are becoming.
1: You said you've been an entrepreneur all your life.
0: All my life.
1: That's kind of vague. When did you first start making money for yourself?
0: My first business without really, you know, I didn't have a formal LLC.
1: But you were an escort, man?
0: Man, I was an escort. I wasn't any of that. I had a barbershop in my mom's garage.
1: There you go.
0: And so this was back in the late 80s. And so when the guys were wearing like the high top fades.
1: There you go.
0: And I would cut like the sun and the building and the side of their hair. They put a little peroxide, make it a little blonde in the front and a little Gumby. But that was really my first experience in understanding that, you know, I had a skill and I could bring that to the market to bring money in for me and my family. And growing up in abject poverty, that allowed me to be able to have some sense of independence that I can help my mom and my family out, even though I was only 12 years old.
1: And early on for me, it wasn't cutting hair. I was a shoeshine boy.
0: Oh, wow.
1: I was a Boy Scout. I was a paper boy. I had no idea that I was getting it in, learning how to communicate and talk to people. That led to college, which led to corporate. And before corporate, a brief stint attempting to play pro football. And we'll talk to Dave a little bit about that. I developed a desire, a love for teaching, for speaking, for traveling. 35 countries, 43 states. And I wanted to write for Sports Illustrated and teach for my own high school. That didn't materialize. But where I'm at right now, working with leaders, working with individual contributors, working with people who are not changing the score, they're changing the game. And we get an opportunity to do that here and make sure there is authenticity, transparency. And that's what we do. We get it in here, the Jam Room.
0: Well, yes. And what people can expect from this show as we move forward through the rest of this is, you know, as we have seasons and as we go through the different seasons, what we'll leave people with is 3 takeaways. We'll also have our listeners go through what I love. My favorite part of the show is the doctor, just what the doctor ordered. And this is when Dr. James talks about some learning, some download that he's had this week, and he gives that gem to our audience. And then we dig into it with our guests. We talk about the soundtrack, the song that resonates for them, what grounds them. We talk about their rhythm. We talk about what upset them. Like, what was that traffic jam in their life that caused them to build resilience and to build even more confidence?
1: I can't wait to hear Dave's jam.
0: Oh, yeah. Oh, yeah.
1: And the numerous jams he's been in his life.
0: Oh, wow.
1: And
0: how really? You don't put him out there like that?
1: He said, what did he say? Ask me anything.
0: He did say
1: and
0: that.
1: Today, we're certainly going to do that. We also talk about your spark, like Marcus said, your rhythm, the jam up, the encore. And that's going to be a 30-day challenge you give our listeners to begin immediately after the show is over.
0: Yeah.
1: So we're getting it in.
0: Well, let's just dive in, Doc. Go ahead. Tell us who we got on the show today.
1: I don't know if I want to read or just fly off the cuff, but we're all sitting here with Eagles jerseys on to honor Dave Spadaro. But the one I'm wearing is extremely special. Why? I am standing up. You can't see me, but...
0: Jersey Smith Jr.
1: Nolan Smith Jr. And how did I get this? Dave gave it to me. That's my brother. Eagles insider. Been in the field for well over 30 years. Another reason I love this cat. Got Temple in the house. Three folks, Temple,
0: To you.
1: All right. He's one of the organization's key voices and the preeminent individual connecting the Eagles and their fans through behind-the-scene events, live events, podcasts, community engagement, and our Super Bowl parades. I've spoken in front of hundreds, thousands. Dave Spadaro, you have spoken in front of 2 million people twice.
2: It's amazing. Guys, thank you for having me. First of all, great to be here. Great to see you. Two fine-looking men. I feel, Marcus, the way you talk, I feel like the tortoise among the world of hares here. I'm trying to think.
0: There's no hairs in the room.
2: But as you're speaking, I'm thinking, gosh, what have I ever accomplished?
0: No.
1: Are you kidding me?
2: Well, I think that's part of leadership. As we get into it. Yeah. I mean, that's part of being a part of a team, right? I've always been taught never to gloat, never to celebrate, never to wallow in loss until we win something significant. And winning the Super Bowl and emceeing the parades, I tell my children, these are the two greatest days of my life. And while I was there for the birth of both of my children, and it was in fact spectacular and amazing, it was not comparable to emceeing the Super Bowl parades. It's been an incredible, incredible ride, and hoping for more. I mean,
1: now Dave, you said you've been taught don't gloat.
2: Yeah.
1: Now there's something that happened in 2010, DeMarco Murray.
2: Yeah.
1: Where you were loving him when folks were saying he's done.
2: Well, look, there have been many times, Dr. James, where I've had moments of, you go through the ups and the downs of it, but the NFL changes so quickly. You know, you always hear players talk about the 24-hour rule, and you win a game. And honestly, if you win a game on Sunday, by noon the next day, nobody even thinks about it, talks about it, refers to it, because you're on to the next thing. And so every moment that I've had, you have to remind me of things, because I forget all of the things that have happened. You remember the relationships that you've had. You remember the people that you've touched. You remember some of the games, but you really kind of just keep moving, keep your eyes forward. But because it's a very much what have you done for me lately world.
0: Yeah. Right.
2: So I don't think I'm anything special.
0: I want to go back to that. You're not special, right?
2: Yeah.
0: Growing up down south, growing up, in a Christian household, I get this idea of being humble, right? I get that. But being humble does not negate the fact that we still should be audacious and bold.
2: Correct.
0: Right? Mm-hmm. And so as we were going into this show today, and it was like it's easy for us to go down that rabbit hole about the Eagles, but that's not what today's about, Dave. Today is about you and your leadership. And so give the audience like a narrative, an elevator pitch on who Dave is outside of the Eagles.
2: Yeah. So who I am is a family man, a lover of people, a lover of my society, a spiritual man, a very tender and emotional man, a person who is a very loyal and trustworthy man. I believe in goodness. I believe in taking care of those around me. I will tell you that much of my core values have been formed around the idea of sports. Right. I have always loved sports. I've always loved being part of a team. I believe that if our world worked in a team kind of environment where you're selfless for the person next to you, the world would be a whole lot better place.
1: It was.
2: We wouldn't have the problems that we have and the divisiveness that we have in our world. So, I'm a very simple guy. I cherish my life. My early life was a modest one in Westchester, Pennsylvania. Twin sister, two older brothers. My mom died when she was too young. She suffered for a very long time.
0: What did she suffer from?
2: She suffered. She had a thyroid surgery in 1971 when I was 6 years old. And they told her that within 10 years or so, they would find out if the thyroid, if the cancer was all gone.
0: Right.
2: And 11 years later, she had cancer throughout her body. And then she passed away when she was 59 years old. And that really stuck with me. Like, I had to take care of her. We had hospice care. My father worked to provide for the family in Baltimore and would commute every day just so his kids could graduate from high school. So I learned to appreciate the value of life and of love, and sports was my outlet. And I knew my strength very early on, and I went for it. And so when you speak about humility versus confidence and being bold and pushing the envelope, yeah, I absolutely agree with you. If you don't have a dream, then, you know, you're kind of missing out on the whole purpose of life. Yeah. Like, have a passion. And then when you have that passion, find a way to get there. My goal was always to be Merrill Reese, the voice of the Philadelphia Eagles, the play-by-play voice.
1: Merle.
2: And I didn't accomplish that. But boy, he's a great friend of mine. And look where I am. I'm so thrilled with my life. But, you know, so that otherwise I'm nothing special. I mean, you're part of a team. Like, you're just part of a team. You're just part of, and our team, and it's not about wins and losses, you know, guys. I mean, it is, but it's wins and losses on the field and off the field. And I've learned so much from those around me about how to use your platform to make people's lives better. And Jeffrey Lurie, when he bought the team in 1994, two goals: win multiple Super Bowls, make a positive difference in the community.
1: Bam.
2: And that's what we do.
1: Bam.
2: That's what we do.
1: They wanted to fact check myself. I said, I know you love DeMarco Murray, but in 2010, that was the time you walked out into the middle of the field, based on my research, Dallas Cowboys, the star.
2: Yeah, well, so that was pushing the envelope.
0: Okay.
3: That's audacious.
2: That's audacious. So yeah. My job as a content creator, I had kind of expectorated on the Dallas Star, and it was just at the start. It was like a very creative content, though. It was like we had a little spud cam. It was kind of the first, you know, Truman Show, like live kind of thing. And I got busted, and with good reason. I spit on the Dallas Cowboys star.
3: That's like a really Philly thing.
2: I appreciate the Dallas Cowboys fans and their organization for being supportive. I remember my boss at the time, Joe Banner, the president of the Philadelphia Eagles, walked into my office. Uh-oh. And he said, "Dave, I'm not going to fire you. We pay you to push the envelope, to expand things, to be great at your job. Don't ever do it again, but there'll be no punishment coming." I was like, great.
1: And content creator.
2: That's kind of the message of the organization. Like, we try to do things in a positive, fast forward way. And you're going to make mistakes along the way. Minimize those mistakes. But understand that we want to bring the world of Eagles fans together. We recognize what the Eagles are. The Eagles are entertainment, right? It's also a very big business, entertainment. So our mission, our on the walls of the NovaCare complex, our missive is to inspire and serve the greatest football community in the world every single day. And that means those with autism and those with financial challenges and those who need help, who have their hands out, who are crying for somebody, something to latch onto, something positive to latch onto. And that's what we do. In addition, Marcus, to winning football games and trying to win the Super Bowl.
0: But what that sounds to me about you is, like, what popped in my head is servant.
2: Yes.
0: You're a servant.
2: Yes.
0: Like, what does that word mean to you?
2: Servant means, actually, it means being a leader, too. I mean, I think you can lead by following and by knowing your role and by understanding who you serve and fulfilling that on a daily basis and being humble, but yet being very, very confident in what you do and just never, ever putting yourself above the team.
1: Yeah. You said knowing who you serve. You know the Philadelphia fans, but nationally, we take a rap. We're brutal. We're still throwing some balls at Santa. How have you connected with this rabbit fan base?
2: Yeah, I'm going to get that on the other side because I've got a great story for you to that very question.
3: Excellent. So on the other side of this, we will come back to Dr. James's question. See you on the other side.
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1: Well, Dave, you have told people you have the greatest job in the city, so.
0: I do. I think so. Okay, so let me refer back to the question you asked about Eagles fans being crazy. During the 2025 regular season, we had some employees of another team come in, and they came in on a Thursday night, and on Friday morning, we had breakfast with them at the NovaCare complex, and they told us this story that they couldn't wait to land, get a rental car, get to their rental car, turn on sports radio, and listen to how crazy the Eagles fans were. They had heard this reputation about Eagles fans being crazy. And they said, you guys have been in three of the last eight Super Bowls, two of the last three Super Bowls, won two of the last three, two of the last eight Super Bowls, defending Super Bowl champions, lead your division with an 8-5 record. And yet the fans are complaining about stuff? What is wrong with these fans? Our team, well, this is the punchline here. She said, our team, we're 2-11. We haven't won the Super Bowl since 1983. And our fans say nothing.
2: Are we talking about the Cowboys?
0: The Raiders. And I said, no, you get it all wrong. Our fans aren't crazy. Our fans care.
1: Yeah.
0: And so that isn't that what you want?
1: Absolutely. Yeah.
0: And so if anybody ever says that Eagles fans are crazy, no. They just care. It matters to them. And to be part of something for 30 plus years here, and we did a newspaper called Eagles Digest. I was affiliated with the team. I'd been to every game since 1987, every single game up until COVID. That to establish a bond with people around the world where it matters so much to them. Imagine the feeling of satisfaction and the connection that you have with people.
2: Right.
0: That you share, that you get to know these people, and it extends far beyond winning and losing. It's generations of Eagles fans who celebrate a game, who get together on Sunday. This is a way for families to get together on Sunday. The power of religion, church.
2: Yeah,
0: is that not part of what church is all about? Going on a Sunday and everybody gathers, your community gathers, your family's together, you spend the day together, you have quality time together, you love each other, and then in the Eagles' case, you're rooting for something together.
2: Dave, has anyone ever told you don't have enough passion?
0: The one thing I have is energy.
2: Yes,
0: and
2: you
0: I'm
2: do.
0: Not, I'm not the,
2: I love that.
0: I'm not the
2: I
0: smartest guy in the world. I knew very early on that I couldn't do a lot of things. I didn't have the attention span for a long period of math. I can't add 2 + 2. I could speak. I could write. I love sports. I could work hard. I had a passion. I had a goal. And I went for it.
1: But do you climb telephone posts?
0: No, because I'm not a fool.
2: Well, before we continue our interview with our amazing guest, Dave Spadaro, we always start out our second segment with a question of the day. And today our question is, Dave, and we're going to have a special person answer the question first, and that'll give you some time to think about your answer. Not that you need it, because you seem to be, like, right off the cuff. I love your passion. I love your authenticity, brother.
0: Thank you.
2: Please don't ever stop that.
0: Thank you.
2: The question of the day is, considering the digital times we're living in, what can leaders do today to build cultures of trust, commitment, and family? And I am going to allow my co-host, Dr. James, to introduce our next special guest.
1: I've only known this person since May 17th, 1995. When she came out beaming, she's had my heart ever since. This is my daughter, Daisha Jamay Borgia. The Jamay comes from James. I wanted to get my name in there some way.
2: Jamay, all right.
1: J-A-M-E minus the S. Dave, my daughter is a leader at Visit Philadelphia, and we would love to have her weigh in on what leaders can do during this digital time to create the harmony, the culture, the teamwork. What's up? What you got for us?
3: Well, thank you for the question.
1: Okay.
3: And I would like to start with really honing in on the purpose. I think leaders should start to create a shared purpose and not just share goals. A lot of the time we hear, you got to set your goals, especially this time of the year. But we need to create our purpose first before we start with our goals. So reminding the team the why they're doing their work. We are so busy with our 9-to-5s, with taking care of our family, taking care of us. Why? You need to be reminded of that why, especially at work. And I also think celebrating humanity and not perfection is the key because we need to really normalize our conversations about workload, about us as people, what makes us successful. And we can also communicate our personal boundaries. When leaders offer flexibility rooted in trust, not surveillance, that's when we see a result. Communication matters in everything. That's coming from my experience.
1: I love it. Now with my daughter, Desha Jamais Borgia, I'm having a proud dad moment. Marcus, you'll turn it over to Dave.
2: Dave, like I wouldn't want to be you going after that. But Dave, what do you think when it comes to family culture and trust and how leaders are building that in this digital environment?
0: Yeah, how about this one word, listen?
2: Okay.
0: I mean, we are all so eager to offer our perspective, our opinion, our hot take, our point of view as a leader, as a wannabe leader. But how many times do people actually listen and take into account what others around them are feeling, what they want, what they need, how we can help them? And I'll give you just one little example of, like, again, your perspectives are far more varied than mine. I've been in this Eagles bubble my whole life.
2: Okay.
0: I always thought that the community, the world, the business world worked as a team, that everybody helped everybody. And I've learned, you know, that that's not the case at all, like at all. So the Eagles win the Super Bowl, Super Bowl 59. And months later, we have our ring ceremony and we have a beautiful environment. Everybody in the organization is there. And we have the moment when Jeffrey Lurie, our chairman, CEO, stands up and is presenting the rings. And instead of having, you know, Saquon Barkley and Jalen Hurts go up first and get the rings, and Jeffrey offers the speech. And he says, every single person in the organization is here and deserves every bit of credit for winning the Super Bowl. You all played a valuable role in winning the Super Bowl. So now everyone at the same time, reach in and get your rings.
1: Wow.
0: So what that meant to me was that the chairman, CEO of the team stood up and said, everybody, you're all equal. You're all equal. And instead of Jalen and Nick Sirianni and all those guys getting their rings first and then us getting our rings second, I was able to reach in, the second year computer expert, the groundskeeper, whatever. We all got the rings at the same time as Jalen Hurts. I don't, maybe a small thing, but that means something. And that apparently is not the way it works in the real world, because there's a hierarchy of things. Jeffrey is somebody who listens and has empathy and has compassion and understands that you cannot survive without the success of everyone around you. The mantra of last year's team, the 2024 team, you can't be great without the greatness of others. 2017, we all we got, we all we need, right? We all, isn't that what our world is? In our relationships, you can't be great without the greatness of others. You can't be great in your family without the greatness of others. You can't be great in your relationships, your friendships, in your business dealings without the greatness of others. Maybe people take too much time to, they're so eager to step up and take credit instead of listening. That's my answer.
1: So when the doctor gave your mother you for the first time,
0: moments after she gave my mother my sister, I'm not sure exactly what my mom's reaction was.
1: were your first words, "Fly, Eagles, fly"? In essence, what has been the spark? You've always been passionate. Sports journalism, when you were at Temple, I mean, you've always wanted to do this. When did it start? What was the spark?
0: The actual spark is, I always wanted to do it. I was very limited in my skill set, but I was the captain of my soccer team in high school. Our senior year high school banquet, we had a sports writer from the Philadelphia Daily News named Bob Vitrone. Buck Vitrone, the bartender.
1: Yes.
0: Buck the bartender came to our banquet and spoke. And I went up to him afterward. I conjured up the nerve to go up to him and speak to him and say, Mr. Vitrone, I want to do what you do someday, and I'm not going to let anybody stop me. So he sent me two tickets to a Big Five basketball game at the Palestra, and I went to the Palestra in 1984, and I saw the confetti coming down, all the streamers coming down, and I was hooked. And man, I went for it. And I've never stopped since then.
1: Marcus, I want to say, Mrs. Pizarro, I want your job.
0: And one of the parts of giving back is there are a lot of young people who want to get into our worlds. And, you know, the idea that it's fun, yes, but it's really a commitment. There's a lot, you have to eat a lot of dirt in the world to have success.
2: Yeah.
0: You know, we're not in it for the money. You know, we had a job opening a couple of years ago for a social media coordinator job, modest pay, and we had like 6,500 applications because that's just what everybody wants to do. And if you don't bring it every day, energy,
2: yeah,
0: you're out.
2: Right.
0: Mm. You can't survive in the world because you're just streaming on adrenaline, adrenaline, adrenaline.
2: So what I hear is it's been a lot of intentionality in building a culture. Like, this didn't just start yesterday. This has been layers upon layers. And so now when you see from, like, to your point, from the greenskeeper to the tech guy to the superstar Jalen Hurts, what is the appetite for people who don't fit in the culture? Have you seen that? And how does that play out regardless of what a person brings to the table?
0: They don't last long.
2: Right.
0: I mean, that's we move on.
2: Like a Chip Kelly.
0: So Chip Kelly.
2: It seemed like Chip didn't fit
0: in
2: the
0: culture. This is a very good name to bring up. And Dr. James knows.
2: Mm-hmm. Okay.
0: He's the worst person I've ever met in my life. I have actual dislike.
2: Hold on. You really don't like him, huh?
0: I have actual dislike for Chip Kelly. Chip Kelly was... He was really divisive in our building. I mean, he made Howie Roseman, our general manager, he physically moved his office from the football side of the building to the business side of the building to humiliate Howie Roseman. A lesser man would have been defeated. But what Howie did was he took that time to learn how he could be better. And he traveled to other sports teams around the world. How could he be a better leader? How could he relate more to others in the organization and make everyone feel special? And as it turned out, Chip did not last long. Howie came back, and I think his record speaks for itself since the 2016 season. He's been pretty great. During that visit that I told you about, the Eagles fans and the other team that came in, there was a player who walked past, and I said, hey, Marcus Epps used to play for the Raiders. Marcus, come on over here. These are the folks who run the alumni program. You may have met them. He goes, no, in that building, we never meet. The team, they don't. Mm-hmm. And I was like, whoa, other teams don't mingle their staff? Right. They're treated like this side and that side. In a business, if you're treated this side and that side, how do you expect everyone to work together for the common good? Why is this world so divided? Is it ego? Is it greed? Well, I think so.
2: Well, I think it's that and a thousand other things.
0: Ignorance?
2: But we are at a point where we got to go to
0: another commercial break. I'm just warming up, Marcus.
2: I know, man. This is going great, Dave. I promise you, it's going great. On the other side, we're going to bring Dave, the unenergetic person, back on the other side. Thank you. 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

0: We got the groove. We're on the move. And guess what we're doing? We're jamming. We are jamming. Dr. James Smith Jr., I'm here with my brother, Marcus Allen, and with the passionate Dave Spadaro. Before we continue the interview, it's time for that segment, Just What the Doctor Ordered. Marcus, I believe a lot of us need to lose some weight.
1: Speak
0: some
1: for yourself,
0: significant
1: brother.
0: Weight. Yes. You know, we wait for them. We wait for him. We wait for her. We wait for this opportunity. We wait for our kids to get out of college before we act on our dreams. We wait too much. I believe we should consistently adhere to working on our tan. Okay. And TAN is T-A-N, stands for Take Action Now. If we're taking action now, working on our TAN, we're losing weight all the time. From a employment standpoint, I speak to a lot of colleges. And the first question I ask them, by a show of hands, how many of you are going to go on a job search after graduation? 99% of the folks have their hands up. And I say, no job search, go on a joy search. Because if you're pursuing your joy and not a job, you'll be doing what Dave Spadaro has done for the past 30 years. Because he said there was no stopping him. He was going to get into this field and make it happen. No one was going to get in the way. Research suggests that 80 to 85% of us are in jobs we don't like. That same 80 to 85% on Monday will say, I can't wait till the weekend gets here. It's Monday. And you can't wait till the weekend gets here. That's 5 days to live too. I don't like those odds. Take responsibility. Make it happen. Follow your joy. Follow your dreams. And you'll have the best occupation in the city. Because that's what Dave says all the time.
1: I love that. Now we talking today, Doc. Now that Just What the Doctor Ordered is perfect. Because I think Dave mentioned this earlier around this idea of purpose. Right. And I feel like that's what you're talking about when you say take action now, but not just taking action now, taking intentional action. Right. And so one of the things that I was just working on this week was this idea of, like, people oftentimes, and Dave, I'm sure you've heard this. Well, I'm just trying to find my purpose. I only want to work in my purpose. I don't want to work a job. Right. To your point, sometimes you got to start where you got to start and build your way up. And so I believe that there's two steps before you get to your purpose, right? And I think you just spoke to one of them, Doc, which is first awareness. We talked about this at the beginning of the show. Like, know who you are, right? Before you can find your purpose, how can a person find their purpose and they don't even know who they are? Because in order for me to get a feel for you and be empathetic and understand Dave, I got to know me first.
0: Absolutely.
1: The second piece is clarity. Like, you don't find purpose, you find clarity first, and then clarity shows you your purpose. Purpose reveals itself. And so what Dave just shared with us today and what you're sharing with us, in my opinion, my humble opinion, is that first we must be very clear on what we're trying to accomplish. And knowing who we are helps us to find that path. And so, Dave, what are your thoughts on that?
2: I agree with you. I will say this. I think that it is... the light goes on at different times for everyone.
1: Different seasons. Yep.
2: And I think that people who expect to just wake up and find their purpose or what they have passion for, it's not realistic.
0: Right.
2: And I also think that people who think that they don't, that at age 22, I have my purpose, my passion, my path. Sometimes that doesn't happen until you're later in life. And if it doesn't happen when you're 22 years old, don't beat yourself up for it. Continue to look for that passion. Continue to search for that passion. If you find your passion at the age of 40, well, boy, congratulations. You found a passion.
1: Right.
2: As opposed to giving up on the dream of finding out who you are. I think, Marcus, I think a lot of people don't know who they are.
1: Right.
2: I think we live in a world of confusion. We are in social media instructed to present our very best life on Instagram. Well, how realistic is that? You know, right. How tough must it be for kids right now? I think it's so difficult for kids who have to live this facade of this social media glamorous life. And then the other thing you said, Marcus, was sometimes we have to start at the bottom. I mean, I don't know. I don't know any other business but my business, and you always have to start at the bottom.
1: Correct.
2: Howie Roseman came out of college, law school, and he wrote to 32 teams in the NFL, letters to 32 teams in the NFL, and he started with the Eagles as an intern in 1999, 2000. And here he is, the best general manager in the NFL. He's where he is because he had a vision for what he wanted to be, and he was willing to put in the work for it. And if you are not willing to put in the work to be great, then you're not going to be great.
0: Right.
2: I don't measure greatness in terms of how much money you make. I measure greatness in terms of how much fulfillment you have on a day-to-day basis. That Dr. James says, where it's Monday and I'm already looking ahead to Saturday, the agony that must be for people. And I know that there's a lot of people in that role. And I know that I'm very fortunate to be in a position and a profession that I love. It doesn't happen often, but it wouldn't have happened if I hadn't pursued it from the very first day. My first job was, in this business, was doing the morning announcements for my high school and reading the Westchester Henderson soccer team beating the Westchester East soccer team 3-2 and having people make fun of me for it. But it gave me reps on the microphone, and I got better and better and better and better. And if you're not willing to do that, then how do you expect to find yourself?
0: Dave, you have people all the time. You ask them, how are things going? They'll say, same stuff, different day.
2: Yeah,
0: Or
2: I'm just living the dream, and they don't really believe that they're living the dream, and they kind of settle for it. And I'm not criticizing those people. If that's the life you want, that's fine. But if you're feeling tortured that you're not having that inner happiness, then do something about it.
1: And speaking of that inner happiness and that optimism, you chose as your theme song today, Fly Eagles Fly.
2: That's right. That's all I got. That's all I know. Right. That's all I know.
1: And what does that, how does that song and its lyrics speak to you? Because when I hear it, I hear a song of encouraging faithfulness. I hear optimism, encouragement. It's a reminder of, it almost feels like it was naturally meant for it to be an Eagles song, a Philadelphia song. What does that song mean to you and your leadership?
2: Look, it's my family. Away from my family. The Eagles world is what I am proudly for the majority of my life. I'm 60 years old, and I've been doing this for... yes, thank you.
0: Thank you. That's that ball head, man.
2: Well, I mean, I'm in the right audience here.
1: He's not only a client, he's the president.
2: The Eagles are... Look, I spend so much time there at work because I love it, because I'm around people that I love. Like, it's just my home.
0: Yes.
2: Now, it's not who defines me. There will come a time when it is over. And I don't want anybody to remember Dave Spadaro because he was a great writer or because he spit on the star or because I want them to remember that he was a great family man, that he loved his kids and wives, and that he was a great friend and trustworthy and just a great person to be around.
1: Hold on a second.
2: I was married and divorced.
1: Nothing gets past me, brother.
2: My greatest accomplishment is A, that my children are best friends, and that B, for this past Christmas, my ex-wife, my kids, who have recently moved back to Philadelphia, came to my house, and my current wife had
1: Talk about that. Because we're fellow divorcees, yeah. Right? So what type of person does it take to be able to bring your ex-wife and your wife together in a harmonious family environment?
2: Well, when we went through the divorce, my wife and I both agreed that we loved each other.
1: Okay.
2: But that we didn't want to be married to each other anymore.
1: Very mature.
2: Yeah, it was right around the time of the Gwyneth Paltrow and Chris Martin conscious uncoupling. And right. We followed that model. And we never criticized each other. We've never criticized each other. We know that we are different levels of energy for each other. That we're both really happy without each other.
1: Y'all didn't even cuss each other out during the divorce.
2: Like, not one bit.
1: Did you get a lawyer? Did she have a lawyer?
2: Yeah, she spent, I'll tell you this. This is okay. She spent like $1,100 on her lawyer. I spent like $1,300 on my lawyer.
0: Oh my goodness.
2: It was money. Dude. Because money's not the thing. She's the mother of my children. I never want the mother of my children to suffer. I loved her parents. I remember after my divorce, her father, my former father-in-law, who's since passed away, who I loved dearly, I wanted to buy a house. He offered to loan me money to buy a house.
0: Wow.
2: That's how tight the bond
1: was.
2: Well,
1: he was your former father-in-law.
2: He was my former father-in-law at the time. I just don't believe in bad karma. Like, I don't believe in, like, having money be the obstacle. And many times in a divorce, it's either infidelity or finances or just rage that makes that divorce so nasty and the relationship so irreparable.
1: That sounds like another show right there, man.
0: It does.
2: I think my ex-wife and I should go on the road and talk about divorce.
1: I agree.
2: I mean, wouldn't that be a powerful message to people if you can do it?
1: Yes.
2: If people can do it, though.
1: No, absolutely.
0: That's powerful. But what's even more powerful, Dave and Angela recently got married at the link.
2: Yes.
0: 50-yard line. And at some point, everyone sang, "Fly, love birds, fly, standing here so blissfully. Fly, love birds, fly, say I do in 1, 2, 3, through the lows and the highs. And when you run out of supply, fly, love birds, fly, on the road to matrimony, S-P-A-D-A-R-O-S, Madero."
1: I love that.
0: Just real stuff.
2: Jen Weinberg did that. Thank you, Jen. She put that together. That was brilliant on her part. Well done. That's very, very well done, James.
1: Yeah.
0: I mean, look,
2: I'm not perfect. I am so far from perfect. And I have incredibly, there are things that about myself that I do not like that I'm in therapy for. I believe in therapy. I believe in trying to make yourself better all the time. I'm not portraying myself as anything special in any way, but I'm saying I work at it and I recognize my faults. And I think that is also part of leadership, recognizing who you are and that you are going to make mistakes and that you are accountable for the mistakes that you make.
1: I think it's good that you know you're not special, but I think there's many of us who believe you're special, my friend. Just based off of this interview today, you are certainly a special man. We are at the end of this particular segment. We will come back on the other side to talk about somebody who's unique and special. My guy, David Spadaro. See you on the other side.
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0: This is how we've been doing it for nearly an hour here with the amazing, effervescent Dave Spadaro and me and my partner, Marcus Allen. We're talking all things jam, all things leadership, all
1: things.
0: We're
1: going to start having a spelling bee around here. Effervescent.
2: Effervescent. Yeah. I've never been referred to as effervescent.
3: Spell that.
0: I'm an English major, master's journalism. From the outside looking in, Dave, last year and again this year, there seemed to be some friction between number one and number 11. And you're in the locker room. You're on the field. We're just watching it unfold. And then again this year, there seemed to be some, I'm always open. Last year, we're reading the book on the bench. And Jalen seems to be, well, whatever. But as Nick Sirianni, how do you handle it when you have two alphas, two integral parts of your team seemingly not on the same page?
2: You played football.
0: Absolutely.
2: Do you love everybody in the locker room?
0: No.
2: Well, there you go. I mean, that happens all the time. I've seen all-out fist fights in the locker room. And this is an incredibly competitive environment. Everybody wants to have success.

0: he thinks he is open all the time. Every receiver thinks they are open all the time.
1: Throw me the damn ball, right?
0: Now, when A.J. Brown dropped a couple passes against the Chargers, did anybody speak up and criticize A.J. Brown? No. Right. So you kind of just understand the personality, the temperament. You work it out. You resolve it. You have the leaders of the team, the very hires up, address it, and hopefully it goes away. When you don't address it, then it festers, and that's what ruins a team.
1: From a leadership perspective, real quick, who would you say is the best leader from a coach's perspective all time for the Eagles? And who's the best leader from a team member perspective, player?
0: Yeah, I mean, Andy Reid and Nick is right up there, but Andy Reid did it for 14 years. And to change the message and keep it fresh is very, very difficult. Very difficult. Nick has been here now. It's been, what, six seasons? And he's great. Five seasons. Mm-hmm. He's great. He's big on the inspirational. He's big on a collegiate atmosphere, high energy, high tempo, keeps it fun, keeps it competitive. From a player standpoint, I would probably go with Troy Vincent, who's now a high-ranking member of the NFL.
1: Yeah.
0: He's under Roger Goodell on the management side. You know, the quarterback is a position where you are constantly in the public eye. There seems to be, through the years, resentment toward the quarterback through the Donovan McNabb days all the way through at times with Jalen. So you kind of, the quarterbacks who are the strongest understand that and shrug that off and try to relate to the players. It's not going to be possible to relate to all 53. But at the, you know, honestly, Marcus, most guys are aware that you have to take care of your job. And if you're not focused on what your responsibilities are and instead are worried about what everybody else is doing, you're not going to keep your job very long. That's the thing about football that's so cool. You have to earn the trust of the guy next to you, because that person's success is reliant upon you carrying out your assignments and your responsibilities and not trying to make it about you. So again, my style of leadership is to be selfless and to build a team around you that's great. And that's kind of, I've learned that from being with the Philadelphia Eagles for so long. There have been players who don't understand that concept. Terrell Owens, for example, a great football player, but it was always about Terrell Owens. And he ruined the relationships of a team that we bent over backwards for him. We were willing to do anything, recognizing his talents. He had the fans of Philadelphia, the fickle fans of Philadelphia, singing T.O., T.O., T.O., T.O., and he blew it.
1: Yeah.
0: And he just became a rolling stone in his career. And really never accomplished anything other than the individual award of making it to the Pro Football Hall of Fame, which I'm sure is really satisfying for a narcissist, but not for somebody whose ultimate goal should be to win a Super Bowl.
1: So real quick, I know we're ending here shortly. As we go into the encore, give our listeners, what is one thing that they can do over the next 30 days that can be beneficial and change their lives?
0: Sit back and this is funny you asked that, because I've had friends who are men who are single and they're kind of playing that chasing game. and I say to them, well, have you ever asked yourself, what do you want? And they say, no, I really haven't. I'm just kind of chasing. So I would say to people, take some time to find out, what do you want? What do you really want? What are you really chasing? Is it more money? Is it more enjoyment? Is it more of an intellectual challenge? What do you want? And I find that people really don't know what they want. So I think that's the first thing, is be real with yourself. And again, I think in our world, we live in a fantasy world. You know, when you walk into the NovaCare complex, we have a trophy case, and it's got the Lombardi trophies and the championship rings and everything. And right next to that is a gallery of heroes with Rosa Parks, with Nelson Mandela, etc. And the point is, we work in a fantasy world. These are the people who really made the difference in the world.
1: Yeah.
0: Use your platform to change the world and understand that those are the important people. What you do is just accentuating the brand of entertainment, helping the Eagles win football games, making a difference off the football field. I don't know if any of that makes sense, but
1: it makes all the sense.
0: Yeah.
1: Dave, I love that. What do you think about today's show, Dave?
2: I was going to say, this is another one of those shows where we have to bring the person back.
1: Yeah.
2: Because we didn't even
0: I would love that.
2: We didn't even get into his speaking. He's motivational speaking and cutting his teeth.
0: Can you imagine with all this energy that I've got here?
1: Man,
0: by the way, I'm learning. No, he's the best.
1: Yes.
0: Dr. J.

0: James is my mentor, my guru, my God.
1: What you don't know is, I guess, well, what our listeners don't know is both Dave and I are alumni of the Dr. James Smith Jr.
0: The boot camp. That is a game changer.
1: Absolutely.
0: Everybody should take in high school, they should take a public speaking class and a personal finance class. And then as an adult, you should all go to the Dr. James boot camp. It is a life changer.
1: It's where we jam.
0: Yep. Yes, it is. It is a great jam.
1: So what we're going to do is we're going to end. We always end with three takeaways. And today's takeaway, our culture isn't built in a season. It is built each and reinforced each and every day. Dave showed us that today. Awareness is the difference between confidence and complacency. We know our egos are never complacent. Our fans certainly are not. And lastly, leadership is about creating belonging, not just producing results. And I love the culture, Dave, that you just spit for us. I really appreciate you sharing some of the inner workings of an organization that knows how to do it right.
0: Repetition is the burden of leadership.
2: I love it. I love it.
0: Every single day, you got to do it.
2: Get those reps in.
0: Thanks for having me, guys.
1: My producer's cutting me off. 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
9: 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Once again, it is a pleasure to have you with us this morning. 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
10: Good evening, everyone. 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During this time, we're going to open up the phone lines to take your call, and I'll try to respond to your question, your Bible question, as much as I can by going to the Bible, which is the Holy Word of God. And the Bible is God's divine communication to mankind, to the world. God movement of old to write the Bible, and then God completed the book. He had nothing further to say, and then he gave his people, he gave the world the completed Bible, the complete Word of God. There is nothing else in all of this world in existence. There is no further divine communication from God. God has said everything that he wanted to say in the Bible. When people think and believe and say, well, God gave me a dream last night. God spoke to me. God spoke to me. He gave me a word. Or I had a vision. Or God has given me his spirit, and the spirit has moved me to speak in tongues. If it were true, and the Bible insists it is not true, but if it were true that God were communicating with people in these ways, then that communication should be added to the Bible, because that's how God brought the Bible together. That's how he moved holy men of old. He gave Isaiah a vision, Nahum a vision. He spoke to John in the form of visions on the island of Patmos. The Bible was compiled based on dreams and visions that God gave his people. And once we get to the book of Revelation, then God ended it. He ended it. He stopped communicating with this supernatural way of a dream, a vision, or a tongue, or speaking directly to people, because his word now was complete in the Bible. And that's why in Revelation chapter 22, Revelation is the last book of the Bible. Chapter 22 is the last chapter of the last book in the Bible. God warned people. He warned everyone who would read the words of this book, the Bible, do not add unto them. Anyone who adds unto the words of this book, well, the plagues written therein will be added unto him. That is about as terrifying a warning as God could give. It means whoever is saying, God gave me a dream, God gave me a dream, God gave me a vision, they're adding unto the words of the book. They're saying, this is from God. But God says, no, I will no longer do that. And this commandment is the seal of the word of God. Nothing more is to be added. And those churches and those professed Christians who say God is still giving them divine communication in that way are indicating they are under the wrath of God. It is not a sign of having God's spirit if there is this communication going on. Actually, it's either a lie on the part of the individuals who are claiming it, or if it's truly something supernatural, then it is from another spirit, an evil spirit, not the spirit of God. And all kinds of Christians, they don't understand. They don't understand. They think Satan comes with horns and pitchfork and a red cape, and you'll see Satan when he comes, but he doesn't come like that. 2 Corinthians 11 tells us that Satan comes like an angel of light, all sweetness and goodness. He comes looking like Christ, trying to sound like Christ, trying to portray himself as God, as though he were God. And so he will bring, if this barrier of the supernatural's being broken in a truly spiritual way, then it would be Satan and his emissaries, or the fallen angels, not God. It's never God, not once since the Bible was completed. And this is great security and safety for the people of God, because God has given us his word, and he says, read this if you want to hear me speak. Open it up anywhere, and as you read, think to yourself, because it's true, this is God speaking directly to me. Stay in the Bible only, and there's safety and there's security. Go outside the Bible and think that God's communicating you in some other way, whether it be like a Book of Mormon or the Muslim book, or through dreams and tongues and vision, any other way, it doesn't matter. Then you have gone beyond the ancient landmark and boundary of God's word, and you're subject to death. You're subject to the wrath of God. But for the Lord's people, we know there's many false prophets that have entered out into the world, and we can spot them instantaneously. If someone says, yes, oh yeah, the Bible's the word of God, and this other thing in my dream I had last night. Well, no, you have a different authority. You have an authority that claims the Bible, but then you add to that authority. And so your authority is different than the elect children of God's authority, which is the Bible only. In this program, in this open forum, in the ministry of eBible Fellowship, our authority is only the Bible for everything. It's none of this supernatural stuff. Look at the condition of the church. How long has this supernatural stuff been going on, where they're claiming all these miraculous signs and powerful workings of God? Is the church improved over these last 50 years of churches making these claims? Or is the church worse than it's ever been in history? And the truth is, the church is far worse than it's ever been. So it's not true. Even though hundreds of millions of professed Christians claim God's with us, and here's the proof of it, because he spoke to me, yet it means nothing, because it's not God speaking. As a matter of fact, it doesn't build up the church or help the church. It has destroyed the church. It has turned the churches and congregations of the world into desolate places with satanic or Satan's activity rather than the activity of God's Spirit, to the point that God ended the church age and his Spirit departed from all churches and all congregations in the world. Okay, we're going to now go to our first caller tonight. And let me just say this. If there are any maybe watching in another country, you can go to ebiblefellowship.org and look for international toll-free numbers. There's a down arrow, click it, and you'll be able to find, in all likelihood, it's not every country, but many countries are listed there. For example, the Philippines is listed there. You can find a toll-free number to call us from the Philippines. Okay, let's go to the first caller tonight. Welcome to our question answer program. Please go ahead with your call.
11: Hey, Chris, 你好，听到我的声音了吗？
10: Hello. Can we have that translated? Is it possible?
12: I think.
10: Is this Filipino or which language is it?
13: No, it's from China.
10: China. China. Oh, okay. Well, that's great. Are you able to translate? Are you able to translate for her?
11: 是的，感谢神，感谢人。我是来自中国的。克里斯你好，我有一个问题要问你，就是在
12: 加拿
10: 大。Yeah, but I have it. I'm seeing.
12: You'll see her.
10: You just turned it on, so I don't know what she said before this.
12: Okay.Go ahead and you can try it. Tom, have her try speaking in Chinese.
13: Okay.
11: 我的问题是加拉太书六章二节和五节。您能给我解释一下吗？
10: My problem was that I added verses 6, 2, and 5. Sorry. Can you explain it to me? I need to know the book.The book and the chapter.
11: 加拉太书。加拉太书六章。
10: Okay, Galatians. And which chapter? Chapter 6, verse 2?
11: 六章。
10: All right, let's try that. Galatians 6 and verse 2.
11: 二节和五节。
10: All right, you tell me if this is correct. I'm going to read Galatians 6, verses 1 and 2. Brethren, if a man be overtaken in a fault, ye which are spiritual, restore such a one in the spirit of meekness, considering thyself, lest thou also be tempted. Bear ye one another's burdens, and so fulfill the law of Christ. Is that the verse you're interested in?
11: 是的。克里斯您能帮我解释一下对照这两节经文吗
10: Can you help me explain this in comparison with these two verses? Well, bear ye one another's burdens. The word burdens is Strong's number 922. Let's go to the Old Testament. Numbers 11.And verses 16 and 17. And let's see what this says. Numbers 11, verse 16. And Jehovah said unto Moses, gather unto me 70 men of the elders of Israel, whom thou knowest to be the elders of the people and officers over them, and bring them unto the tabernacle of the congregation, that they may stand there with thee. And I will come down and talk with thee there, and I will take of the spirit which is upon thee, and will put it upon them, and they shall bear the burden of the people with thee, that thou bear it not thyself alone. All right, now that's helpful to us, because the 70 men, we know in the New Testament that Jesus sent out the 70 two by two with the gospel. We read in Luke chapter 10, verse 1, after these things, the Lord appointed other 70 also and sent them two and two before his face into every city and place whither he himself would come. So the sending of the 70 two by two was to alleviate the burden off of Moses, to spread it out, and as it said there, got to go back there to Numbers 11 concerning the congregation of Israel. I will take of the Spirit which is upon you, verse 17, and will put it upon them, and they shall bear the burden of the people with thee, that thou bear it not thyself alone. And what was the burden of the people? They were coming to Moses, so there would be a long line of people just stretching, and Moses would be there answering their questions and helping them understand the law of God all day long till the evening. And so the Lord said, okay, we'll get some others to help you. And that's how it is with the gospel. We have the Lord Jesus Christ, and everyone comes to Christ. Everyone comes to the Word of God. Christ is the Word. But Christ, he will spread out the burden to his people and send them forth with the gospel, and they will come with the spiritual answers to various degrees. Not everyone understands everything, but God will open up their understanding, especially at this time of the end, to see and understand many of the hidden things of the Word of God, the Bible, and they will then disperse them and share them with others. So here, bear ye one another's burdens and so fulfill the law of Christ. We, in sharing the truth of the Word of God with our fellow man, we are helping to bear each other's burden, as it were, by administering the gospel.
11: 感谢神。那还有五节对比一下。
10: Thank God there are five more sections. Compare that. You mean five more verses?
11: 加拉太书六章五节，五节是个人的担子。
10: Galatians 6:5, the fifth level is about personal burden. Okay, let's go keep reading. Galatians 6, verse 3, if a man think himself to be something, when he is nothing, he deceiveth himself. The word think is found, the Greek word, I know you want verse 5, but just to add this, is found in Luke 8:18, translated seemeth. And it says in Luke 8, verse 18, take heed therefore how ye hear. For whosoever hath, to him shall be given, and whosoever hath not, from him shall be taken even that which he seemeth to have or thinketh himself to have, as many think that they're truly saved, true Christians, and yet the Lord, because they're not really true Christians, will take knowledge from them. But then it goes on in verse 4, but let every man prove his own work, and then shall he have rejoicing in himself alone and not in another. Prove his own work. We are to work in the Bible. We're called workmen, or it says in Timothy, 2 Timothy 2, I think verse 15, a workman that needeth not to be ashamed, rightly dividing the word of truth. And if a man does not work, then he should not eat. You have to work for your bread. The bread is the truth of the Bible, and everyone is called upon to verify the things they're hearing, try the spirits, and the word prove. Here, let every man prove his own work. We read in 1 Thessalonians 5:21, prove all things. And that's the word from 1 John, try the spirits, whether they be of God. So let every man prove his own work, and then shall he have rejoicing in himself alone and not in another. That is, if you're listening to a teacher, Mr. Camping in days of old, or maybe to E-Bible Fellowship in these days, and you're proving all things, accepting that which is good, but you're checking things out in the Bible, and then it becomes your work, and not just the work of that teacher. And then shall he have rejoicing in himself alone, not in another? You can rejoice. Well, I've checked this out. By God's grace, I've confirmed that it is true. And not necessarily am I just rejoicing because someone has told me that, but that it's been confirmed. Verse 5, for every man shall bear his own burden. And this word burden is 54:13. So it's a different word, Greek word, that was back in verse 2. Verse 2 was 922 in Strong's. And here, every man shall bear his own burden. And that again would identify with proving his own work. You have to prove his own work. And so it's related to Bible study. It's also related in a spiritual sense to one's spiritual condition. You know, for example, in 2 Corinthians 13, God tells all of us to examine ourselves in verse 5, examine yourselves, whether you be in the faith, prove your own selves. Know ye not your own selves, how that Jesus Christ is in you, except ye be reprobates. Prove your own selves. And then in this verse again, for every man shall bear his own burden. That is to examine one's own spiritual condition as best we can, as best as we can figure. We look at ourselves in the light of the Word of God, but of course, when we're performing self-examination, the wise thing for us to do is not to draw a conclusion in our own mind and say, well, okay, I've compared myself against the Scripture, and as far as keeping God's commandments and the motivation for why I do things. And so after this self-analysis, I will conclude I'm a child of God. No, that's not really the point. The point is that God commands examine oneself, and we should realize, well, you know, men often deceive themselves. The sinful heart of man is desperately wicked, deceitful above all things. Who can know it? It says in Jeremiah 17, verses 9 and 10, I, Jehovah, search the heart and reins. That's the answer. God knows it. And that's why in Psalm 139, a Psalm of David, the cry is made, search me, O God, and know my heart. Try me and see if there be any wicked way within me, and lead me in the way of everlasting. That is what the commandment should lead us to do. Just like God commands, believe on the Lord Jesus Christ. And well, are we to do our best to believe in the day of salvation that we become saved? No. No, it was basically a command. Oh, Lord, I believe. Help thou my unbelief and turn it over to him. May you save me. May you give me a heart of belief. And God commands repent. And the repentance that he is commanding is of the heart. What person can repent from their own heart? Because that's where the iniquity was gushing forth out of that desperately deceitful and wicked heart. And no, we can't turn from our own heart. We would have to go to God and cry out, oh, Father, may you circumcise my heart. Cut off this flow of sin and give me a new heart and a new spirit again in the day of salvation. So this would be the burden for each individual man or person. Everyone has to bear their own burden. Work out your own salvation with fear and trembling. And it's between God and the individual. But the wise response in all these things, whether it would be repentance or belief or self-examination, would be to turn it over to God and beseech him, because he's the only one who can do those things in a perfect way. But thank you. Thank you very much. Was there something else? Was there something else? Okay. Well, thank you. Thank you for calling. We are very happy to hear someone from China who is calling us. It's really a blessing to hear you. But thank you for calling and sharing. And if anyone else has a question, please go ahead. I'm not sure if that's the same caller.
13: Hello, Chris.
10: Yes, hello. Hello, please go ahead.
13: And I have a question. Can we disregard moral requirements that are not mentioned in biblical teaching? Here, morality refers to commonly discussed rules. In China, there are some rules whose benefits are drawbacks. I don't understand, but rules around me expect me to follow them. For example, in China, most people consider like shaking a bad habit, even though it doesn't cause any physical harm. In Asian China, it's worse similarly.
12: It might be better if you speak in Chinese, because he can see the text. You're saying in Chinese.
10: Yes, the English, I am having trouble following. Maybe you could try Chinese.
13: Okay, I know. Yes. 我们可以忽略圣经教义中没有提到的道德要求吗？ 这里的道德指的是一些普遍讨论的规则，在中国，有些规则我并不理解它的作用，但周围的人都希望我去遵守。比如，在中国，大多数人认为抖腿是一个坏习惯，尽管它不会造成对人体的任何伤害。在古代，这仅仅是当时设计的一种致命的一种习惯，但它现在，它却被忽视成为一个道德规范。
10: Okay, you're talking about something in Chinese society having to do with fighting, maybe a style of fighting that is being taught, and some feel that it's wrong to learn it, but you don't see the problem with it. Is that correct?
13: 嗯，是的。
10: Carl, did you hear something different than that, or read something different than that?
12: I think that's, I could gather as much that you did, but he put yes.
10: Yeah. Oh, okay. So, all right. I just want to try and understand it as best as I can. It may be something related to school, and in school they have a class of maybe some kind of self-defense class that would involve fighting or being taught how to fight to defend yourself. Is that it?
13: No. I didn't answer this question.
12: I also have Louisa who could possibly help with the Chinese.
13: Okay.
14: Hello?
10: Yes, hello.
13: Hello?
14: Yeah, when he's speaking in Chinese, it's a little fast. So if he can slow down, speaking in Chinese, slow down, not too fast, okay?
13: Okay.
14: 讲慢一点，不要太快, okay, Tom? 讲慢一点.
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14: Okay, he's saying about the moral issue. Okay, Tom, go ahead.
13: Okay, 这里的道德指的是一些普遍讨论的规则.
14: Okay, the moral issue is common over there. Okay, go ahead, Tom.
15: What does he mean by moral issue?
14: Like the social, moral, you know.
15: Is it secular or is it biblical? I'm not sure what he means.
14: 这个道德是社会的或是圣经呢?
13: 圣经中没有提起的道德要求。
14: Oh, okay. The Bible did not mention about the demand of moral, you know, moral issue.
15: So the Bible doesn't speak to it.
14: That's right.
15: Okay.
14: Go ahead, Tom.
13: Okay.
14: Tom.
13: 但周围的人都需要让我遵守。
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15: Okay, his family.
14: Let me
15: just find out.
14: Family and relatives.
15: Do they want him to not fight? I think that's what it was, fighting. Or do they want him to fight? What is his desire in this and what is being said against it?
14: 你是说你家庭跟亲戚的人要跟你吵架吗?
13: 不是这个意思,是他们希望我遵守这些在圣经以外的规则,圣经中没有提及的规则。
14: I think they want him to follow the regulation, you know, the secular ones.
15: Okay, well, can he give example, maybe one or two examples of these regulations?
14: Okay,
13: 在中国抖腿是一种坏习惯，但是这只是跟古代中国凳子设计所导致的一种习惯。再慢慢讲。
14: 在中国抖腿是一种很坏的习惯，但是这是因为古代中国椅子设计的关系。Oh, I think he's talking about traditional, you know,
15: food. Traditional food.
14: Traditional, probably their traditional regulation or something, or
15: I'm reading in the English. It's something about dogs and chicken wings.
14: No, dogs or chicken wings.
15: No, I know dogs don't have chicken wings, but it said the first time something about dogs, and then it said something about chicken wings.
14: If you can ask
15: him for a specific, just one specific example of what he's talking about, because I'm having hard time figuring out what the societal rule is that he doesn't want to do.
14: Okay, 你给老师一个 比如说好像什么那些你再说一下，给他一个比如一个榜样，可以吗？
13: Example, and shaking one's leg is a bad habit.
15: What is shaking? What is shaking?
13: Shaking one's leg, like.
14: Shaking, 你是说吗？ Shaking one's leg, 你是说什么？
13: 抖腿。
14: 哦、oh, shake 那个人的腿啊。哦、oh, 你是说那个坏习惯啊。
13: 是的。
14: 哦、oh, he's talking about, for example, somebody has a bad habit of shaking the legs.
15: Oh, shake, like, okay.
14: Yeah, shaking legs. Okay, 那么 so he's talking about the ethical issue, maybe.
15: Well,Yeah, and I guess society there doesn't like that, and the family agrees with the culture on that point, but he has a habit of shaking his leg. Is that it?
14: Yeah, is that correct? That's an example. Maybe there's a conflict or something.
15: Yeah. Well, all right. Here's what we know about, society or a culture and a child of God living in the society, that a government can make laws, and there could be social norms also that kind of govern behavior. And in itself, that's not wrong or bad. It doesn't matter the style of government.God has made all government, and so a government can set laws for its people, and for a child of God, if we're told to do something by the government that does not contradict the law of God, the Bible, then we should obey. And if the government ever tells us to do something that goes against the Bible, then we may disobey, or we're called upon to disobey. No, I will not abort my child. And we have biblical evidence. The scriptures tell us of Moses's mother,when she was called upon to basically turn over Moses, her newborn, to the Egyptian authorities so it could be killed. And instead she disobeyed, and she hid him for 3 months, and then she sent him down the Nile when she could hide him no longer. But if there's something in society, such as,well, we find it is not giving good appearance for a young man to constantly shake his leg. That does not go against the Bible's commandments in any way. God doesn't speak to that, but he does speak to if your parents would want you to stop, okay, you would want to try and honor your parents.On that point, and if your parents are saying that because if you go to school, they feel it's going to maybe give a bad impression, then again, a child of God would want to listen to his parents, because it is a minor thing. It's a very minor issue, and why not? Why not obey the parents? Why not listen to the parents and do what they want on that point? If it were the parent, the mother, the father, or both saying,
10: well, we don't want you to pray. We don't want you to pray. Well, that goes against the law of God. And God gives the example of Daniel when it was commanded, it was the law of the land, and the king signed it that no man could make petition or pray to any god or king except for the king of the Medes and the Persians. And Daniel broke the law. He knew it was made, and he intentionally broke the law. That's a different matter, because really for a young man or a young woman who's in the home, their authority is the parents. Just like for all of us in a country, the government is our authority. But and same for the children, of course. You have even more authority to answer to. You have the authority of mother, father in the home, as well as the authority of the government. But both mother and father and the government are under God's authority. And ultimately, the elect child of God would want to honor and obey the parents in all things lawful, or submit to the laws of the government in all things biblically lawful, in order to honor God and obey God, because God commands children. It says in Ephesians 6 in verse 1, children, obey your parents in the Lord, for this is right. Honor thy father and mother, which is the first commandment with promise, that it may be well with thee, and thou mayest live long on the earth. Now, there's spiritual meaning to that. The father and mother would identify with God the Father. The mother is the Word of God, the Bible. And so there's a definite spiritual element to that. But that doesn't mean that there's not an earthly application to children, to their parents, that they should seek to. We know the Ten Commandments says, honor your mother and father. Well, God here adds the word obey. Children, obey your parents in the Lord, for this is right. And so a young person would want to obey, even if it's something that you don't see maybe the reason for it, you don't understand it, seems kind of dumb to you, yet if they're not telling you to do something unlawful or unbiblical, then why not obey? Why make it a point? Why make it a point? If it is a small thing, and that's why somebody might think it's a dumb thing because it's so small, well, same thing the other way. If it's so small, then just do it.
13: Okay, I understand.
10: Well, thank you. Thank you for calling and sharing. And if anyone else has a question, you can call us. As you see, even if you're in China, you can call through Zoom, which is free, and reach us that way. Or you can go to our website and obtain international toll-free phone numbers that are listed there for many countries. Okay, let's go to the next caller tonight. Welcome to our program. Please go ahead with your call.
16: Hi, Chris. My question, I have two questions, if you have time. One is from my son. It's in Matthew 2, in between like 5 and 10, but I have a question in 7 as well. But I'll give you his question is, does the Bible explain how God was able to hide the Lord's star from the east, from Herod and the people that were with Herod?
10: I don't think the Bible, you know, specifically tells us that. Let's read Matthew 2, verse 5. And they said unto him, in Bethlehem of Judea, this is Herod demanding of the Jews, the Jewish leaders, religious leaders, where Messiah would be born. And they said unto him, in Bethlehem of Judea, for thus it is written by the prophet, and thou, Bethlehem, in the land of Judah, art not the least among the princes of Judah, for out of thee shall come a governor and that shall rule my people Israel. Then Herod, when he had privily called the wise men, inquired of them diligently what time the star appeared. And he sent them to Bethlehem and said, go and search diligently for the young child. And when you have found him, bring me word again, that I may come and worship him also. When they had heard the king, they departed, and lo, the star which they saw in the east went before them, till it came and stood over where the young child was. When they saw the star, they rejoiced with exceeding great joy. I don't believe Herod saw the star. The star led the wise men from the east. It's very possible for the land, from the land of the Medes and the Persians. That's where Daniel was, or, you know, when they took over Babylon, that area, and they would have had the scriptures. And from the scriptures, they would have learned about the Messiah. And then the Lord came to them in the east and made himself known and also gave them a miraculous star to follow. Now, God doesn't tell us about how that happened. It just tells you that God wrote the Bible, not men, because we would want to lay all that out and show all the details. But the Lord, he just gets right to the point, because he's a, you know, a mighty God, a miracle working God, and so he performs the miracle. He orchestrated events in the east to get these wise men to realize now's the time, and here is a star. They could have read Numbers 24:17, and this would have, you know, given them the idea that the star had to do with the Messiah. It says, I shall see him, but not now. I shall behold him, but not nigh. There shall come a star out of Jacob, and a scepter shall rise out of Israel, and shall smite the corners of Moab, and destroy all the children of Sheth. So this star will come out of Jacob, and a scepter rise out of Israel, which sounds familiar to the Micah passage that the Jewish religious leaders quoted to Herod. We read in Micah 5, in verse 2, but thou, Bethlehem Ephratah, though thou be little among the thousands of Judah, yet out of thee shall he come forth unto me, that is to be ruler in Israel.

0: And lo, the star which they saw in the east went before them till it came and stood over where the young child was. And they, when they saw the star, they rejoiced with exceeding great joy. Well, a star up in the heavens, you know, in the celestial, where all the celestial bodies are located, that couldn't appear over a house like that. So God caused this star to do some miraculous things and pinpoint where the Messiah was. And Jesus wasn't a baby at that point. It refers to him as a young child. So he was probably a couple years old. We know he was born in 7 BC, and that would relate to the time, the couple of years, as Herod questioned the wise men. He ascertained from them that it was 2 years earlier they had seen the star, and that's why he sent his army to kill the children 2 years and under. But I don't think Herod would have seen the star, because he probably, well, not probably, I think he definitely would have followed it if he saw this miraculous star and these wise men going off following it. And they had just told him the star led them to Jerusalem. Well, then he wouldn't have wondered where the Messiah was. He would have sent soldiers follow them, and then they would have come to the house also, but they didn't. So they definitely didn't see the star.
1: Yeah, he was wondering if how they did not see the star in his mind.
0: Oh yeah. Well, that is God's doing also, and it may tell us a little bit more about the star that, God can cause, say, Saul of Tarsus on the road to Damascus to hear a voice from heaven. If we go over to Acts, in Acts chapter 9, it says in verse 3, and as he journeyed, he came near Damascus, and suddenly there shined round about him a light from heaven, and he fell to the earth and heard a voice saying unto him, Saul, Saul, why persecutest thou me? And he said, Who art thou, Lord? And the Lord said, I am Jesus, whom thou persecutest. It is hard for thee to kick against the pricks. And then it says in verse 7, and the men which journeyed with him stood speechless, hearing a voice, but seeing no man. So they had a different experience than Saul had, which means that God is able to kind of target, if he wants to give someone who's amongst others a particular, you know, dream or vision, or you know, they're hearing things or seeing things, the Lord could hold back the eyes of understanding as well as they could look upon it and it doesn't register, just like the Word of God, the Bible, where with the Word of God, you give the same Bible to 100 people, and for 99 of them, let's say, they don't understand it. They don't get it. It's kind of a dull, boring book. But one out of the 100, it's given to know the mysteries of the kingdom of heaven. And wow, they're fascinated. This is incredible. This information, there is a God, and this is his word, and so forth. So completely different reaction. Spiritually, we know, but the Lord could also arrange things, you know, as Acts 9 kind of hints at and gives us a glimpse into, even with some supernatural events that take place in the Bible.
1: Thank you. That was a good comparison for me. Thank you, Alex.
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1: The following program is brought to you by Bert Siegel. The views do not necessarily reflect those of WWDB, its staff, or management.

0: Good morning, Boker Tov. Welcome to Jewish Perspectives on the News and Politics. I often introduce my guest as an old friend, and somebody said, gee, you had a lot of old friends. I said, well, they weren't old. Horace and I have known each other, what, a good 50 years, Horace? And we
1: Must
0: met,
1: be
0: we
1: 50
0: actually,
1: years.
0: Horace, we met on a picket line. And I don't
1: We,
0: remember.
1: yeah, we had hair. That's the operative word. We had hair back in the day. Okay?
0: But Horace and I, it's an interesting friendship. We met in Philadelphia. I said it was about 50 years ago. I think it may have been when Stephen Girard was still segregated. The school was still segregated. I don't remember. But I know we were involved with that. And I'm trying to remember the name of the guy. He used to work at city council. Jewish guy worked at city council. He were friendly. And he said to me, do you know Horace Small? Stan Shapiro, right. Well, I think Stan introduced us. And I had just shown up in Philadelphia. And he said to me, do you know Horace Small? And I said, no, not yet. He said, oh, you will. And you know what? He was right. Because you and I became instant friends. The interesting thing is Horace was organizing up in Boston. But when we would see each other again, I know I felt this way, Horace. It felt like we never hadn't seen each other.
1: No, man. I mean, that's what real friendship is. You know, when I come home in December and I get to stay at your place with Joy, you know, give us 10 minutes. It'll be like we have.
0: Yes,
1: like,
0: exactly. And the interesting thing is, I mean, you know, Horace has both your undergraduate degree and your graduate degree are, you know, in political science, but also community organizing.
1: Social worker.
0: Right. And Horace and I think we both have the same approach. It's what you accomplish. It's not what you say. It's not your reputation. When we're no longer on this earth, it's what you do, and it's building coalitions.
1: Right.
0: And Horace and I always said, you know, a lot of, you know, before we got into the terms woke or whatever, I remember once you and I talking about, you know, it's not performance, it's result. And that's what I was looking for. I was looking for somebody who just didn't make yourself feel good that you were fighting the good fight. That's wonderful. But if you weren't getting the result, it was not worth a hell of a lot. It was rhetoric. And you know what, Horace? That defines you. You put together coalitions, and sometimes you may not agree with people about everything, but you knew that you had to. I was taught by one of the first guys I worked with, an African American minister. He said, "Bert, you got to keep your eye on the prize and your hand on the plow, and never turn back." He said, "Because you know what? With your hand on the plow, you got to look ahead." And I always think about that, about keeping your eye on the prize and your hand on the plow. And even though you're in Paris now, Horace, you're fighting the good fight.
1: I am. Absolutely, brother. And it sounds like the minister you're quoting is Lorenzo Shepherd. That used to be
0: Marshall. Yep.
1: That used to be his thing.
0: Yep.
1: Right?
0: Yep.
1: And the other thing too, Bertie, talked about one. I think our generation was different in a lot of ways because we understood that Dr. King, the rabbi who marched with Dr. King,
0: Rabbi Heschel,
1: the civil rights organizations, all of it was predicated upon, yes, there are differences, but at the end of the day, each one of us, despite what color you are, the nature of your hair, the size of your nose,
0: Horace, and I know one of the things that you and I always talked about is that had the Black community and the Jewish community, much that was accomplished because Black people and Jewish people, where we may not agree about everything, but we knew that making American society being better was something that was mandated, that it was taught in the Black churches, it was taught in the synagogues, and that worked. I think what is so tragic is the assumption that a lot of people make, oh, how could Black and Jewish people work together? It's still happening in a lot of places. It's happening, you know, in Congress. And you know what? I mean, when I worked in Atlanta, I think I told you, I became friendly with John Lewis. And John would say in churches and say in synagogues, the worst thing we could do is fight with each other, because that's what the racists and the anti-Semites want. And why give those, you know what, victories? And I think
1: Well,
0: sometimes today we're doing too much of that today. We're giving them victories by our fighting with or disagreeing with each other in an ugly way. And I know you and I have talked about Israel, and you and I are hardly in love with the government of Israel. But nevertheless, when people
1: absolutely.
0: say,
1: I could not agree with you more. I mean, look, I think what you're alluding to, I think, my friend, is that in our day when we both had hair and were nice looking guys.
0: you're still looking good.
1: We still understood the importance of accepting fundamentally each other as human beings.
0: Yes,
1: We
0: our
1: also had to, we fundamentally had to listen to what each person said. We were also taught, we had, remember, we, growing up, we were taught philosophy, we were taught how to think, and critical thinking meant that you could disagree without having to run to the store to buy a gun. Okay, you know, and you know, Lord knows, I can't even think of how many coalition meetings that you and I would sit through where there would be all kinds of disagreements.
0: But
1: What we understood
0: what
1: was
0: the goal was.
1: there was an issue. There was an issue, and with each issue, we had to find a way to resolve the issue.
0: Horace, I know you're a young man compared to me. What
1: Five.
0: happened though? I mean,
1: Huh?
0: you know what? Those, I don't even want to call them coalitions. They were relationships.
1: They
0: Okay.
1: were.
0: And we listened to each other and we cared. But you know what the thing is? We cared about each other. And you and I know still, I mean, when your sister passed away, I immediately got a, you were my friend. You, my friend who lost his beloved sister. You weren't anything but my friend. And I had relationships with a number of people in the African American community. I know you did with people in the Jewish community. It was no big deal. It felt natural. Now it
1: Exactly.
0: almost has to be, oh, we have to have a meeting. We have
1: The difference was, I really think, because I've been in the final stages of my career, and you still do it, I still do it, was we work with young people. And you know, the whole idea.
0: Horace, what do you think is, because I know you're still teaching, but what's happened with young people that they don't value what we valued? We valued,
1: From
0: and
1: my
0: you know,
1: perspective.
0: and some of it was selfish because we knew what we were doing was helping both communities. It wasn't just performance, it was a real practical effort.
1: From my perspective, is that we have morphed from a generation that identified issues, created solutions, and fought for those solutions. This generation seems to me, and I may be wrong, and I hope not offending anybody who's younger, who's at least 25 years younger than me, but it seems that this generation is about identity. It's about identity politics. It's about identity thinking. You know, I am the idea, the concept of we're human beings is kind of foreign to I am this, I am that, I am angry, I am upset. You know, I have a pronoun. We didn't do any of that stuff. And I think that might be essentially when it comes to, because if the work that we do, social justice is about coming to solutions to problems. And I think our failure, if I may, my friend, is to suggest that we as a generation did a really bad job of preparing the next generation. Give me a case in point. Look at the politicians we have in Washington right now.
0: I know.
1: Okay, look at that. I mean, well, the ones that we used to have were people who came from.
0: Which policy? Because I know you work with a lot of good people in
1: Onward,
0: D.C.
1: let's talk of Bill Gray. Let's talk about Roxanne Jones. Let's talk about, hell, Bill Barrett, right? Let's talk about, let's go way back. Let's talk about Curtis, not Curtis, Curtis, Curtis Thomas from North Philly. Let's talk about some of these guys. Andy Karn, who just died. Their idea, they came from, Andy came from a human services agency. Right, Bill came from a church where he had a social service component that was so much more better than the city of Philadelphia's. Mm-hmm. You know, they took care of people. So when these guys...
0: But you know what's interesting? I mean, those people that you mentioned, I knew too.
1: Yeah, I know.
0: You know, and I remember what Bill Gray was once accused of by somebody of spending too much time with Jews. And Bill said, you know, they're not Jews. We're on the same side. He said, I don't think of them as Jews. I don't think of them. I mean, he brought kids to Africa and to Israel. Because, and some of those relationships that Bill established years ago, they still live there.
1: Yeah, we were brothers and sisters in struggle. Yep. That's what we were. That's what Bernie Dinkin was, the amalgamated
0: of the union. Well, and you were close. And look at how influential the unions used to be on our side of these issues. We can count on this.
1: And we have not. And so my point was, you know, and is that we had, when, remember, it used to be when you went to the vote, the guy who was running for office says, I care about housing, and here is my plan, 1, 2, 3, 4, 5. And the voting public was intelligent enough to determine whether, huh, sounds good to me and what have you. This is what he's willing to work for. This generation is different. You know, these politicians now come from political clubs. They work their way up through the ranks. I know four members of Congress from Boston who came that way. They wouldn't know.
0: What was the difference? Because I mean, you worked in Philadelphia for many years before you went up to Boston. Were there significant differences between the political culture in these two cities?
1: Oh, absolutely. Totally different. The thing I liked about what you had to do in Boston was you had to prove yourself that you can get things done. The minute that you proved that you could get things done, the door was always open. And because many of these politicians in Boston, you know, came from the political clubs, you know, and they recognized the most important thing is to get elected, and the second most important thing is to get reelected, they would look to us and say, give me some policy ideas that I could run with. And we wrote so many bills. I mean, we wrote the bill that legalized marijuana in Massachusetts. You know, we wrote the bill that became common around the country by giving people with criminal records second chances, right? You know, we did that. And, you know, utility shutoffs, we wrote that. They had no idea, but they were hoping that if you write it, teach me what I need to know, I'll introduce it, because absolutely, if you're the mouthpiece that's going to be introducing this legislation, you got to know it backwards and forwards. So here's what we have to do with
0: now.
1: You.
0: I understand. I believe you're involved in still in Democratic politics in Americans overseas.
1: I was elected the organizing chairperson for Democrats Abroad France.
0: Okay.
1: And, you know, Democrats
0: not a surprise.
1: Yeah, Democrats Abroad. No, I had to. These are not the same type of Democrats that you and I are used to. Okay. These are. I can't do. I resigned from the position because I can't do sitting in a house drinking coffee. I'm like, look, we need to find Americans. Where are they? You know, are they at Notre Dame? Where are they at? You know, are they at the Eiffel Tower? The Place de Concorde? Where are they? Let's go find them. You know, and we
0: do. Let me ask you a question, because somebody just asked me this the other night. Who's my candidate for president? And you know what? I mean, you and I, you know, talked a little bit about that when you know, the last time. You know, I kind of said I was excited about Cory Booker. Hey, you know what? There aren't too many African American guys who could read Hebrew like Cory Booker can.
1: There's not a lot of people. Cory is not in a lot of people's good graces at this point. But that's the problem with America right now. People can disagree with you. You don't have to be disagreeable. Mm-hmm. But he believes, you know, that's his right. He has a right to believe whatever he wants. I mean, just take a look at all the right-wing psychopaths that are currently running the American government. Look at them all.
0: But is there somebody who you think really would, you know, not only make a good president, but kind of reflects our values?
1: Well, see, here, Bert, none of us believe that there's going to be an election in 2028. So we got to marvel.
0: Well, remember we have a president who said,
1: we don't even believe it's going to happen. Donald Trump is trying to steal the midterms.
0: Well, remember he said, we're not going to need one. Once he gets reelected,
1: he is going to try and figure out different ways. He has the court. He has the most useless Congress in the history of whatever, the most useless group of electeds ever.
0: I know.
1: And the thing is, because he gets away with murder, here's the dilemma. The difference between France, the difference between Europe, and the difference between the United States is that when Macron decides to cut workers' benefits, there's 2 million people in the street the next day. Mm-hmm. All over the country, and they're out there every day until members of the General Assembly, until members of the Senate figure out how to calm this boy down. That's not in America. We have had something like 20 million people participate in what I call therapy walks. You know, they call them like No King's Day, but they were therapy walks, right? Yes, things are so bad.
0: I know, Horace.
1: Let's all get together and walk.
0: Horace. I was walking, I don't remember what the demonstration was about, but I was walking past City Hall and there was some kind of demonstration to sit in. And a friend said to them, what are the issues? And they were, kind of vague. And one of them said, I don't bother voting. And I said, you don't bother? I said, what? You're sitting here, yeah. You have nothing better to do. And you're not... I said, why are you bothered voting? His friend says, I don't even think he's registered. So what they're standing there or sitting on their authorities, trying to make getting their face on TV, and they're not registered to vote. I couldn't believe how stupid.
1: Let me give you a case in point. Right. Where does Steve Bannon live right now? Do any of you people know? Right now, he lives in the 7th arrondissement here in Paris. Why? Because he's working with the Le Pens to make sure they steal the presidential in 2027. He spent the last year in Hungary working with Viktor Orban's government, helping to come up. He came up, according to Le Monde, with 37 separate strategies to steal the election in Hungary. What happens in Hungary? 86% of the voting population showed up. There was absolutely no way in God's green earth he could have stolen that election by hook or by crook because the people turned out. And that is if American people refuse to challenge the system, if they refuse to take things on, if they're nervous about their comfort, because I really believe the reason why folks aren't in the street is because they're nervous about their comfort. They're not used to this stuff and they're not willing to put themselves on the line. If they're not, they need to make sure that in 2028, 80% of the voting public shows up so Donald Trump can't steal anything. They did it in Hungary, and it was miraculous.
0: Hey, Horace, as my mom used to say, from your mouth to God's ears or to the voters' ears.
1: I mean, it really is not that complicated. The people in France are very, the people in Europe, frankly, are very frustrated. They're like, why aren't the Americans doing this? And it's a common dinner conversation when you're sitting down breaking bread with your friends. How come Americans aren't doing that? Because they're comfortable. That's why. They're comfortable. They're not willing to invest in. They saw what happened in Minneapolis, and that's why I've always saluted those people in Minneapolis. I went to college there, man.
0: I know.
1: The Democratic Farm and Labor Party is still the Democratic Farm. They're fighters.
0: I was proud. I have a friend whose daughter, one of my closest friends who passed away. His daughter's a rabbi in the Twin Cities. She lives out there. And I was proud of how the Jewish community, a number of the rabbis in that part, they really stood up for particularly when ICE first showed up out there. And there were rallies at synagogues,
1: exactly.
0: And it reminded me of the old days where you didn't have to recruit people in the Jewish community. It was just a natural
1: response. Back in the old days, we knew that we had to put our bodies on the line if we're working for change. when we did the plant closing legislation, and you were part of this back in the late 70s, where to give, you know, to give workers, when the factories were closing in Philadelphia, to give workers 90 days notice and benefits. Mike, what did we do? We shut down all seven lanes of Roosevelt Boulevard. We had thousands of people out there in the street. No cars, nothing could move. Why? You, and knowing full well that you had to that you had to deal with the wrath of the police. You know, same thing you talked about Girard College in, at the beginning. I mean, look, every single day we went out there with Cecil Moore and the crew from that community. We knew every day we, with Frank Rizzo as mayor, we were facing a butt whipping. We
0: knew that. I know, you know, and as I said, I mean, you know, I was the director of the Jewish Community Relations Council for many years. I mean, and I know you're in Paris, but I mean, do you see hope or chances? I mean, because it does exist in some places. The kind of coalition that used to come together with, involved. I mean, I remember Jerry Mondesar was telling me, you know, that his dad was a Marcus Garvey guy. And he was taught, you know, that I won't say not to like Jews. And he said, but when he was in college, he found out that just about the only white people who showed up at things were Jews. I mean, do you still think that coalition could still make the difference?
1: Oh, I think that coalition, one, I think it has to absolutely become a priority by people. And the only way that that coalition is going to be rebuilt is if us old guys begin to start sitting down. I'm hoping when I come back in December and hang out with you, we can get some of the old guys together.
0: Yeah, I'd like to do that.
1: What can we do to begin to educate and bring the younger generation together to help them understand history? This is all history. They don't know. The dilemma is they don't know the history. They believe that the criminal behavior of Benjamin Netanyahu is what is the thinking of every Jew in America, and it's not. Or every Jew in Israel, it's not. There's a significant population of people in Israel who've been fighting this man weeks and weeks and weeks, months, years. So, you know, we have to be clear about that. We have to be, and we also need to be honest. You know, every human being has a right to life, liberty, and pursuit of happiness. That includes the Arabs. So, you know, so we got to talk about this stuff, and we have to be the vehicles that I think that puts things in place to help motivate these young people to understand that there's a bigger picture, not your feelings, not your beliefs, not what you read online, you know, not what you saw on MSNBC. You know, you have to. I don't know what it's called now. When I left, it was MSNBC. I don't know what it's called now. But, you know, we have to educate people. We have to educate
0: But you think that the Jews and African Americans together could still be the engine that we once were for progress?
1: Well, we have to be, because there's so many. Look, Donald Trump, what has this man done to black people? This man has eliminated every black hero.
0: And you know what? And he doesn't like Jews much either.
1: Right. He, you know, except for the ones that do his bidding, right? That he thinks will do his bidding. And, you know, he I mean, how can you take Colin Powell's, you know, picture off the website of the State Department, as well as how do you eliminate and take down every black and Latino and Jewish Medal of Honor winner in the history of this country, because the United States has only been free from war for 17 years out of 250. How do you do that? So we have to deal
0: with Horace, but we have to keep banging that drum, because there are a lot of younger people who don't understand it.
1: Well, I mean, the dilemma is that they don't. We have to help people understand that racism and bigotry are two very different things, two very different definitions. And right now we have a government that's full of bigots and racist, because racism really is about prioritizing one group over another. So they're doing that. right? We have a lot of work to do. That is not going to change.
0: You know what, Horace? We are actually running out of time. You know what? Number one, I'd like to have you on again. I look forward to seeing you when you're coming in December. December, right?
1: Yeah, I'll send you my Scotch list. Okay.
0: Okay. I still think because I'm not a Scotch drinker, so I think I have a little bit left from the last time you were.
1: No problem, bro. We will drink that.
0: Give my best to Sue. We had such a great visit with you guys in Paris when we were there. You know what? It's always good reconnecting with you. Horace, I mean, because I think you and I, well, we're old heads, is that our brains are still in the same, and our hearts are still in the same place.
1: Look, brother, I love you. Shalom. Have a wonderful Shabbat with joy, and we'll talk soon.
0: Great. Thank you. All right. You know what? I hope you know, and don't forget the Democratic Jewish Outreach, the PAC that I helped found. And you're listening, of course, to Jewish Perspectives on Politics and the News here in WWDB with my old friend, colleague, brother, and all that other good stuff, Horace. And you know what, Horace? We still have work to do. And
1: yeah, we're not done yet.
0: Yeah, that's right. We're not done yet. And the and again, I'm always reminded, as I said, but and you're right. The pastor is Marshall.
1: Renzo Shepard, man. Look, social justice is a lifestyle, not a job. We'll talk soon, bro.
0: All right, take good care now.
1: All right,
0: be good.
1: Take care of you, man.

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7: And welcome to Philadelphia Focus. I'm Laura Lewis, and with me today, Sue Weldon. 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
8: Thank you. Appreciate it.
7: I don't know if you are aware of this, but I too am a breast cancer survivor. And over the course of the last few years, I've had many people come in and talk about their programming. There's so much out there for us, and at the same time, not enough and so little.
8: Yeah. Expect more. Desire more. 100%. So that was how I created Unite for Her. It was really out of my own experience. I'm a 22-year breast cancer survivor. I ended up being diagnosed in 2004, and I used a lot of integrative therapies in order to help me manage those side effects and symptoms. Really difficult, right? Bone pain, neuropathy, headaches. I was a young woman, went into a forced menopause through chemotherapy. So many side effects I just did not realize were going to come my way when I started cancer treatment and surgeries and reconstruction. And I had to pay for it all out of pocket, Laura. So, you know, when you pay for these therapies like medical acupuncture, and I did one-on-one yoga consultations, and not the yoga you pull your foot up over your head and wear those cute pants. It's the power of breath, the philosophy of yoga. Get that negative chatter out of your mind, help you with cancer-related fatigue, and dove into nutrition, all things that weren't covered by the standard of care. There was a gap. And it truly was why I created Unite for Her. I just didn't realize I was doing it at the time.
7: Well, this is now a national nonprofit organization. And like, your website has all of those therapies that you just alluded to. Plus, it discusses topics like the stages of survivorship. Gets into so much there. But what is the purpose behind Unite for Her?
8: You got it. We fund and deliver our integrative services that are actually going to help you do better on treatment. We fund and deliver them for life. Integrative services, think of those as supportive services. So medical acupuncture, yoga, massage therapy, counseling, sexual health, nutrition, food delivered to the home, nutrition consult, fitness memberships, all things that actually are science and research based to help you do better on treatment. But we're with you for life. So Laura, you could actually still get into our program. That's the beautiful thing about Unite for Her, is that we have a program for everyone. And we allow you to feel proactive and gain control in that disease that you felt like you had no control over. And we fully fund it. And that's the key, that we're bringing all of this integrative type of approach to you in a way that allows you to feel empowered, feel like you have control, feel like you have a roadmap, a strategy, right, in order to get through this type of cancer treatment and then beyond. Because, you know, I know it well.
7: 22 years ago, that it was a completely different frontier.
8: 100%.
7: Again, I've talked to so many different organizations over the last couple of years, and they all have their own approach. Yours just seems to be so personalized, and I'm saying this seriously. Yours was the first one that really defined survivorship in stages. I was surprised when it talked about the second part, the post-treatment era of your life with cancer. And it talked about the separation from your treatment and the people, your caregivers. And that's a real thing. And you talk about scanxiety, which you have to have been diagnosed with cancer or something like that to understand the worry and fear before one.
8: Yeah. Well, we give you those tools, right, to make you feel like you gain control. And it is true. Like, this is a life learned change that we provide to you, but it takes time. And we have to make sure that we give you the tools that are going to work for you. What worked for me, Laura, might not work for you. I leaned into the medical acupuncture, nutrition, and yoga, but you may want to do the counseling or the fitness or look at Reiki. All may help us get to the same outcome, which means that we're going to manage those side effects, have better sleep, maybe manage the induced menopausal symptoms, but we all approach them a different way. A lot of our community is asking us, like, what's the best one to do? What should I be focused on? And honestly, the best one that you can do is the one you do consistently. That is our message, right? We're progress over perfection. We're not here to change your whole entire lifestyle. We want to do it one step at a time so it's approachable. And then you start to feel the effects. You start to feel better. You get better energy. You have a management of your side effects and symptoms without more drugs and prescriptions. And now you want more, and it becomes contagious. And that's what we're continuing to teach you. We have speaker series, Ask the Experts, virtual hangouts. We have one-on-one consultations with providers, and we pay their rate. Like, that's why Unite for Her raises the funds we do, so that we can pay the providers to treat you as if you were just coming in right in the community and going for a session. That is our goal.
7: You deal with people who have been diagnosed with breast and ovarian cancer. So you've expanded this beyond breast cancer. And why these two that are, and I'm going to say it, they are women direct.
8: I wish we could do this for everyone, Laura, because it is good for everyone and good for all cancer treatments and a lot of illness. However, we can only do as much as we can with the funds that we have, and we stayed in our lane. So we did breast and ovarian cancer. We brought in the ovarian cancer in 2018. This is an area of women's cancer that is related to the BRCA gene. We felt like they were connected in a way that allowed us to go into this space easily. Ovarian cancer is a rare cancer. About 10% to breast are diagnosed, but boy, it's a difficult one. And 75% of our members are diagnosed at a higher stage. So it is something that we felt passionate about, and we're serving well over 1,000 women with ovarian cancer, over 10,000 women and men with breast cancer. It is important that we serve them in a way that meets their needs, and we're approachable. I'm glad to use the word personalize. That is our goal, that they have a program that meets them where they are, and we fund and deliver it. Every single member gets $2,000 worth of integrative services, and if they're diagnosed within 18 months, they qualify for our Passport program. If they're outside of that 18 months, they go into our Empowered Living program. Still incredible services, nutrition consults, cooking classes, education sessions, and we're with you for life.
7: That was my next question, because I was really intrigued by the Passport program.
8: Yeah.
7: That this is actually a membership. You join for free. So there are two different program paths here. So can we, this is a 30-minute show, we can actually talk a little bit about more
8: it.
7: About this, because
8: Thank
7: we
8: you.
7: Are going to get into some of the programs that you have, at the videos, the webinars, and the virtual speaker series. We'll do that. But so how, what's the pathway here? We're talking about the wellness passport, and then Empowered Living. So they're two kind of similar but different
8: two wellness programs. 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This is what we grew Unite for Her off of. 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You get to personalize your plan. It's a care plan that's meant for you. So when you first come into our community, you enroll, uniteforher.org/apply, and you receive in about 1 to 2 weeks a beautiful care box. That care box is carefully curated, all different types of resources that really help with maybe some abrasive skin like calendula salve or healing tea, the Cancer Fighting Kitchen cookbook, soon to be my book, Heal and Power Restore, will be in there. Some different types of products that are organic to teach us about, you know, the different toxins that are in our bath and beauty products. But inside there is also the Passport. And it introduces you to our whole community, our whole wellness team. You then have a one-on-one consultation, or you attend one live or virtual. We do them live now, these conferences and orientations. We have them in New York, in Philadelphia, of course, in Delaware, in New Jersey, in D.C., in Chicago. That is important for us to actually meet our community where they are. But we also do a virtual one. So that way, 1 hour, you can get on Zoom in the comfort of your home, and you have an hour with our wellness team teaching you how to use this Passport.
7: Like green stamps. You say, oh, I want to do acupuncture. I'll use stamp here. Yeah. I'm interested in this therapy, or I want to do the massage program. I'll use a stamp
8: you
7: there.
8: Got it.
7: You don't have to use all of your stamps at every one of these locations. It's you, personalized.
8: Laura, well done. Right. It's personalized. So you have 10. We call them squares, but it allows them to keep track, because for us, it's a budget for us, right? So we understand that 10 are valued around $2,000. Some treatments are higher, some are lower, but that's the average. And then they can decide, you know what, I want to do acupuncture and use all of my squares for the acupuncture. Some are like, I'm going to do 5 in acupuncture. I'm going to get 6 weeks of groceries delivered or vegetables delivered to my home and get a nutrition consult so I can really lean into my GI issues and the struggle that I'm having from the side effects that are causing me diarrhea or constipation that I just can't even get up and go to work. So we're with our community for life in a way that is so tangible and hands-on. The first part of the Passport program has this 1 year of usage of all different types of integrative approaches, some done virtually, some done in person. You get to pick and choose. If you are across the nation, which 5,000 of our members are across the nation, they do it through a virtual, like, telehealth approach. So they can actually do counseling in the comfort of their home, sexual health counseling in the comfort of their home, nutrition consults, fitness, one-on-one yoga, private sessions in the comfort of their home. Or they get things mailed to them, like 6 weeks of vegetables, some basket meal delivery, grocery gift cards. We know the expense of groceries now. And that alone can just alleviate an emotional burden that a lot of our community has in trying to just put food on the table, manage all of their appointments, pay for transportation. Laura, we had one of our members tell us that, you know, at one point before they were with Unite for Her, they were choosing between groceries and transportation to chemotherapy. And sometimes those days they didn't eat well. And now with Unite for Her coming in to support them, they can have both. That's why I always say, like, expect more and desire more, because that is where we need to be. And Unite for Her is that perfect bridge. We collaborate with the nonprofit partners, with our medical partners, and our pharma partners, all working together for a comprehensive plan.
7: You're always one step ahead of me, because I was about to say that this couldn't work without these partnerships that you have and that you've developed over the years.
8: Yeah, over 18 years. You are spot on. And it is a collaboration, and that is how the best outcomes occur. When the medical community is working with this integrative approach, and then we have our pharma community supporting us, our corporate partners supporting us, you supporting us and allowing me to tell this story, all of that is key to the success of Unite for Her and the success on how many we will treat. This year alone, our goal is 11,000 members all across the nation. You know, when you look at the cost of that, yes, it's an expensive model. But again, they deserve it. They deserve more. They deserve this comprehensive approach. So we've stayed to our model. We've stayed to our hallmark. When I first started, the first wellness day was at Paoli Hospital, 23 women. It's where I was diagnosed. That was my first, you know, I guess, hospital that trusted my vision for a wellness program. Of course, I had some nice key individuals that would lean in. And now when you think of that 23 that had that beautiful day and received all of this learning and education from our professionals, then they could go and spend their passport services on the ones that mattered to them. It was so vital, and we could see the empowerment that came from them, that we knew we were on the right track. And then we added another hospital, Bryn Mawr and Lankinol. Then it was Fox Chase and Penn Medicine, Jefferson. We just started adding as we raised more funds. Fundraising is nonstop. It's key for Unite for Her. And we have a team that helps us raise those funds and have four incredible signature events that 100% of the proceeds all go to serve our community.
7: Well, we're going to get into events. And I want to also talk a little bit more about the pharma participation in, yeah, in Unite for Her. But then after that 12 months, then you have a program, Empowered Living Program.
8: Yeah.
7: And that is available to all, isn't it?
8: Correct. Doesn't matter when you were diagnosed, doesn't matter the stage you were diagnosed, and any time that you want to come to us, you are welcome. And that Empowered Living Program allows you, if you're within 18 months, you get the care box as well. If you're outside of the 18 months, you get a beautiful care package that introduces you to our team, whether it's a team of dietitians, all registered dietitians, our cooking webinars, our speaker series, Ask the Experts. For example, we're talking about menopause and forced premature menopause for our cancer patients. That's one of our speaker series coming up. We talk about sex and dating. We talk about how to manage side effects and symptoms, whether you're using medical marijuana, integrative approaches. We talk about genetics and genomics and how targeted therapies are changing the landscape of now chemotherapy, much different than when I was diagnosed. The medical community is doing an incredible job targeting now the tumor type and the type of treatment that's going to work. We come in and help them manage the side effects, because it all comes with side effects that are very difficult.
7: The web content is absolutely amazing, as you just said. And again, the live virtual speaker series that you can sign up and you can attend, the webinars, you can go back and watch on breathing techniques. And as you mentioned, yoga there. But and then there's also the cooking classes. And that made me the happiest, I think, because, you know, we talk about this and that. And then I go to the cooking classes, and what do I see? How to chop and mince. I mean, it gets down to the nitty-gritty basics of cooking, and then it gets into, well, cooking to relieve symptoms, or cooking that really will nourish, and all of that. But it was just so basic and so accessible, approachable, and it puts you at ease in this community.
8: You got it. I know. You did your homework. Thank you, Laura. Now it is, I feel, one of the most exciting parts of our nutrition program, to be able to be in a cooking webinar on Zoom with our registered dietitian team. They give you food for thought moments. They teach you the nutrient density behind the foods that we're using, teaches you how to manage maybe a metallic taste, or when your taste buds are just really like tasting like cardboard, what do I add to my food in order for me to get nourished and get food down? But you watch the community that signs on. Some of them cook with us. Some of them are listening in. Our dietitian team is dynamic. They are so media savvy, so they know how to just engage the community in a way that's approachable and kind and compassionate. But you feel the energy in a Zoom class, which is incredible in itself, that you can feel that energy. And there's joy, and there's support, and there's learning. And all of that is a part of cancer care. All of that is a part of getting empowered. Joy is important. We got to bring the joy back to eating. And I remember those days. I couldn't get anything down. I would keep losing weight. And that is how I developed Unite for Her, because I was leaning in to all of those nutritional types of pointers that helped me manage my side effects. But it just wasn't talked about. I remember my oncologist saying, just eat whatever you can get down. And to me, it didn't make sense. And I dove into a cancer-friendly Fighting Kitchen Cookbook, learning the properties of the food, learning how to manage those side effects, learning an acronym like FAS, fats, acid, salt, sweet, in order to add that to the profile of my food to brighten it. It was like I was taking a college course for cancer survivorship, but this is what we needed. And I didn't realize all those years ago, I was really formulating the Unite for Her passport and the Unite for Her program and business model. At the time, I was just trying to survive for my kiddos, right, who are really young.
7: We're all the same, and we are so all different at the same time. You do have a task force for women of color who face a different cancer journey than someone like me.
8: 100%. And that is like that is what we lean into in October. We actually have a campaign called Care for Her. It is where I collaborate with another nonprofit, Touch the Black Breast Cancer Alliance, to get that education out and put Black women front and center. 41% of our Black women will die at a higher rate over the average white women. They are diagnosed twice the amount with triple negative breast cancer, dying at three times the statistic of those that are their white counterparts. What is the difference? What is going on with our Black women? Are breast cancer cells different in a Black body than white women? We are partnering with someone who leans into clinical trials and understands how to get people more involved and engaged in getting into a clinical trial. We lean in to make sure we prioritize our women of color and our Latina community so that we're serving them in a way that gives them more tools to help them with their overall outcomes. It is a priority of ours, and we need our nonprofit partners, our medical team, our pharma teams, all with the same shared goal of trying to put forward this crisis of Black breast cancer and how we can make a difference there.
7: And you mentioned clinical trials, and there we go. I was going to ask about your pharma partnerships there. You do have a lot of support from them, and you do talk about research. You do have information about clinical. So it's not just the touchy feeling getting through your treatment. You do have that arm where you are talking about the actual care, your actual treatment plans, too.
8: Yeah, I mean, we have such a robust community, and I mean, we refer over 11,000 individuals into our community a year, right? All newly diagnosed. That is a lot of referral partners, a lot of hospital partners. With that, we can actually get a message out. We're so trusted in the space about, hey, what if you wanted to talk to your physician about, are you right for a clinical trial? Make it more part of the normal conversation instead of feeling like

0: extraordinary partner. We lean in and help those that are in great need, but it is important that I am with someone who has the pulse of the community, and they do. The same with our Latino community. 305 Pink Pack in Florida is another Latino community that we lean into, because we do have a Spanish-speaking only program as well, making sure we meet people where they are. Our hallmark is integrative care. But we also recognize that because we are so well known and have so many referral partners and refer so many women into our program a year, over 11,000, that we can also get messaging out that could actually serve them well for the future breakthroughs of cancer treatment, breast and ovarian cancer treatment.
1: Your website is wonderfully organized, and it is easy to navigate, which props to you for that as well.
0: Thank you. But props to my communications director. Yeah.
1: It does take a team to do this, obviously.
0: 100%.
1: And but you can work your way through it, and whether you just want to tip your toe in, you're not sure yet, or if you want to join. Some people are not joiners, and some people want to take mm-hmm. the solo path. But and I am rambling now when I should be asking you about now. These partnerships are so important, but so is public support as well. And you mentioned that you've got events throughout the year, and then we got to talk about your book.
0: You got it. No, it is important, right? And with our events, we want to make sure it feels like a community. So we have our 5K coming up, and we shut down the streets in Westchester. We have over 3,000 members that come out. Please join us. So accessible. You can walk, you can run, you could bring your family, you can bring your pets. It is such a beautiful community event that is really valuable to us. We raise over $400,000 with that event, with corporations and partners leaning in. We were known as Mainline's Best 5K. Very excited about that award we received, but we work at that. It's our community that makes it the best, right? And the best means that people are coming out and they're gathering and they're sharing love and stories and making it so that they feel like they have a community to lean on when, you know, it's tough getting diagnosed and it's tough having cancer to define you all the time. We want to just feel normal again. We have a chef and wine tasting event that's in November. That's obviously a very sought out event. We do a lot of mocktails and alcohol free type of offerings. And we have 25 of the best chefs in the nation. And talk about Philadelphia. We are winning some amazing Michelin stars now. So it's exciting to see those chefs lean in. We have the Pink Invitational. That was my founding event. I was a gymnastics coach many years ago. We have over 5,000 athletes that come nationwide to compete in gymnastics. That is our number one fundraiser. And the Pennsylvania Convention Center is a partner of ours. They're a community philanthropic partner. They allow us to be able to afford the space, to afford to get everything set up. And we run 7 double gyms at the same time, 5,000 girls. And then lastly, we have a fashion show, you know, bringing our community together, hearing the words of our community. They are our voice. It is nice to see 15 of our men and women walking the runway, talking about how Unite for Her was able to support them in a way that truly changed their life, gave them the tools to feel empowered, to feel like they could manage their side effects and get back to just being that woman or man that they once were. So this all brings community together too. It was really a strategic approach to how do we bring a community together and raise funds. Of course, we have an annual campaign. We have a beautiful capital campaign because we just bought a building in Malvern. Please come by and see us. It lives beyond me. You know, it lives beyond any one person. And that is the goal, to make sure that we can expand in a way that serves anyone who comes to us. Hence why it was important for me to write this book, right? For me to be able to have the Unite for Her experience in print, accessible to anyone, anywhere across the nation. It is Unite for Her Wellness Day. I walk you through as if you were in our program. But the beautiful thing is, it doesn't end at the last page. You can actually come to our website and apply and meet us in person and talk to our dietitians. But it gives you a roadmap, the roadmap that I wish I had when I was diagnosed all those years ago. I think we all know, you know, what to expect when you're expecting. We all had this life-changing event of having a baby, a little bit different, right? Something very joyful, and yet a cancer diagnosis, incredibly, incredibly difficult and traumatic. And the first resource people would know was, oh, you got to pick up that book. This is what this book can be for someone, is that, you know, resource guide that they know that they can grab at point of diagnosis and is going to help them get through, give them a roadmap.
1: it's a wonderful community that I've discovered through Unite for Her. How do you

0: get referred into it? How do you actually get to be in and or become a member?
1: I know, it's so easy. 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And now even with the book, right there for them to scan a QR code, finish that last page, scan it, or even during you're reading the book, and you can just start receiving our program.
0: And this book is freshly out. I mean, it is available at Amazon.
1: It is.
0: It is. And again, it is Heal, Empower, Restore by Sue Weldon, a revolutionary roadmap to support the body and mind throughout cancer care. And it does apply to any cancer. It really does. That is one thing. As I was reading through and working my way through the website, I realized that my friends who had faced other journeys would have enjoyed or still would enjoy using these program thoughts and just the philosophies behind them. And again, there's so much information there. Even if you are not currently in a treatment, the Empowered Living Program, it's a beneficial resource to absolutely anyone who's facing cancer. 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I hate to say it, we are out of time. Parting words.
1: Yeah, no, I'm just grateful that you had me on to be able to release, you know, this book, Heal, Empower, Restore. It comes out September the 22nd. 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And we'll have a second one because we think we will sell out on October the 2nd as well at our offices in Malvern. 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And now coming out September the 22nd. We're very excited.
0: And of course, more information about that as well at uniteforher.org. 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And thank you for doing this today.
1: You got it. Thank you for having me, Laura.
0: Anytime. I'm Laura Lewis. This has been Philadelphia Focus. WWDB 860 AM Philadelphia and WPEN HD2 Burlington, Philadelphia. 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
2: Some kids in Philadelphia are in the middle of a week of a whole lot of fun filled with basketball. The 9th annual Thomas and Woods Basketball Camp is happening this week. Organizers say it's a way to get the kids out of the house during a pandemic.
3: Every one of us is a walking museum of sports, from that first ball game with your parents to maybe getting that first nervous, sweaty autograph to maybe even taking your own kids to their very first game. It's the feeling we all get that brings us back to our own personal Philly Field of Dreams. And the Museum of Sports show is on the air and ready to go there with you. I'm Doug Scheimel, our show dedicated to sports memories, memorabilia, and the museum that's going to capture it all right here in Philadelphia. We're live on the Talk 860 and Museum of Sports Facebook pages, so take a look. 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Joining me from his sports cave in Villanova, he is our guide and mentor, Comcast Spectacor legend, founding vice president of the Philadelphia Flyers and creator of the Museum of Sports and author of the fantastic book, Blades, Bands, and Ballers, How Flash and Cash Rescued the Flyers and Created Philadelphia's Greatest Showplace. Ladies and gentlemen, Philadelphia's greatest showman, Mr. Lou Scheinfeld. How you doing, Lou?
4: Well, I'd be doing better if I would go to bed and stop watching the Phillies. I swear to God, pretty soon I'll be cursing at the Eagles and LeBron and everybody. But the Phillies something. Went to bed last night at the end of the 10th inning. It's the score is tied.
3: Yes, yes.
4: And I wake up then, and I got up to do something at 2 in the morning. And I figured, well, no, I'm not turning my phone back on. I wake up at 7. There it is. They gave up 6 runs in the 11th inning. No, did. Who does that? Who loses 10 to 4?
3: They do.
4: Well, tonight I'm watching Netflix.
3: Yes, attaboy, attaboy. There's so much great streaming stuff on there. Museum of Sports Director of Community Outreach, Susan Baxter, is with us. Susan, how are you?
5: Good. I'm excited. I just spent the weekend in Scottsdale, and I was made aware that the organization I belong to, Society of American Military Engineers, will be hosting their national conference in Philly in 2028. So I'm excited because I get to stay home and not travel. Yeah.
3: Well, then see if you can get a sports tie-in and get somebody from the organization.
5: Absolutely.
3: On the show.
5: I'm there sure they're going to want to go to a game and be at the Rocky Art Museum step. So
3: absolutely. Hey, coming up today in our first segment, he's everything from a basketball coach, youth mentor, and he does a little bit of Philadelphia City Council stuff on the side. Councilman Isaiah Thomas is going to be joining us here on the Museum of Sports show this week. And he's been a big-time friend of the Museum of Sports and was there when we kicked off our Sports Founders of Philadelphia art exhibit down at City Hall. Isaiah Thomas is going to be joining us in just a couple of minutes. And how did Philly do with FIFA, and how is the Philadelphia Union looking for the rest of their season? Carl Churkin's going to have a look back and a look ahead to the rest of the Union season. And our King of Sports Collectibles is here, and Lou's going to try to stump the guru with sports trivia. Nick DePaccia Jr. is on the Museum of Sports show. But as always, every week, he is mad as hell, and he's just not going to take it anymore. Lou Scheinfeld says sports TV broadcasts are censoring the fans. What happened, Lou?
4: You know, especially in Philadelphia. Now, there's a foul ball. It goes into the stands. It bounces. Boom, they're back to the game. Where did it go? Sometimes they'll show if it's a great catch by a pregnant lady holding twins and a beer. other times the ball girl will hand it to a little kid and he'll cry. But they cut away immediately. And the reason I've been given by directors is that the game is on the field, not in the stands. And there's one other reason they cut away, and other teams don't. And that is for insurance purposes. A lot of times the ball goes into the stands and they fight over it, and somebody claims they got hurt and they want to see the video. So the Phillies say, we don't have the video anymore. We cut away. But I watch the Mets. I watch other teams, and they concentrate on the fans, and it's fun. You want to identify with somebody other than a guy making $30 million and throwing the ball away.
3: I couldn't believe you were going to say they were censoring the fans. Hey, the Museum of Sports wants you to win tickets to Eagles, Flyers, Phillies, and Sixers and Philadelphia Union game in our second blockbuster raffle. And that's the big grand prize, tickets to all of those games during the regular season. Second prize in our Museum of Sports raffle is an all-expenses-paid trip to Philly spring training for four people, transportation and everything. Third prize, 70-inch flat-screen TV and catered party for the Super Bowl. Raffle tickets are just $20 and benefit the Museum of Sports. Just message me or the Museum of Sports on Facebook, X, or LinkedIn. We'll get you your raffle tickets. And be sure to visit the Museum of Sports, founders of Philadelphia, inside the east entrance of Philadelphia City Hall. Fantastic mosaic art of some of these instrumental people in sports history in Philadelphia, many of whom you may never heard of. So you can check that out inside the east entrance of Philadelphia City Hall, and you can check out everything Museum of Sports at themuseumofsports.org. Our first guest right there, once he unmutes his microphone, he says he has been a father, a coach, a mentor, an educator with kind of a side order of Philly City Hall politics, just thrown in for good measure. He is a product of East Oak Lane section of Philadelphia. He grew up playing basketball and other sports, and he saw very early on the benefits of youth sports and education programs. And when he saw how devastating state cuts were to a lot of those programs, he did something about it and got into politics. Here for the first time on the Museum of Sports show, he's been a huge friend of the Museum of Sports and occasionally mistaken for Flava Flav. say hi to at-large city councilman Isaiah Thomas. Isaiah, how are you, man?
6: I'm good. Thank you for the introduction. Thank you for allowing me to come share a few remarks with you all. But more important than all that, thank you for your advocacy as it relates to the Sports Museum. It's something that's needed. I believe in your vision, and I am so, so thrilled to see the progress that you've made so far. So thank you and the entire team.
3: Hey, well, thank you. You and Councilmember Mark Squilla have been absolutely wonderful to the museum, and it's an integral part. It's one of those, why haven't we had one of those up till now kind of moments?
6: Agree.
3: Hey, you were kind enough, and thank you for coming out, as I mentioned in your intro, to the debut of our Sports Founders of Philadelphia Mosaic Art Exhibit. Our executive director, Brett Mandel, whom you have known for a number of years, from the controller's office and various other advocacy places, kicked us off that day along with Mark Squilla and Val Gay from Creative Philadelphia. And I just have to ask you before we get into all this other stuff, you had on a jersey. Was that a Sixers jersey? I'm trying to remember.
6: When? Which one? Which time? Because I'm good for a jersey.
3: Yeah, I thought you had the Sixers jersey, and then you had the giant chain. But it wasn't the Yeah
6: Bowie. It was the 250 chain. It was the 250 chain. Yeah.
3: Yeah. It wasn't the Yeah Bowie Flavor Flav at the end of it. What did you have at the end of that chain?
6: It was a 250 to celebrate the 250.
3: That's right. For the quincentennial.
6: Yeah. So, yeah. And I got different jewelry today, you know, so I like my jewelry.
3: I love that. Hey, we were talking with Mark Squilla on the show a couple of weeks ago. When you go into that Sports Founders of Philadelphia Mosaic Art Exhibit, not every name is going to be easily recognizable. How much of a learning experience was it for you to sort of learn some of those folks that you didn't know in that exhibit?
6: It's a great learning experience, and I think it also speaks to the rich history of Philadelphia sports. You know, far too often we think of the big names, right? So in basketball, you'll think of a Wilt Chamberlain, right? In other sports, we have all these big names, whether they play for our organizations or grew up in our city and play other places. You know, the list is long, but when you get into the nuts and bolts, you see some of the other folks whose names you don't know. And look, I'm being honest, I can't even think of a name off the top of my head right now, because some of the folks who I had never heard of, again, I still didn't see the name enough for it to resonate with me, but it was inspiring to see. And I consider myself a sports person all the way through and through. When I leave here, I'm going to turn on, you know, sports talk radio, right? Like, that's who I am. I coach high school sports. I go to all of the big three games. I got to do a little better with hockey, but, you know, even I didn't know some of these folks as well. So that speaks to the need.
3: Everybody knows Burt Bell. He's a Narb. I'm here in Narberth, and he was, a big sort of ground layer for what became or would become the NFL. Ed Bolden, incredible baseball Negro League impresario. Billie Jean King, everybody knows. Lou's partner in crime, Ed Snyder. Connie Mack, but another one, Effa Louise Manley, another one, sort of a front office organizer, baseball, football. A lot of people didn't know who she was. Eddie Gottlieb, a lot of people do know who he is, but it's worth a trip down there. And from what I understand, they're getting some pretty good foot traffic over there, Isaiah.
6: Yeah, that's the foot traffic helps big time. But I think conversations like this, I know I'm going to, you know, post on social media about it as well and encourage people to come down to City Hall and check out our display. I call it our pilot program for our Sports Hall of Fame, because we know eventually we'll have the actual thing. But yeah, I agree 100%. Encourage people, come on down to City Hall. Check out the memorabilia. Look at the impactful people who've made our city what it is as it relates to the great sports town we are. And since we're recording this, right, my little pettiness is to Josh Hart, right? Like, I'm a big, I used to be a big Villanova fan, but not anymore because of what they got going on.
3: That's Lou. Lou has fallen out of
6: Yeah, I'm out. I'm completely out. They've lost me. But, you know, shame on Josh Hart for saying that Philadelphia is not a sports town. That was like the ultimate troll comment. Oh, I'm never going to forget it. And
5: he's jealous. You know,
6: he knows better, but, you know, that's why, you know, so when we have these type of conversations, I'm joking about the Josh Hart thing, but it's some truth to the fact that people don't understand how influential Philadelphia is to American sports, right? And so, you know, he definitely, you know, but the real thing is we need to do a better job of highlighting this stuff, and what better platform than the one that you all have created. So thank you so much. I'm appreciative.
4: Councilman, as a Philadelphian myself, born and bred in Brewery Town, and I lived in East Oak Lane at one time, 67th and Ogun's, which I'm sure you know well. I want to thank you for all you're doing for Philadelphia, and I know there's somebody ahead of you, but I can't wait for you to become mayor because we need a sports guy in that seat. And somebody with the vitality you have and of course the good looks. And, but again, I thank you for all you've done for Philadelphia.
6: Thank you, sir. I truly appreciate it. You guys know how I feel. I mean, my camp starts Monday. We'll have 200 young people at my sports camp on Monday. I love the work that we do with the PIAA. I'm on the board of District 12, and, you know, I'm wearing my gold medals 'cause I still coach high school basketball. So, you know, we've been state championship a couple times, including just this past season. So definitely still doing a victory lap around winning the state championship, PIAA Class 1 for boys basketball. And the changing wave that NIL is creating as well, too. So I just think that government needs to step in a little more than what we have as it relates to the sports scene. We actually started the first public-private partnership of its kind through my office as it relates to Philly Summer Legendary Hoops Month. It's been great for young people to have free programming. Then I think about organizations like BEF and the Sports Collaborative and the great work they're doing. Yep. I think about Kenny Holzman and the Six Man Center and the great work being done there. Right, all of these places are part of the current fabric and DNA of the Philadelphia sports scene right now. But what you're looking to do is create the archives for all of the work, past, present, and future. And I think that's extremely important. One can argue that it probably should have been existed, but the fact that you're stepping up to the plate and fulfilling a need, you know, I commend you, and I, you know, repeat as often as I can, you have my support.
3: Well, I know Lou has been a big believer in having a strong educational component of the Museum of Sports. And you were, Isaiah, you were one of 10 growing up in East Oak Lane. Is that right?
6: Yes.
3: Mm-hmm. So you, as I mentioned in the intro, you found out very early on the benefit of some of these grassroots kids programs.
6: Yeah, and so it's partly me, but I give a lot of credit to my dad. My dad was a teacher and a coach growing up, right? So my dad grew up in the era where you played all three sports. You played basketball, baseball, and football, and so he played all three. And so he made sure we played all three. We had to play all three sports, basketball, baseball, and football. It was not optional, right? And even as I got older, I began to play other sports. A lot of people don't know I actually played volleyball in high school. Was one of my – yeah, I was actually pretty good. Played at Frankfort High School. And so – when I think about, you know, where we are as it relates to sports and the sports scene in the city of Philadelphia, again, I think we're doing a phenomenal job. We're in a great space, and the progress and the work that we see, it's just been phenomenal. So I'm excited. Can't wait for the WNBA franchise to be here as well, too. That's something else that's on the horizon. And look, I'll give another shameless plug, right? We're trying to get the A-10 championship back to Philadelphia. So the folks who run the A-10 now, it's a Philly guy that's leading it. We're going to shoot our shot there as well, too, because we think that Philly would be a great home for that. And if you look at all the amazing events that happened this year to celebrate the 250th birthday of the country.
3: Exactly. Yeah, I mean, we came off of this was an unprecedented sports overload for Philly, you know, with between FIFA, All-Star Game, PGA Championship, March Madness. That's got to bode well for like an A-10.
6: We hope so. I mean, when I look at, you know, you could add signing LeBron and trading for Jaylen Brown. Yes. Those things, you know, really excite the city. The Phillies had a phenomenal month, took a quick little step back. We're hoping that they recover as we get ready for Red October. And the Eagles season is on the horizon. I think that the Eagles have an opportunity to do something historic this year as it relates to not just Jalen Hurts and his leadership, but this wide receiver core, right? Like, I think this wide receiver
5: core. And the Flyers made the playoffs last year, so let's go.
6: And I was going to go to the Flyers next. You know, they were supposed to be in a rebuilding phase and ended up making the playoffs in a year where they're supposed to be in a rebuilding phase. So, no, I agree. The energy is there. I'm not reading from any notes, so I'm a real sports guy. but the energy is there. The excitement is there. And I think you're absolutely right, Doug. I think that what you're seeing right now does put us in a position to try to get that tournament back here and to continue to try to compete for some of the bigger sporting events across all of the major sports, not just fully based teams.
3: Exactly. I know, as I mentioned in the intro, you had seen the benefit of youth programs and the educational value and the mentoring value of those programs. It was when, I think it was the Corbett administration, had started to defund or cut funding for some of those programs. That kind of lit a fire under you because you were kind of an activist in the community, but that did it as far as politics.
6: Yeah, that did it for me because it was I was a part of a program called Freedom Schools when that happened, but I grew up in this space. My dad used to run Lighthouse Baseball Field on Erie Avenue when I was a kid. And so when I was a kid, I would spend a lot of time at Lighthouse Baseball Field, as well as in Lighthouse Gym. So I grew up in a sports space, and throughout the course of my entire childhood, we had those support systems and resources. We would be able to go and play for Sunny Hill, play in the Sunny Hill League for free. We would, like I said, Lighthouse Baseball, we would be able to go play for our neighborhood team. For me, I lived in East Oak Lane, but I would cross Broad Street and play for Morris Estate Minarchs, right? All of those programs for us were free. We didn't get charged for those type of things. And so now when you look at how things have evolved and how money in sports has completely changed things, that's why we stepped up with public-private partnerships. That's why we stepped up with new and free programming to make sure that young people had those same opportunities that I had when I was growing up. And Doug and Lou and Susan, I'm sure you had similar opportunities when you were growing up as well, too. Just the idea of youth sports being a business and not service. Right. Yeah. Like that's where we are now. Youth sports is a business. It's an opportunity for people to make money. And I'm not knocking that, but everybody can't pay to have quality programming and quality mentors. And while sports is good, it's the relationships that we build that's even better. Right. Americans love sports and really everybody in the world. But Americans specifically, not only do we love sports, sports is the place where even in the most contentious political environments, Democrats, Republicans, and independents can all sit down together and cheer for our Eagles, our Sixers, our Phillies, or whatever other team that we love. And sports has a unique way of doing that. It's kind of like comedy, right? Comedy can bring a lot of people together. I will argue that sports does it even better than what comedy does. So that's why this is important. That's why we appreciate your work and your efforts, and that's why I continue to advocate for the youth programming that I advocate for, assuring that it's free.
3: Well, we're darn glad you gave it three tries for city council. The third time was a charm. You were the biggest vote getter, and God bless you for not giving up. What was once you got in there, when you realized this sort of kind of holy or unholy relationship between sports and politics? I mean, we all kind of have a sense of it in terms of, you know, what the local franchises want, what they claim they need in terms of stadiums, facilities, tax breaks, et cetera. But what struck you most once you got into City Hall about that crossroads of sports and politics?
7: I think what struck me most was the level of autonomy. I had to do something about it. I give a lot of credit to our former president, Council President Darrell Clark, because he's a sports guy. I'm a sports guy. He actually loves race car driving, honestly. That's how much of a sports guy he is. His son, his grandson plays the whole nine. So when I got into council and I talked to the council president about what my priorities are around public education and supporting young people in extracurricular activities, he challenged me. He was like, okay, well, what are you going to do about it? How are we going to address this? And at first, I wasn't quite sure what to do because I didn't have a good understanding of how to navigate government. You know, I've been in city council since 2020. I think I got an idea of where the restrooms are and how to get my business cards. And so since then, we've been able to put ourselves in a position to really be in the right rooms and on the appropriate committees to make sure that we're advocating and fighting for dollars to go to sports-based initiatives. So when you talk about the investment in the six-man center, we've invested over $3 million in a six-man center. When you talk about investments in Philly Legendary Hoops Month, hundreds of thousands of dollars, making sure young people have free programming in the month of August. When you talk about investments in collaborating with the Sports Collaborative, we've advocated and fought for the first youth sports fund here in the city of Philadelphia. And that's just the beginning. We still don't put up as much money as we should as it relates to the School District of Philadelphia in a dollar per pupil that go to athletics. The PIAA right now is looking at a rule that would limit what schools and what districts can host home games based on the conditions of your facilities. And it's no secret that we're having a facilities crisis and a facilities fight right now in the city of Philadelphia. And if you're a sports person, you know it's a big difference between waking up and hosting a home game at 5 o'clock compared to having to drive 2.5 hours outside the city to play an away game at 5 o'clock. And so if we want our young people to be as competitive as our counterparts in the suburbs, it's imperative that we invest in youth-based sports, not just through traditional city government funds and state government funds, but we have to be much more intentional as it relates to what the School District of Philadelphia invests so that our schools can stay as competitive as the Catholic League, as well as all of the other suburban and District 1 leagues that surround the city of Philadelphia.
3: Well, I know, Lou, you have been a big believer, and you've said this many times, in an educational component for the Museum of Sports. And that's just something that it is so necessary, Lou.
4: Well, what we want to do, one of our missions, Councilman, with the Museum of Sports is to show kids, especially the inner city kids, that you may not be 6'10", but you probably could get into the NBA as an analyst or as a scout or a trainer. You know, but what you got to do is stay in school. And that's what we want to urge kids to do. You know, Barkley did this and this guy did this, but Muggsy Bogues was 5'5", and he could dunk. I mean, so don't give up. Stay and make good decisions. Stay in school. That's the key thing.
7: Yeah, this generation, you say Muggsy Bogues, they're going to think you're talking about some type of character on Bugs Bunny or something like that. They have no clue what you're talking about. But I agree with you, Lou. And check this out, Lou. There's a school in New York. It's called the Earl the Pearl Monroe Academy. I had a chance to go up there and visit, and I've actually coached against them a couple years. And the Earl the Pearl Monroe Academy, the inaugural chair of the board was David Stern, rest in peace. And I believe the chair of the board right now is Adam Silver. And the focus of the school is to put themselves in a position to teach young people the business of basketball that are not players. So what you're talking about, Lou, right now, as it relates to the academic component of the sports museum, other people feel exactly how you feel. And again, sports turning into a business, while it hurts amateur sports on a certain level, it definitely opens more doors and creates more opportunities for young people who are prepared to take those jobs. So huge shout out to the Earl of Pearl Monroe Academy in New York. They're doing exactly what Lou is suggesting as it relates to teaching young people the business of basketball that are not players. And they're preparing and creating a pipeline for young people to enter the sports world as employees who are not the actual athletes.
4: Councilman, when we opened the Spectrum in 1967, the 76ers had 9 employees. 9. They have 200. They have 270 now. So There are some jobs.
7: There are some jobs.
3: Hey, Isaiah, before we let you go, I see you got a little hardware around your neck. Do you have a little memorabilia collection or personal memorabilia collection?
7: I do. And I purposely did my angle this way so you can see some of the stuff, right? So if you can see, these are my two state championships as a state championship coach in the Commonwealth of Pennsylvania.
3: Congrats, man.
7: And if you look at my memorabilia section behind me in my office, the Danny Ruff Classic is starting this week. So if you see that big picture of Philadelphia right there, that's the picture of the Danny Ruff Classic 1 year where it was done at LaSalle University. And then next to that, you can see the year Jason Tatum played in the Danny Ruff Classic. So I have a collage of my basketball camp up there, along with an award from the Danny Ruff Foundation. You can see some more championship medals. And then if you move over to the right, you can see all of my Penn State and Frankfort High School accolades. So I played high school basketball, high school volleyball, won a couple of championships, went to a couple of championships, some all-conference awards and all that stuff. So I got a whole section of my wall in my office that's kind of dedicated to some of the sports memorabilia that I've been able to collect as a coach and as a player.
4: Yeah, we gave you a Paul George basketball.
7: Oh, you want to see that? Go grab it.
4: Yeah.
7: You got a Paul.
4: Hold on. We'll try and exchange that for a Jalen Brown.
7: Hey, look. We might get it today if you've seen the press conference. So there's the Paul George basketball.
3: Oh, excellent.
7: We love it. We got some blocks and gloves signed over there and some other memorabilia over there as well, too. So that's the memorabilia. That's like legendary autograph memorabilia over there. I believe we got like a Saquon Barkley situation signed over there. I got like a Jari Evans jersey, a Jari Evans autographed jersey. That'll be worth a lot of money when he gets to the Hall of Fame, and some other stuff. I don't want to miss nobody.
3: That is fantastic. Well, you can keep tabs on everything Councilman Isaiah Thomas at phlcouncil.com/Isaiah Thomas. And I think I want to make sure I get the website right for the Thomas and Woods Foundation, thomasandwoodsfoundation.org. Is that right?
7: Yes, sir.
3: Absolutely. Philadelphia At-Large City Councilman Isaiah Thomas, we cannot thank you for being a friend of the Museum of Sports, and thank you so much for being on the Museum of Sports show today. Come back anytime. We're going to go through, and next time you're on, we're going to inventory everything on that autograph wall.
7: I love it. I'm with it. Thanks, Doug. Thanks, Lou. Thanks, Susan. You guys are the best. Thank you for having me.
3: Thanks, Isaiah. Hey, we want to make sure our viewers and listeners go to themuseumofsports.org, and you can make a tax-deductible contribution today so you can be part of Philly Sports Shrine. And message me or the Museum of Sports on Facebook, X, or LinkedIn to get your raffle tickets to our incredible raffle we've got coming up. 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And don't forget Lou's book, Blades, Bands, and Ballers. 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
0: It was 1967, and Philadelphia was in a rut. 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
10: Philadelphia has completed its run as one of the host cities for the 2026 FIFA World Cup. 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
3: We are back on the Museum of Sports show here on Talk 860 and Facebook Live, brought to you every week by the Depatchi Franklin Cardiovascular Center. They are the specialists in non-invasive treatment. I'm Doug Scheimel along with Lou Scheinfeld and Susan Baxter. Our next guest in our Zoom box there, I worked with at Fox Philadelphia when I first came to town in the early 90s. He has been a veteran sportscaster here in New York, garnering a bunch of Emmys along the way, and then somewhere along the way, he got a wild hair about bringing pro soccer to Philadelphia. He's one of the founding executives of the Philadelphia Union, a product of Northeast High School and St. Joe's University, and a member of the Philadelphia Jewish Sports Hall of Fame. A big Museum of Sports show. Welcome back to Mr. Carl Churkin. Carl, how you been doing, buddy?
11: Hi, guys. How are you? I'm fine. I'm upright. Oh, that's always a good start when you're 76.
3: Hell yeah. Hell yeah. You look good for 76.
11: Well preserved.
3: Hey, so I talked during the break. Many people either may not know or may not remember that you were sort of a baseball stud in high school and for a few years at St. Joe's.
11: Well, I enjoyed the game. It came naturally to me. I loved my family, but I didn't like going home after school, so I played football, basketball, and baseball in high school and diluted to baseball in college. And, you know, I loved to play, and then I didn't really want to work the rest of my life, so I got involved in sports.
3: What were some of your earliest sports memories? I always say at the intro of the show, every one of us is a walking museum of sports. Yeah. What sort of in your little museum in your mind from your childhood?
11: I grew up in a playground that was very competitive, and I was a big kid. I'm no larger than I once was. You know, I grew to 5'8" and stopped, and I don't think I'm there anymore. But and I just, you know, I saw a lot of really, really good. Guy Rogers came to my playground, you know, the playground, Max Meyer's
3: playground. That's your playground.
11: Up in the Northeast, and there were real Pickles Kennedy, you know, two Temple, you know, all stars, Hall of Famers, and in every sport, football, basketball, and baseball. But I'll anticipate a follow up question. I also in high school was friendly with Davies Barr, who was the husband of Walter Barr, who was on that 1950 U.S. national team that beat England in what is still among the top two or three, if not the biggest upset ever. And they beat England 1-0 in 1950, the year I was born. So, and Walter was a great guy. His wife was terrific. And they spawned, you know, 4 very athletic children, and 2 of whom are, you know, great kickers. First, they were high school and college All-Americans in soccer. But the Barr brothers, Chris and Matt, went on to, you know, great careers in the NFL. And I just they're just good people. I've always in my life, I collect good people, characters and good people.
4: And, being a one of the founders of the union and helping get that franchise started in Philadelphia and being in sports all your life, what did it mean to you when you found out that Philadelphia might host the World Cup? I mean, something has never happened before.
11: Well, we thought we would get it 4 years ago. And when we tried very hard, you know, to form the group that that made that effort, but the Qataris bought their way in, and the U.S. was pushed back to 24. But look, you know, I don't have to sit here and tell you how corrupt FIFA appears to be.
12: Oh, good Lord.
11: It's not the first time. You know, it's not the first time they've come under scrutiny. What they've tried to do with this, you know, hedge fund venture,
12: privatizing, yeah,
11: you know, it was ridiculous. And fortunately, UEFA, you know, the European League, you know, not the league, but the European group, the confederation, that has England, Scotland, Wales, Germany, France, Spain, you know, all, you know, all the great European countries all banded together and said, no, no, no, we're not going to participate in your World Cup if you do that. So, you know, and it could have, they were smart to back off. Let's put it that way. Foolish to do what they did, but smart to finally back off.
5: Did you attend any of the games?
11: I did. My wife and I were there for just the one, and it was France. She speaks French, so she had to go to France, and so France and Iraq, the one that got rained on.
12: So. Carl, I know over the years I worked with a lot of sports guys in a number of different markets, but you were the one guy that when there was a soccer story or soccer element or a soccer angle, most of the other guys would roll their eyes and feign illness or go home early. You love that sport. What, as you said, you sort of collected interesting characters. Many were soccer players over the years. What was it about soccer that made you a believer that Philly could somehow be it? I think you and I, maybe the last time you were on the show, which was a few years ago, I remember going over and doing interviews down, you know, on the south side of the Commodore Berry Bridge in this dusty, weedy field with the Sons of Ben. And I'm thinking to myself, these guys are out of their mind.
11: Correct.
12: This is never going to happen.
11: Correct. Well, a couple of things. I alluded to knowing the Barr family. We had a high school All-American at Northeast by the name of Barry Bartow, went on to play for the U.S. national team after he was an All-American. It was then textile. I appreciated the sport and the people, and it was different. And I've never been one to follow the crowd. That's just my nature. And I believed in the game. When I transitioned from, you know, my original background in sports public relations, I moved to England for 6 months. I thought I was going to write the next great American novel, and wound up playing on a basketball team that played all around England. It was fun, but I didn't write very much. So I came home and got involved in broadcasting, which was a good move on my part, but it taught me a lot. You know, I got to see England and Holland. I got a seat midfield. Believe it or not, I called the day of the match, and somebody had just canceled. I called the Football Association, and I got the last remaining seat they had. It just happened to be on the halfway line in the press box. And afterwards, I met a guy you may have heard of, Martin Tyler, who's kind of been like their Al Michaels for forever. Yeah. And his nickname is Zappa because he reminded people of Frank Zappa. And Zappa and I became friends. He would come over every off season and chase American women wherever, whatever city I was working in at the time.
12: God bless him.
11: It was fun to watch.
12: Well, what do you think? I mean, this, you know, we had everything. We had the PGA, we had the All-Star game, we had FIFA. I think Philadelphia pulled it off, did a pretty good job. All the reviews seem to be fairly positive. What is the lasting ripple effect going to be for Philadelphia? And I don't know if it translates to making the union sexier for some of these other players who may opt for other places. I mean, how does that shake out?
11: Well, there's a number of ways I can answer. One of which is it was great for the game and great for recognition, you know, that the United States, not just Philadelphia, but is an area ripe for advancement and development of the game. And it will happen. If you recall, the first World Cup that we hosted in 94, the pretext was you must host this if you want to have a league, and yeah. You must have a league for you to have the opportunity to host it. So the people here committed to building the league. And in 1996, MLS debuted. And, you know, since then, it's grown incrementally. There are some teams now worth over $1 billion. You know, Inter Miami's worth over a billion. The last I heard, Philadelphia Union is worth, you know, approaching $800 million. Not bad on a $30 million.
12: That is not bad for a weedy field, I'm telling you. Speaking of Union, it kind of a mixed bag. It was almost like the FIFA break came along at the right time to sort of, you know, spare them a little bit. You know, they've got an interim coach. They spent a lot of money, you know, attracting some players. They're, what are they, 4-10 or something like that? I've forgotten what the record is. But
11: don't worry about the record now. Worry about it at the end of the season. And they've really turned it around. It was wonderful. We were sitting again in great seats. We had an opportunity to see that comeback last week. You know, they were down 2-1 entering stoppage time and scored two goals in stoppage time to win 3-2. That's three in a row for the Union. Now they'll play three matches in the competition, the Nations League with Liga MX, you know, starting tonight, actually. But, the league is, you know, at one point it was said it was a rock, you know, Nick Sakevich, who was our first president, said it's a rocket ship. And he wasn't wrong. You know, it's been different here than some other places. Our ownership believed in building the infrastructure, and they may not in all candor have as much money as some of the other ownership groups, but this group made a commitment to build the infrastructure and most recently added $100 million field house, you know, the Wisvis Sportsplex, magnificent facility. No offense to my friends at the Eagles, but it's nicer than what they have. Yeah. And well, it's newer, you know, it's significantly newer. It's just the way it is. Everybody wants something shinier and brighter than what the other guy has. And it's a magnificent indoor facility, has a full size pitch. You know, there are seven fields down there now, whereas when we first started in 2010, the players had to get on a bus and go into media to practice on a field in media. So we didn't even have a practice field adjacent to the field. So, you know, the physical plant looks amazing. You know, the ownership, you know, Jay Sugarman and all the guys who have, you know, bought into the program over the years have done it incrementally. They've done it smartly, you know, just look at the number of players who've come through our system. Again, no offense to the Phillies for getting ripped for their farm system. I thought Dave Dombrowski did a terrific job, you know, on the trade deadline. Yep. But that aside, you know, look at all the Aronson brothers, Mark McKenzie, Matt Fries. You know, we've had so many kids come through our system and now play in Europe, you know, now are playing in the Premier League and the Bundesliga. So we've done it smartly. Perhaps that was the best way for us. Others just threw cash at it. You know, the time will come for the splash the cash.
12: Oh, yeah. Well, and you were there on the ground floor. Hey, before we go, you have a couple pieces of memorabilia there for us?
11: Oh, I do, yeah. I'll get the one that people will hate out of the way first. This, among things you can see, this is a 1986 signed Mets championship team baseball. I appreciate
4: next,
11: that.
4: Next.
13: Is that even valuable?
11: You know, you, but in Philadelphia, I was working at Channel 9 in New York at the time. But
4: it, next.
11: That's why I have it. But there's, I will tell you this, there was, you know, a lot of people talk about the characters on the 93 Phillies team. That team had them beat, I promise you. Strawberry, Gooden, I mean, you know, Dave Hollins. What a bunch of knuckleheads.
12: Yeah.
11: Great.
12: And what else you got? You got one more for us there. I know you got
11: one more. Okay. This is a game played World Football League football from 1974, thrown to from to his wide receivers from King Corcoran, known then as the
12: Man's Joe Namath. I know that name. Yeah.
4: River King. Yeah.
11: You remember, remember the King?
12: Holy Jesus.
11: He was a great character, Lou.
12: Oh, my God. Well, listen. From your dreams to a beautiful facility down there by Commodore Barry and believing and not rolling your eyes at Soccer Stories, longtime front office guy, emeritus for the Philadelphia Union, Carl Churkin, we cannot thank you for being on the Museum of Sports show. And clearly we will have a Union part of the museum.
11: This might be included. This is a 22-sign game football. Soccer ball, excuse me, I'll be happy to donate.
12: And, oh, well, excellent.
11: That'd be wonderful. That Carl, team won the supporter shield.
12: Yep, exactly. Mm-hmm. Carl, you're the man. Thank you. Come back anytime. Keep us posted.
11: Okay, be well.
5: Thank you.
12: Cheers. Good seeing you, man. Bye. Hey, when we come back, our King of Sports collectibles and Lou's going to try to stump the guru with sports trivia when the Museum of Sports show continues right here on Talk 860 and Facebook Live. Back in a moment.
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12: Hey, we're back on the Museum of Sports show here on Talk 860 and Facebook Live. I'm Doug Scheimel along with Lou Scheinfeld and Susan Baxter. We're brought to you every week by the Depatche Franklin Cardiovascular Center. 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Up next, he is our King of Sports Collectibles and one of our proud partners in the Museum of Sports. Say hi to Nick Depatche Jr., everybody. How you doing, Nick?
4: Hi.
14: Hey,
4: hi,
14: Nick.
4: Hi.
12: Okay. Thank you, Lou. Hey, before you guys get into Stump the Guru, Wilt Chamberlain's warm-up jacket, you mentioned that a couple of weeks ago, went on the auction block, and it got, over $89,000?
14: Correct. Yeah, the kid well, kid, yeah, who bought it, 18 years old, which, you know, I consider a kid at this point.
1: Wow.
14: he went to the Goodwill out in California, his local Goodwill, saw someone holding up this shirt. It was a Lakers warm-up jacket and said Chamberlain on the back. And probably thought, oh, it's just one of those throwback replicas, put it away. And the 18-year-old bought it for $3, found out it was authentic. It was actually worn in the warm-ups. And yeah, he.
5: Why can't this happen to me?
14: Looked it for $89,000. So oh, I think God. He made a wise decision.
12: All right. Well, listen, Gabby, bring up the graphic. We'll do our ready.
4: Well, we have a new graphic.
12: Yeah. Nick. I don't know if you saw this the last time, Nick, which is actually the. What do we have it? It's the Stump the Guru graphic, I think. Don't
4: yeah. Gab, don't I helped create it.
12: You and AI created that. So, ladies and gentlemen, on your mark, get set, Stump the Guru, go.
4: All right. I may have asked you this once before, but I'm going to ask you again because I don't remember. Who was the first Major League Baseball player to appear on a box of Wheaties?
14: I should get this because I think you did ask me it before. Let me think. I think it was, I want to say Lou Gehrig.
4: And I think you're right. Lou Gehrig it was. All right. Woo-hoo! Now, Jorge Posada, we never get to him. So

0: It's coming up soon. So I'm going to take a shot in the dark and I'm going to say August 17th.
1: That is exactly right. You are the guru. No, I swear to you.
2: Oh, my God.
1: It is right. It is right. I swear. All right. Now, Bryson Stott, who's one of my favorite players, he steals more bases than people realize. He has stolen 115 out of 188 in his career. What do you think that average is?
0: Per year, you mean?
1: No, that's his total number of steals in his career, 115 out of 188. What average do you think that is? Average success rate.
0: So 115 out. Can I use a calculator?
1: No. Come on. We're running out of time here.
0: All right. So let's go 110 out of 190. So 11 out of 19. Let's just go with a little bit under 50%, like 47%.
1: 115 out of 188.
0: Oh, no.
1: The answer is 88%. 55, next.
0: 55.
1: 88%. All right. Now, on June 20th.
0: I can't do math right now.
1: On June 20th, Harper hit for the cycle. Schwarber hit 3 home runs, 2 in 1 inning. Who were the only two teammates to achieve at least that?
0: Okay, I don't need a calculator for this one. I think it was Tony Lazzari and Lou Gehrig, or Babe Ruth and Tony Lazzari.
1: No, Tony Lazzari is correct, and Lou Gehrig is correct. 1932, okay. Lazzari hit for the cycle, and Gehrig hit 4 home runs. What? Here's an easy one. What Philadelphia broadcaster was known as the voice of God?
0: What Philadelphia broadcaster was the voice of God? Was it... Gene Hart?
1: No.
0: The voice of God.
1: NFL films made him famous.
0: Oh, Harry Callis?
1: John Facenda.
0: Oh, yeah, but
3: Harry succeeded him. Harry succeeded him.
1: What majors? We don't have time to discuss these. Just the answer and we move on. What major sport does not use a ball?
0: I'm going to go with hockey.
1: Hockey is correct. What do they use?
0: They use a puck.
1: It's correct. Again, I'm trying to help you with a comeback.
0: Thank you for the
1: what brought, what wide receiver was a sensation in his rookie year with the New York Giants with a one-handed catch?
0: Odell Beckham Jr. from LSU.
1: Correct. Now, here's a cute one. What team won the very first NBA game in 1946, and they're still in the league?
0: Are they in the same city?
1: What's that?
0: Are they playing in the
1: city? Yes, they. This is not 20 questions, but yes, they are.
0: All right. And they're still in the league. Let's go with the New York Knickerbockers.
1: That is correct. Well, who was the youngest player to score 10,000 points in the NBA?
0: You know what? Most people are going to say LeBron James. I'm going to say Kevin Durant.
1: And the answer is LeBron James.
0: I tried to ask myself.
1: All right. Two more quickies. Who was the first WNBA player to dunk? And I'm not talking about donuts.
0: That would be Lisa Leslie.
1: It was this woman was arrested in Russia for bringing in
0: Brittany
1: drugs.
0: Griner.
1: Exactly right. Who was the first NBA player to test positive for COVID?
0: It was the guy from the Milwaukee Bucks, I believe, and now I can't think of it.
1: All right, it was Rudy Gobert, and let's go to the end of the show.
3: Good job. That's all the time we've got. 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
1: They've talked.

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0: Ladies and gentlemen around the Delaware Valley, welcome to Maximum Justice with Rafael Castro here on WWDB Talk 860. We've got an awesome show. We're sponsored by BridgeMed Legal and Larry Schreiber. And our guest is Kevin Hardin, co-founder of Hardin & Crichton, a fantastic firm here in Philadelphia. Kevin, how are you, sir?
1: I'm doing well. How about yourself? Thank you for having me.
0: It's a pleasure to have you. And of course, Larry, how are you?
2: Fantastic, brother. I am so looking forward to the football season.
0: Well, we were just kind of talking about that. Kevin is a also, he's from Philadelphia, a great attorney in the city, but also a big sports fan, and the Eagles and the Sixers, and lots to look forward to. He's a season ticket holder for the Sixers. Kev, how excited are you for the upcoming season? You know, we got, of course, LeBron's in his 40s, but, you know, just him being there. And of course, our former foe in Boston is now, you know, going to be our main, you know, with Embiid and of course, LeBron. Lots going on, man.
1: Listen, I joked with some friends the other day. I said, I don't know if there's enough seizure medication in the tri-state for the amount of fun that I'm going to have this year. I mean, just overstimulated. We've got a game. We've got a week. And to see, like, you know, if you talk about, like, just if all of my dreams come true, I think we play the Celtics home on the 11th, the Knicks home on, like, the 12th, and then the Super Bowl is on February 14th. So if my Philadelphia fan dreams come true, we'll beat the Celtics that week, we'll beat the Knicks that week, we'll be in the Super Bowl. And then the week after that is the 76th All-Star game.
0: Wow.
1: So it's like, I don't know if, you know, they say they got some script writers out there. It's nowadays, and I just laugh to myself. If, you know, we might have four all-stars on this Sixers team, not 100% from skill, but, you know, they're going to vote LeBron in.
0: Oh yeah.
1: They're going to vote Jaylen Brown and Tyrese Maxey are both all-pro players. All-pro players almost are always all-stars. And then the question comes, do they put Embiid in if he doesn't produce? And I'm like, well, is there another big man in the East that they'll put in over Embiid? So if we get four all-stars, I mean, that's the sort of energy that this team has. And the only thing I've been more excited for is this law firm that I
0: want. and by the way, we're going to be talking about the law firm, because that's the focus of the show. But interesting enough, first of all, Larry has the biggest tailgate for the Eagles, you know, in the land. Okay.
1: We'll be there on Sunday. Me and my buddies will be there on Sunday.
2: By the way, Joe's going to connect us via text, and I will send you the location, the invite, the whole thing. And it's something that I've been doing for over 30 years at this point.
1: Oh, wow.
0: It's great. I mean, you know, it's the legal community. It's the medical community. It's just a really but for some reason, every time I try to, he invites me every week, and insecurity stops me. I don't get it. What the hell's going on, Larry?
2: They got your picture up in every stanchion, you know, around.
0: I understand that. But and we're going to get into the law firm, Kev. I can't wait to talk about it. But this is going to age me. And because you're talking to somebody who's never, you know, I mean, I'll have a beer on occasion, and I love the Sixers, the Phillies, I'm not as much into the Flyers anymore like I was when I was a kid, but and the Eagles, of course, okay. But I owned a nightclub in the city of Philadelphia for 15 years, okay, and so it was a business that was called Fusion, and, you know, Emerald City. I met LeBron when he was like 19 years old outside my club, and he did not come in. I have to tell you that. And so AI was a big regular. I mean, and I'm talking, you know, even after away games, and I'm not exaggerating when I say it. But the magnitude of LeBron James, okay, coming to Philly itself is a spectacle, okay? And the excitement.
1: Our infrastructure, I don't think our infrastructure can sustain it. I mean, I remember Fusion in Emerald City, and, you know, yeah, we don't even have venues like that anymore that can sustain the level of, you know, just the economy that comes with them. You're going to have Grant Hill and Reggie Miller staying at the Four Seasons every night because they're coming. We've got 35 television games. So the infrastructure, wow, yeah, the infrastructure is, Philly's not really set up from a nightlife perspective anymore to sustain that sort of stuff.
0: And we were, as you remember, we were after hours, and we, I mean, literally speaking, we're a mecca for years and years and years. And so, so, you know, I mean, I'm only 29 years old, but I just look a hell of a lot older, right? But, and Larry, you know, Larry and I have, you know, we talk sports a lot, and so does Raphael. But the thing about Philly right now, guys, is it's almost like our, you know, we have such high standards at this point, we just won't tolerate anything. And so it's great to see GMs come into town and know that they gotta, that we have a crowd that's impatient. I remember Mo Cheeks when we won it in 83, right? Now that is dating myself, and of course it was just incredible. I'm glad I got to see it once, but damn, the way this new GM came in town, got Brown, and got LeBron, and I also think it's gonna take the pressure off of Embiid. I mean, like, in other words, you know, his knees are, obviously more than half shot. But, you know, freeing him up, okay? And I think that, you know, having LeBron there it's such a big deal, just for a million other reasons other than the fact that he's in his 40s and he's not the player that he was. Any thoughts on the Eagles, Kev?
1: Again,
0: on the Eagles, any thoughts the upcoming season?
1: I don't really know what to think yet. Right. You know, it's really hard to think about the Eagles, given the fact that we're on another offensive coordinator. We don't have AJ Brown anymore. But I'm excited because this team knows. I mean, for all the slack that Jalen Hurts gets, he knows how to win.
2: Here, here.
1: He knows how to win, and he knows how to win, not always in the prettiest fashion, but also just have a lot of, like, we're talking about GMs and management. I mean, I think that the Eagles are probably one of the best community-oriented, family-style teams. Those guys will go out there and kill for Jeff Lurie and for the GM, just because of the way that they treat their team, those players, and they make sure that they're taken care of financially. Like, I've had really good friends on the Eagles, and they really have a good culture. So I trust that they'll be able to pull off something, hopefully, that'll do well. I hope that we're not going in. I hope we're not regressing.
0: Well, I think you made a great point, and I'll go to Larry right in a second. But the fact that Jalen Hurts cannot get an offensive coordinator to stay for 2 years, I mean, my God. Other words, Larry, talk about that. Jump on there, because it's just...
2: So sometimes you are a victim of your own success. So I understand that when you're a winner and you are performing at a high level, you sometimes, allow other people to get credit, hence coaches. Now, some coaches, deservedly so, went to the next, next level. But at the end of the day, you need the players to perform. And, Stotlin last year in the offensive line coach, who is probably the greatest of all time, he had a horrible year, but it wasn't his fault. You had every player on the team absolutely banged up horrifically. So because of that, you can only do so much, with the talent you have. And even if you have great talent and the talent's playing with one leg, good luck. And, people, took a look at Saquon and as well as Jalen. Jalen was running for his life. Every time he would roll right, it was like he was throwing it out of bounds, or he was looking to get out of bounds fast, because, they didn't have anybody. I mean, do you remember when Fred Johnson came in?
0: Oh, yeah.
2: You know, And he, by the way, Fred Johnson was a savior. They had that guy Tooth, if you remember, for the first two or three sets. And he absolutely got blown up each and every time. And then, you know, Fred came in and settled the right side of the line down and played and had a nice game. But at the end of the day, if you don't have, you know, the horses, you could be the greatest coach in the world, but you're mitigated.
0: Well, I think that the biggest mistake they made last year was giving up Mekhi Becton for $10 million. Like, it wasn't like he signed.
2: Here.
0: And then everybody systematically got hurt on that line. And Fred Johnson, by the way, 2 years ago actually came in and did fantastic. Last year, of course, he did better than the guy before him, but man, oh, man. And so, obviously, injuries are a big part of the NFL. My thought process is in agreement with Kevin Harden. You can't. It's very frustrating to constantly have new offensive coordinators, and so Jalen is in a situation where I'm just hoping that they blend well and that's a big deal. But having said that, I know our host Rafael Castro is in court, so let's just go right ahead and take care of business. So first of all, Kev, if you would introduce yourself to our listeners, a little bit about yourself and your pathway.
1: Yeah, so Kevin Harden, I'm a junior. My dad is senior. I take that very seriously.
0: My father
1: passed away when I was in law school. So always just make sure that I
0: honor him. You honor him
1: by saying the junior part. I grew up in West Philadelphia, and there's Rafael. He just joined us. What's up, Raf? You're on mute.
3: Kevin, thanks for joining. Really happy that you're telling your story on behalf of injured victims across Pennsylvania and New Jersey. So my apologies. If you could see, I'm actually still in court. I just set up in an empty courtroom. So my apologies on being like
1: that. All good. Listen, trust me, if anyone understands, it's me. Rafael and I, I met Rafael, and this will just go back into my story. We met Rafael. He interviewed at the district attorney's office for the summer program. Was it the summer program or for a full-time position?
3: Full-time position, even though I did.
1: And then while we're doing the interview, he's telling me about some case that he worked on. And it happened to be on the cover of the Legal Intelligencer, the law newspaper that day. So I just let him tell me all of the procedural stuff that went into it. I was like, okay, so you're actually like smart. And that was something that was really important to me. So I've always been impressed by that. I hate being a person that did interviews because, you know, I didn't want to get in front of anybody's story. You know, like someone comes in and they tell me my dream is to be a lawyer. And then they put me in between them getting a job as a lawyer and tell me, well, only pick certain people. I'm putting everybody through to the second round because I could find something really good about almost everybody. And I always remembered that about Rafael, how impressive he was. But I grew up in West Philly. I'm the oldest of five kids. Like I mentioned a little bit earlier, both of my parents passed before they reached their 50s.
0: Wow.
1: So I had a bit of a rough go growing up. My mother had been diagnosed with HIV when I was very young, and no one knew that I knew, but I knew. So I had overheard my dad talking about it with his mother. So I had always kind of been like a bit of a temper tantrum kid. I was remarkably talented academically, but I always had some anger issues. So that translated into me probably throwing what I would call a temper tantrum for about a good 5 years of my teenage years, which led me going from Central High School over to John Bartram High School and led to me getting myself into some involvement with the legal system in ways that I am less involved now. So my first foray into the legal system was not as a lawyer. It was on the other side. Eventually, I turned that around and decided to, you know, really focus on my studies. I went to law school at Temple University. I went to law school wanting to be a criminal defense lawyer. I thought I wanted to work for my good friends, Fred Perry and Dave Meshack and Brian McMonagle. Those are the guys I wanted to be like. There was a movie out and Fred Perry was in that movie. And I was like, I want to be that guy when I grow up. And then once I got to law school, you know, law school is a pretty conservative place academically. You start learning that there are lawyers making, you know, billing $1,000 an hour, billing $2,000 an hour. And my competitive nature led to me saying, like, well, I don't want to be in any room where I'm the least paid person. So after I started working at the district attorney's office and started understanding, I graduated from law school in 2010. So the economy was trash. You couldn't go work at any of the big law firms. I still had like a very strong connection to the criminal stuff. Seth Williams was the DA at the time. So he recruited me away from the public defender's office. He said he wanted to get more diversity in the DA's office and people that knew Philly, and I know Philly like the back of my hand. And ended up working at the DA's office for 4 years, but spent a lot of time trying to teach myself how to do what's called white collar criminal litigation. So I could represent, you know, big businesses and stuff like that. And then, you know, feel free to cut in. But after that, I went to Eckert Siemens, where I was a corporate litigator doing white collar work, representing doctors at hospitals that doctors that did things that they were not supposed to do criminally and civilly. So I represented a lot of doctors, pharmacists, healthcare executives, elected officials, a lot of FBI interviews, a lot of, you know, forensic accounting and things that folks don't typically associate with, you know, somebody who does criminal justice background. People didn't think I would be able to, you know, do that sort of work. But when I was at the DA's office, I had some great mentors and they told me to always focus on the scientific side of stuff. So I did a lot of work in accident reconstruction, pharmacology and toxicology, rape kits and things like that, learning what the science behind DNA and things like that were. So that prepared me for when I went over to the more complicated and sophisticated corporate side. And then, of course, that prepared me for representing doctors and representing hospitals is what got me ready and had me opposite some of the bigger plaintiffs firms in the city. And then once I established myself as a trial lawyer, I've tried so many cases to a jury verdict. I got connected with Rob Ross over at Ross Feller Casey, ended up being there for 8 years, making partner at their firm before going out on my own just this past March with my partner, Troy.
0: Wow. And that is a hell of a pathway and a great example of where all that experience comes together. Just a question, I'm going to go to Raphael in a second, but what inspired you to start your own firm?
1: I do a lot of unconventional cases. I started a civil rights practice when I was at Ross Feller Casey, representing individuals who had been wrongfully convicted of crimes. I did a lot of cases involving like gun violence and, we bankrupted a ghost gun company with a couple of my buddies. Like we all sued this one ghost gun company. They filed for bankruptcy, so they're not putting these cheap fake guns out on the street anymore. And the reality of it is that I'm a very big marketing person, like, and not by intention. Like, it's just that I grew up in the social media era. I have ideas about how we should be represented as lawyers into the community. I thought that there were a lot of opportunities. So I was like, leaving Ross Feller Casey was one of the hardest decisions I ever made, because it's like you're at the pinnacle of the practice at one of the top firms. But I knew that there were gaps that I could exploit, that I could create more opportunities for myself, you know. I didn't know it at the time, but now, you know, ChatGPT and all these things are taking over legal marketing. People are asking ChatGPT questions instead of Google. And AI is particularly geared towards individuals who have what I would call organic media connections. So out of nowhere, we're popping up to the top of all of these search engines. You know, and the biggest fear I had was like, how was I going to compete with those big firms that have these marketing budgets that are in the trillions? When in reality now, it just seems that as long as I'm constantly present, working hard and implementing the things that I hope to implement, I'll be okay. So it really, I mean, it's always the same thing. There's, you know, we're working in firms, it's about, you know, whether or not you can equitize your practice. And I was motivated to be able to not only equitize my practice, but be able to do that with the purpose of expanding the number of injured parties I could represent, whether it be families, you know, a lot of small car accidents and things like that, we would turn down. And you kind of lose a client forever when you do that. And I wasn't necessarily.
0: You mean when you were at the big firm, you would turn our cases down, and now you don't have to.
1: Now I don't have to. And we're still learning how to do that from a hybrid perspective. I think that's one of the goals, is that we strive to be a hybrid firm that does both catastrophic work as well as smaller cases, motor vehicle accidents, slip and falls, dog bites, things like that. But my practice is still primarily catastrophic.
0: Okay. And having said that, Raphael, if you will jump in there, a little bit about yourself and the firm.
3: It's hard to always follow Kevin. I'm always in awe. You know, anytime when he speaks, I remember specifically there's always a night where when you're a young DA, our prior district attorney, he used to have a night where he would invite all the minority district attorneys. So the Blacks, the Hispanics, the Asian attorneys. And a lot of people don't know this, but the district attorney's office actually employs the most minority lawyers in the city. And I remember, you know, Kevin speaking about his grit, his determination, and like where he was coming from. And, you know, for me, you know, being Latino, you know, that meant a lot, because I didn't know any attorneys, you know, growing up, but I knew I wanted to represent people who were hurt, people who needed a voice. And I knew that I just had to make it. So I didn't know exactly what I wanted to do growing up. I knew I wanted to go to college. So, you know, when I was 18 years old, I was like, let me go to Temple, you know, because all my friends went to Temple. I was undeclared, but I was ambitious. I knew I wanted to do public service, you know, after this new energetic politician, this guy from Chicago named Barack. So I did a lot of internships. I was concentrating, got the mindset of being the hardest worker in the room, not just the smartest. And I was lucky enough where I was able to get internships at the DA's office and the public defender's office. And I got to try cases. I was able to move pretty quickly, you know, through the office. And I was able to do non-fatals, shootings. I was assigned to like one of the most dangerous units within the city, specifically Kensington. And it taught me a lot, you know, because I also wanted to represent people on the other side, right? Because a lot of people who are on the other side of that V, they don't necessarily know where their life is headed. So I had an opportunity to make a lot of impact in regards to that. But just knowing that I had that trial experience was super important to me, and it's super vital what I do on a day-to-day basis. And I'm still stuck in court, as you can see.
0: So having said that, a similar pathway. And I have heard from many firm owners that the district attorney's office is where there's a ton of talent. When people want to go and recruit people for their law firms, they always, you know, the district attorney's office, the PD's office. Let me bring in Larry. Larry, if you will, tell our listeners a little bit about BridgeMed Legal.
2: Thank you, Joe. BridgeMed Legal was a company that I created about 4 years ago. I've always spent a lot of time in the personal injury space for about 35 years now. I've been in it in the ancillary space, where I've owned various different companies. So I had a lot of relationships, a lot of friendships. And what I figured was that I have a lot of attorney friends that asked me to help them place cases and meet new doctors that understand the protocols of billing and what it takes to help also arm the attorneys with exactly the diagnostics and the evidence they need to help not only get a good verdict, but also take care of their clients, which is first and foremost. So what I did was I created a network of, we have about 295 doctors in our network, and we service about 21 states, I believe now. So we place about 300 plus cases a year. I'm sorry, per month, I apologize. Through those doctors. So if Raphael needs somebody in Scranton, Pennsylvania, for argument's sake, and he'll send me the case via, you know, he'll email or text me, whatever he does. And then we place it for them, and then they get an email back stating, you know, where and when the client's coming, and they also have a direct line to the doctors via email moving forward. So we also help with getting patients' records when needed. We help when the office isn't too responsive to the attorneys for things like reports or final bills, you know, so they could start putting the demand together. So we try to be more of it's a free service to the attorneys first and foremost, and we really help the attorneys become more efficient, because you have a lot of smaller firms and a lot of newer attorneys that just don't have the means to have a big office and big office support. So we help, we step in and work hand in hand with them to make sure that their clients are seen by not only reputable doctors, but doctors who understand what is needed. And also the billing protocols, which is really important.
0: And, you know, with Bridgemed Legal, there's no out-of-pocket costs for the attorneys, am I correct?
2: Yes, sir. Yes, sir. 100% free of charge. You know, as we've grown our footprint with attorneys, you know, that sent us cases from all different types of cases. I mean, we have specialists in every type of situation, from plastic surgeons to orthopedics, pain management, chiro, physiatrists, you name it. I mean, dentists, actually. You know, we have specialists, whatever you need.
0: But also location is important, obviously. Somebody's injured.
2: First and foremost.
0: Yeah. You know, that's why the 300 locations.
2: The last thing you want to do, Joe, 100%. The last thing you want to do is you don't want to make it onerous for a patient to come in to rehab a few times a week. You want to make sure it's convenient for them, that the place has the hours that they need, the location. Some people want to go directly from work. Some people want to go, you know, before work. Some people want to go toward, you know, at their home. So hours is important. Locations is incredibly important, because last thing you want is your client to be like, I'm not driving half an hour to go for physical therapy. You know, but if you make it 5 minutes, you know, 10 minutes to the moon, it makes it a lot more, you know, palatable for them to go get proper treatment.
0: Right. And so, in essence, and we're going to go to Kevin now, but it's almost like having, for boutique firms, their own medical department, which they don't have to have, because you provide those resources.
2: Sir.
0: Kevin, you have, I was looking at your resume, man, and, you know, obviously an injury practice, a robust injury practice that handles catastrophic cases, but also smaller cases as well. And like you said, you want to be able to service individuals and not be able, and not have to push people back just because, you know, it's a seemingly not catastrophic case, which a lot of them are. You just don't know it until that. But my wife has a scar on her throat. We got in one of those so-called minor, fender benders back in 1983, and she felt fine for, you know, a couple days. Next thing you know, the nerve starts getting pinched in her neck. Over the next year, the disc explodes. So The point is, having a great attorneys that are able to handle all those things, a seemingly non-catastrophic situation that turned into absolutely a catastrophic. But you handle, I was looking at, and Raphael, amongst the PI, you do a lot of workers' compensation. I met you when you were at one of the big workers' compensation firms. We did a broadcast then there. And so so what I love about this broadcast here is that there's almost no situation that can't be handled. What is the different dynamic, Raphael, when it comes to workers' compensation? In other words, you figure you get injured, you've been working for the company for 20 years, and, you know, they're going to do you a solid and obviously not go against your claim. You're injured, but that's not always what happens. Talk about that, you know, your background there and the fact that injured workers obviously need somebody representing them and an advocate.
3: After the DA's office, I had the pleasure of working under the titans of the industry in the workers' compensation, Sampond, Jerry Lahocki, David Stern, who eventually spinned off and is doing his own firm. And I learned so much in regards to workers' rights, and specifically, you know, what can be done in regards to litigating a claim. There's six basic elements that needs to be done in a workers' compensation case. It's a little bit different than personal injury. So when I say personal injury, I'm talking about third-party cases where someone else is responsible for the injuries due to their neglect. And typically those are car accident cases, slip and falls, or catastrophic or medical malpractice cases that we can point to in regards to a defendant. The way that workers' compensation works is completely different. It's meant to be a benefit to injured workers, and specifically that the insurance carriers for workers' comp pays so long as you're an employee and so long as you were injured at the job. But we look at specific things like date of injury and location, what's the relationship as an employee-employer, which is really important because there's a lot of classifications of in regards to employee versus independent contractor. I'm looking at the injury. So just because you didn't slip and fall or you didn't have a rear-end accident while you were working, it doesn't have to be acute. I've had a lot of cases that I litigated and I've been very successful when I've argued the repetitive and the cumulative nature of the years upon work. Another important thing to know, Joe, in regards to workers' compensation is there's a specific notice requirement. There has to be 120 days that the injured worker gives to a supervisor or human resources. Typically, I like the fact that it's a lot shorter. So I tell all my clients to tell them right away, text, email, something that we can write down. And then we like to set up medical treatment. So just because you have an injury doesn't necessarily mean you have a claim. So there's a lot of clients who typically don't know who to turn to after going to the emergency room. So I like to say to clients, hey, we want to make sure you're taken care of. We want to make sure that you have the proper treatment. So we make sure that we have doctors who are experienced through the litigation process, who are able to write those reports, who are able to talk about their pain and suffering moving forward. And then out of work. So with workers' compensation, it's a clear matrix that gets updated every single year in Harrisburg. And specifically based upon how much you make, there's a corresponding compensation rate, usually a 2/3 to 90%. So there's a lot of intricacies.
0: Well let me jump in there, though.
3: Versus PI.
0: There is. And one of the things I've heard PI attorneys say to me, good PI attorneys say, I tried workers' comp for about a week and a half and got the hell out of that, right? Because it's so ever-changing. And so it's very impressive. And we're going to talk about how you and Kevin could, a scenario and Larry could actually be, with third-party cases, actually working on the same cases in representation of the same client. I want to first bring up, though, Kevin, I'm reading your bio right now, your background, okay? 92 million, I'm sure this is not, it's more now, but in settlements and verdicts, tried 25 cases to jury verdict. And I wanted to ask you, because that's substantial, okay? And what separates, individuals that are good attorneys from somebody that does that, okay? What, talk about that and the fact that, your experience and literally the recoveries are just so impressive. Where does that, come from? And from somebody who is looking for an attorney, one that separates the good from the great.
1: Yeah. So it's 108 million now. I've gotten a few more.
0: By the way, that's Larry Schreiber money for lunch. So I'm just saying.
2: Played your deep pockets.
0: Go ahead.
1: But I'll say the big thing is, and we just hired a young attorney, and we were explaining to him what is it that gets these cases to those numbers. And you have to develop, like, there are systems. And when I say systems, it's just there are ways that you go about prosecuting cases in a way that lets the defense know that you are going to pursue, and we call it full justice. And You do that by advising your client of how serious their claims are, by having well-credentialed expert witnesses who explain the intricacies of the cases that you're working on. It requires a lot of resources. So you're spending tens and twenties of thousands of dollars, hundreds of thousands of dollars, investigating, preparing, reviewing all of the things that go into these cases. And then you have to have, at the end of the day, the ability to go into court and go into depositions and demonstrate to individuals that this is serious and we are not going to go away until you compensate us in a way that makes our client as whole as they possibly can be. So, so far this year, cases that have settled where the entirety of the insurance policy has been essentially given to us. So not a set of circumstances where we're begging or it's essentially them coming to us and saying, please take all of our money, because we have prepared and demonstrated not only through the bad actions of the individuals, but also, you know, one thing I always tell people is that you kind of have to scandalize the case when you first start off when you're investigating it. And when I say scandalize it, is that you have to be creative. And frequently what I find out is that if you go into a case and if you presume that there isn't some sort of greed or motivation, profit, motive behind the behaviors that have happened, then you're doing your client a disservice. I always go into a case thinking, who is benefiting from the fact that my client just got injured? Who the thing that did not occur that would have prevented them from being injured, why didn't it occur? And is there a profit margin or is there some sort of issue involving that could lead to us demonstrating that there was some, this wasn't just a one-off incident. This is something that was waiting to happen. This is something that these individuals had notice of what was about to go on. And when you investigate cases with that sort of mindset and you're looking at it from a systemic perspective, why did the doctor make this mistake? Why was the emergency room so crowded? What have you done? What was it that occurred that led to this young person drowning or something like that? And it's like, what you frequently find is that there are systemic problems. I mean, I've had a case where an individual drowned, and when we got the files, we realized that they had intentionally made a decision to understaff to the point where, you know, if we all love the shore, or we all love going places where there are lifeguards, we all love the water. You got 16 and 17 year old kids telling supervisors that I can't watch the entire pool. I need help. And the supervisors are chastising them, saying, this is what you get paid to do. Be quiet. So when little kids are whistleblowers and raising white flags and telling people we need to change things, and you have adults who have profit motives and they're trying to, you know, and not all, sometimes it's benevolent corruption, we call it, like benevolent malfeasance, where they think they're doing the right thing. But the reality is that we're talking about safety and health of children and people and families, and fathers, and mothers and babies. And when you're thinking about that sort of safety question, you always kind of have to push as hard as you can to demonstrate that there's a real risk that was already assessed and that they made a conscious decision to disregard that risk.
0: You know, it's amazing that you say that. And Raphael, I'm going to bring you in a second, but negligence and saving money and change happens and in essence, what you're talking about is change happens in the courtroom. Okay, Kev, I told you I was in the nightclub business for a long time, and I'll give you an example of exactly what you're talking about, and I'm ashamed to admit it, but, you know, let's just say we have a big location. We're not putting a security guard at that back door because it's a Wednesday night, right? But one of us at the table at our owners meeting is sitting there going, I think we should put one through, because next thing you know, somebody gets through, something happens. Okay. You know, you're getting bit in the ass with a lawsuit, and you're getting it, you know, and somebody got injured. Now all of a sudden there's a security guard at that back door. Okay. Even though it's a Tuesday or Wednesday night. Now, hopefully somebody, and it's just an example, but you know, it's a great example of what you're talking about. And that's where change happens in the courtroom. If there was no accountability, which is exactly what you're talking about, the world would be running roughshod, okay, with a lack of accountability. Raphael, you want to jump in there?
3: That's why we do what we do, right? What I like to tell clients, it's to democratize access to justice. And I think the contingency fee is an equalizer in the civil justice system. So when me and Kevin, when we used to prosecute cases down at the Criminal Justice Center, we didn't have to worry about if a robbery victim or a gunshot victim or a burglary victim had to have access to a lawyer. We didn't have to worry about that. And I think a lot of what we do on a day-to-day basis when we speak to new clients is giving them information like, hey, I'm there by your side, because as an average citizen, we can go up against multi-million and multi-billion dollar insurance carriers, because we know that they deny, delay, and defend cases. So we bear that burden. So we go against these insurance carriers who are able to afford, you know, all these like luxury sponsorships and stadiums. And we say, client, we believe in you. We believe in your story. And you're going to have the highest top tier legal representation without paying a dime. And it costs a lot of money for us to get that civil access in the courtroom. And we know that it's really, really important. I think this is getting theoretical. And I love this because I used to teach history when I was in law school. But as a theoretical concept, right? The American justice system, it's praised because we have due process, we have presumption of innocence, and we have equality under the law. So how do we make sure that the tyranny of big corporations are placed in check? And that's trial attorneys at the end of the day, right? Because we want to make sure that your rights are considered and heard, and that you have a right advocate in your corner.
0: It is amazing when you talk about the contingency fee, the great equalizer. Larry, let me bring you in, because communication, one of the things that when I talked to Kevin Hardin Jr. And by the way, Kevin, I love the way you honor your father with the junior. Okay, it's fantastic. And I'll remember that. That's for damn sure. But one of the things that you look at the contingency fee, because people could not afford attorneys at your level, guys. But communications is a big part of what you guys do with the clients. Okay. You're smart guys, obviously. You know the law, you understand your experience and all that. But I do know that as important as AI is, it can never replace obviously the nature, the culture of both of your firms and your personalities, making sure that communication between yourselves and the clients are really important. I want to talk about the communication between the professionals. Let's go with a third party case where the 3 years are working together. It's a work injury. And then there's a third party element. So Raphael may get an injury, a situation, somebody gets injured in work. He calls Larry to set up and maybe they live in an area that's remote, but Larry's able to, place them with the best professional doctor, medical practice. And of course, Kevin Hardin's handling the PI. Let's talk about the importance of the communications between the professionals. Okay. Because Kevin, I'm sure that in your career, You've been given a case where the professional on the other side, not one of these individuals, was not the easiest person to get in touch with. It's just the nature of busy attorneys, right? And I'm sure that it was frustrating. Let's talk about having quality professionals that are working together, where the left hand knows the right hand, where knows what the right hand is doing, and vice versa, in benefit of the client. So I'm going to go to Larry first and say, Larry, you mentioned something about reports. Okay. And you have a network of that many people. And I can't believe how often attorneys have to jump up and down to get reports from doctors that they could go to other doctors if they want it. okay?
2: 100%.
0: Talk about your communication with the lawyers and making sure that you bridge that gap.
2: So thanks, Joe. So what happens a lot of times is that, I mean, and doctors and lawyers are very similar. They are going a million miles a minute. They try to treat everybody individually and give them, you know, the utmost respect and time. But let's just be honest with each other. There's only so much time in the day. So there's times where a doctor will need to get, you know, final bills, updated bills, reports, whatever, to push the case along. And sometimes it's very frustrating for an attorney to have to call more than once or twice, you know, and also wait more than a week or so. And, you know, to a lot of attorneys, it's a slap in the face due to the fact that they are the ones that are providing the cases for the attorney, for the doctors to work on. So I have the ability, because of my relationships with each and every one of the physicians, to basically call them and be like, if you don't get this work, you know, you'll never see any more cases from this attorney again. They will not want to deal with you moving forward. And I'm able to put the fear of God into them and speak plain to them, where a lot of professionals, you know, have a code of conduct and respect where they might not be as forthcoming. But I speak blunt and clear. So for me, I'm able to say what I want to say and save the relationship a lot of times, and also speed up whatever the attorneys need. So sorry for the long-winded response, but basically I'm a liaison, I'm a conduit. I sit in the middle of basically the doctors and attorneys and help whenever needed to move things along.
0: Kevin, talk about the importance of, you know, I'm sure you've done a ton of third-party cases. Okay, and the necessity for the left hand to be knowing what the right hand is doing, working with a good workers' compensation attorney, on behalf of, you know, benefiting the client.
1: Yeah, I mean, so the most important responsibility is on the lawyer themselves, like me myself. I have to develop a level of communication and professionalism, a standard. And it's really like, it's how you start is how you finish. So I'm not good at text messaging. I need to have a formal letter or a formal email sent. And I was trained this way, that you can't become too casual with your methods of communication, because things get lost that way. So my job and what I've learned is that by kind of leading with this like uber professionalism, like I'm practicing at some, you know, New York Wall Street law firm, it kind of establishes a communication style that also leads to, in my opinion, future cases. People really appreciate when you are constantly providing them with communications that are legible, easily found, you know, labeled the correct way. And I've had lawyers come to me and say, hey, I adopted your style of communication, and now people reply to me much quicker. And I say, hey, that's just, there are certain things and language and things that you have to say to your client as well as to the other individuals that are involved in the case, whether it be opposing counsel, referral counsel. And I think that, you know, there's a book out there that says everything is intake, right? Everything is intake when it comes to doing what we do. But you have to treat everyone like they're a potential client, like they have the next big eight-figure case, like they have the next big nine-figure case. And that can be arduous. It's hard. And it's our responsibility as attorneys to, number one, make sure that we understand the importance of communication, that we staff up in a way that we have people around us that communicate effectively. And that's the hard part of this job, because we're professional communicators, and you're just so surprised at how horribly so many professional communicators communicate.
0: That's a great point. And Raphael, jump on there as well, because, you know, it's certainly, you know, a primary part of what you do, you know, as a professional amongst, you know, being in court and litigating.
3: One of the greatest things that anyone can give me is a referral. So since Labor Day of last year, all of my cases that I have current clients have all been through former clients, other attorneys, and other doctors and other specialists within the field. Because that says, hey, you've communicated with me so well that I want to appreciate you and allowing me to represent you in this case. So I think since COVID, I think there has been a severe lack of communication to clients. I remember sitting in my office on afternoons and just having client meetings and literally meet one-on-one in person and have them explain to them about the process, about the retainer agreement. Now, I would say 98% of my clients, it's all online. So I think you have to meet your clients where they're at. But I think at the same time, you still have to be diligent. Troy, Kevin's partner at his firm, referred me a case recently. And this client was on her way to Walmart. She slipped and fell due to the roof leaking, and she fractured her shoulder. And she was bedbound. She really couldn't leave the house. Guess what I did as an attorney? I had to show up, right? I had to make sure that she saw me in person, and I was able to explain to her exactly what I'm going to do as her advocate. So, and I do this in every single case that I want to put up in trial, because you don't really get to know a person until you see you, you

0: So being with the client, sharing updates on their case, I think that's number one. Every client has my number and they're able to reach out to me directly, but it's the reason why we do what we do.
1: And Kevin, I imagine when you have a case that you're referring out, it's almost like an extension of who you are. Like, in other words, you are meticulous with your law firm, okay? And your clients, and in reference to what Raphael said, you're not going to refer a case out that doesn't represent you to somebody who doesn't represent you at the highest level.
2: Yeah, so I frequently joke that I don't that that well I'll frame it this way. The those behemoth law firms that you see advertising on billboards, and I'm not going to mention their names because they don't need any more free press. They are spending billions of dollars a year to find the people that are in the living rooms that I occupy, meaning my aunt, my uncle, I teach martial arts. The students that are in my karate class, their grandmothers, they are the targets for much of this marketing. It's the community members that recognize me from being in the community. So frequently when I'm referring a case, this isn't someone that recognized me or found me in the yellow pages. This is someone who knows me intimately. This is someone I went to high school with. This is someone I grew up with. This is someone who I have a 1 degree level of separation with. This is someone who they call me and they say, "Hey, my cousin got injured, but how's your daughter doing? I saw her ballet performance on Facebook." So when you have that level of connectivity with your clients, it's very important and sensitive that I make a referral that I know will take care of those people that will remember me. And when I say remember me, like I refer a case and then 3 years later, somebody calls me and says, "Hey, you know, I use that lawyer all the time now." And I'm sitting there and I'm like, "Really?" So now I have to make that call, that uncomfortable call, and say, "Hey, you know, I heard that there was a med mal that that person brought to you. You don't do med mal. Where did you send my client to?" In that difficult conversation, you know, and I've had that happen where lawyers will be with me somewhere and run into the client. And then they're like, "I didn't know you actually knew them." And it's like, I don't have my face on any billboards. I'm not in the yellow pages. Everyone that I talk to knows me in some way. This isn't like, it doesn't work that way. So I frequently have to, you know, make sure that, you know, also that I'm checking to make sure that the referral went well, because sometimes you get that call and they tell you, "Hey, I didn't, that person was not helpful." And that can be really problematic.
1: Let me do this. We're only got a minute and a half left. Kevin, contact information if somebody wants to get in touch.
2: We're at our firm at 215-933-0666. Again, 215-933-0666. Our website is www.harden, H-A-R-D-E-N, Crichton, Crichton.com. I'm the Philadelphia lawyer on Instagram, and you'll be able to find that real soon.
1: Awesome. If you will, Larry, contact information. Or did we lose Larry? All right, Raphael, contact information, my friend. You're on mute.
0: Oh, there we go.
1: Okay.
0: So if anyone who's injured at work or from the negligence of another needs to contact me for free consultation to me or Kevin, my phone number is 267-369-0460. CastroInjury.com as well as the website.
1: Awesome. And of course, Larry's at Bridge Med Legal. I know you guys all have his information. I want to thank everybody for tuning in to Maximum Justice with Raphael Castro. We want to thank our guest, Kevin Harden, of Harden Crichton, fantastic firm. And of course, we want to thank our sponsor, Larry Schreiber of Bridge Med Legal, and our producers back at the studio, Eric. On behalf of everybody on the panel, I'm Joe Dougherty. 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
17: 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Part of the Beasley Media Group, ready to help you move into the weekend, talking about all the news in the world of sports. It's a good thing Jeff is in here this week because I'd never hear the end of it after that Rutgers loss to UMass. I am sure when he's back next week, he will have plenty to say. If you missed it, Rutgers is a almost 30-point favorite to UMass, who came in with a 16-game losing streak. Rutgers paid $1.5 million and got routed 37-21 after they went up 7-0. They were never in the game. It was probably the worst loss in modern program history. That says a lot. I have seen terrible losses since I was an undergrad in the late 90s. Puts Greg Schiano squarely on the hot seat in game one, especially with the new athletic director and administration that's paying attention. I saw a tweet that said Rutgers invented college football in 1869 and spent the last 160 years regretting that decision. I felt every bit of that. So, you know, I'll leave that there. Plenty of news to talk after the Kawhi news, the Phillies stay hot, big series this weekend. But first, we've got a few more interviews on this week's show from our recent trip to the Trenton Thunder to start, and then I'll have a bit more to say when we close. We'll start with pitcher Billy Morris, who crashed interview by Cy Turner, their third baseman. Then we had a fun interview together with former teammates, now managers on the other team, Sean Chacon and Preston Wilson, son of Mookie Wilson. And finally, we got a few minutes with pitcher John Higgins. So let's get to those interviews, and then we'll come back before we close the show.
18: We've got Billy Morris here. Coach said that we should talk to you, raved about you as a baseball player, as a two-way player. You were a four-year standout coming back. Talk to us about your journey to get here before we get to what's happened with you on the field.
5: So to start off, I'm very thankful for Duville for taking me in those 4 years with Coach Kyle McLean, really helping me, just staying with me, just trying to have fun. Really, that was my whole journey, just to have fun while playing. And I would say getting here, thanks to Kyle McLean again, and just helped me get an opportunity to play at this level. So just to have fun is really a big part of the game that I love.
8: But now you're in a stadium where you look around, and if you look up there, you can see all the greats that have made it through this stadium. What's it like to play in a stadium that has all this history and play with a coach who's made it to the bigs?
5: It's really a dream come true. Every time I step out on the mound at this field, I do see those names, and I just try and stay within myself and be who I was to get to this level, and just, again, to have fun while I do it.
8: I mean, there was a time where Roger Clemens came back rehabbing on that mound, and now you get to pitch off of that mound. Do you ever kick yourself and say, I'm still playing baseball?
5: Yeah, and it's thanks to my parents, my family, and just all the coaches, teammates who stayed with me through this whole journey of mine. And it's just to hear that, first time hearing that, and it's definitely a good feeling knowing that I played after that.
9: I was going to say, how cool is that? To realize something like that. Like, Jeff was probably here watching one of those games.
19: I was at that Roger Clemens.
9: Yeah, you're probably here seeing it. And Jeff still comes back as a fan and watches the game now. You know, you're not just a pitcher, though. You're somebody who can rake. They signed you as a pitcher here, but you hit really well in college. Talk to us about your approach at the plate. And I'm curious, how does being such a good hitter impact you as a pitcher at the plate, knowing what hitters are going through?
5: That's a hard question to say, because really I'm just having fun. It's definitely because there's really no expectations of me hitting, and I just like to, through my college career, just to be able to still hit and have that opportunity. It's a real pleasure.
9: And Jeff, he had a .348 average with 252 hits and 160 RBIs. He's underselling himself.
8: Yeah, I would say so. Yeah.
5: But it definitely helps me as a hitter to understand the mound, just because what hitters are thinking of what's coming next and just sort of that kind of thing. It's just really helped me throughout.
8: All right. So we asked Coach whether or not he's ever gone to the mound, and pitchers have been a little annoyed that he's out there. Has there ever been a time where he's come out there and you just said, no, turn around, Coach?
5: There really hasn't. Coach Shaq really likes when I hit, and I'm just glad I could be a part of, and with all our hitters now. Uh-huh. And it's a pleasure watching them take BP and me being able to join them while they take BP, because they're all phenomenal hitters. I mean, they're doing it as a hitter in this league, so it's real pleasure to hit with them.
9: All right, so you've talked about your pitching approach is to keep things simple and not overthink. That's my goal in life, but I fail all the time. So how do you actually reset when your mechanics or your results begin to drift a little bit so you can get back to that simplified approach?
5: So yeah, that's a big thing on the mound I like to think of, is just simple, and hitters are going to get themselves out all the time. That's how I think of it. And especially me hitting in college, I know that I got myself out most of those times, and just realizing that, it's just let the hitters get themselves out. As I don't want to sound bad saying that, but it's 3 for 10 is Hall of Fame. So it's a lot. It's a game of failure. That's really it.
9: We talked about it with Coach about whether he knew he was in somebody's head. He mentioned Albert Pujols, at which we joked is not somebody that people normally say they know, but he said it was 1 for 12 against him. What happens when you know that you've got a guy's number? What do you do in that situation?
5: I really don't even think about it like that. I'm going to be honest. I just like to play to my strengths, and it's not velo. I'm not a big velo guy. I know that. I'm working on it. but I love to spin the ball, and especially I have a pitch that has no spin as well and knuckleball, so that really helps a lot too. So it's kind of sweet to do that a lot.
8: What is the look from a batter when you throw a knuckleball?
5: It's so that's funny. So every time I throw it, I know the hitter starts smiling. I start smiling back at him. It's just a laughing moment. And I'm working on the knuckleball more and more every day to see if I could really become like a R.A. Dickey. That's a guy I look up to. Mm-hmm. And Tim Wakefield as well.
8: Tim Wakefield, yep.
5: Like, if I could become a knuckleballer like that, that would be the dream come true for me.
8: How hard is it to throw it?
5: So as an infielder, I feel like a lot of infielders I've played catch with can throw a knuckleball. But I really don't even think about it. My dad is actually the one who taught me how to throw a knuckleball ever since I was a kid. And I was like, Dad, how do you throw with no spin on the ball? And it's just repetition, really.
8: Like, so now I need to ask, was your dad your coach?
5: He was growing up. Then when I hit 14, 15 years old, he asked me that question, do you want me to coach you again? I told him it was totally up to you, because on the field, he wasn't my dad. He was Coach Bill or Coach. Like, it wasn't ever dad or, yeah. So it was just always a coach.
8: Look, it's cool to put the father and son get to be coach and player. Mm-hmm. But we have talked to some players who have confessed to us. Roman Quinn would be an example of this. We asked him, what was it like when your dad coached you? And I believe his response, Jason, you can correct me, was I went home with my mom a lot.
9: Yeah,
5: the car ride home, that it was definitely something I wasn't looking up to on a bad game. Uh-huh. Even on a good game, it's always what happened that one AB or something like that. So I mean, it was definitely a learning curve, and I did like it, because those talks really got to me and mm-hmm. like it made me a better player. But I'm gonna be honest, my mom was a real competitor as well. So I really didn't want to go home with either of them. Oh yeah, I was walking if it was a really bad game. So, but my mom would always throw BP to me too. It was always a competition with both my mom and my dad. So
8: what was your mom's best pitch?
5: A little looper of a curveball. She always threw me out of nowhere. It would just be an E-fist. I'm like, what are we doing?
18: You know, it's interesting. You said you're working on the speed a little bit on your pitches, which mm-hmm. means that you've come up having to learn the process of pitching. Mm-hmm. You know, a lot of guys come in, we talk to your manager about, they can throw 100, but they don't know where it's going. Mm-hmm. You're a guy that has to know where it's going.
5: Yeah.
18: You have to know what you're throwing, where mm-hmm. it's going. Talk to us about the process of just learning how to pitch, what to throw in what situations, which is so much more important when you can't just blow somebody away mm-hmm. like that.
5: So really, I put all credit to my catchers. Me as a pitcher, I have so many pitches. I don't know. I still don't know when to even like throw a pitch. Like, sure, some days I have the slider more, some days I have the changeup more, curveball, whatever pitch I have that day, I'll let the catcher know. But it's always the catchers. I'm not a big shakeoff guy, so I really rely on the catchers. And just growing up, I learned to hit my spots more than I should. And I actually got in some trouble with that because I almost threw too many strikes. And Kyle McClain, my coach at Duville, he even told me a walk isn't a bad thing. Just don't make that a repetitive walk nature. And it was definitely a learning curve too. Like, just throwing too many strikes and learn how to throw a two strike pitch. That was really the big thing for me, is learning how to throw that two strike pitch.
8: Did a catcher ever sell you out if you shook him off?
5: So I shook off twice last summer in the Coastal Plain League, and both shakeoffs, the next pitch, they were both home runs. So
8: coincidence?
5: Yeah, it's definitely, and I know it too. I'm on the mound, I'm like, like, I can't do that again. So I always trust my catchers. Just always have a conversation with them and what pitches I like to throw. Mm-hmm. And usually the answer for me is I have confidence with all my pitches. So whatever you want to throw, I'll throw it and put that glove up where you want it. I'll try my best to hit that spot.
8: Baseball is a game where you got to pay attention to just what's going on right in front of you at that moment. Mm-hmm. But do you ever allow yourself to dream when you sit there and see one of your teammates say goodbye, say just got selected or got called by a major league organization?
5: It's honestly, I've had two teammates ever like get drafted, and mm-hmm. it's awesome. It's like, it is a dream come true for me, and I know they're thinking the same thing, and I'm just super excited for them. And even whoever gets picked up now, like, it's awesome for them. Like, I wish them the best of luck, and I will keep in touch. And I tell them, keep in touch. Whenever you need something, I'm there. Or even they say it right back, like, you keep in touch with me, and I'll ask questions. Like, it's really a dream come true for me, for them to get picked up. Like, it's an awesome experience, and I wish the best for them.
18: You chose a game where you fail all the time, but it seems like even at all these different stops, you're enjoying the journey. Mm-hmm. Talk to us. I mean, you could see the smile on your face, just being happy being out here.
5: Yeah.
18: What's that like, just to know that you're still chasing your dream every single day?
5: So what I think about playing baseball, I just want to play it as long as possible, even if that is not making it to where I want to be, but wishing upon my kids in the future, if or when I have them, like, just to have fun whenever you're doing anything, like, make sure you're having fun. That's really the biggest thing I put on everyone. Like, I tell a joke, maybe a stupid joke, but it's something to laugh about. Make sure they're still having fun while they do it.
8: All right, so you're out on the mound. Your coach is about to come out and talk to you, and the other players in the infield walk over. Does anybody ever say anything useful when they come up? Or are those mound visits more for some other reason?
5: When the infielders come in, it's always, you're good, Billy, you're good. Like, keep doing you. That's always a big thing I like to hear from, especially from the coach walking up to me on the mound. It's always...
8: Is there a jokester in this group?
5: I mean, all of them. I'm going to be honest, all of them are jokesters. And and it's always fun. I mean, sometimes I'm in a jam and big huddle in the middle of the mound. And
8: wait, so does he come over to the mound?
5: Sometimes when he's in the infield, he does. Yeah. He always, we got a handshake,
8: so
5: we always do.
8: Yeah, so bring him over. Come on over.
5: All right, come over.
8: So introduce your teammate.
5: This is Cy Turner from Wright State.
19: Yes, sir.
8: All right. So, Cy, the question, we're talking about mound visits. What useful information are you imparting when you go to the mound?
19: I think that, you know, sometimes guys get sped up, but for the most part, you know, the pitchers know the information. And so I'm really just trying to give them some mental feedback on, you know, like, he's the best pitcher on the field. He's the best player on the field. Like, he's got to go and do his job so we can do ours. That's really it. Like, especially with Billy, like, he knows what's going on, and everybody here knows what's going on. Like, the main thing is just having the confidence to go out there and execute your pitches and trust him that we're going to do our job after he does his. So,
8: and what if you say that and then he still looks like tense as can be and doesn't know what's going on? Is there a joke? Is there something you can say? Is there something that you have said that just lightens the mood and brings them back to, hey, we're playing a game here?
19: Yeah, sometimes, like, I like to keep it pretty mellow, like, just with some consistent, like, hey, Bill, let's go.
5: Yeah,
19: but if that's not working after 2-3 times, like, I'll take a visit, joke around with them. Not a visit, but, like, go up, you know, walk my way up towards Matt, be like, hey, Bill, let's go, bro, let's get it.
18: Yeah,
19: it's kind of stuff like that.
18: What's it like to be the guy behind a struggling pitcher, to know that
9: you know, you're trying to help them. You're trying to help them in the field, get them out of the inning, but they're just not able to do it. You're not trying to show your frustration. You're trying to show your support. What's that like?
19: Yeah, I mean, in this league, it's like, it's guys who are either throwing strikes or they're not. Like, you know, hitters are going to get their hits if you're throwing strikes. But if the guy's not in the zone, it's kind of like a little draining as an infielder. But at the same time, we understand how like tough it can be sometimes. And just keeping it light, I think, helps for the most part. Obviously, bottom of the ninth, you got to bear down a little bit. But when you're out there pitching, you know, end of your outing, like Bill gets into the fifth, the sixth, the seventh, like, you know, give it all you got, but go out there and just let it play.
9: Is he a better pitcher or hitter?
19: I mean, he's hitting like 600. He might be a better hitter.
20: Are you a better pitcher, a better fielder, or hitter?
19: Hitter.
20: All right, so we got to witness people actually practicing the bunt. How often are you laying down a bunt?
19: I'm laying down bunts often. I think I might have the most on the team, honestly. Good chance that I got the most on the team. So I think, like, I try to once a day. Whether I get it down or not, that depends. But I lay one down once a day. At least try to.
20: How important is that for you to control the fielders? Because if you're bunting every once in a while, you got fielders who now that you're in their head.
19: Yeah, I think when you're a guy who puts the ball in play in the first place, bunting to kind of make the infielders think about both sides of the game kind of speeds them up a little bit. And, you know, you can draw a guy in first pitch, whether you get it down or not, he's thinking about you. And, you know, that can change how he wants to decide how to like position you when you do end up swinging the bat. When I do put balls in play, you know what I mean? Especially with a third baseman. So
20: you have a former major leaguer as your manager. What's it been like to have his wisdom and his experience for you to learn from?
19: It's been great. Like he's, like guys have already said, like he's a relaxed guy, but at the same time, he knows when it's time to get going, especially if we come out, you know, first couple innings a little bit flat. Not that we usually do, but it happens. And so he's got a good feel for the team, both like the team, like when we're on the field and in the clubhouse, like getting us going. Because he's here for a lot of things, but I think that's the main thing that a manager is there for, is just to get you going, especially at this level. So.
18: All right, we'll let you guys get back to your drills. Thanks so much for giving us some time, and enjoy the ride.
19: Thank you.
21: Thank you for having me.
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20: Now we have the pleasure of having two managers here at once. We got Coach Shaq, and now we got Preston Wilson. Preston, thanks for joining us.
23: Well, thanks for having me.
20: So you guys were teammates.
23: Yeah, all right. We were. Yeah, all we right. Were way
20: so,
23: back.
20: So, so we thought we were, you know, you were brought here under the fake that we're going to talk about your dad. We're not going to talk about your dad so much. Let's talk about the two of you in the dugout. Here's your chance to dish on each other.
23: Oh, man. I tell you, when I was with Colorado, Shaq, Sean, as you guys know him, or Shaq, he was this young, fiery dude, man. I mean, you could see the potential, though. I mean, had a really good arm, a lot of energy. Ball sank a lot, and he wasn't afraid. At a time where a lot of pitchers were complaining about pitching in Colorado, he was fearless. And I always liked that about him, you know. And he competed. He loved to go out there to compete, and he didn't let anything stop him. Now, I can always say he's one of the few pitchers that I would be playing center field, and I never saw him look toward our manager try to ask his way out of a game. You know, that sympathetic gaze towards the dugout where this pitcher's going, hey, you're going to come get me, Skip? I never saw him do that, and I appreciate that from him so much.
20: Well, more importantly, as the guy who was in center field, were there times that you were looking at the dugout yourself saying, please save us?
23: Not from him. So he actually got a few. He got more ground balls than fly balls. We had some guys that I was like, look, man, hey, it's turning into a track meet out here. Y'all, we're going to play four outfielders, and we got to get somebody else on the mound.
20: So now you're both managers. We've talked to a lot of his players, mm-hmm. who you can see the wisdom that he's imparting on them, not just as ball players, but as people. Did you see that someday he was going to be in this position?
23: Yeah, because I got to see him kind of slowly grow over time. You know, and that was the fun part. When you see people, you know, come in and then you see them growing into this person and you're like, yeah, I can see that. There's absolutely no reason because he's been everywhere. You know, he's pitched. He's been in a position where he was a starter in the major leagues. Then he had a time where he had to really work for a role in the major leagues, you know, and then he had to battle. So he's been through everything that these kids could possibly go through. And I think that's something that they have to understand. Like, this man has walked all of those steps they're ever hoping to take. So if they don't take in that wisdom, take in that knowledge, you know, it's kind of foolish on their part.
1: All right, Coach Chuck, we've asked Preston all the questions. We got to ask you, tell us about him. Did you ever see him as a manager and you'd be managing against each other?
2: Absolutely. So here's the funny thing. When Preston came to Colorado, he was already Preston Wilson, son of Mookie Wilson. It was after Florida, right? Yeah. So he's already a world champion. Him, Charles,
4: walking around with his ring in the dugout.
2: I mean, more than that, Jacob watches. I mean, listen. So the one thing I learned from Preston was how to do it right. And that means like style, nice suits, nice everything. So I'll say this with all honesty, like he just taught me how to take it to the next level of being a pro. I wanted the nice watches like he did. I wanted to carry myself with the nice suits, the professionalism. And now where that applied in baseball, and I'll never forget this, is Preston had his own little video player. And he had every tape from every pitcher that he had ever faced or was going to face. And every game, he would be in his locker. Before that, on the bus to the airport, on the plane rides, he'd be studying pitcher's video. And for me, it wasn't that prevalent back then where it was a lot of video that everybody would just go. Sometimes they'd go into the video room, get what the video guy had and watch it. But Preston, it was in his locker while he was getting dressed, doing these things. It was always playing. And so it doesn't surprise me the success that he did have, like I mentioned, 144 ribbies that year. And I don't care what field you're in, Colorado or not, that is tremendous. So I just, again, the attention to detail, the way he was as a teammate. Again, I leaned on him back then. And when we actually crossed paths again for the first time, what was that, like 4 or 5 years ago, yeah, at an All-Star game at Coors Field, I expressed that to him immediately. I'm like, man, I missed you. I look back on my years with him and told him how much of an influence he was on me and how much I took from it, where I might not have showed it then, but I always go back and a lot of things I look at where Preston was in center field, coaching me how to pitch, coaching me how to, you know, from center field coming in and telling me, hey, this guy that. So seeing him now, it's the same thing. I use him as a mentor, managing, bounce a lot of things off of him. And I guess the only advantage I could say, if there's any that I have on him, is I'm better at golf than him. But, you know,
23: yes,
2: we'll just leave that.
23: He really is. He's better at golf than me. And I'll tell you right now, man, every chance I get, I'm working on my game because it irks me to no end.
1: I was going to say, apparently you need to practice because he's a good golfer.
23: No, he is a good golfer. And I'm telling you, it bugs me. It really does. Like, right now, I wish I could go to the range right now.
1: You're going to have to get video prep of the golf study.
23: I have it. I have
1: it. You have your golf study
23: videos? I have my golf swing on my phone right now and I watch it. I make my golf club sit there and watch the golf channel because some of them don't listen and we're going to get this figured out.
1: Where did you learn that to prep that way? I mean, he said you were doing it before other people were. Where did that come from for you?
23: I was very fortunate to grow up around a major league clubhouse. And before they have, you know, the disc and all of that, they were VHS tapes. And I would see players go in the video room with the Mets and watch certain things on their bats. Bill Robinson, who was a first base coach with the Mets back in the day, part of the Pirates, We Are Family team.
20: Yeah, great hitter.
23: He ended up being my hitting coach as well as my father's hitting coach. So he was my father's hitting coach with the Mets. And then roughly 15, 18 years later, he's my hitting coach with the Marlins. And we hit it off. And I really got to learn, like, not just looking at it, but what to look for. Because you can look at things, but if you don't understand what you're looking for, it's just kind of wasting time. So he taught me certain keys. He taught me about driving and runs. He taught me about situational hitting. I never hit 300. Never hit 300 in the big leagues, but I did learn how to maximize my bats with men in scoring position. And it was because of that preparation. I mean, sometimes you set hit pitchers up, make them think you can't hit a pitch early in your first at bat when there's nobody on. You get in at bat later, you know they're going to try to throw you that pitch. So there's a lot of gamesmanship that went into it. And I had great mentors ahead of me. I had a lot of people who taught me how to work and how to maximize what I had. And you know, I was fortunate enough to put put up some numbers throughout my career.
8: You know, people don't talk a lot about the relationship between a pitcher and a center fielder. I think it's interesting that you guys had this relationship and that it's actually a relationship in teaching each other. How important is it to have a center fielder that can give you that information? And how important is as a center fielder to be able to convey that to a pitcher?
23: I got the best seat in the house other than catcher. 100%. Like, I'm literally seeing how the pitches move in the strike zone. I'm seeing how the hitters are swinging, whether they're behind the ball or not, whether they're on pitches, whether they're pulling off the breaking ball. I got the best seat in the house. So when he's pitching, sometimes at the end of his delivery, his head might go away and he might not see something right at the very end. Well, I can see that. And I can tell him, hey, I know you think this guy's on this pitch, but he's not really, you know, or hey, be careful right here because his bat's staying in the zone a long time. If you throw a breaking ball, don't throw it for a strike. Like, there was just little things like that.
2: And the insight of knowing what a hitter's thinking. I mean, if he can judge by the swings the guy's taken on, oh, maybe he's baiting you, like just because of what he knows as a hitter. So for me, it wasn't about whether or not we, you know, that relationship was valuable. It's just about being open-minded enough to listen, you know, and then the center fielder pressing more, particularly caring enough to come to me as a pitcher, knowing that I'm going to listen, because I'm sure he could have done it for every single pitcher, but a lot of guys aren't receptive like that. But the respect I had for him made me receptive. And again, if I'm turning down that info from that type of player who has the best view of the house, I'd be an idiot, man. So again, taking advantage of that.
8: All right. Now we've talked about you two as teammates. Did you ever face each other?
23: No, remember, we never faced each other. No,
2: I don't think so.
23: We never faced each other
2: because I don't think
3: we can get you out of the field now if you want.
23: First of all,
2: that'd be really ugly.
23: The way my knees are set up,
2: I need about 2 weeks. Knees and my one knee set up. I'm gonna need I don't know 3-4 years to get in shape for that. Yeah. That's something you don't want to see. Yeah. It'd be more fun watching us golf against each other.
23: Hey, yeah. We set up for a workman's comp.
2: But I
3: was gonna say because you knew you did better golf.
2: But you know how golf is.
23: Hey.
2: One day. For the train
3: to fall.
23: No, I have not.
2: I don't plan on that ever happening. But listen, I'm humble enough to know, you know, just like baseball, there's two types of people, those that are humble and those that are about to be. So I know anytime the next time we go out play, that could be the day. I could be.
18: I got to ask you, though, we talked to Check a couple times ago, and he talked about what you all did following people after they left Colorado. I'm still fascinated by people who played in Coors Field and made a career and how you watched how other people played afterwards. Can you talk to us about what that experience being different from other places was for you?
23: Well, it's a unique climate. It's a climate that no other baseball team has. It has the highest elevation in baseball. I mean, so that in itself, you have to learn a different way of going about your business. You have to take care of your body differently. You have to get your rest differently. You know, like if you're going out and having drinks, you got to realize that at that altitude, two beers are going to be like five beers at sea level. Like it really is a profound difference in how you feel, and you have to govern yourself in every way, every part of your life according to it. So it's different. And you know, when you see pitchers go there and they're like, man, my curveball doesn't break here, so I got to throw more sliders. So there's a different mentality. It's almost like there's this, you know, this earned trust because we've been there and we know how tough it is. You know, when I see an outfielder playing in Colorado, I'm like, oh my God. Like I remember trying to cover that square footage out there. I'm like, they are out there. Oh yeah. It's the largest square footage in the Major League Baseball for an outfield. So those guys are doing so much work out there.
18: What was it like for you? You know, years ago we interviewed Roman Quinn, and he said that his dad coached him, and that meant that after the games he wanted to go home with his mom. What was it like coming up in a baseball family and then kind of following that same path for you?
23: I was very fortunate because I almost thought my father did not want me to play baseball. He was never the type, let's go outside and back and you're going to, you know, get 300 swings. You're going to, you know, we're going to play catch for 20 minutes. He never did that. He made me want to come to him. And then once I did, then he embraced it. But he never forced a game on me. And possibly that's why I love it so much, because it was my decision. I didn't feel like it was something my parents were making me do or something my dad was forcing on me because he did it. I honestly, when I was younger, did not think he wanted me to play baseball. And I think it's because he knew how hard it was. He knew the struggle. He knew what he went through. And he wasn't going to force that on me. It had to be my choice. And I thank him for that.
8: I'm going to ask a non-baseball question. Legacy Catering. Why are they not here?
23: Oh, man. Well, I tell you what, we might be coming here because we got in upstate New York, in Albany, New York. We're getting ready to open a restaurant. So we're going to open a restaurant up there, and it's doing well. They got the spot in Citi Field. That's done well this year. So you never know. Legacy Catering may be coming to a city near you.
6: That family makes some good barbecue.
7: Let's go. First, I'm hearing about this. I'm like, wait, what are we doing?
23: Oh, yeah. Now? Yeah, it started out as a family thing, and we were doing like just some local places. And then one year we did the Mets fantasy camp, and that went really well, and it got a lot of word of mouth. And then started doing some block parties up in New York at Citi Field. And then every now and then it would, you know, cater to suites or something like that. And next thing you know, turned into a spot in Citi Field. Did a deal with Aramark up there and did a deal and got a spot in the stadium.
7: Yeah, your dad was telling me about that week off last time. I'm fortunate to have played a round of golf with Mickey Wilson.
8: Look at you. I have not. All right, so we're sitting in the dugout. You guys need to go get ready for an actual ball game, a game that matters, by the way. And you guys are in a fight now for this spot. But I want to talk to you just for a minute about, like, the dugout. And the locker room. How important, you guys, look, it looks like you haven't skipped a beat. You're still this close. And you can go years without talking. How important is the locker room?
2: I mean, the locker room's everything. It's the sanctuary, if you will. Baseball is such a demanding, hard game to play that the feeling in the locker room in the clubhouse is absolutely important to where everybody can go to feel, I guess, home, safe. You can reset. The team chemistry is all set in there. And usually for me, I know I stay out of the main clubhouse. I'm sure Preston's the same. That's their area. But I also pay attention and I listen, I hear. And if I have to, you know, maneuver and we added a ping pong table in there to kind of get guys to relax a little, have some fun. So I don't know for Preston, but for me, I try to make sure that that space is as comfortable as possible for them, because when they come out here, it's just there's so much pressure on them and there's so much going on that I like them to have that escape.
23: I think you hit the nail on the head. We spend so much time with each other when you're playing professional baseball. We spend more time with each other than we do with our families. So this has to be a place of refuge. This has to be a place where we know that we can come here and be safe. We can be safe to be ourselves. We can be safe to express ourselves. We can be free to be who we are. And anytime you feel like someone in your locker room doesn't have that freedom, you got to make sure you provide that for them, because that's the only way you're going to get the best out of them. Making sure your guys pull for each other, making for the team has each other's back. Like even if he could be the worst player on the team, it doesn't matter. He's still ours. Mm-hmm. We got his back and nobody's going to mess with him. You know, that's the type of love. That's the type of atmosphere you have to create. And I think Sean has done a great job, because you can see his players love playing for him. You can see the way you talk to him. You see the way they behave. And that's just a credit to what the environment that he's created in the space that he's created for his ball club.
2: Same. I'll say the same for Preston. And there's no secret why they're at the top of the standings now. And I know he'll agree with me. We're not here to do this to win the championship. We're here to develop men. The competitive part is a bonus for us. And yeah, when it's time to play, we will compete and we'll put our guys in the best position. But again, right afterwards, we're probably going to look at each other and clown each other about something, win or lose. So we just hope that our players see that, again, no matter what, it's still bigger than baseball. And we'll always try to represent that.
23: Absolutely. And when he wins, you'll see me tip my hat to him. And when we win, you'll see him tip his hat to me. We do that every time. We give each other a hug at the plate. There's a genuine love and respect and care that we have for each other. And that goes way beyond baseball.
18: We asked some of Coach Shaq's players. They realize it. Do your players realize how lucky they are to have somebody with the experience you've had, the life experience, the family experience, the game experience? Because, I mean, you would think, I don't know if you think they do, they do realize it. The way that they talk, they realize it. Do you realize the impact you're having on the lives of different
23: people? I had to realize that I had to introduce myself to my players, and I didn't. I don't think I did that well last year, because my players had no idea who I am, what I did in baseball. So I really had to introduce myself and kind of give them my bona fides, if you will, so they could know that I was there and that I did something, and the things that they're trying to do that I've done. And as pitchers, the guys that they're trying to be, I faced. So, you know, hopefully that'll help out a little bit. But I think there is starting to be some recognition that they're starting to buy in, that I do understand what I'm talking about. And I am here for them. I'm not about nobody's coming to see me manage. You know, we come to see each other manage, but these fans aren't paying to see me manage. They're coming to see these kids play and see hopefully their future baseball. And that's why we're here. You know, it would break my heart if I did anything to get one of these kids hurt or hurt their chances to go further in this game. So I'm here for them.
20: Have you brought the ring into the dugout then?
23: No, not yet. Not
20: yet. What are you waiting for?
23: You know, it's one of those things where I think just talking about it and explaining it to them, that's enough.
20: Do you still wear it?
23: I don't really wear it. I have it in my safe, but I don't really wear it. Nah. I mean, if someone asks me, I'll break it out.
11: I got to believe that you don't have to wear the ring. Because someone who doesn't have one, I know that, I want to see the ring, but it can't replace what's in there.
23: Exactly.
11: Like, the ring can't. So
12: Pat Borders pulled his out on us.
23: Uh-huh.
12: I told him that the walk-off home run against Mitch Williams shaped my childhood.
23: Pat Borders is another one of my father's teammates.
12: He was the catcher in that game. And his response was, I don't feel bad about it. Yeah. And pulled the ring out. I was like, you really ruined my fandom as a kid. My dad woke up and he's like, welcome to being a Philadelphia fan. Pat was like, I enjoyed that. Good. Guys, we got to let you go manage a game. Thank you so much for the time. We appreciate it, man. We
23: appreciate it, guys.
18: We've got right-handed pitcher John Higgins here with us in the dugout before the game. You're a local guy, man. You're a Jersey boy that gets to stay here and play in Jersey. What's that like for you?
13: To be honest, it's awesome. You know, especially for my family. You know, I've actually gotten to play a couple games here in my youth, you know, growing up. When I was like 10, I think I played a game here. And then when I played D3 ball in Jersey, I also played here. And now we get to call it my home park. It's pretty special.
18: Played at Ramapo. You played at Seton Hall. I'm guessing you went to different games. I mean, you're from Point Pleasant, so I don't know if Lakewood was a stadium you went to. Did you go around to Trenton when you were younger? Did you go places to see baseball in the state like that?
13: Yeah, so I actually grew up in Monroe Township, which is like 25 minutes from here, not too far on the other side of Princeton. So Trenton Thunder was kind of the more prevalent team in my family's life. So like we didn't really go to Somerset, maybe in like summer camp once or twice. But the Thunder were definitely, other than like Yankee games, this is probably one of the most times I've been to a park is here.
20: But this was Little Yankee Stadium for a long time.
13: Yeah.
20: So when you're a kid, you probably got to see some of the guys that made it to the major leagues.
13: Yeah, absolutely.
20: And now you're exactly, you're pointing to all these guys that are on the wall, major leaguers, you know, guys that are Derek Jeter, Roger Clemens pitched here. Aaron Judge has played here.
13: Yeah.
20: And now you get to run out on that mound and do the same thing. What's it like when you go out to that mound? Do you ever think about like where you're standing?
13: Yeah, you know, and not even just when I get on the mound, because, you know, sometimes it's hard to take a step back and think like that, especially in the heat of the game. But walking through the halls, the tunnel, stuff like that, knowing that I'm sharing the same locker room as like legends. So it's definitely, you know, you can take a step back and be super grateful for just even getting the opportunity to play here. Definitely is a unique experience that, you know, like my boys are like, that's so cool. You know what I mean? And for me, it's just, this is the baseball, you know, I show up every day and do it because I love it.
20: Yeah. But it's something you love, but you know, you're being humble about it. But the fact is there's little kids that are going to be out here today. They come out here every day to watch you now.
13: Yeah.
20: And hope that someday your baseball card is.
13: Yeah, absolutely. That's honestly, that's probably one of the most rewarding parts is those small interactions, whether it be, you know, a young child or even an adult. Like they're all here supporting us, enjoying, you know, us playing the game that we love to play. When you get to sign a ball for a little kid, it's just a little added like sugar on top for us.
20: Do you remember the first time you autographed a baseball?
13: You know, I do actually. It was last summer. I played for the Vermont Lake Monsters up in Burlington, Vermont. And the fan experience there is unbelievable, honestly. So comparable to here. But, you know, my picture, my parents actually have a picture. The kids just swarmed me after one of my outings and I signed a couple balls. And it was a really cool moment to know like these kids are going to cherish that ball more than, you know, like you'd even assume. So it is. It's rewarding.
18: All right. So you're at Ramapo and you're pitching, and then you hit 355 as an everyday position player. Then you go back to pitching at Seton Hall again.
13: Yeah.
18: Hitting or pitching? What do you like more?
21: Make up your mind.
13: Gosh. You know, I like to tell everybody here, I was a real good D3 hitter. So it took me a while to figure it out. But playing every day for a squad like that, I mean, I was as close as it gets with those boys. We worked super hard. None of us, you know, considered baseball as a true future. We just wanted to, you know, in the moment, work as hard as we can when, you know, the NJAC championship was the original goal there. So hitting in that sense, because the camaraderie we had was unbelievable. Playing every day is unbelievable. And, you know, playing a big role on a team like that as a fielder is unbelievably rewarding. But there's something special about when you get out on the mound. I closed this year for Seton Hall, and closing ball games is, there's a lot of adrenaline in there. So as for if you're doing it every day, hitting is super fun, but pitching when you're dominant, there's nothing like it. Like there really is nothing like being untouchable on the mound.
18: What would your walk-in song be?
13: I've done Heartless by Kanye as my pitching walkout since the beginning of my career. My mom loves that song.
18: What's that moment like? You know you're going to come in, you're going to be the guy that's going to have the ball in his hand with the chance to end the game. What's that like when you're walking in from the bullpen onto the mound?
13: Yeah, so you kind of have to have like ignorant confidence in yourself. It's kind of like one of those moments that, you know, if you worked hard enough in the preseason, you did all the things you needed to do to prepare yourself, there really is no time to second guess. So it's like you're jogging out there, you take a couple deep breaths and you just, you know, you're going as hard as you can. You're competing the best of your ability. And it's just looking at the other guy and, you know, telling yourself like he can't beat you. So it's kind of just, again, being ignorantly confident in yourself.
20: People say that relief pitchers, especially closers, are just a whole different animal.
13: Yeah.
20: Is that the way that you see it? And why do people say that?
13: Sorry to cut you off there, but it is closers specifically, not saying myself, but closers as a role, it's kind of like a, there aren't many winning situations, really. People expect you to go out there and get the job done 100% of the time. So people are satisfied when you get the or when you get the save, but it's really highlighted if you go out there and do poorly. And so it's one of those only positions, that and a defensive replacement are the only positions where you go out there and if you do good, it's just what people expect. But when you do bad, it's like, what's going on? And so my pitching coach this year at Seton Hall, Jimmy Moran, sent me a part of a book, and it was The Mentality of a Closer. And it was how baseball, you know, there's a lot of failure and you can't really take it personally. But as a closer, you have to take it as personal as possible because your only job is to be the last line of defense. And if you lose the last line of defense, the whole team's, you know, gone. That's it. So you have to be nails every single day, 100% of the time. And that's just what everybody expects out of you.
20: All right. But that's when you're coming in and you're closing. Mm-hmm. There's a lot of downtime out there.
13: True.
20: What's the funniest thing you've done out there?
13: Funniest thing? Oh, I don't know. I mean, to be honest, we love playing games in the bullpen. Just try and keep your mind off of, you know, that anxiety. You don't want to be overthinking what's going to happen in the future because, you know, the future barely ever happens. What you're thinking really never comes true until, you know, you're going out there and something completely different than what you were anticipating happens. So we try and keep it nice and light in there. We play a couple of games. Honestly, the most fun part is the riddles we do. There's a couple of riddles like you play the game. It's called like the green glass door. Certain things can fit through the door. Things can fit through the door and certain things can't. And so it's all about, you know, what words you're choosing. Like certain words with glass can go through the door. Doors can go through the doors, but like, you know, now I'm of course thinking it's so double letters inside of a word or how it works. So a ball has two L's that can go through the door.
20: Okay.
13: Green can go through it because it has two E's.
20: Yeah.
13: And then you go stare. You can't put a stare through because there's no double letter in the word or water. You can't put water through it but you could put bottle. So it's like certain things in there.
20: Well, your teammate said that you're really good in another game that nobody's been able to explain to us, which is Mafia.
13: Yes. So I can give you guys a brief summary. I'm actually...
18: This is the third or fourth interview that Jeff has somebody to explain Mafia to.
20: They say they play it. I want to know what it is.
13: So I actually... There's a role called the narrator, who's the one that basically decides the whole game and oversees it. And that's what I've done. So explaining it is like this. In the beginning of the game, the narrator or myself chooses a couple of roles. Everyone's heads are down. Nobody's looking. You choose the godfather of the mafia. You choose police officers or cops. You choose a medic. And you choose a couple of the roles that there's one takes them, removes them and another person out of the game whenever they so choose. You use a priest. So the priest then, if you ask somebody what your role is, they have to let you know. So the goal is, in the nighttime, the mafia decides whether they want to recruit another player to the mafia or kill somebody in the town. The cops' job is to find who's in the mafia, and you get a thumbs up or a thumbs down in the middle of the night if you choose the right person. And the other rules all just get implemented throughout the game whenever they see fit. The goal is for everybody, including the cops, the townspeople, the priest, and the medic, to survive and find who's in the mafia and get them out of the game before the mafia takes everybody else out. And so that's essentially what the game is.
20: What happened to cards?
13: Cards?
20: Yeah.
13: Cards, to be honest, people require poker chips if you want to play cards at this point. So it's a little hard to get all of
18: that. Just trying to get through the long bus ride. Yeah. All right, I'll go back to baseball since Jeff's on game night. How much did being a hitter help you when you're on the mound in terms of understanding some of what you would do, some of how batters approach different situations, and then you find yourself in as a pitcher?
13: So the biggest thing for me, honestly, is that when I was hitting, I absolutely hated being 0-2. 0-2 is the least favorite spot in the world because you're always anxious as a hitter. You don't want to strike out. So when you're as a pitcher, they always say first pitch strike is your best friend. So if you throw first pitch strike and then you could get a second pitch strike, that hitter is already like, oh my goodness, what's going on? And you have all like the momentum. So to be honest, hitting is you deal with so much failure that honestly, you learn to accept all outcomes and get back after it the next day, regardless of what happened. And so specifically 0-2 counts as a pitcher. That's what I like the most. And then as for just the mental side of it, definitely dealing with adversity and knowing that the next day you got to show up the same person all the same.
18: So like to have a manager who's been out on that mound in all those situations to be able to help you learn how to work yourself through them.
13: Yeah, it's super important, honestly, because they allow you to, they're an example of a proper time to care as much as possible and like what you put your energy into versus when things go wrong and he's not freaking out. You know, maybe you don't have to freak out about it because, you know, he's been around the game. And even our pitching coach, Ron, spent so much time in the big leagues that he has such good insight on, you know, specific things about the game that you have to do. You know, maybe it's arm speed with off speed pitches, all of this like that you wouldn't think of as just a player that they have experience with. And it goes to show, some things don't matter as much as others, and it's definitely just a good example to have, you know, a role model that's been there, done that. Ron's even played here. They both played in the bigs. Shaq was an all-star. So it's like, it's comforting knowing that they're the ones teaching me, and I get to learn from them.
20: Yeah. Do you feel like this team has an advantage having those two coaches as your pitching coach and your manager?
13: I would say the biggest advantage comes off the field. A lot of guys press when they don't need to and get away from the things that they can control. And so when we're here, we're all business and they expect a lot of us. So I would say it's an advantage because other guys, I know there's a couple other managers that spend time in the bigs, but these guys specifically breed such a different culture that it's more comforting to play for them. So I think that's where the biggest advantage comes.
18: We talk a lot about understanding and having a defined role.
13: Yeah.
18: How important is that, knowing that you're the closer or you're the setup man or what your defined responsibility is, so that as you go to prepare for a game, you know that this is when I'm going to be on?
13: Yeah, I think now, beware, now that it's summer ball and we're playing so many games, it really is tough to have a defined role unless you're a really good starting pitcher. And so in the beginning of the summer, I believe I went, I don't know, like 7 appearances straight in the 9th inning or 8th inning or later. And then they asked me, like, have you ever started a game? And I said, I mean, yeah, last summer I did. So I ended up starting a couple games and then coming in relief in between. And so I'd say as for routine, having a really solid routine, it's pretty important to know what your role is or know when maybe you're going to go in the game, when you should stretch or be loose to go out and warm up at any point. Because with as many games as we play, everybody's got to be ready basically every day. Even sometimes starters are asked to relieve in the middle of the week unless they went 100 pitches. It's I would say having, you know, just a universal good lifting schedule, running schedule, you know, having high intent days for the entirety of the year, starting in January, is very important just to keep bodies, your health throughout the season.
20: You got a lot that you need to think about, but do you ever allow yourself to dream about what's next?
13: You know, I do. Sometimes it's easy to think about the game today and the games tomorrow just because, you know, we're here every day, but you know, there's still some jumps I need to make. And so for the future, I'm excited for an off season to really push myself as hard as possible, knowing exactly what a professional season looks like and what it'll expect of me. So I'm excited to get back after it and, you know, maybe open up some opportunities for myself in the off season.
20: What's the most important thing that Coach Shaq has ever said to you?
13: The most important thing Coach Shaq
20: just so
13: has
20: people
13: ever
20: don't know, because this is a radio show, he just sat down next to him.
13: To be honest, I'll say
20: we'll ask you after he leaves too.
13: In recent history, it's just be on time and be honest. Those are my biggest two. Those are my biggest two from Coach Shaq.
18: What's it like being a local boy when your boys come to see you play?
13: You know, it's honestly awesome. That first start, I just had mentioned that I came out of the bullpen and made a start. My I think 17 of my family members came out, or friends and close family. And it was awesome. I threw a pretty good game, and we were in pink jerseys. They got pictures with the pork roll up there. I see them on the Jumbotron. Like, they're bouncing all over the place. And it's cool to know that I sat in the crowd once looking at those guys like they were, you know, famous. And
18: now
13: you
18: it's know, you.
13: It could be like, they could be viewing me like that. So it's super special, honestly. Super special.

0: Yes, exactly. Date night is right, as Shaq said. And then if you're close to Monroe Township, I would send you to the Jasper Stone, another Italian restaurant right in the middle of Monroe. Fairly new, good owners, just an overall, you know, good spot.
1: So you have a couple weeks left in the season. What happens next?
0: Yeah, so, you know, we're two games back, and the guys that we got today are the ones that are in the lead or tied for the lead. So
2: I was about to say,
0: me and Jacob Smoot have been talking about it. We're really going to lock in on trying to win these last couple games. You know, we got 2 weeks left, and then immediately after that, I'm probably not touching a baseball for at least 2 weeks as well. I'm going to lift, get back into shape, run a little bit, and then I'm going to really give it all I got, you know. At this point in the professional careers, time's limited, opportunities are limited, and so you got to make the most of your situation, at least. So I'm going to give it everything I got as soon as this ends, honestly.
3: I keep that in perspective. Not worry too much about the time you have, but worry about what you're doing right now. Keep your feet where they are.
0: Yeah, absolutely. Be where your feet are. That's a good one.
3: All right. We wish you the best of luck out there, and we hope to keep following you and get some people signing, get you signing some more baseballs for them.
0: Yeah, thank you guys very much. I appreciate it.
3: Thanks, man.
4: It's always a blast to get time in the dugout. Watching them try and explain Mafia to Jeff was hilarious. He asked so many people about it. To recap from our earlier interviews, I don't believe anybody threw down a bunt for Jeff, so that didn't happen either. But it was a great time while we were there. We look forward to doing some more next year. Let's do a little baseball big series this weekend with the Phillies and the Braves. Phillies a couple games back from the Braves. Close with the Cubs right now. They're 22-7 in their last 29. Their 21 wins in August were the most in franchise history, second most in franchise history, most since 2010. The starters have pitched better. If you look at Painter, he's been not a reliable loss. He's pitched very well. He's got a 3.12 ERA since coming back from the minors. Jesus Luzardo was named pitcher of the month. He's up to 209 strikeouts this season, and Aaron Nola has allowed 3 runs or fewer in 15 of his 18 starts since Memorial Day. So I know we have our concerns about Wheeler, but, you know, the pitching has been really good. Bryce Harper has stayed hot. And if you look at the playoff update, I mean, it's going to come down to it. And the Phillies have a tough September schedule, 18 games against playoff teams, 13 games against division leaders. After that series they had against the Diamondback series started a 13 game stretch against teams in the postseason hunt. So they'll come home this weekend and play the Braves, and that'll be the start of the closing push. Now, I still have my questions about it, but I got to give Dombrowski credit. I've questioned him. You look at the extension for Luzardo and Sanchez, what they're doing right now, combined, I think they make $250 million. You see one starting pitcher going for that amount of money. So those guys have really been performing and reliable, and we'll see whether they can keep this new approach at the plate up, because the discipline has led to much better results. Before we go, I have to mention the Kawhi punishment. $30 million fine for the Lakers. Ballmer gets suspended for a year, forfeit 5 straight draft picks. But the Sixers will still get theirs in 2029. So for our purposes, because everything revolves around Philadelphia here, that's what will happen. But I mean, you want to talk about a situation, you know, and so they'll probably try and trade Leonard now to Toronto, get some picks back. But that's going to be a franchise that, you know, whether it's the death penalty or not, that's going to be struggling for a long, long time. There will be more stories that come out. They even said in the investigation that was released, the documents by the NBA, that they had gotten more information late and they were still investigating. So that one's not over. Stay tuned. And Jeff will be back next week to join me. We'll bring you a brand new show. No more interviews from our previous trips, new guests. So thanks so much for joining us this week. 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Bye-bye.
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7: Ladies, have you ever felt bloated for no good reason? Pelvic pain or pressure? Too full too fast, even if you're eating just a little bit? Not so unusual, right?

0: But if you have any of these things and they go on for 2 weeks or longer, see a doctor. 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
6: 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On this show, we cover some of the most amazing vehicles, from classic cars to the latest in automotive technology. 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So buckle up and enjoy the show.
7: Hello and welcome to Drivers Wanted. We're taking the show on the road today because I was away filming for a commercial shoot and I'm not back in Philly yet. So Todd's in charge now. So he's the captain now.
8: Yes, it's my show this week, and I'm here with Don Manningly, and we are glad to have you here with this week's show of Drivers Wanted Radio. And we're reaching mid-August, which means it's back to school time. And I'm sure you can hear the audible groans as every kid gets up at normal hours now and gets ready to head back to school. And although they're groaning, parents, I'm sure, are sighing, and that carries a deeper meaning. Because back to school means big bucks, textbooks, notebooks, backpacks, shoes, uniforms, back to school clothes. It adds up fast. And with two kids of my own, I know it does. And but some lucky kids out there will be looking for or purchasing their first car. And so this week we're going to talk about that daunting task and what it entails and maybe how it's changed over the decades since I've done it. And Don and Andre as well. Definitely looks different. And I think, Don, did you browse the used car lots when you were first looking? Or
9: oh, of course I did. I mean, I remember going to at least two different dealerships when I was in the market for my first car. It actually took me about 2 years after I got my license to get my first car. I would kind of just like occasionally drive my parents' car around. Well, you know, before I got my own, and then my 20th birthday came up, and here you go, son, your first car.
8: I was lucky enough. My father had a company car at the time, so we were able to drive his car for the first couple of years as well. That was my Dodge Shadow, and it treated us well for probably until I was 18. And after that, it was the browsing the used car lots and the newspaper. Or the even better, a friend knew someone that had a used car
9: right.
8: for sale. And I think those days are pretty much bygone era, but I'm sure it happens here and there. But, you know, thanks to eBay, Carvana, CarMax, and pretty much every dealer website out there. You can know a lot before you get there. And I mean,
7: I got my first car from a sheriff auction, and it was a really, really good car. You know, I've talked about it in the past that it was a Jeep Grand Cherokee Limited, so it had all the bells and whistles. And I don't know why it was repossessed. It may have been like, I think there was like a tax lien or something, and so they took the car. So the car really had one owner. I believe it was a woman, so it was very well taken care of. And so that's how I got my first car.
9: How many miles did it have on it? Do you remember?
7: Maybe like 40,000.
8: Not bad. I wasn't even thinking
7: for a 97.
8: Yeah.
7: In 2007.
8: Wow. So that wasn't driven much either.
7: No.
8: I had a 1989 Cavalier wagon in 2002 that had 8,000 miles on it.
9: Practically brand new.
8: I may win, but...
7: Oh, you definitely win. You absolutely win.
8: But it was my great uncle's, and he didn't go very far every day, just to the local Burger King and back home. So I definitely got a good deal on that one. But I never thought of a sheriff's auction, but that probably was a pretty good place to get a used car. Probably still can today.
7: It absolutely can. I know they still do it in Philly, so... if you have kids and you're in the market for a used car or a decent car, the thing with the sheriff auctions, the thing that you have to be aware of, that you buy it as is, and there are no guarantees that you're going to get a good car. I think they do run inspections and things prior to putting the cars on the market, but you know. There's no warranties. There's nothing else.
8: Do you get VINs? Do you get like a VIN before you get that, so you can like run a Carfax or any kind of?
7: You can. I mean, you can put a bid into it, and I think when you do that, you can take a look at it. So it's not like, but it is final once you sign the paper.
8: Okay, so there at least is some knowledge before you sign the deal, but it's limited.
7: Yes, you do get to see the car and like you know put your bid, but it is an auction.
8: Okay. So definitely a different experience, but could be a great experience if you do well with it. So let's get down to maybe how it's changed for like our first cars versus today's cars. Because, you know, our features on our first cars versus today's used cars are, I'm sure, night and day. I had roll-up windows, a tape deck, zero safety features, and you know, entertainment totally changed. So
9: yeah, I feel like mine was similar. I definitely had the roll up windows.
8: Yeah.
9: And did I have a tape deck or did I have no, I had a tape deck in my first car, even though it was a 2002. I mean at that point they definitely were making cars that took CDs at the very least.
8: I had a map in my glove box, if that gives you a date and time, that I think my father put there.
9: What's a map?
8: Yeah, I know. I got lessons on how to read a map before I started driving. That dates me. You know, there was that.
7: Listen, I learned how to read a map, and I think it's kind of important because even in today's day, with like GPS and everything, there are some roads where the GPS will not get a signal, and then you're kind of stuck if... obviously preloads, kind of anticipating those dead spots. But if you stop in those areas, there is a chance, and it's happened to me, where like it just doesn't load again. And then what do you do? So
8: I've heard about that in New York City where people lose it.
7: Even if it's, what was that?
8: I heard about New York City, how people lose signal because of the buildings being tall and so close together,
9: mm-hmm.
8: they lose satellite tracking.
9: Yeah,
8: and
9: it does
8: so
9: happen.
8: People have been lost in New York City, not because they didn't have GPS, just the GPS wasn't able to operate.
9: Well, actually, fun fact about that is a slight segue. I remember one time I was driving in New York with my parents, and my mom tried to roll the window down to ask somebody for directions. And she goes, excuse me. Guy ignores her. My dad rolls down the window. Hey, buddy. And he turns right away and he goes, hey, what's going on?
8: It's all in how you approach it, I guess.
7: I will say that the thing about, you know, New York or getting lost in like a city is that at least you have a grid. So as long as you know directions, you can navigate it based off of like city's grid to get back to where you're going. But if you're out in the
8: unless
7: middle of nowhere
8: DC.
7: And it's a 2-lane highway, yes, DC, Baltimore is kind of bad as well. In that case, good luck.
8: Yeah. Well, I always feared getting lost, but I think even more I feared breaking down because we didn't have cell phones when I first started driving. I mean, I had a pager. That wasn't going to get you very far. Like, you get a flat tire, or now, I mean, you just call AAA or whatever roadside assistance you have. You break down the same thing. Now, like, you had to find a payphone or, like, find somebody to flag down and hopefully it could help you. Now, like, you just cell phone helps easily. So there was always that fear.
9: Unless, again, you're in a dead zone where the cell phone signal's not working.
8: Yeah. True. Okay, we're going to always point out the dead zones here, apparently. So, but comfort and technology too. Like now we have our entertainment right from our phones. We have our heated seats, air conditioned seats, if you're really lucky. I mean, everything seems to just be standard now versus when we were younger. Not to play the whole, old guy card here, but it feels
7: like I said before, my 97 had all the bells and whistles. So, a lot of the features in the current generation I had back then. So I had the heated seats. I had power windows, power seats. I had like a very primitive but functional like infotainment screen that showed kind of like the car diagnostics. It was just a silhouette of the car, but it was, it was a screen no less. So my experience was definitely a little bit different.
8: I have this urge to go la-dee-da here, Andre.
7: Please do. I got mine at a sheriff's auction, so it's not like I paid good money for this.
8: I know. You just got really lucky with a great car
7: right.
8: for your first car. I was happy to have a car.
7: The radio didn't work, though. So.
8: What didn't work there? We lost you for a second.
7: I said the one thing is that the radio did not work. It only got like a few stations, and I needed to get a whole new head unit was purchased. I bought one, and then someone broke into my car and stole it. And then I put the old radio back in for a little bit. And then my girlfriend at the time was very kind enough to buy my second unit as a birthday gift.
8: The days when people could swipe your stereo. I remember I had the removable faceplate Pioneer CD player. You take it with you when you can go, and then the thieves were thwarted. Now they'd have to take your entire dash. So, things have changed as far as entertainment goes, too, I guess. Now does anybody have a CD player still in their car?
9: No, I don't.
8: CJ, you?
10: I do.
8: You do?
10: I have a 2020.
7: I do. Yeah, I do. Mine came with one. Okay. Mine came with the CD player, but also like all of the other amenities. So it's in that like crossover generation.
8: Yeah, my 2013 Sienna had one, and it had the DVD player for the kids, and that was nice to have. But I haven't had one since. But I do like the CarPlay and the Google Play feature.
7: I think you can still get them. I think you can still get like a CD changer that connects to your stereo system, and then it just works off of your auxiliary, but it goes in the trunk.
8: So it's like an auxiliary add-on.
7: Yeah.
8: Aftermarket type edition. Well, that's cool that we're still having them, because there's definitely a push towards more physical media these days. I can see it in my kids' generation. They're trying to get back to DVDs, Blu-rays, and CDs, where, I'm trying to get away from it because I hauled it around all my childhood, and I'm sick of carrying things.
9: And vinyl records. I mean, they've been making a comeback for a while, too.
8: He has quite the record collection. So, I could definitely see why they're going to maybe start putting them back in. We'll see where the market goes.
7: Vinyl records are big. And I actually saw a push for, like, cassette tapes.
8: You're right.
7: Not long ago.
8: I went to the record store with them, and cassettes were out and being picked up by several people.
9: Mm.
8: So, yeah. What's old is new again, as they say. Well,
7: the whole vintage thing, and like kids like are watching movies movies that we grew up with, but now they're watching it, and there's kind of a push for nostalgia. And to that point, you know, kids hanging around listening to something on a boombox just doesn't happen now because everything's digital. So it would be like, hey, play it on your phone. Whereas like then you could actually share music with your friends and it actually sounded good. So I think that's part of it.
8: Yeah. I mean, there's definitely pros and cons to both. Well, maybe on that note, we'll go to our first break. And when we come back, we're going to talk about safety and how far safety has come in our vehicles since the 90s.
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8: Welcome back to Drivers Wanted Radio, and we are talking about used car purchases. And let's go past the nostalgia, back past the walking up till both ways to school crap, and we'll talk safety features. It doesn't take much effort to find the IHS crash test ratings today on any vehicle that you purchase.
7: But, well, unless you're trying to get the IIHS ratings for anything before 1995, which is any of the cars that Todd drove.
8: True, but I love them just the same. And let me just clarify, the first four cars I drove were prior to 1995.
7: Right. Not the cars he's driving now.
8: Yes. And every car until 2005 I drove was prior to 1995. And I loved them all. You know, usually at that point too, you know, airbags did exist, but only one and only on certain models. Crumple zones didn't exist. And side impact protection was completely non-existent. It wasn't until the 2000s.
7: Yeah, some cars have like that paper thin, well, what seems now as like a paper thin side door of the driver or passenger door. Whereas like by today's standards, I mean, those doors are very thin in comparison.
8: Yeah. I mean, I will say Volvo had some of the side impact safety features that weren't well known. I know their center console in a side impact crash would pop out of the way and allow the seats to slide over to keep the driver or the passenger safe. My late wife was in a side impact crash, and that happened to her and saved her, I'm sure, serious injury. So shout out to Volvo for that one. And that was in the 90s.
7: And I think Subaru also had some really good impact ratings back in the 90s.
8: Yeah, and the ones that we did that did have it, we just didn't know because nobody was testing it until 95.
7: Right.
8: And then the crash test dummies and all that came out and people started looking.
7: Yeah, and it was also kind of considered like a luxury. Like the cars that had them were considered like a luxurious thing, just like airbags were a luxury feature that wasn't available on every model.
8: Yeah, you're right. It was a luxury to have those safety features, whereas now today it's a standard. Like, I mean, it wasn't until the 2000s side airbags became standard. I mean, anti-lock brakes, electronic stability control. Think about how many rollover crashes we'd have without the electronic stability control. And I mean, high crash test ratings are now this, like, they're expected to be the norm. I remember seeing like A's across the board on every card I was looking at in the mid 2000s. And then, I mean, as I looked at this and all the features that kept coming up, it wasn't until 2010 that we started to see like the backup sensors, adaptive cruise control, lane keeping assist. Those started to be brought out as options, not necessarily standard on all cars, but they were options. And then we even had like the smart headrest that adapt during a crash to reduce whiplash. I mean, those are life-changing injuries that could be prevented.
9: Yeah, and I mean, all this technology has actually led to a 30% drop in crash rates between 2010 and 2020, if you look at the statistics. The proactive safety that's available and is now standard on models from sedans to trucks has made a huge difference. And now that we're into the 2020s, they've added AI features. So now your car can literally monitor road, driver weather, cross traffic, and not to mention it helps the drivers with keeping their eyes on the road and not like staring at their dashboards the entire time.
8: Yeah, if you have one of those cars, I'm sure you're familiar with the driver's eyes are not on the road or some kind of statement like that if you don't look straight ahead. Sometimes can be annoying, but its purpose is there and it does help. Especially the weather. I mean, I've seen the weather adapting now where you have the cars that have the button to press, but now that you have an AI in there, I wonder how long before it starts making those decisions on its own.
9: Right. Yeah. Having not had that feature in my car, I don't know like on average how long it takes, but if anyone's had any experience with that,
8: so
9: curious to hear what they think.
8: Yeah. I mean, it's definitely something we're seeing more and more. And as those adaptive features come in, it does change. I'm sure insurance companies are looking at the numbers going down. It probably changes our rates. And especially for low impact collisions, it's starting to prevent more of them because those emergency braking scenarios. And I've had a couple where I was backing up in front of a local pizza shop and somebody ran out the front door in a rainstorm in the dark and just ran right behind my car, and my system picked up on it. There's no way. There was only a 3-foot gap or 4-foot gap between the door and my car at the time, and they ran out so fast. I couldn't have seen them, but the car saw them, applied the brakes, and stopped me 4 or 5 feet from them.
9: Great feature.
8: Yeah. I mean,
9: could have been a disaster.
8: Could have been a disaster.
9: If it didn't have that feature.
8: The car prevented their mistake from becoming a bigger mistake.
9: Yeah.
8: So, I mean, it's very fortunate. And now, as a driver of electric vehicle, I know we've talked in the past about the fact that I have a Honda Prologue, all electric. They now have more safety surrounding the battery. And they're reinforced, they're cooled, they're fireproofed. So that gives you a little more peace of mind when it comes to driving with that large battery underneath your vehicle. I know some people, I'm sure, have heard horror stories about batteries on airplanes or catching fire in garages, and that's becoming less and less of a hazard.
7: The one thing that I will say about safety features from a negative standpoint is that sometimes they're too aggressive. I've had situations where I'm driving and a car or a large truck will pass me on my blind spot, slightly close to the car where the safety feature reads it as an impact, and then the wheel will pull me away from that, and it almost threw me into the wall twice already on I-95, and that was scary. But the good thing is that you can turn those features off sometimes. Not that I do often, but I mean, if you're going into a situation where it's a cow shoot because of road construction, which is where it happened twice. I think that sometimes it's good to like turn off at least the blind spot warning because it can happen. It applied the brakes and then like the wheel actually moved on its own. And that was very scary and jarring.
8: Oh, I can imagine. I've never had that happen to me, but mine is not as aggressive as I've had. My last car was fairly aggressive with the lane shifting and the wheel would start to pull when it wasn't necessary because it was reading things on the side of the road that weren't actually other cars. Now this Honda really seems to have a nice balance, but it does also become like the boy who cried wolf. Sometimes there's so many alarms, so many beeps that you don't want to stop paying attention to them. So it's a delicate balance, and maybe we'll get to a point where everyone kind of hits that balance right, that the alarms truly mean something. And hopefully we'll get there soon.
7: Yeah, I like it when the blind spot warning, you know, puts that little yellow light to let me know that there's someone there. That's a great feature. I know Hyundai Motors, I think it has it across Kia. I know it has it across Genesis. Does the blind spot camera in the dash, even if you have a tach, the background of the tach is actually a screen. So that'll turn into your blind spot camera when you put your turn signal on, and then it'll go back to being, you know, your RPMs. So I think, you know, in certain cases, the technology is fantastic, and I think it's going to get better and better as it goes on.
8: Yeah, I mean, I think it's headed in the right direction, and it'll be refined over the next decade, and we'll see where we end up. You know, time will tell. I think now we're going to go to our next break, and on the other side, we're going to talk about the tracking apps on both our cars and our phones.
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0: back. The Drivers Wanted Radio. I'm Todd Glenn. I'm here with in studio with Don Mattingly, and on the road, Andre Sabalette. And we're at the point in life, well, at least I am, where I'm expected to loosen my grip on my kids a bit. They're getting older and want a little more freedom, and I can't blame them. But let me be clear. I'm fully aware they're old enough, but I'm not willing to give up the ability to know where they are, at least safely where they should be, not without a fight. And I'm very thankful for things like Find My iPhone, so at least I can track that they're generally where they should be. Like today, yeah. I know Andre's on the road. I know he's out of state. If he was my child, at least I can tell what state he was in right now. Not so lucky.
1: And there's a balance to that too, because now you can say like, hey, can I track you during your trip? And then when you get there, you can turn it off and then, you know, make sure you turn it on when you're on your way home, you know, as they get older. But yeah, you can do it in the moment where you like share a location with a friend. I know Uber has that function where like, hey, I'm in an Uber. I'm using you as my safety person. So there are ways of doing it so that you are giving them freedom, but also I understand. I totally get it that you would want to make sure they're where they're supposed to be and getting to where they're going safely.
0: Yeah. I did have the discussion, and Don, I'll let you give your opinion on this because I do want it. I did have the discussion with my son that I will use it only when he's traveling or outside the norm, just so I know he's safe where he belongs. So I did have that privacy discussion to know that he knows I won't be checking on him every hour of the day. But I won't give up at least the safety aspect of it.
2: And that's good that you had that discussion, because I think it's important as a parent to always know where your child is. It's not being invasive or disrupting their privacy. It's because you care so much about their safety and their well-being. So as much as I have complained over the years about texting my parents or letting them know my location or track me or whatever, I still wouldn't change a thing about it. It's good to know that someone is aware of where you're traveling to. Now, I don't condone tracking of people without their permission, especially by government or corporations, except under very, very specific needs, mostly for serious safety issues. But I will say there's an exception to that rule, and that's in regards to Andre, who I believe should be tracked at all times. You never know what he's actually up to.
0: I don't know. Is that fair?
1: I mean,
0: that's
1: a valid, concern, and, you know, I guarantee you I'm being surveilled right now.
0: Aren't we all? Well, I will say, you can surveil him because he wouldn't participate in our pre-show karaoke. So he's definitely...
1: And that will never happen.
2: Anyone who doesn't participate in pre-show karaoke cannot be trusted.
0: Yes.
2: It's a fact.
0: Definitely. And we're just going to send our songs right to his phone without his permission. No. Well... On that note, let's send it over to Don for Don's deep dive this week.
2: Thanks, Todd. Well, this week's deep dive is actually going to focus on car shows and their history in the United States. So car shows in the United States, if you didn't know, actually started in the late 1890s to show new inventions to the public. They grew from rich indoor events into these large outdoor meetings for car fans. The actual first U.S. show, first major auto show, happened in November 1900 at Madison Square Garden in New York City. And this is where makers showed off their steam, electric, and gas cars to a curious public. So you see, even back then, fellas, they were thinking about electric. They were thinking about the future. These early events were mostly trade shows to help sell new cars to rich folks. But then, after World War II, jumping forward a bit, young people started to build fast custom cars called hot rods. And then in 1950, out in California, you had the first Oakland Roadster Show, which was one of the first big shows strictly for custom cars. Now, of course, us being from the Philadelphia area, the greater Philadelphia area, we have the very popular Philadelphia Auto Show, which debuted back in 1902. It was organized by the Auto Dealers Association of Greater Philadelphia, or ADAGP. The annual event evolved from early regional displays into a massive modern showcase, which now happens at the Pennsylvania Convention Center. And of course, now that it's there, it utilizes a 600,000 square foot space to display over 700 cars each year.
0: Now, is this only new models, or do they bring in vintage and classic?
2: It is mostly new, but they have been known to bring in some vintage and classic cars as well.
1: They have exhibits for vintage, classic, and exotic cars.
0: Okay.
1: But it is mostly new cars.
0: So it's still a trade show, but they do pay homage to the history.
2: Correct. And then, actually, beginning in 1986, the ADAGP tied the event to philanthropy, donating millions to the Children's Hospital of Philadelphia through the Auto Dealers Carring for Kids Foundation. And, you know, I mean, that was the year I was born, so it's awesome to see that that's when it all started up. You know, Don was brought into this world, and they started this big.
1: They did it because of you, Don.
2: They did it because of me.
0: I mean, no. I love Children's Hospital of Philadelphia. I mean, it's played a big role in my life, and I'm glad that there's so many places that support it.
2: Yeah. And they have been known to feature rare classic and Hollywood vehicles at the Philadelphia Auto Show. And we were just randomly discussing this before the broadcast today, Todd. I asked if anybody knew what type of car the Greased Lightning was that was featured in Grease.
0: And what was my answer? I never saw Grease.
2: You never saw Grease.
0: So I had no idea. I did know Greased Lightning exist. But go ahead, Don.
2: But before I reveal the answer, Andre, do you know the car? What model car was featured?
1: I want to say it was like a Bel Air.
2: Ooh, that's incorrect. It was actually a 1948 Ford Deluxe convertible.
0: Now, my guess would have been Thunderbird, but I probably would have been decades off. So,
2: no, but a lot of great memories there, and a lot of great memories for many people at the Philadelphia Auto Show.
0: Well,
1: so I'm the part that donates money to the Children's Hospital. They obviously donate from ticket sales, but the Black Tie event is the big donor. You know, maybe that's something we do the next auto show. Drivers Wanted from the Black Tie Gala.
0: I was just going to say that. That sounds like something we should get involved in this year.
2: I've been looking for a reason to wear my tux, so this could be it.
0: I've been looking for a reason to get a tux. So we definitely should be on our itinerary for the coming year.
2: Totally agree about that.
1: We'll make it happen.
0: Yep. So, any other thoughts on the car show history? I didn't realize that Philly had such a big car show. I mean, not being from Philly, but being here a lot of times, I did not know not only the history went back to almost the first one, but that there was one every year. And I'm glad I get to hopefully go see it soon.
2: Yeah, I mean, this is obviously the biggest one and most well-known, but there's also a popular one that they've done throughout the years in South Philadelphia, which is my neck of the woods, on East Passyunk Avenue. And that is mostly classic vintage vehicles. There are some more modern ones that are on display in a few spots, but it is mostly vintage cars there. And, I mean, I've seen ones that have, like, that are Philadelphia sports-themed. I don't remember if it was a convertible or what it was, but one was just like was painted like the classic Eagles Kelly green, and nice. the interior, everything was all Eagles themed.
0: So
1: classic car museum in South Philadelphia, and it's awesome. It really is great.
0: So you've gone to the Passyunk Ave shows?
1: Yeah. Well, I haven't been to the shows, but I've been to the auto museums.
0: Okay. I've been to a couple auto museums in my travels over the years, and there's definitely a lot of car shows up in northeastern PA all summer, and I've always taken my son, and I've gone with my father in a lot of those, and I've had such great experiences. So, I mean, it's definitely something to check out. If you have never been to a car show, definitely get out there, go experience it, go pay homage to our car history in this country and all those people that spend hours upon hours restoring these classics and spending hard-earned money getting them back on the road. With that said, I think we'll go into another short break, and we'll be back after that to talk about our day at the races.
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0: Welcome back to the show. Don and I are here in studio with Drivers Wanted Radio. We have Andre traveling back from the Carolinas from a shoot down there. And I wanted to start this segment talking about races, in particular NASCAR, IndyCar, dirt track, etc. And at this point in my life, I've been to quite a few races. But believe it or not, there was a point well into my 30s that I had never been to a race before. And I actually didn't understand why people were so interested in going. And reflecting back on that, it was because I had some coworkers in the Poconos near the Pocono Raceway that were really biased against the traffic that the NASCAR race caused. And they would talk bad about it. And looking back, I think they just didn't like traffic and therefore didn't like racing because it brought about so much delay for them to get home every day. And being young, I didn't really see this bias and therefore just assumed what they were telling me about races was true. And like many things in life, kids have a way of changing your perspective for the better. And my young son loved racing, and he especially loved IndyCar. And has anybody here been to an IndyCar race?
2: I have not.
0: Andre?
1: I have never been to any races in person. My only experience with racing began, you know, obviously I'm on the road because I was on a commercial shoot. And my experience with the racing is actually tied to the very show that we were shooting for. And we ended up shooting for a racing school. And that's how I got into racing. So any racing that I'm into now, I really enjoy watching it. And I have started to become a fan. You know, movies like F1 and Ford versus Ferrari have a whole new place in my heart now because I understand racing at a different level. But it all started from something that just sort of came to be through work. But yeah, I would love to go to an actual race.
0: Yeah. I mean, to anybody out there that doesn't think it's for them or they don't understand it at this point, take a little time and watch a race and just try to experience it from a fresh start perspective, because a lot of what I thought that it was just people going around in an oval and there wasn't much strategy to it. And all these things that I have been told were so untrue. I mean, the athletes in these cars are put their body through so much heat and I mean,
1: that's G-forces. Something that I will emphasize. Before I ever set foot in a race car, I would make the argument that, you know, race car drivers were sportsmen, but I didn't consider them athletes at the time. Having gone through it, having worn the clothes, sat in the hot car, felt the stress of just making all those decisions in real time when you're going fast around a track, while also making decisions about operating the vehicle and strategy and all the things, it is a workout. And I remember very clearly at one point that I was going around the track. It was really hot. And I felt like I was losing connection with myself. Like my mind was getting foggy and I was getting dehydrated and I had to pull into the pit, not for the car. I pulled in, they were like, hey, you know, I signaled that I wanted to come into pit. They told me to come in. I came in. And when they came in, they were like, what's wrong with the car? I said, there's nothing wrong with the car. It's me. I'm dehydrated. I need to rehydrate. And then they actually said, you know, that's a very smart decision because a lot of times drivers will push it beyond that point, and then that's when the accidents
2: I look at it this way. It's no different than someone who is a horse racer or a BMX rider or anytime you're operating a vehicle or something that you have to control, there's so much that goes into that. And like you're saying, it's not just a bunch of guys in cars driving around a track over and over and over again.
0: I was so young and naive. And like I said, I was so being biased by the people that just didn't like that it was inconveniencing them. And I mean, I was told, oh, the fans are too rowdy and drunk and all they do is celebrate when they want people to crash. And I mean, they're just going to yell at you because you don't like the driver that they like. And all I found was the exact opposite. They loved the fact that my child really loved racing and they were so excited to talk to him about who he liked. They didn't care who he liked compared to what they wanted. They weren't rowdy and drunk. They were, I mean, having fun. It was no different than any other tailgate I experienced. They celebrated for good passes and they gasped and were truly devastated at crashes. I mean, and the one thing I did like is it was affordable to go to the pits. I mean, the pit pass was like $40. And I mean, you can't have that experience where you get to go on the field or on a courtside NBA game for $40. I mean, that's a great experience. You get to walk on the track. I got to walk near the cars, see some drivers, and walk through the pit lane right next to the pit stands and the tires. For that price, that was an experience of a lifetime for my kid. He got to meet Will Power. He got to meet Joseph Newgarden. They signed stuff for him, took a picture. They didn't have to do that. They just took time with a kid that was really excited to see them. And those experiences are lifetime experiences. And
2: for sure,
0: that really drew me in and made me love the sport because my child loved it. And then therefore I started to look into it more. I started to love it. And I found it very accessible and very exciting. And I'll tell one story. And I don't know if I've told either of you this, but the first race I went to with my son, I got pit passes for myself, my father-in-law, and my son, and we had great seats, and I go into the pits, and I have no idea what I'm doing. I don't know what I'm allowed to do, what I'm not allowed to do, and I said, okay, let's go, and my father-in-law says to me, okay, we'll see you guys when you get back, and I said, aren't you coming with us, knowing that he had done this dozens of times in his life. He said, no, I've seen it all before, so I probably look like a deer in headlights, and so I look at him and try to nudge him to go with us, and to no avail. So I walk down to the pits with my son, and I'm slowly following crowds, hoping not to get yelled at. And really, no one really cared as long as you didn't step into the garages. They were clearly marked, and that's where he met his favorite race car driver, Will Power, and Roger Penske. It was the greatest experience, and I was hooked. I mean, but I was terrified I would do something wrong at that point. And man, did he hang me out to dry on that one. I was really expecting him to come with us. But NASCAR was the same way too. We went down the pits, went to walk, sign the finish line, and I mean, walk along the pit stalls. It was great. And I really found it to be such a fun and accessible experience for all
1: ages.
0: And
1: you learned really about the teamwork that goes into it. Like the driver is one component of the racing team. And it really is like a full team, from the engineers to the mechanics to the actual pit crew doing their thing. The driver is almost like the final cog in the wheel, but it's amazing. It's an amazing thing.
0: Well, the best part is like, without the spotter, the engineer, you mean the driver can't do everything themselves. I mean, it may seem like that on television, but when you're there, you realize the team efforts there.
1: Everything from like tire temperature to, you know, how much fuel goes in it. I mean, these guys are calculating it in real time, and it's amazing. So, I mean, to that end, at some point when we launch the Drivers Wanted show, the TV series, I would love to do, you know, some track days and maybe some racing segments.
2: Oh, you know it's going to happen.
0: I'd love to see you behind the wheel. I mean, I don't know if I'd like to get behind the wheel. I don't know if I trust myself to that do that, but I'd love to see you race. And
1: I'd like to get behind the wheel. I mean, that's one of those things where, like I said, I didn't know I had that side. I didn't know I would enjoy it that much, and I really did.
0: Yeah, you know, I've been lucky because we have two local tracks, especially we have Evergreen Raceway and Bloomsburg closer to me, and I've taken my son there, and those are both dirt tracks, and we've had great experiences. We've seen drift races there, and we've seen a demolition derby. We've seen all kinds of things, and it's really an up-close and personal experience because the drivers' families are usually in the stands, and the pits are just right there. You get to see them working on the cars in between, and even there was actually some young go-kart races there in between to see these kids that are, I mean, single digits racing. I mean, under 10 years old racing go-karts around these tracks. So you really get a great family atmosphere at some of these tracks too, which is great. I mean, I'll take any chance I get to go to a race now with my son. And I don't know, you've never been to a local track? Because we should probably try to get us out to a local track too.
2: Yeah, I have not.
1: I've never been to any racetrack as a spectator.
0: Oh man, we got to get out to a track sometime this fall before they start closing for the winter.
2: Road trip.
0: How about TJ? Have you
1: ironically, my first experience in a racetrack was on it.
0: Any racetrack experience, TJ?
6: No, not at all.
0: Oh man, you guys are missing out. We got to get more and more people out to these tracks, supporting them and enjoying these race days because they are worth it.
2: Exactly.
1: Maybe we'll do a team night at the racetrack and then talk about it.
0: Yeah, I mean, that sounds like the best idea. And we can all bring our families, and maybe more and more people will start to go. So let's move away from our races, and we'll move on to my segment, Tales from the Bench, here. And let's talk about drive-thrus and why being a pharmacist and having a drive-thru as a car lover can really pay off.

0: So before we get into the serious stuff, I'm just going to start this one off with a great story. I had a drive-through, and my store was near the river in northeastern PA, and therefore we had a lot of mayflies and other bugs that would flock around our light that was on all night. And so therefore we had a lot of spiders. Every morning we'd come in and have to knock down the web across our drive-through window. And our intern at one point, who grew up on a farm and had no fear, said, "That's it. I'm going out there. I'm going to take care of all these spiders." So armed with a can of bug spray and a broom, he went out to the drive-through and attempted, and I use the word attempted lightly, to rid the drive-through of spiders. And for those who have a fear of spiders, please avert your ears for the next couple minutes, because I'll be telling a nice little story here. When you spray spiders, they don't immediately die. They start to fall down to protect their territory, and they weren't going to give up their prime spot without a fight. So as my intern swept the broom above his head and sprayed his can of spray, they started to drop down upon his head. And there weren't just a couple hundred spiders. I think there were a couple thousand spiders up in our ceiling there as I watched him run in circles with the broom, mm-hmm. attempting to no avail to thwart the spider's attack. I don't think he got bit, but I definitely think his ego was hurt a little bit on that one. So
1: and ultimately, the spiders won in the end.
0: Oh, the spiders always win because they weren't going to give up their spot. They had nothing but bug supply all night. Who would give up that? That's like giving up a good spot in a buffet. So, so that was my funny drive-thru story. But the best part about being in a drive-thru is people bring their cars through the drive-thru. And you get to see some great cars you'd never see otherwise. And occasionally, those customers invite you to see the rest of their collection. And that happened quite a few times when I was working. And too often, I didn't take them up on it. And that was my bad. I mean, I was a family guy trying to, get home to the kids, trying to get home to my wife. And sometimes I just had to work. But when I did take them up on it, and I'd go to the car show that weekend, and I'd see them with their vintage, restored classics, you realize that they put so much effort and money and time into rebuilding these beautiful pieces of our automotive history. And then to bring them out there, and yeah, they were going for awards and they were going for recognition, but also they were putting their hard work at risk because there's tons of people walking around they don't know. And for them to invite me out and then let my kids sit in them and let us take pictures and let everyone enjoy them. And they sit in the hot sun for hours just to watch people smile at their cars. It was a great experience. And I think underappreciated how much effort goes into getting those cars there.
2: Yeah, I actually used to bowl with somebody as in a bowling league who basically that's what he did. He repaired cars. And he would show us pictures of his works in progress, and we would just be like, "Wow, this looks amazing! How many hours a day do you spend on this?" And he would just be like, "You have no idea."
0: Yeah, I mean, I had a customer that was a Top Fuel racer, and he always invited me up. And it's just like I said, I didn't take these opportunities when I had them, and you kick yourself now. Like, wow, there were some really cool people I had a chance to meet, and I should have spent the time to get to know them better and learn about what they did. But I was lucky. We were right next to a small airport, and the small airport had a car show at least a couple times a year. So we'd go walk around, and my son, they were so inviting to him. I mean, you have a 6 to 12-year-old with you, and that's how many years they were. They would be like, "Come on, sit in it, take a picture." Same thing at the Giants Despair race every year, that is the hill climb. They would be like, "Come on, sit in the race car," and they'd buckle them in, and we'd take pictures. And I was just so happy as a parent to see how

0: community. And that's what's fun about it. And that's why I think this show works, because it's going to help us connect with people at a broader level. People's connection to cars, whether you're a car enthusiast or a casual driver, cars connect us all. And then that allows us to connect on a deeper level on other issues. And we look forward to doing that on future episodes.
1: Yes. And with that, I think we'll say goodbye for this week's episode of Drivers Wanted Radio. I want to thank Don Mattingly for being in studio with me today.
2: Always a pleasure.
1: It's nice to have another face here. And Andre, thank you for taking time on your road trip to call in and help me host this show. I mean, as we continue to plan events, I hope that we can get out there and see some of these things in person and share them with you guys on our socials, and hopefully in longer formats as it becomes possible. And I thank you, because this has really been a great talk about all things cars today.
0: Thank you guys for putting up with me as I telecommute, and I look forward to being in studio next time. And a special shout out to my chauffeur this entire time, my teammate, friend, and someone who puts up with me, Joe Kramer.
1: Thanks for keeping them safe, Joe. You guys travel safe.
0: Take care, guys, and thank you for listening.
3: 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I'm Andre Sabolet. 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
6: 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This is Tool Time Real Estate Radio on WWDB 860 AM. I'm Tom Tool. Sarah Timon is on her way. It must be some of that back-to-school traffic, and we both work at the Tom Tool Sales Group at RE/MAX Main Line, the number one RE/MAX team in Pennsylvania since 2018. We're going to be talking about the fall market outlook, the August jobs report, and why rates didn't move much after the report was released. Donald Trump, our president, also threatened the Fed with some trade threats if rates aren't lowered, and buyers are seeing more fresh options than they've had in years. There's a couple updates around the downtown Berwyn redevelopment, and the Academy of Natural Sciences is closing, which is pretty wild. And we've got an incredible amount of new listings coming to the market here this week. Looks like it's going to be, I got to count them here, 9 new listings we'll share with you as well. So if you get some value out of this or you like what you hear, make sure to subscribe to the channel. You can hit the bell for notifications. And if you want to schedule a call with our team about how we can help you with your real estate needs, or if you got questions about anything we're going to be talking about here, just click on the link right in the comments. So what is clear to me right now, and there's tons of data that backs this up, is that we are entering the second pending sales window of the year. It's a shorter one. It's a little more truncated. It happens right after summer. We see the data come up. And we saw weekly inventory increase pretty substantially to 883,000 homes in the greater in the entire country, which is great. Redfin just dropped a report that buyers have more options than they've had in 4 years when it comes to housing. And if you look at some of the research from Bright MLS, our local MLS here, which is really where we want to look for the local data here, weekly available listings, so active listings on the market, it's up 12.2% compared to a year ago at 50,335 homes that are on the market. So there's some reasons to be optimistic here as we head into the fall. Now that, you know, Labor Day's passed, summer's over, kids are back in school. And, you know, when you look at how the fall's shaping up, I think that the interesting thing that happened is because of August payrolls. So the August jobs report, it rose 162,000. And when you dig deep into this jobs report, not only did unemployment stay at 4.1%, the estimates were revised upwards for the jobs being added. So this is a very healthy jobs report, and seeing unemployment remain at 4.1%, even though the participation rate increased by 0.2%, indicated that more people were actively looking for work. That's going to be pretty interesting because this tells me that the focus is going to be on inflation at this Fed meeting we have coming up. And you look at the sectors where jobs were added. So we saw food services had 59,000 jobs, local government education, 42,000 jobs. And the information industry actually lost 23,000 jobs. Construction added 22,000 jobs. So with these jobs reports, we're in a low-hire, low-fire job market, and the job market's pretty resilient, according to the Mortgage Bankers Association, Mike Frantantoni. He's the senior vice president and chief economist. And that's really telling because you're seeing that there's not a lot of turnover. And the key to what the Fed is going to do is going to be the inflation report we get this week. That's really going to be the biggest key because inflation now is in the microscope. It's under a lot of scrutiny because of what's going on over in Iran. And if you look at First American, who's one of the largest title underwriters in the country, Sam Williamson, he's a senior economist, shared a very similar view. For the Federal Reserve, the strong report should ease any concerns about a softening labor market, which I agree with. These are very resilient numbers. And that puts a thumb on the scale toward a rate hike at the Fed's meeting in 2 weeks. Although the inflation report, these statements are from last week, so they're talking about the inflation report this week, that's going to be the deciding factor. So a strong inflation reading for August could close the case for an increase. For housing, stronger job growth supports demand, but mortgage rates still determine how much that demand makes it across the finish line, which, you know, that's been the big talking point here because we saw mortgage rates there. As of Friday, they were, we're at 6.89%, so we haven't hit 7 yet. And typically when you see a jobs report like this, then what ends up happening is that you're going to see rates take up a little bit. So when you look at what's going to happen with the Fed here, and this is going to be very interesting. So they're meeting a week from today. There is now a 60.4% chance we see a 25 basis point increase, according to the CME Group. So a lot of this is riding on inflation, and the inflation reading doesn't look like it's going to get any better until we see what's going to happen with, you know, what the Fed ends up doing here. And, you know, the reason rates barely budged, because I think this is the question, is that it's all about this inflation report. You know, we can look at what the job outlook is, but because there was very little movement with rates, this is going to be the market that we're in for the foreseeable future. And, you know, you're seeing now pressure from the White House, and this could be politically driven as well with some midterm elections coming up. I think that's very real. That last week on Friday, Donald Trump demanded that the Federal Reserve slash interest rates, or he's going to cut off trade with countries with which the U.S. maintains trade deficits. And he doubled down in the Oval Office saying we should be paying the lowest interest rate in the world. Trump has been urging the central bank and Chairman Warsh to get smart and cut rates. And the U.S. does have a lot of large deficits with dozens of countries, including its top trading partners. So, you know, there was some long post that got made. And when you look at the reaction, I mean, the Fed declined to comment here and the White House didn't respond to any requests from CNBC who reported this. It looks like kind of an extreme threat, if you ask me. It doesn't make a lot of sense. There might be some political posturing here because getting a rate cut before these midterm elections would certainly go a long way for some of these elections. And, you know, this is another political posturing campaign, if you ask me. And, you know, what the president did, he portrayed these trade deficits as basically a zero-sum game in which other countries are taking advantage of the U.S. We have a big deficit with a lot of countries that should never have been allowed to happen, which I can understand that. And he went on to say, we have the right to take a so-called financially elite country that's paying a much lower interest rate. Some countries are paying a half a point. We're paying 4 points, yet we're a much stronger creditor than they are. If we're not going to be treated properly, we're going to do that. And all we have to do is cut our trade deficit with the country is not trade with them. He named Canada, which, you know, there's obviously been the tariffs and all that going on for months now. And he even said if we're playing hardball, we'd have to do is say we'll do no trading with Canada. If we did no trading with Canada, we'd save $90 billion. I don't know how accurate that number is. So he goes on to say what I'm saying very simply is that we should be paying the lowest interest rate in the world. Each point in interest in this country that we pay costs us $650 billion. We should be at 1.5%. We shouldn't be at 4%. And this is really indicative of what's been going on with the Federal Reserve and the White House since President Trump took his second term, because he's putting pressure on the chair to make something happen. This has happened before Kevin Warsh was appointed, and this was a post on Truth Social and then comments, and this is all before the midterm election. Now, what Kevin Warsh suggested in Jackson Hole is that rate hikes could soon be on the table, and that he, as the Fed chair, is committed to bringing the inflation rate back down to the 2% target. Short-term interest rates are the predominant tool to achieve the dual mandate. So, J.D. Vance chimed in. He talked about lower rates, arguing it would be proper and responsible. And the National Economic Council director, Kevin Hassett, when asked about rates, the Fed will do what it wants to do. We respect their independence, but I think the argument for holding steady would be pretty strong. So it'll be very interesting to see what happens over the next week. And what this demonstrates to me when it comes to housing is we're not going to see rates budge. We're going to be at this mid to high 6% range for the foreseeable future. And until something happens with the Iran conflict, there's no reason to expect it. Rates to do anything but stay where they are. And when you know you're in a stable market for people that are considering a move, well, if you're looking at buying, it's very simple. I'd be looking at homes every day. I'd be getting prepared, getting my finances in order, because there will be people that will transact in spite of everything that's going on. Now, if you're looking to sell a home, you know, we're very fortunate in the Northeast to have lower inventory than other parts of the country. So that's a positive sign here for home sellers. I mean, you look at what's happening with active listings. Yeah, we're up 12.2%. We're still less than a two-month supply in the collar counties in Chester, Delaware, Montgomery County. That's a really good thing. When you look at what's going on with inventory, and you know, we seeing that the buyers have more choices than they've had in a very long time. I mean, that's, you know, it's a great thing for people that have been frustrated with not enough homes coming to the market. So just new listings alone, I mean, we're barely, I mean, 2025, we're right on pace with them. But in current active listings, that's where we're outpacing a lot of stuff. So there's a lot of good news happening right now, which is ideal. So, you know, when you're trying to make the decision, do I buy or sell? Well, if you're thinking about selling, what you want to ask yourself is, do I have a place to go? Financially, does this make sense? And is it a better move for me to go somewhere else where I can handle the home? Because there's a lot of carrying costs involved when it comes to moving. For buyers, the question you want to ask yourself is, can I live here over the next 5 years? Is the payment going to be within my budget? Can I afford it? And lastly, does the home work for you, right? That's really what you want to be asking right now. And there will be opportunities. There's still a significant amount of time left in the year. I mean, we're talking about almost 4 months left in the year. That's over a third of the year. So giving up right now may not be the best bet. And certainly we're going to see inventory drop down here when we get into mid-December. So there's a window right now to transact if that's what you're looking for. And I would not expect the market conditions to change too much. In fact, it might be a little more buyer friendly than it has been with these rates ticking up a little more. And this will allow you to get the home that you want. So there's a lot of positives here. When you look at these inventory concerns, the fact that home buyers have more fresh options than they've had in the past 4 years, according to Redfin, you can look at this same research. If you look at the market reports from Bright MLS, just for the greater Philadelphia area, forget the entire, the full breadth of that here. The number of active listings, it is significantly higher. We are north of 14,000 active listings, 14,156 through July of this past year. We don't have the August numbers yet. And that is substantially higher. This time in 2025, for that same period, you're closer to 12,000. It's 12,599. So that's a big jump. Even month over month, we're up 6%. And you look at 2022, 2023, 2024, I mean, you were in the 8 to, sub 12,000 range for those years. So what we're seeing happen is that because of these additional housing options that are out there, that's allowing buyers to negotiate a little more. Not in every case. There's going to be multiple offers there. It's allowing sellers actually find a place to go to because they're in a great home right now, and that makes it very difficult for a lot of home sellers to move somewhere where they don't want to go. So there are some key data points here, and the fact that we've got stability when it comes to interest rates, that's taking a lot of people off the sidelines. So again, if you can answer those few questions here, that's going to put you in a really good spot, and it's going to help you maybe get the home that you want if that materializes on the market. So Sarah just got here, so you can stop listening to me ramble about all this stuff. We'll get her involved in a second here. Those numbers are pretty significant. The most options that we've seen since 2022 in the greater Philadelphia area when it comes to listings. So, I mean, these are significant jumps. I mean, you're talking about, forget the percentage points, but 1,600 more homes for sale. That's a big number. So, Sarah, I don't know how much you followed what came out of the White House last week with the jobs report and the threats from the president. Where do you want to start? What's a good place for you to kind of chime in?
7: I did not pay way too much attention to him.
6: Okay. Well, it was Friday after. It was a good time to do it, right? It's Friday afternoon on a holiday weekend. So, I unpacked the comments a little earlier, but what had happened was there were some threats and some pressure that Donald Trump is putting on the Federal Reserve to cut rates. And he demanded that they slash rates, or he's going to cut off trade with countries where the U.S. maintains trade deficits. So, the U.S. Imports more than they export to those countries. He said that we should be paying the lowest interest rates in the world, meaning we as the U.S. Mm-hmm. And he's urging Kevin Warsh to get smart and cut rates. It doesn't look like that's going to happen next week with the jobs report being strong. And we got an inflation report that's looming. There's a 60.4% chance that there's actually a 25 basis point cut, 39% hike, excuse me. So a 60.4 chance there's a hike, and a 39.6% chance we see no movement. So do you think anything's going to come out of the rhetoric the White House is putting out there? Because this has been going on for a while with the Fed really not paying attention.
7: Yeah, no, I don't think that those remarks are going to really move the needle a ton on, what we see out of the upcoming meetings. I mean, I think, it'll probably stay about where it is. and then I know this wouldn't be comparing apples to apples, but if he's saying that we should be paying the lowest interest rates in the world, how do we like stack up compared to other countries?
6: That's a good, I don't know the answer to that. That's a good question. We'll find out here and get the data. And I guess, this is a play that they've been using for a while, and it hasn't worked. I mean, the Federal Reserve's not really paying attention. He also just appointed Kevin Warsh. So this is someone that he handpicked
7: right
6: to take this job. So the trade deficits, which I find pretty interesting, there's dozens of countries where the U.S. has a trade deficit. So average exports decreased by $6.4 billion in July, and average imports increased by $5.5 billion. So, I mean, you're seeing that there's and the delta between imports and exports at the three-month moving average is just under $80 billion dollars that there's more imports than exports. So, obviously that has a lot to do with this here. And
7: yeah.
6: When you see that kind of deficit happening and then we're going to cut off trading, I don't think you can do that. I think it's a very empty threat, and it's more rhetoric than anything else.
7: Right. I would agree with that.
6: So, rates hit there. And this may be not a good time to ask. They hit their high of the year. They're at 6.89%. Has that caused anyone to pull out of the market or anyone to maybe rethink their plans that you've run into? That's only happened since Friday, and I know it's a sleepy weekend going into Labor Day.
7: Right, right. Honestly, no, not for me personally. With both, I mean, for buyers that I'm working with, they're motivated, and honestly, it hasn't really come up. I think sometimes people find extra room in their budgets mm-hmm. if they can. So honestly, that on the buy side, it really hasn't been a huge factor. On the list side, I have a couple things that are going to be coming up here, you know, over the next few weeks. Mm-hmm. So we're going to kind of, and they're at all different price points. So, you know, we'll have to kind of monitor that and see if that ends up being a big factor for the listings.
6: Yeah. And what's going to be interesting is that this inflation report, that's going to be the key linchpin here. So when we get the CPI data later this week, and I mean, I think that's going to really determine what happens with the Federal Reserve because, in July, headline CPI was at 3.4%, down from 3.5%. But obviously the goal is to get to 2, right? And then you look at core CPI, which excludes food and energy, it's at 2.5%. Now, the problem is energy is getting drilled right now because oil prices have risen sharply with the tensions in the Middle East, the Iran conflict. I just don't think we're going to see inflation ease that much until things get resolved, which could leave rates where they are. I mean, that's really what this is all about.
7: Right.
6: So what advice do you have for people that are trying to, and we know you can't time the market, but they're looking at all these things happening. I look at this as opportunity for a lot of home buyers. The Redfin data just showed that consumers have the most options they've had in 4 years. The Bright MLS data backs it up pretty substantially. Is there a silver lining here for buyers who have been shut out from the market?
7: Yeah, absolutely. I think that right now you do have a lot of opportunity as a buyer. And, you know, it all comes down to you want to look at that monthly payment. You want to figure out where you're comfortable and then write the offer reflecting that and see where it gets you. Because there are some sellers that, you know, they need to sell. So I wouldn't be too intimidated by you want to be realistic, but I wouldn't be too intimidated by the list price. Mm-hmm. If you're able to kind of work the numbers and have it work for you somewhere different.
6: Yeah. And I mean, it's also just getting the home. I mean, this isn't like an anecdotal thing, but you look at what's going on with showings. And I think this is very relevant here. Number of showings are down 3.5% compared to last year. So there are less people looking. Supply is increasing. It's still very seller friendly. Don't get me wrong, but it's just with that one less offer that comes in, I think that can be the difference between getting the home and not. What's your experience been with competitive bidding? I mean, are you still seeing things move pretty quickly? Are your clients finding themselves in multiple offer situations? I mean, every segment of the market is different, so I don't know that you can just like blanketly compare the entire greater Philadelphia area.
7: Right. Yeah. I mean, there's some listings that are sitting, there's some that are going in a weekend, mm-hmm. you know, so you've certainly got that. I know on the buy side recently, there have been more than one occasion where I've had clients that have either written an offer or like expressed like, all right, this is what I'm thinking. Mm-hmm. And we would have been able to negotiate, like, the seller in both scenarios would have taken something under the list price. But it was just, you know, both sides kind of like drew a line in the sand mm-hmm. for where it made sense to execute the offer. But certainly there was, you know, the sellers were willing to negotiate, willing to come down in price. And you also want to look there as you're looking at the comparables and you're looking at the different numbers, sometimes them coming down in price is bringing it to the market value. To a fair price. So you really want to be aware of that also.
6: If you look at what Bright, and I like looking at the local data here. So what Bright MLS puts out, Lisa Sturdivant, she's the chief economist over there. She mentioned that with mortgage rates moving higher this summer, a lot of like the moderate income and first-time homebuyers, they're feeling the pinch. But the high end of the housing market's outperforming the overall market. And a lot of that has to do with they're not as impacted by rates, especially jumbo loans. They have much more favorable financing terms than something that's conforming. And they identify the economic and political uncertainties going to be the drag on the market. And that's going to continue to be strong in the fall, because I don't think there's any ending any of this here, which this is going on way longer than a lot of people thought. So getting the house, I mean, a lot of people, they get bent out of shape about the rate. I look at that, getting the house is really what's winning in the market, probably mm-hmm. more than anything else. Is that fair to say?
7: Yes.
6: So how have you've had a lot of clients find success maybe where other people haven't? Do you have to shift your mindset as a buyer right now that, hey, I'm able to maybe get the home that I want? Sure, it's going to cost me a little more, but if rates came down, what would that do to prices? I mean, you know, realtors always put these like graphics up and everything. It's not quite that easy. But what do you see as the way to understand, like, where, you know, adjusting your mindset on the rates are going to be where they are? I just need to get into something.
7: Right. It's all going to come down to the client's specific needs, specific motivation, and how many other properties are out there or are likely to come up that are going to fit that criteria. Because if there's somebody who needs something pretty unique, and as you've kind of looked through, it's not likely that this is something where you're going to be seeing, you know, every week a bunch more pop up. And if their timeline is kind of tight, you may be like, that's a situation where you may really want to kind of make what you have in front of you work if you can. So, you know, those are conversations that I have with clients. Also being able to potentially get the inspections done and do some of that due diligence, that has value in it. And it gives you that peace of mind as you kind of work through the transaction that you're not going into a property that's going, like, while maybe your monthly payment's going to be a little bit higher because the rates went up a little bit, the price is the price. You're not necessarily walking into a bunch of repair costs as well.
6: Yeah, I think that's got a lot of peace of mind, because, you know, when homes, you look at like pre-pandemic, when homes are sold without a home inspection, that was very rare prior to 2020. And then people did it just to get the house. So yeah, that might be one of the reasons why we saw termination rates increase a little bit. But also just the peace of mind that people are going to have when they come in and buy something. That's the opportunity in a market like this, because you're going to see people. I imagine you probably ran into this. Like, they're already talking about next year. And like, we're waiting until the spring. And there is value in the fall market, especially when you're searching for a home, because you don't know when it's going to be out there. So you got to be very careful not to quit on the market when there's opportunities that are constantly coming to the market, especially these next 3 months here. I mean, that's really where we see a lot of things happen. You've had some pretty good success with clients getting them under contract before the end of the year too. And I know in the past, I mean, it was the first year we were working together, you had like five, you wrote like six offers and they all got outbid. Mm-hmm. But then in the next 30 days, you put five of those people under contract. So how did you keep people positive during, because that can be demoralizing.
7: Yeah. I mean, I think using the times that we didn't get the house as a kind of learning opportunity for like, what could we do differently for the next one? Because it's often hard for a buyer, especially like a first time buyer. And when you're kind of in a very competitive market, to write the winning offer. There's a lot of things that they want in there. And I mean, it makes sense. But at the end of the day, kind of as you touched on, if getting the house is the goal, what do you maybe have to do in order to win and to get it? So, you know, rather than being like, oh no, this is like the worst thing ever, you didn't get the house. kind of being like, all right, well, I spoke to the listing agent and they gave me a little bit of insight on what the winning offer had, or that was different from what our offer was. So that you're kind of like setting the stage a little bit in advance for, you know, the next house, what could we be prepared to do? And a lot of time, I mean, I know something we've talked about this before, but like, I love bringing an inspector through before you write the offer.
6: Smart.
7: Because I'm not one that, like, I don't want you to give up that certainty of like, no, like, I don't want somebody to end up like, oh, you won the house, but turns out you've now got all of these repairs that you weren't expecting. So, you know, giving somebody and lining up in advance as you're looking at the schedule for what's coming soon, making sure that you can get out there early and bring that inspector mm-hmm. through so that you can write that very competitive offer if it is the right, if it is the right home. So, you know, kind of introducing that as a strategy and having option or like solutions available for like, hey, when the next one comes, like, and it will, you know,
6: mm-hmm.
7: And then just continuing to send properties out and try to find places that would be the good fit.
6: Yeah. One thing you're not touching on that I know you do is that you have to have a positive attitude as well. Mm-hmm. And, you know, really assure folks like, hey, this has happened before. We're going to find something that works just as well for you. And now we know what to do this time. And mm-hmm. there's like a learning experience there for some of these folks, because you can, as much as you tell people exactly what to do, they may not do it the first or second time.
7: Right.
6: I mean, that has to do with how you talk to people, like how mm-hmm. you present it, the tone in your voice. I mean, if you're a negative person, you know, first of all, I wouldn't work with you. I mean, that would just be me. But you really have to understand that. So that's great advice there.
7: Well, and I think it's easy for people also to assume that if the agent is disappointed, that it's like, oh, they're just mad because they don't get that commission or, you know, whatever. Mm-hmm. But like as an agent, sometimes like I've genuinely been very disappointed as well for my clients if like an offer didn't get accepted.
6: Yep.
7: And it's not because, and like, I know that there'll be another home, you know, it's not because it's like, well, now they're never going to work with me again. And yep. there goes that. Sometimes there is a house that is, you're like, oh man, that one was so great. And we really did, like, we were competitive or we did the right things and it just didn't pan out that way. So I feel like in those situations, if you need to go like scream in a pillow before you call your client with like positive pieces.
6: Exactly.
7: Do it, you know, like, but don't, they should not be the pillow.
6: Like, I agree.
7: You don't want to add, they're already upset. They're already disappointed. And like, they're already like, they can be emotional. You have to be the like stable, positive, mm-hmm. let's move forward.
6: Yeah. And I mean, when you think about that, you know, people lose houses all the time, especially in a market like ours where we're seeing inventory less than a 2 month supply. Now, if you're in that boat, listen to what we just talked about, how there's like a ton of reasons that the world is scary. Mm-hmm. You don't have to buy a home, like stay where you're at. That's where the opportunity is. Because Warren Buffett always talks about this, where you want to be buying when other people aren't.
7: Mm-hmm.
6: So I think that's the opportunity I see in the fall here. And I don't see this market changing that much because, you know, we've got all these exterior things happening. We're finding there's more options out there than there have been in a very long time. So that's something you want to take advantage of as a buyer. So we're going to take a quick break. We're going to come back. We've got an incredible list of new homes coming to the market. Speaking of inventory, we also got some updates about Berwyn's downtown revitalization, the Berwyn Square, and the Academy of Natural Sciences is closing. I was shocked to see this. We're going to talk about all that next on Tool Time Real Estate Radio on WWDB 860 AM. 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
6: 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I'm Tom Tool. 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And we've got some local news happening in Berwyn. A very sad, this is like shocking to me. This is happening. The Academy of Natural Sciences is closing. And we've got 9 incredible new listings coming to the market. So if you're looking for inventory, we've got it. You want to see any of these homes, or you're thinking about selling your property, you want to buy something like this, click on the link right in the comments. Sarah has you covered. And if you get some value out of the show or you like what you hear, make sure to subscribe to the channel and hit the bell for notifications. So I want to talk about this Berwyn story first. So you don't live far from Berwyn, Sarah. I mean, we've got an office right in Devon. And you know, one of the complaints about the main line is that there's just not enough stuff to do around. I mean, people talk about this all the time. You got like North Wayne Avenue is pretty cool. Mm-hmm. There's a couple pockets in Ardmore that got some stuff happening. And that's kind of about it. And this story was updated today, actually, that there was the Village of Berwyn. So they used to have a Handel's ice cream there. That was like the most popular ice cream store that was out there. It's right by the Berwyn train station.
7: Okay.
6: Berwyn Tavern. Very popular dive bar to go to. So there was a 3-story mixed-use complex with 100 apartments and ground floor retail, and they just demolished it. Jason Dempsey, he's DP Partners Group, bought the approved Berwyn Square project in fall of 2021 and sat on it for 5 years. I don't know if it was, you know, what his reasoning was behind that. In the last several weeks, the site has been prepped for construction. There was a bunch of places that got demolished, and they recorded the plans with Chester County last week. So he's going to be pulling zoning, drainage, construction, all this other stuff. And it was approved by Easttown Township, and it's going to be called Berwyn Square. Originally, there was going to be a new Handel's ice cream with like a plaza, 4 stories, and 126 rental units. That collapsed from the saved East, the save our, you know, whatever it is, these coalitions. People just don't want any building done.
7: Right.
6: Polig Builders, who our company's worked with in the past, and Cornerstone came back with a scaled down plan. Cutting the top floor, 19 units shaved off, a more traditional roof line, and that's what got approved. And then they sold the project once they got approval. And, you know, now it looks like it's actually going to get developed here. So they're going to, but there's been some zoning changes. So what do you think happens with this here? I mean, this is like one of those, there's like a cyclone fence. Like it's a whole, I mean, this is like it's right on Lancaster Ave, and it's kind of like a pretty dumpy looking spot. I mean, what do you think about all this, Sarah?
7: Yeah. Well, I mean, the rendering that they have here looks very nice.
6: Yeah, it does look nice. I agree.
7: And, I mean, I think I'm trying to picture exactly where on Lancaster Ave this is. Cause I mean, like La Cabra is that just like across the street?
6: It's a little further up. So if you look at, so we actually had our Christmas party somewhere. That's also closing, by the way, which is a whole nother story. So let me look this up here, because this might be a good way to explain it.
7: Because I mean, if they are able to, get this building in there, have some retail on the bottom, and then when you have these other places that are kind of, I don't want to say like flagship places, but places that people come to, even though there's not a ton else right there, like La Cabra, like Handel's, if it can kind of tie things together and make it a place that people kind of walk around more, I feel like that's great.
6: Yeah,
7: and it is right by a train station.
6: Yeah. So if you're heading east, you're going to go past the train station. Okay. You'll see the Berwyn Tavern. And then this is on like your right-hand side before you get to the new Trader Joe's that opened up.
7: Okay.
6: And it's before you get to like Casey's Poorhouse and Old Lancaster, because then you have like, I mean, Conestoga High School is not too far from there either.
7: Right.
6: So it's that kind of curve that comes around there. So that would be probably a better explanation for most people.
7: Yeah. I mean, I like it. I think that would be, well, and otherwise, I mean, it's just a demolished site that's not doing like good for anyone.
6: I don't get this. I mean, in Easttown Township's pretty tough. And it's, I mean, so they just have the Berwyn Farmers Markets right there. They had a new donut shop that opened in June, and you know, I just don't understand, like, the 5 years of having no development. And it's like, what are you saving? Like, I mean, it's right. This is only going to improve the quality of life for people. And I think, unfortunately, this is another example. We talk about this all the time, that people don't want things to be built. And it's, you know, they don't want overdevelopment, but then, like, they leave these, like, vacant
7: when this is
6: lots
7: also
6: everywhere.
7: Like, it's right off of Lancaster Ave. Like, if there is a place to kind of have something everywhere along, it's Lancaster Ave. Like,
6: yes,
7: that's not going to be, you're not going to put, like, a park there. Like, you know what I mean? So I feel like it's a location that makes a lot of sense. So it's, I mean, of course, there's always going to be some pushback on different things, but I'm surprised that I guess it sounds like there's been a lot of pushback.
6: Yeah, well, and they made some zoning changes too, but they made it the other way, where they put maximum density caps on the downtown business district to bring down the number of apartments. And there are a lot of these luxury apartment buildings going up. I mean, you see them all over the place. Mm-hmm. But it's because there's not a lot of housing supply. So it's right. The whole thing is interesting. I mean, I hope it does get approved, because that's like a pretty affluent happening area. I mean, you know, just having a couple spots there would go a long way. I just don't understand the constant fighting about development. And then, I mean, we'll see what happens. I hope they figure it all out. The piece of sad news here, and before we go over these listings, is that this is shocking to me. The Academy of Natural Sciences is closing.
7: Oh, my God.
6: After 198 years. And that was, you know, Drexel University is the university behind that. I mean, I've taken my kids there many times.
7: Yep.
6: I'm glad we went recently. They said that the reasons for it are falling attendance and mounting costs that have made the current operating model unsustainable. The trustees know that the news about the closure is going to be a blow to a lot of people, according to the Academy board chair. And the final day is September 27th. That's it. So,
7: oh, my gosh.
6: And, you know, I just, I'm shocked by this.
7: Yeah. Oh, Maddie's going to be upset. She likes it there.
6: You got one more shot, Sarah. You know, just jam something else into the month of September between
7: right?
6: first day of school and everything else.
7: Yeah.
6: So they're
7: oh, my gosh.
6: Well, and they're going to keep the scientific specimens and carry on the research. At least that's what people are saying. I just can't believe that something like this closes. That's been, 200 years. I mean, that, you know, that's the CEO and president of the Franklin Institute said it's a profound loss for the community, the city, and the region. I tend to agree with them. And they're like, what are they going to do with that building? That's like a prime spot there, too. It's right downtown. I mean, it's just...
7: Right. You don't want that to just, like, go vacant or go unused, you know?
6: It's just, I think there probably is some reality that, I mean, financially, a lot of these institutions of higher education are having a tough time keeping open, especially with the lack of international students that are getting enrolled and some other things. This is not an isolated incident for Drexel University, unfortunately. In a city like Philadelphia, I am shocked. I mean, they have, like, the big skeletons when you go in and right. all that stuff.
7: Do you think the Franklin Institute would, like, open a section and, like, take over some of their stuff?
6: That I don't know, because if they're going to continue the research, I mean, that's part of Drexel's.
7: Right.
6: Because the University of Arts also closed recently, and, like, they were trying, Temple was trying to buy it, and
7: yeah,
6: I don't know the answer. I'm very sad.
7: I'm trying to think back for, like, the last time I was at the Franklin Institute. Like, I don't think they they don't really have any, like, dinosaur section, do they?
6: They don't. No, that's more of like a it's obviously all science. I think they're more like, this is supposed to be natural sciences versus like electricity and stuff like that.
7: The brain, the heart.
6: Yeah, right. Yeah. They have that one thing that goes off like every hour. It's pretty loud in the electricity room.
7: Yeah.
6: I can't believe this is closing.
7: Yeah. That is sad.
6: I was, like, shocked to see this here. So, so someone I went to high school with actually used to work there. And I'm going to see if we can get him on to maybe talk about this a little bit, because it's very sad for what's happening. So, I don't know. They just said they're closing. That was it. It's kind of like what happened with the University of the Arts. It didn't seem like they had a lot of options. Unfortunate stuff. You got until the 27th to go check it out. So, Sarah, we got some great new listings coming to the market this week. I know you're on a time crunch here, so we're going to end a little early. Let's go through these listings. I can lead it off here.
7: Okay.
6: We've got an incredible property in Malvern in Spring Oak at 305 Quigley Drive. 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It's 305 Quigley Drive in Malvern. 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
7: Yep. And we've got one coming in Westchester, 1038 Phoenixville Pike. This is being offered at $620,000. It's a four-bedroom, two-and-a-half-bath, a little over 2,100 square feet, detached single-family home. You're in the Westchester area high school, and it is in West Goshen Township. And this is going to be hitting the market on the 11th, which is Friday, and this is by appointment only.
6: That's another nice one. We also have this incredible property coming to the market in Collegeville. It's at 3231 Meadow Lane, 6,600 square feet plus, 6674, built in 2015. It's located in Worcester Township. That's in, again, in Collegeville. It's a six-bedroom, five-full, two-half-bath property. Wow. To Methacton Schools. And then the basement's finished. You got 8,500 square feet here, 1.84 acres. Yeah, that's a lot of house. And that's on the market at $2.3 million. That will also be shown by appointment only, 3231 Meadow Lane in Collegeville.
7: All right, and another one in Westchester, 366 Galway Drive, Westchester, being offered at $495. This is a end unit townhouse, three bed, two full bath, two half bath, just under 2,000 square feet, being offered at $495. This is hitting the market on Friday, and there will be an open house on Saturday from 11 to 1, and then after that, it is by appointment only.
6: Nice. That's a great neighborhood in Village of Shannon right off of by Ship Road in West Goshen. We've also got a new townhome. It's 2 years old in Bridgeport at 6 Depot Street. It's a three-bed, two-full, two-half-bath, 1,600-square-foot property. This is going to be open Saturday from 11 to 1, and it's also being shown by appointment. If that time doesn't work, it's offered at $525,000. It's basically new construction, 2 years old. Super convenient location. You're overlooking the river there. Really nice spot in Bridgeport, 6 Depot.
7: Yep. We've got one in Malvern, 544 Anfield Road. This is a kind of like carriage house. It's four bed, three full bath, one half bath, 2,800 square feet. It was just completed. So this is brand new construction, never been lived in. Being offered at $925,000, and that is going to be hitting the market on Friday. It is beautifully laid out, and has a master on the, or like a primary bedroom on the first floor, which not all of the homes here in the community have that.
6: Nice. That's a great property. We've got a triplex on North 5th Street, 5702 North 5th in Philadelphia, being offered at $275,000. It's a studio, a one-bedroom, and a two-bedroom. And I mean, you don't find homes like that a lot. 5702 North 5th, 275 in Philadelphia. And that's by appointment only as well.
7: All right. And then we have another one here at 5636 Cedar Ave in Philly. That is being offered at $240,000. And that will be hitting the market on Friday. And that is a twin, four bed, one and a half bath, just short of 1,600 square feet.
6: Last one we got is 9 Laurel Avenue in Wilmington, Delaware. We got you covered in Delaware. $278,998 is the asking price. It's a two-bedroom single-family home, 875 square feet, being shown by appointment only. So that's it. Little short episode here. Welcome back. Summer's over. Time to sell some houses. You want to follow Sarah. She's at Ty_TyTime. That's Ty_TIME. You can follow me at TomTool3RD. And we'll be back next week on Tool Time Real Estate Radio on WWDB 860 AM.

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3: This week has been a little crazy. 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That's why we love those two guys. 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We are live with the Brian and Lee Show. So unbelievable, we could not make this stuff up, even if we tried.
4: And it's great to be back here on another Friday morning here in the Delaware Valley. I'm Brian.
5: I'm Lee.
4: And this is the Brian and Lee Show, coming at you on WWDB 860 AM. And can you believe it is already September?
5: Yeah, it's our back to school Labor Day special.
4: Boo.
5: Hey. I love back to school.
4: Uh-huh. Mainly because you don't have to go.
5: Yeah. That's true.
4: Isn't that right, Tyler? When you don't have to go back to school, then you love it.
6: It's been a great 5 years since I haven't had to go back to school.
5: Do they miss you?
6: Probably not.
5: Oh.
6: They probably miss my money.
5: Yeah, well, that's
4: true. That makes
5: true.
4: Sense.
5: That's
4: yeah.
5: true. Why did you have to pay to go to school?
6: Of course. I had to do loans and everything to get paid through school.
4: And, you know, books.
5: Okay. College, you're talking about.
4: Yeah, exactly. Yeah. You know, books nowadays are like $200 new.
5: Yeah. But not elementary school.
4: No, not elementary school.
6: If they're or that
5: high
6: cheap.
5: High school. Mm-hmm. You didn't have to pay, right? No.
4: Mm-hmm.
5: Did you go to a public school?
6: Of course.
5: Yeah.
4: And nowadays, kids get free breakfast.
5: Where? From McDonald's?
4: No, from the school.
5: Oh, from the school. I never got breakfast.
4: I never did either.
5: They never cared if I ate or not.
6: Hey, as late as 2014, I didn't get free breakfast from there.
5: No. Come on. They don't care.
4: No, exactly. But then again, you know, all I wanted was a bowl of Fruity Pebbles.
5: Yeah. Well, we'd eat that every morning. Right?
4: Exactly. That was fine for me.
5: Yeah, that was it. Yeah. Fruity Pebbles.
4: Man. Exactly. I haven't had that in a long time. You know the last time I had it?
5: No.
4: In the Schwarbaum at the beginning of this baseball season.
5: Oh, yeah. Yeah.
4: Yeah, ice cream, donut. Strawberry sauce and Fruity Pebbles.
5: Well, you know, the Phillies are looking good. Huh?
4: They are looking good, yeah. 21-7 for August.
5: And what do they need to...
4: Their magic number is in the teens.
5: In the teens, all right.
4: So between us winning and the opponents losing, we have to have some kind of combination by the end of September in order to make the playoffs.
5: I like that.
4: Mm-hmm.
5: I like it.
4: I like it, too.
5: The only thing is, it's been hot.
4: Of course it's been hot.
5: Yeah, yeah. I think summer is trying to tell us something like, come on. You know, we're going to show you who's boss.
4: It was kind of like the early 2000s, you know, like when the 90s refused to die.
5: Yeah. And the hot weather is always with us in the summertime.
4: Mm-hmm. Yeah, the hot weather will just refuse to go.
5: And they start the kids back to school earlier and earlier.
4: That's true.
5: But it's hot. It's still hot out.
4: Because in the Philadelphia area, the charter schools went back about the second to last week of August.
5: Yeah. So what did they have to do? They had to send the kids home early.
4: Oh, yeah, the public schools, but the charter schools, no, they don't do that. You know why?
5: No.
4: They have air conditioning.
5: Ah.
4: And they have all the state-of-the-art equipment.
5: The magic of air conditioning.
4: Mm-hmm.
5: I love it.
4: Yeah, the reason why the city schools or the public schools had to be let out early, because they have no air conditioning, but instead, you know what they have?
5: No.
4: Lots and lots of asbestos.
5: Yeah, that's true. You need that? Wow.
4: And what does Bart say?
7: We need more asbestos, more asbestos.
5: So are you making any predictions about the Phillies?
4: No, I'm just watching the countdown and hoping they make it.
5: Just hanging in there.
4: Yeah, exactly. I'm not making no predictions.
5: No predictions, okay. Mm-hmm. Right.
4: Just like I'm not predicting anything for the Eagles season.
5: Wow, the Eagles started off, you know, it's preseason, but they started off a little rocky.
4: Well, they, for as long as I can remember, they have never won a preseason.
5: Yeah.
4: You know, they're usually either 1-2 or 1-3 or something like that.
5: Well, they don't like to show their all their stuff. You know, they don't like to show most of their stuff. You know, they don't play the regular.
4: Yeah, exactly. Because they don't want them to get hurt.
5: Yeah, so they don't do that. Mm-hmm. They can't do it. You know, but I don't know. Yeah,
4: I don't know either. All I know is that everybody's talking about 76ers. That's not for another month.
5: Well, that you have that. But the Eagles, I think, are going to have a good team. We're going to see. They start the 13th of September in Washington. They're on the road.
4: Now, when you started watching football, the season was what, 12 games?
5: Something like that, yeah.
4: And when I started watching, it was about 16 games.
5: Yeah.
4: Now it's 17 games.
5: And
4: isn't that just a little excessive?
5: Yeah, and they're taking football. They want to make it this international game like soccer. And so they're going to all these other countries.
4: Mm-hmm.
5: London, Germany.
4: I mean, were
5: Australia.
4: We in Australia? That was 24-25. The Eagles started the season, I think. Was it in Brazil? Or?
5: Yeah. Well, the Eagles are going to go to
4: Germany or Brazil?
5: I don't know which country they're going to this year. But they are going to a foreign country.
4: Are they starting the year like that? Or is that going to be in the middle of the year?
5: I think it's towards the beginning.
4: Yeah, it's usually towards the beginning, so that way you get the, you know, the foreign trip and the jet lag out of you.
5: Yeah. And so we'll see how it goes, you know. They play the Dallas Cowboys on Thanksgiving Day.
4: Oh, boy, that's always fun.
5: Yeah. I can't wait for that. That should be fun.
4: Now, what is your thought on this? I still think it's blasphemy to have Friday night football.
5: No, because that's what football is in Texas. Friday night.
4: Yeah,
5: Friday
4: but that's, night lights. That's high school football.
5: Yeah. True.
4: You know, you want to try to differentiate it between high school and the pros. You know, you don't want to be muddying the waters, so to speak.
5: Hmm.
4: Or as some would say, overexposing the league.
5: Well, they're already overexposed. Yeah, you know, they got it every night, Monday, Tuesday, Wednesday, Thursday, Friday.
4: As I heard a friend of mine say, hey, Sunday football, Monday night football, football on Thanksgiving, football on Christmas.
5: Yeah. Eagles will be playing Christmas Eve.
4: That's right.
5: Who plays football on Christmas Eve? That is wacko.
4: Apparently the NFL does.
5: Well, I don't know.
6: I'm pretty sure they've been doing it for the last 5 years, right?
4: Yeah, the Eagles definitely did it 1 year. I think it was 2017 was the first time they did that.
5: Yeah.
4: Or was it? No, it wasn't Christmas Eve. It was Christmas night.
5: Christmas night. Well, this is Christmas Eve. How's Santa going to make a run?
4: Well, he's going to make the run while they're playing the game.
5: Oh, is that right?
4: Yeah, you know, they're all out of the house, so what a perfect time to hide all the presents.
5: I love it. Okay. Well, it's your last chance to go down to the beach.
4: That's right.
5: Go down to the shore. Get yourself a slice.
4: Slice of pizza, get you some Johnson's popcorn.
5: Yeah, hot dog, maybe. Whatever, I don't know.
4: Whatever.
6: I mean, there's 2 weeks left of summer vacation still going on.
5: No, this is it.
4: No, this is the last week when it's going to be like 90 degrees.
5: Yeah.
6: Boo-hoo, I have to be at the beach when it's slightly colder.
4: Exactly.
6: I have to throw in a sweatshirt.
5: You're going to have to put a jacket on. Come on, you can't do that.
4: Now, the only time I did that was during COVID. My mom almost demanded that I take her down to the beach. It was in January of 2021.
5: Wow.
4: Mm-hmm. I remember it well. She's like, I can't stand being in here. I've got to be somewhere. And she wanted to go to the beach. So we went there for about an hour or two.
5: What does end of summer mean to you? To bring back lots of good memories?
4: End of summer?
5: Yeah. Lots of good foods?
4: Oh, of course, yeah. We got the grill back in the back.
5: All right.
6: Scrambling around all over the place to get supplies for school?
4: Mm-hmm.
5: Yeah. Yeah.
4: I did that for about the first 5 or 6 years of elementary school, and then my mom and I got smart. We bought it the day after the last day of school. We would stock up on supplies for next year.
5: But why would you wait until the last minute? You know, I don't know. Why would you want to do that? Then scramble around for supplies.
4: The best deals.
5: Well, you're not going to get best deals at the beginning of the school year.
4: You never know.
5: I don't think so. Not on computers and stuff.
4: Well, not on computers, no. But we're not talking about that. We're talking about pencil, paper, pens, markers, you know, crayons.
5: All that stuff. You like that stuff.
4: Glue sticks.
5: So what are you going to do? What are you grilling for Labor Day? What's the foods?
4: Oh, hot dogs is always on the list for me.
5: Okay.
4: When you want chicken thighs or wings?
5: Yeah, chicken is good.
4: Mm-hmm.
6: Barbecue and sausage over here.
4: Nice.
5: Yeah, barbecuing a sausage. All right. Mm-hmm. I like that.
4: Shish kebabs, basically.
5: Yeah, yeah. Potato salad, macaroni salad.
4: I'm not that talented.
5: Oh, okay. That's true.
4: You know, I just throw stuff on there and grill them.
5: Yeah.
4: And watch the internal temperature.
5: And ice cream.
4: Oh, of course.
5: Yeah, it's going to have ice cream for the dessert.
4: Exactly.
5: Why not?
4: Why don't you go and get yourself a beautiful Carvel ice cream cake?
6: A nice Fudgy the Whale.
4: Exactly.
5: Fudgy the Whale. Yeah, I remember that.
4: Exactly. Then, of course, the one I remember most fondly was Tom the Turkey.
5: Tom the Turkey. Yeah. How did he do the voice of Tom the Turkey?
8: We turkeys can't appreciate celebrating Thanksgiving by eating a turkey.
5: There you go. So we're eating ice cream cake.
4: Yeah, we're eating ice cream turkey.
5: Yeah, yeah, yeah, I remember that. Carvel.
4: You used to get that every year for me.
5: Every year.
4: Before I got interested in pies.
5: Yeah, yeah. But not this year.
4: Not this year, no. They don't have it anymore, I don't think.
5: I don't know where there is a Carvel around here.
4: And even if you could find one, it's not as big of a cake as it used to be.
5: Right. Right.
4: You know, it's like what you were telling me at one point, you know, when the Big Mac first came out, it used to be like a mountain.
5: Mm-hmm.
4: And now it's like, what, as big as a hockey puck?
5: Well, you can't. It used to be a large thing.
4: Mm-hmm.
5: That was a Geno giant, too. Man, that thing was big.
4: Geno's, you'll go for the food.
5: Yeah.
6: Stay for the heartburn.
4: Exactly. For the heartburn.
5: There you go. That special sauce was something. Thank you. And we have a great guest coming up. He is an author, Joseph Coulson, and he's a poet, novelist, playwright, and musician.
4: Mm-hmm.
5: And he wrote this book, The Prince of Memphis, about a character who is supposed to be
4: unacknowledged son of
5: Elvis.
4: Right.
5: And a black mother.
4: Mm-hmm.
5: So I want to see where this comes from in his mind.
4: Exactly.
5: But it's interesting, huh?
4: Mm-hmm.
5: All right. We're going to find out.
4: Absolutely.
5: In a few minutes. Hey, I can't wait for Siri to come out with the AI, new AI thing.
4: Yeah, he's excited so much he's talked about this for 4 weeks in a row.
5: Yeah. But I'm playing around with the AI, you know, the...
4: Yeah, exactly. You're doing...
5: scenes.
4: You're doing scenes that you'd love to do, but are kind of unattainable.
5: Yeah, I mean, I can't do them anymore. I used to be able to do them, but I can't do them anymore.
4: You used to be able to do a roundhouse kick.
5: Well, kind of, sort of, yeah.
4: Just like a robot does to a kid.
5: Yeah. But I have a clip of myself doing all these action star moves.
4: No, I thought the funniest was you playing baseball.
5: That was funny?
4: Mm-hmm. Because you're swinging in both directions, so it's like, wait a minute, where's the plate? Where's the pitcher?
5: Now, I don't know if you can really do that in baseball, right? Once you take a stance, don't you have to go with that?
4: Right, exactly.
5: Switch it.
4: No, you can't switch it until the next at bat.
5: Yeah.
4: If you're a switch hitter.
5: Yeah. But this one, they have me switching in the middle of the pitch.
4: Yeah, you can't do that.
5: Or right before the pitch.
4: I mean, yeah, the game has changed quite a lot, but that's still something you can't do.
5: Yeah, the game has improved a lot because of all my suggestions. I made suggestions to baseball in the 1970s, and they finally got around to looking at my suggestions. And
4: you did not talk about challenging in the 70s.
5: I did.
4: You talked about the clock in the 70s.
5: I talked about the clock. I talked about challenging.
4: Like, I thought the challenging idea didn't come until the 80s.
5: Yeah, but I suggested it. That's what I'm saying.
4: Mm-hmm.
5: It was me.
4: Yeah, sure, Trump.
5: I did it. And
4: exactly.
5: And football, they have the AI linesman.
4: Yeah, it's not AI. It's a digital line.
5: Yeah. Well, it's AI.
4: No. AI would mean that you have a digital person saying, after review, the ruling on the field stands.
5: Something like that. But it's fun. Mm-hmm. Yeah.
4: After review, the person caught the ball and was considered a runner. So it is a touchdown.
5: Yeah.
4: Some things that AI cannot do.
5: Well, you'll see.
4: And during the preseason, this AI thing was not very good because it took about triple the time it would take people just putting the chains out there.
5: That's true.
4: You know, it's kind of a long way from being ready.
5: But they're going to improve it. So that's what they have to do. They have to improve it.
4: Exactly.
5: Hey, we're coming right back after these words with our guests.
9: Hi, this is Kelsey Grammer. 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It can be difficult knowing how to overcome that challenge and rekindle bonds similar to those formed in the military. Wounded Warrior Project supports these injured veterans through their recoveries by connecting them with fellow warriors and their communities. 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
10: the man in the arena. 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The credit belongs to the man who is actually in the arena, whose face is marred by dust and sweat and blood, who strives valiantly, who errs, who comes up short again and again, because there is no effort without error and shortcoming, but who does actually strive to do the deeds, who knows great enthusiasms, the great devotions, who spends himself in a worthy cause, who at the best knows in the 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
12: The world ain't all sunshine and rainbows. 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You, me, or nobody is going to hit as hard as life. But it ain't about how hard you hit. It's about how hard you can get hit and keep moving forward, how much you can take and keep moving forward. That's how winning is done. Now, if you know what you're worth, then go out and get what you're worth. But you got to be willing to take the hits and not pointing fingers saying you ain't where you want to be because of him or her or anybody. Cowards do that, and that ain't you. 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
4: And we're back.
5: It's good to be back here on this Delaware Valley day.
4: Delaware Valley day. Is that what it is?
5: I think it is. It's a summer day.
4: It's a Friday, that's for sure.
5: It is that. It's a real privilege and a pleasure to have on the guest line today. Joseph Coulson is with us. He's a novelist, poet, playwright, and musician. And his latest book, The Prince of Memphis, which takes us on a dreamlike journey from Detroit to Las Vegas to the birthplace of rock and roll. And how are you, Joseph?
14: I'm doing great, thanks. And it's great to be here with you today.
4: Oh, it's our pleasure.
5: So, The Prince of Memphis. Tell us how you came up with this idea, and it is fiction, right?
14: Yeah, it's a novel. Yeah. It's absolutely fiction. It started out, there were two pieces to that. I guess I had two related answers to that question. It started out with me wanting to write something that got deep into American popular culture. Mm. You know, American popular culture has had such a worldwide influence, especially, starting in the 20th century and onward. Had such a huge worldwide influence. And I wanted to, much has been said about it, much has been written about it. And I wanted to, try to get something that would give me a slightly different perspective,
5: Yeah.
14: And so that was one thing that was going on in my mind. Secondarily, I'd always sort of been fascinated about, what it would be like to be the son or daughter of, like a mega superstar, so not just your sort of, what do we want to say? average celebrity, but I mean somebody who was truly like a cultural icon. What would that be like? And so I started to think about that. And I thought, well, all right, if I would imagine, in other words, I would create a book, a story, where Elvis Presley had a son, and that that son would be unacknowledged. He would be disavowed. In other words, Elvis doesn't ever recognize him as a son. And so he lives in this world where he has an absent father who is at the same time endlessly present, because, you know, you don't have to go too far. Current moment, I mean, you know, all you have to do is look around in the world a little bit when you're out strolling, and you'll see something about Elvis Presley in a window, on the airway, something, you know. He's still with us very much. So I thought that would be a very unique and interesting and a situation rich with conflict. If you were the child of someone like Elvis, you were disavowed, and he was everywhere around you, but at the same time was an absent father. So I kind of put those two things together, you know, that wanting to get a different perspective on pop culture and create a story that would be engrossing enough that I'd be able to say what I wanted to say about pop culture, but also draw people into something that was kind of unique, something unusual. And so that was really where I was going.
5: And you're doing something that I guess it was intentional, but you're delving into race relations because yeah. the mother of the character, the unacknowledged son, is black.
14: Right.
5: So
14: exactly.
5: Not yeah. only did he have an affair or you know, a one-night stand or whatever you want to call it. He did it with a black woman, which,
14: right. yeah.
5: the, you know, back in the 50s, I don't think was something that was accepted.
14: Yeah, well, certainly no. It would not have been probably the kind of publicity that Colonel Tom Parker would want, you know, at that time. but exactly. And, you know, where that came from was that, you know, Elvis was always identified very early on with black music, right? With black popular culture. You know, a lot of when his first records were played, everybody knows this, right? When his very first records were played, a lot of people who heard it for the first time thought he was a black man singing. And he had himself, of course, a deep, deep interest in black music, starting when he's a boy. And then, as you know, growing up in Memphis, and he had relationships, of course, with many black artists, friendships, I mean, you know, mm-hmm. and with many black artists. And so he was kind of ahead of the curve, you know, in terms of not wanting necessarily to segregate as much as maybe some other people would. You know, what was going on with black music. And, you know, I mean, and I think of Frank Sinatra, too, and his, like, relationship with Sammy Davis Jr. or something. Yep. You know, it's, you know, there were certainly precursors, but Elvis kind of takes it to the next level because he celebrates black music very much throughout his entire career and works with a number of black musicians throughout his career as well.
5: Well, he was very much into gospel and right. into the roots of, you know, what we would call soul
14: yeah,
5: music.
14: Yeah. Yeah. Rhythm and blues. Yeah. Rhythm and blues. You know, absolutely. Yeah. And so I thought, you know, that the idea that you know, he had a son, that the woman that, you know, he slept with and they would have a child, that she was a black woman, that this would in some way give me some access into this other aspect of him and you know, a kind of rock and roll reconciliation, if you will, you know, in which, yeah. You know, and one of the characters in the book, Byron Moon, actually phrases it that way, you know, because it's, you know, it's sort of a fantasy of of Elvis living the absolute kind of freedom that he came to represent for so many people.
5: Absolutely. Mm-hmm. Well, yeah, the idea is brilliant. I have to say that I like the idea of the book, and I think it's I don't know who's living in your head, but it's pretty unique, man.
14: Well, thanks. I appreciate it. Well, you know, I it was one of these things. I am a musician. You know, there was a time in my life where, when I was very young, and I like to say I had hair, which I don't anymore.
5: me either.
14: You know, that
5: me either.
14: I actually made a living as a musician for several years when I was younger, and had the opportunity to work with a lot of great musicians. And, you know, and then my life took a different turn, and I was able to do some significant writing and stuff. But I wanted to do something in terms of what's living in my head. I wanted to do something that kind of pulled together my experience and my own appreciation for American popular music. I've been an Elvis fan since I was a kid. And, I just wanted to do something that would allow me to bring that part of my life into the writing world. And so that's another, you know, motivation behind how this book came to be. But I'm really happy to hear that you think it's unique. And so, because that was part of the idea, you know, you're trying to come up with something that will grab somebody's interest, right?
4: Yep. I certainly think it's unique.
5: Well, the main character, does he think of himself as black, or does he think of himself as the son of Elvis? What's in his head?
14: Yeah, well, see, that's a wonderful question, okay? And that's really at the heart of the novel. Mm-hmm. What's in his head, right? It seems to me, you know, you can go back to, if we're just talking 20th century, a writer like William Faulkner, you know, great writer like William Faulkner, who also has mixed race characters in his books. And of course, there's many, many, many great novels in which there are mixed race characters. But one of the issues there is identity. You know, who am I really? Where do I fit? You know, those kind of classic questions. And so that's part of Aaron's struggle in this book. That he's trying to figure out exactly what this all means and where does he fit. And, you know, it's in the book, it's kind of spelled out that his skin is a little too light to be black, but a little too dark to be necessarily white. You know, he can, in the old terminology, he could pass for white easily. But in the right circumstances, he could also pass for black. So, and he talks about that with his mother in the course of the novel, you know, and so on, and what that means, what it allows, what it doesn't allow, how it defines you, how it, you know, all of those kinds of questions. And so, that's part of the struggle, right? You know, when you ask what's going on in his head, he has a lot of unresolved feeling about this, and that's part of what he's working through. And I don't know that he ever comes to an absolute answer, because, you know, those questions of identity, you know, you don't have to be mixed race to know that, you know, your identity in life can be kind of a slippery thing. Things shift, and, you know, it's you sometimes, you know, you hit the classic midlife crisis, right? Mm-hmm. Whatever that means.
5: Yep.
14: And you ask yourself, who am I? What am I doing here? How did I get here? You know, those are all the same questions. So, but it just, it adds this extra layer of complexity for Aaron, you know, that he has Elvis Presley as a father and he has a black mother. So, yeah.
4: Now, I just made this connection. I don't know if you did writing this, but was Aaron named after Elvis's middle name?
14: Yeah, absolutely. Right. And there's a section in the book where Aaron, his mother names him Aaron. And because she felt that he would probably need some of the Elvis magic to live happily in the world, you know, given who he was. And so she very intentionally names him that. Yes. And her name is Clara May Beale, right? So, mm-hmm. so hence Aaron Beale and, you know, the Beale Street thing and all that.
4: Exactly.
14: Yeah.
5: Oh, it's magic, you know.
4: And, it is.
5: And he has a romance in the novel, right? He has a...
14: Indeed. Yeah. Yeah. And he meets up with, rather unexpectedly, you know, the way that scene goes. So there's a song in the book called Midnight Candy. Mm-hmm. And Midnight Candy is a tune that Aaron Beale, the character in the book, records when he's 17 years old. It's as if he's at first going to follow in the footsteps of his father. He lands a recording contract at Luna Records in Detroit, which is where he's living with his mom. And he records this song, Midnight Candy, and it goes to the top of the charts in the book. And he becomes what is proverbially called in the, you know, in the business, a one-hit wonder, meaning, you know, he never gets to repeat that. And his career in music eventually peters out, and you know that. And I'll stop there because people have to read the book to find out what happens there. But Midnight Candy figures here because you asked about his love interest, Odelia, and the way that works is that now, flash forward to Memphis, and you know Aaron is an adult. And he walks out of the Peabody Hotel in Memphis, and here comes it's the year 2010. Here comes a blue and white Mini Cooper down the street with a beautiful young woman sitting behind the wheel, and out of the window is coming his song, Midnight Candy. It's a song that he recorded in 1974. Mm. So Odelia's listening to a CD called Monster Hits from the 70s. And, you know, and so it is coming out the window, and she pulls up at the curb because, you know, she's there to visit or something. And they don't know each other, of course. They've never met before. And he walks up to the side of the car and he goes, hey, that's me. That's my song. And that's how they meet. Okay. And she doesn't believe him at first. And it's something of a comic scene, you know, as they first meet there on the street in front of the Peabody Hotel. But that's how the song brings Aaron and Odelia together. And yeah, she's a young journalist, and they soon they you know, in a bit of time they fall in love, and she's a big part of the adventure going forward in the novel.
4: So it takes about three chapters for them to hit it off, I guess.
14: Yeah, there you go, exactly. About three chapters for them to hit it off. You got it. And you know, because there is an age difference between them. Okay, you know, uh-huh. that's the other piece of this. You know, because he's 53 and she's 23.
5: Wow.
14: So oh, there's man. This. Yeah, there's this huge gap of like 30 years, and you know, both of them are kind of, you know, he's sort of like, well, okay, wow, she's really young, and yet she seems to know as much about his world as he does. Because she's fascinated, as it turns out, by older music. And she's kind of fascinated by the analog world that she hasn't lived in, you know. Mm-hmm. And she's a journalist. She's an aspiring writer and so on. And, you know, but she at the same time is very well aware. She's quite sophisticated for her age. And she doesn't go into the relationship, you know, with stars in her eyes, as it were, right? You know, she understands immediately, you know, that the 30-year gap could be somewhat problematic, particularly as time goes on. So, but you know, I did that for no other reason than there. You know, the book is conceived as, you know, what they used to call in the old days as a serial comic novel, right? Mm. Serious and comic at the same time.
5: Sure.
14: Because I didn't, you know, there's a lot of serious stuff that happens in the book. But I also wanted to get some stuff in there that might give someone a chuckle, mm-hmm. you know, might in fact make them laugh out loud occasionally while they were reading. And part of it is their relationship, because there are any number of scenes that, because of that age difference, I play for a certain kind of humor, whether it be dark or otherwise, you know, Odelia can be incredibly sarcastic. She's got a really quick mind, and she doesn't really let Aaron get away with anything. And so, you know, in terms of his own illusions about himself. So it can be fun sometimes.
5: So when did you have to get approval from Elvis's estate to write this?
14: No. Well, that, and another great question. Wow. That's just really a wonderful question. So here's how you do that. Yeah. If I was going to make Elvis an actual character in the book, and what that means specifically, right? Elvis Presley, the book is set in 1971. Mm-hmm. And Elvis Presley walks into the room and he meets Aaron Beale, or he meets my character Odelia, and he says, "Hey, how are you guys doing?" You know, in some kind of Elvis voice. Now he's a character in the book. Okay. And two things have happened there. One is that, yeah, if I was going to do that, I should get permission. And B, I'd actually be in violation of copyright and trademark, because Elvis, the name, and Elvis, the image, and everything is copywritten and trademarked and all that kind of stuff. However, the way you can work with that is he's also a historical figure. So if you treat him in the book like you would any other historical figure, mm-hmm. in other words, you know, let's say you wanted to have a scene in which, you know, John F. Kennedy is central to the scene, and somebody was recalling something, or they were having some memory of JFK, or something that they remember from when he was assassinated or something. Well, you don't have to. He's a historical figure, right? You know, this is, you can do that without any kind of violation of copyright or anything, because in that sense, JFK and Elvis Presley and Marilyn Monroe and all of them, they're in the public domain, mm-hmm. as historical figures. So that's why, you see, from a mechanical standpoint, Aaron Beale is the disavowed son of Elvis Presley. Why? Yeah. Because he experiences Elvis the same way you or I would if we were the disavowed son of Elvis. Meaning, sure. He experiences, yeah. Elvis at a distance as a fan, mm-hmm. you know? And so he's, you know, just to make it very concrete, I saw Elvis the first time in 1970 when I was 13 years old.
5: Wow.
14: And at Olympia Stadium in Detroit. And he was at the top of his game. It was like, it's the most amazing concert I probably ever saw in terms of a live performer. 30,000 people there, you know, it was a pretty mind-blowing experience. Well, what I do is, you know, as it turns out, of course, by timing, Aaron Beale's born in 1957, same year as me.
5: Yeah. Mm-hmm.
14: So in the book, I have him go to Olympia Stadium to see Elvis Presley, and he recounts the concert. You know, he's there. Mm-hmm. It's my experience, but he's there. The thing is, so you see what I mean? So he's, and that's not a violation of anything. That's like, he's telling you his story. He's I grew up in Detroit, and I went in 1970 to see Elvis, and here's what happened, you know, so.
5: What made Elvis Presley so great in your mind? And I didn't know you went to see him, I never got a chance to see him in concert, and it's a regret that I have, because you know, he played Philadelphia a number of times, but
14: absolutely. Yeah. Yeah,
5: but I never got a chance to see him. So, in your mind, what made him so great?
14: Yeah, well, you know, I think I will go first with, because I'm a musician, I'll go first with the fact that he was first and foremost a great musician, and he was so innovative. In those, especially in those early years, you know, before he started popping pills later and all that kind of stuff, you know, he was such an innovator at the beginning, and he was such a superb song stylist. You know, he could sing so well, and And I, you know, I was a singer also. And so I know a little bit about what I speak, because there are some Elvis tunes that, and not necessarily the big hit ones, but, you know, some other Elvis tunes that he recorded that, you know, if you don't have your chops as a singer, you're going to have a hard time singing that song.
4: You know? Yeah, true. So, yeah.
14: So there was that, you know. I also think that there was something, you know, that he was able to capture something about the American dream in a way that was very, very palpable. I mean, the simple story was rags to riches, right? You know, mm-hmm. poor boy from Tupelo, you know, he goes to Memphis, records a song for his mom, hits it big, and the rest is history, you know. And that's a kind of Horatio Alger version of the American dream that, you know, of course, is very powerful, and people are attracted to that, and it's true. But I also think that he, you know, Bob Dylan says, there's an epigraph that I use in the book in which Bob Dylan says, you know, when I first heard Elvis's voice, I just knew I wasn't going to work for anybody and no one was going to be my boss. Hearing him for the first time was like busting out of jail.
5: Wow.
14: Mm-hmm. That's Bob Dylan, right? Talking about Elvis the first time he heard him. And that's the thing, right? If you want to talk about American culture and the American dream, Elvis was like this, you know, coming out in the 50s when it was still pretty, you made allusion to this earlier, right? Pretty conformist, you know?
5: Oh,
14: I mean,
5: oh yeah.
14: I don't put a hard knock on the 50s necessarily, but it was Eisenhower's time. Jim Crow was still in force. You know, there were lots of issues, right? You know, civil rights was just beginning to burgeon and so on. Mm-hmm. And you know, Elvis was like this. He was more than a breath of fresh air. He was like Bob Dylan says, he was like somebody breaking down a door. And I think that sense of rebellion that was also coupled to good humor, you know, like he was, you know, he knew he was rebellious and he knew he was breaking down doors, but the way he carried himself was like, he didn't take himself all that seriously. Right. You know, he didn't, you know, I make jokes later on, you know, like the heavy rock bands of the late 60s and 70s, you know, they all were so concerned about achieving heaviosity, you know, like another brick in the wall and so on and so forth, that it was like they became bricks themselves as you listen to their music. You know, that's my opinion. But, you know, Elvis always had this sense of fun about him as well. So you had this great sense of freedom. Great musician, great sense of fun, and a guy who was very smart about, you know, the role that he played in all of that. And I think that's part of what made him great.
5: And non-threatening, too. He
14: Yeah.
5: I mean, you know, in some of his concerts, you know, black and white people would dance together for the first time in their lives.
14: Right, exactly.
5: You know?
14: Yeah. And I think the sexual thing was threatening for some people, but you're still right. You know, some people, you know, got very uptight, right, about, you know, what they thought was obscenity in those days, you know, the way he moved on stage and all that kind of stuff. But later when people would interview him about that, you know, he would just try to dismiss it he brought humor to it as well. It was disarming, right? It was a fantasy. It was a threatening pose that he made that was attractive to people in some ways, but at the same time, he was a nice guy. You know, he came across off stage as kind of a nice guy. You know?
5: That's right.
4: So, you bet.
14: Yeah.
5: Hey, I wish I could talk to you for another hour about this, but we're up against the clock, and I do appreciate you coming by and talking to us. The book, The Prince of Memphis. I'm gonna buy a copy and read it, and I can't wait.
14: All right. Well, I really appreciate that, and thanks a lot, Brian and Lee. I really appreciate being here. So,
5: hey, come on back whenever you want to.
4: Well, thank you. Thank you. Thank you very much.
14: Yeah, that's a good one. Yeah, cool.
15: Thank you very much. All right. You guys take care of yourselves. All right.
4: Thank you so much.
5: Have a great weekend.
4: And we're going to be back right after these words.
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12: 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You're better than that.
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5: Well, inflation's going to be with us for a while.
4: Unfortunately, that's true.
5: Yeah, the head of the Federal Reserve Bank was on and talking, and he's afraid of inflation.
17: But I fixed inflation.
5: Well,
17: there's no such thing as inflation anymore.
5: That's true.
4: Do you believe that 50 years ago, a cable channel called Prism started in Philadelphia?
5: Yeah, I remember that.
4: Yeah. For our younger viewers out there or younger listeners, Prism was a local Philadelphia version of a movie channel. In fact, I think the letters stand for Philadelphia Regional in Sports and Movies, something like that.
5: Is that right?
4: Mm-hmm.
5: Didn't know that.
4: Yeah, it was mostly a movie channel, but then you also had home games of the Phillies, the Flyers, and the Sixers.
5: It was owned by, I think, it was owned by the Specter.
4: That's right, it was.
5: Or the owner of the Specter. Yeah, the owner of the Flyers.
4: Yeah, Ed Snyder.
5: Ed Snyder, yeah. And from there, we got cable.
4: Exactly.
5: The explosion of cable.
4: Mm-hmm. And you got Prism, I think, before you got HBO, didn't you?
5: Yes. I'm a trendsetter.
4: You are a trendsetter.
5: I get everything before it happens, you know.
4: Exactly.
5: So, yeah, Prism was interesting. Yeah, it was an interesting concept. And then you had Greater Media, and you
4: had... That's right. Greater Media had stuff like the Movie Channel and...
5: Right.
4: The Disney Channel.
5: So...
4: So Philadelphia started movie cable channels.
5: Well, the guy who started Comcast, he actually was a cousin of a friend of ours.
4: Oh, really?
5: Yeah. He started with one cable station, I think, down in the South.
4: Mm-hmm.
5: And then bought up all these cable companies.
4: Exactly. And then the next thing you know, we have all these little boxes connected to televisions.
5: So that's how Comcast started. You know, now look at it.
4: Exactly. It's now, the funny thing is that with Greater Media Cable, before they had the digital box, they had this physical box where you had to push buttons.
5: Yeah, I remember that.
4: Mm-hmm.
5: Wow.
4: You had to know the code for which channel you wanted to watch.
5: Yeah, we've come a long way.
4: We certainly have.
5: I can't wait. Yeah.
4: It all started with the UHF TVs.
5: Yeah. Well, you know, when I was growing up, we only had three stations, and then we went to UHF.
4: Exactly.
5: We
4: well,
5: a few more stations.
4: If you count, and, if you count WTAF, then you had four.
5: Yeah. But.

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6: 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My name is Ralph Williams. I am the host of the Ralph Williams Show. Let me talk to you. 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
8: 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That even on my worst day, I am worthy. That you see me learning, growing, and

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0: real, real, relaxed, relaxed, but relevant. But relevant. She's an absolute professional with a homegirl feel. Welcome to the Bishop Mary Show with Bishop Mary Foy Palmer, where she will discuss both religious and secular topics with various guests from all walks of life. So thanks for tuning in to the Bishop Mary Show. And now, here's Bishop Mary.
1: And top of the morning to you. Good morning, good morning, good morning. This is Bishop Mary here live in the studios of WWDB 860 AM here right off in Bellingham. We're excited to be with you and thankful that you have joined us even on this Labor Day. Happy Labor Day to all of us as we celebrate this federal holiday, which honors the American labor movement and its workers. You also know that it's the unofficial end of summer. So we got to get ready for the first day of fall, which is coming on September the 22nd. And we also want to give a special shout out to our Jewish community who will be celebrating Rosh Hashanah this weekend, beginning on sundown of September the 11th to September the 13th. So this is their Hebrew year of 5787. Can you imagine? And so I want to say Shana Tova, a good year to all of you that may be listening. Now, we're going to be getting started pretty soon. Brother Marcus is going to check in from the road, probably at an event or something, but I'm glad to be with you. And I certainly am hoping that all is well with you. It is a crisp 65 degrees outside, and we're expecting humidity to go all the way to 83%. May even have a game or two. So for those of you that are barbecuing, either in your home or in the park, please use safety. Make sure that you not only have adequate ventilation for the fire, but you also have a fire extinguisher or something that can put out no accidents whatsoever. For those of you that are saying, I'm going to go and buy that food, there'll be plenty of retail stores that are open today. Great sales throughout the community and the neighborhoods, particularly for those of us that like the mall to do a little shopping, to probably pick up a few things. The kids are excited because it's a day off. That means y'all got them all day. And if you don't have any activities for them, just enjoy family time with your friends, your colleagues, and others you may have over. I am not cooking today, so if anybody has anything that they may be barbecuing, holla at your girl. I might swing on by and pick up something just to enjoy for this Labor Day. There is a Labor Day parade today that the city of Philadelphia will be hosting. I believe everyone is meeting in downtown off of Delaware Avenue, where we will be hosting the parade. I believe is kicking off. It's the 39th Tri-State Labor Day Parade. It comes along Delaware. I know it is Delaware, but it's Columbus Boulevard. And they kick off at 9:15. So they're asking everybody that the rally starts at 9:15, but at 10 a.m. until 2 p.m. today, they will be having the parade starting on Columbus Avenue. And then there is the Philly Labor Day Run, which is a closed road from 5K, 10K, and 10-mile races, beginning at the Museum of Art Rocky Steps at 7 a.m. So if you're a little late, hurry up and get there, because we certainly would love for you to be part of that activity. And of course, the city will be hosting all kinds of programming, particularly in Old City, the Betsy Ross House, the Liberty Bell, so forth and so on. So we certainly do hope that if you don't have anything and you want to make it educational, we certainly would love for you to join in. Now, because we are including the workforce, I'm going to be playing two songs familiar to us that are going to highlight the men and the women. But before I do, I believe Brother Marcus is calling us from off the road, and we are grateful that he is joining us here live on the road. Good morning.
2: Hey, Bishop Mary, how's everybody doing?
1: How's everybody? It is a beautiful day. It certainly is.
2: Yeah. So, you know, out and about on location for the Bishop Mary Show on Labor Day. Can you believe it? Why are we still working on Labor Day?
1: Yes, because radio TV.
2: Never stop.
1: Doesn't stop. Planes, trains, transportation. Doesn't stop. And so those of you that are traveling, please be careful. Now, we're going to break up with these two songs. Then the one that I play after that, I wonder if you know who me, the author and the singer on that. Let's stay tuned for these numbers to enjoy and to celebrate our workforce.

to hear the iconic voice of the late Dolly Parton, who went on and transitioned on August the 25th. And it was her debut song for the same film entitled. And before that, Working for a Living came from Huey Lewis and the News. Wow, that's taking us back a little bit. But now, here's another song. And I wonder if y'all could get on board. Here we go.

0: y'all.
1: Yes,
0: it's gonna be all right. Hey, hey, hey, hey, hey, hey. Get up on this train. Get up on this old train. Yeah. Now, if y'all didn't recognize that voice, that is the singing part of Brother Marcus. He tries to act shy when he in the studio, try to act like he don't know what to do. But that is a foot stomping, hand clapping song. And appropriate for those of us that were in church yesterday, they had a good old time. I just forgot to bring my tambourine. Boy, I've been wearing it out in the studio live today. That's that kind of song that, you know what I mean? You can really, whoo, you can wear some tambourines out. And we're so grateful that is your song. So we're telling people to get up on the train. Now, maybe not a train to go nowhere today, but make sure you're getting on the right train. Come on, somebody, the train to glory. Glad to have you with us, Brother Marcus. So quickly, why this particular song?
2: Oh, wow. That song, that was like my first record. And it just reminded me of like where I was raised at, when Reverend Baxter in Willingboro, New Jersey, God rest his soul. You know, he used to help out the community. And I just remember, you know, going to church. And that was just one of those songs that just, you know, my mom made us go to church. And
0: oh, I know that's
2: stuck
0: right
2: in my head.
0: Amen.
2: Oh, yeah, you know. You
0: yeah,
2: know better
0: I know.
2: Than anybody
0: oh,
2: in America.
0: Yeah, yeah, yeah, yeah. I wasn't no option about church. You didn't have a Sunday off. Come on, somebody. If God carried you 6 days, you're going to give him one. Hey.
2: That's right. That's
0: but
2: right.
0: I will tell you that although people think that's crazy, they minimize it, and even Christians that don't think it's necessary to attend church every week like they do their job every day, I leave that alone.
2: Mm.
0: Just God, just recognizing what he has done, he ought to be able to get a couple hours out of your 168-hour week. You know, I just, and people say to me, you're so faithful to that. I said, because he's faithful to me. Every single day I see brand new mercies and he wakes me up. And so if I got to give up a little bit of my time for 2 to 3 hours and people say, you just crazy because it don't take all that. I only go to church twice a month. Okay, well, keep on skipping your blessings. Amen. Keep on playing with it because, you know, what you don't want to do, as my grandma would tell me, you don't want to fall into the hands. Come on, finish that of an angry God.
2: Yeah, the Bible says, "Do not forsake the fellowship
0: assembly."
2: Of
0: believers. That's right. That's right.
2: Yeah, so that's we gotta be together and stay together. So get up on that train, everybody.
0: Come on,
2: you know.
0: And what train are you riding? Or you ain't riding the train today. What are your Labor Day plans for today? Are you cooking? Can I swing on by the house and pick up something?
2: Hey. You know, if I was cooking a chefery, and I'd be like, yeah. But I'm looking out who's cooking, who's doing something, you know. I'm going to be looking out, like, what's happening? And then when I do, I'm going to find a report and talk about it, you know. So, but, you know, there's a lot of things that are happening. They got in Cherry Hill, New Jersey, they got this, I don't want to say a circus. Maybe it is a circus up under the Big Top, Cherry Hill Mall. They got something going over there, you know. So it's a lot of fun stuff happening. So I'm just praying that everybody is safe.
0: Yes.
2: And that we stay prayed up. And remember to tune into the Bishop Mary Show. And we, all of our fans, friends, and family members, listeners of the show, make sure you continue to support the Bishop Mary Show. Everything is welcome. So the number you can call so you can continue to support is this number right here. Bishop Mary, what's the number?
0: 833-722-4748.
2: The number again?
0: 833-722-4748.
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2: All in together now. Continue to sow a seed and continue to be a blessing.
0: Thank you so much.
2: Bishop Mary Show.
0: Absolutely. Well, I'm looking forward to you next week, sir.
2: Absolutely.
0: God willing, Jesus don't come back. Amen. And we ain't on the train. Hey, somebody. I'm going to be there. I don't know. You go ahead and run the show without me, all right? Because I ain't going to be here. I'm going to be up out of this joint right here.
2: Listen, if the Lord come back and you going, I'm going too. Don't be trying to leave me back here.
0: Bless your heart.
2: God bless you, Bishop Mary. I'll talk to you.
0: All right. Have a great day.
2: You too. Bye-bye.
0: Bye-bye.
3: Hundreds of shooting incidents and multiple victims. Homicides that were senseless, cold, intentional, killing our men, women, and children in the African American communities. The question is, am I my brother or sister's keeper? Have we considered each other as neighbors? We can wait for someone to come in and save us, or we can save ourselves. The violence must end. Do your part.

0: Ladies and gentlemen, Gene McDonald.
1: If I can do my duty as a

0: What a way to introduce my next guest here for the first time on the Bishop Mary Show. He is called and known as Bishop Daniel from the Gospel for Asia World, which is a ministry of 45 years of faithful ministry to those in dire need. And he is live from Nepal, India, where his organization and he are supporting the tragic, tragic earth, shall I say, flood and et cetera, in that country, in that city, in that country where loss of life, including Americans and many others, have occurred. So I want to welcome you, Bishop Daniel, for the first time to the Bishop Mary Show here out of Philadelphia, Pennsylvania, the United States. Thank you so much for joining me today. Good morning to you, sir.
1: Thank you so much. Good.
0: Thank you, Bishop. God bless you. And grace and peace be unto you, my Episcopal brother, and certainly those of us who are yoked by the gospel of ministry. So, would you mind sharing with the audience, who are you? Where do you hail from? How, and even your spiritual walk to the office of bishop?
1: Yeah. You know, the ministry of GFA World, over 45 years now, was started by my parents. So my father's from India, my mother's from Germany. I was born in the U.S., but had the privilege of growing up on the mission field at the same time. My father wrote a book called Revolution World Missions, over 4 million in print. If anyone would like to get a free copy, talks about the history of the ministry, how it got started, kind of answers the question that you're talking about. They can go to gfaworld.org and get a free copy there. But my father comes from a very small village in South India called Nedanam. And if you look at the map of India, it's all the way at the very bottom of the country. That's the same place where St. Thomas, the disciple of Christ, who doubted and said, you know, unless I put my hands in his hands and my hand in his side, that same St. Thomas actually came to my father's village in AD 52. Wow. This is only, you know, 20 years or so after Christ. And the spread of the gospel started at that time. So my father has over 2,000 years of Christian history in his village. So that's the setting that he grew up in. So he did not know that there were people in his own country that had never heard about Christ. And there was a missionary team that came to his village and was challenging the young people, saying, please give your life for God's service. Go to the north, go to other places to share about Christ. And when I say that there are people that have never heard about Christ, I myself have experienced this, where you go to a village, you ask someone, do you know Jesus? And the person will respond to our missionaries or others, listen, I've lived here my whole life. My friends are here. My family's here. Your friend Jesus is not here. Check the next village down this road, and maybe you will find your friend Jesus. The reality is there are so many in Africa and Asia and other parts of the world that still are waiting to hear about Christ for the very first time. So GFA World, really, our focus is this: to know Christ and to make him known. We do primarily four things. One is to support national missions. This means people from their own country who already know the language, who know the culture, who can speak the heart language of the people, can easily connect with people to bring the gospel. They live at the level of the people. So standing with them in prayer and support, making it possible in many of these countries that are closed or restricted for outsiders, but now the gospel can go to places in their own language, in their own way, that people can easily accept. The second thing is we help children to be able to have a future, especially through education. At the height of our child sponsorship program, we had over 80,000 children that we were helping. The third is disaster relief, kind of like what's happening in Nepal or what happened in Sri Lanka or in other places. When there's a disaster, a tsunami, an earthquake, a flood, our people are usually already there, and we're able to help right away. And then compassionate care, whether it's water projects or literacy or women's health, there are so many things we do in a community. And the goal is that we want to see the whole community come to Christ by experiencing his love in a tangible, practical way, and then seeing a place of worship established so they can be grounded in the faith. So GFA World really, over the last 45 years, have seen this impact literally millions and millions of people's lives. And, you know, I'm privileged to be the president of GFA World. My father went to be with the Lord about 2 years ago, stepped into the presidency. And it's by God's grace that we are able to see the ministry go forward. Most recently, we've seen the privilege of seeing a second hospital being built in Rwanda, Kigali, in Africa. The first one is in Asia. Mm-hmm. Now the second one is in Rwanda. This is going to be the base for reaching all of East Africa and all of Africa through God's love. And so I'm very excited to see this hospital built in Rwanda. But these are a few small things about the ministry. I lead the work of GFA World. I have the privilege of sharing the message and challenge for everyone to live their life in the light of eternity, to do something to fulfill the Great Commission. The Great Commission is not just for missionaries and strange pastors, but it is for it's for everyone live their life differently so that others can come to know Christ. And this is what GFA World is all about.
0: Wow, that was a very comprehensive answer, and it answered three of my questions all in one spell. And that's truly, truly a blessing to see something so active. So how is Nepal? Just about 2 weeks ago, a heavy flood came through. Many were able to be saved, but many were lost. What is the current status of Nepal? And someone said to me, why would you even discuss that? Because here in the United States, we've had some floodings, some cars. We have not had many casualties. Thankfully, we have the resources to be able to rescue folks. But I don't think people understand when you have a tsunami or something of that nature occur, the devastation, along with the families here in the United States who are waiting to hear about their loved ones, hoping that they may have survived with no direct connection through technology or phones. So I wanted to know, how has it been, or how is it now, almost 2 weeks later to when that devastating flood occurred?
1: You know, I'm reminded of that verse that we read in Scripture. When Jesus saw the crowds, he was moved with compassion. Jesus went out of his way to meet the one person, the leper, the woman, the beggar. Jesus's heart was filled with compassion. And really the starting point is this for all of us who follow Christ is, God, fill my heart with compassion. Break my heart with the things that break your heart. That's where we start with. And by God's grace, I had the privilege of being born here in the U.S., in Texas, you go down the street in every corner, there's a church, there's Christian radio, Christian TV, there's Christian bookstores. In fact, you can go to Walmart and you can buy a Bible. Yeah. I mean, it's at least Christ's name is being proclaimed everywhere. You know, you can walk down the street, someone will be cursing his name. At least his name is being proclaimed. But I've traveled into the mountains of Nepal. I've traveled, in Asia and Africa. And they don't even know the name of Christ. Wow. And so, what should break our heart is not just the physical suffering that we're seeing right now, but to realize that they don't know Christ. And that should cause me to pray and to fast and to seek God. God, would you send more laborers into the fields? That's what Jesus said to the disciples. Now, for those who don't know where Nepal is, if you go into the map and you find India, just north, a little bit west of the top of India, there's a small strip of land, and it's called Nepal. Above that, there's Tibet, and there's also China. It's kind of all squished together. Mm-hmm. Nepal's a very, very tiny land. But most people would remember that Mount Everest, one of the tallest mountains in the world, is squished right there. So the Himalaya Mountains, Mount Everest, and that's where people typically remember Nepal. Now, about 2 weeks ago, towards the north that borders Tibet, way up north, there was a glacier that a part of it broke off and slid down the valley and cascaded into water that caused a massive flooding right down the valley. And I've traveled to some of these places. In fact, I've actually been to some of the affected mm-hmm. areas, but this was many years ago visiting some of our churches. And one of the places, it took us about 7 hours to walk. I was walking with our pastor to visit one of the churches. And he does this wow. every week. He visits a church, you know, because people are spread all around the mountainside, you know, 10 houses here, 5 houses here, 3 houses there. And they all gather hours of walk each week to gather for worship. And so what happened was this now glacier falling into this water and mud and mixing. You have this landslide. It's almost like cement and debris now cascading down this mountain. And if anyone's seen the videos, you can't imagine just how large and crazy this wave was of water that came through. And the reason why there's such a devastation is people always build their towns near the water sources, which is the valley, which is the river. And so now this giant wave of debris is flowing down. And there are places that are covered by 10, 20, 30 feet of mud. It's just completely covered. Wow. We wow. had two of our churches impacted. One church was completely washed away. Another one is completely covered in mud with just the roof sticking out.
0: Wow.
1: Right now, when I talk to our leader there in Nepal, the most recent information is over 1,200 are dead
0: wow.
1: and over 5,000 are still missing. Entire communities are gone. There's no one there. It's a ghost town. And the difficulty is, there are probably thousands more that have lost their life, but they are buried under the mud.
0: Yeah.
1: The water has completely covered everything, and they won't be found. And so it's a very tedious, tedious job of searching. You know, many of our believers were also affected from the two churches, but they immediately jumped in and began helping with relief work. And what we've done right now is bringing food and water, warm blankets and shelter. This is usually the immediate need. And then in the weeks to come is to see how we can help people get reestablished. And then in the years to come, to see how we can get them going forward. You know, the tsunami, which happened earlier in the 2000s, was one of the most devastating events mm-hmm. that took place.
0: Yes.
1: I mean, major, major event in Sri Lanka. And people don't realize we were still cleaning out the water wells 6 years later.
0: Wow.
1: So while everyone kind of moves on and kind of goes to the next thing, our national missionaries are there. They have been there. They will continue to be there and to bring Christ's love. But this is the challenge right now in Nepal, is to even reach some of these places that are effective. One of our teams, which it usually takes about 2.5 hours to get there, it took them 12 hours to get to that place of effective village because the roads are washed out, everything is destroyed. And so there, you know, it's a very, very challenging time. When I was talking to our leader there in Nepal, he was telling us that they had sent some of our people to the mountains to find out who are the people who have not received relief work even now. And they said they identified 80 families,
0: wow.
1: 80 families that still had not had any help. And so they were bringing relief work to those families at that time. And so this is a very slow, tedious job that everyone is doing right now. But here's the thing I would challenge people. Please pray. I would challenge every church in America this coming Sunday, this week, maybe during midweek service, take 2 minutes out of the service and pray. Let our hearts be filled with compassion. Let's pray for Nepal, pray for the government, pray for the relief work, pray for GFA World, our national missionaries that are doing this incredible work. If we don't pray, our heart will not be filled with compassion, and it'll just be one more news feed. Unfortunately, the news cycle is usually about 2 weeks. In about a week and a half, hardly anyone will be talking about Nepal. They'll move on to the next thing. The reality is still over 5,000 people are missing. Over 1,200 people have lost their lives. In fact, there's about 13 of our own believers from our churches who have perished and are missing also. And so it's very, very heartbreaking that there are entire families, you know, they've lost everyone and the kids are now orphaned by themselves. Parents have lost children. Families are gone. Communities are gone, and we should not just kind of move on as if it's some sort of, you know, thank you very good much for the good information, but God, what can I do? Let my tears, my prayers be effective. Let my fasting do something. that's where it comes to reality for us as Christians, that we have to put our words and our beliefs into actions, not just in our words.
0: Absolutely. And so we do, we'll continue to pray. My church, and I'll send a note to all of those whom I cover, to take 2 minutes or so, if they feel led, to pray for Nepal, as you said. Sometimes when we hear about things that are so far away, people become kind of either jaded or, well, that's not going to happen here. But here in the United States, when we had our hurricane in New Orleans, and never had we seen it. I mean, water was running like a river in New Orleans, and how tedious it was to rebuild, to have the waters dissipate, and lives were truly lost. So it's not as if we haven't had the experience in some form, shall I say, here in the United States. But I do think that oftentimes we lose our focus of caring for others because we're so centered on what I need and what I gotta have and how come, and, you know, God bless me more. I want a bigger car, a bigger house. I want my money in the bank. And, you know, as long as me and mine are all right, you know, hey, I don't care about the next because I'm only working for my ends, which is I could leave a heritage, a legacy for my kids, my grandkids, and so forth, when there are really people who are suffering all around the world. 5,000 people still missing and families not even knowing the status, especially those here in the United States that are still waiting to hear about the status. Are they not? Will I ever see them again? Just imagine if we got this kind of experience and we couldn't reach out and properly celebrate lives of those who mattered to us. Most recently, a young man was execution style killed in North Philadelphia while coming from India to make a living, to do what he wanted to do. Unfortunately, he met a juvenile who was not of good mind and was trying to rob him, and he lost his life. And his family flew from India just about a week and a half ago to come to see where their loved one was slain. And I was there. It was so moving. The cry out of his mother, grabbing the dirt, praying. And as they believed in their faith, for them to say, why now, unfortunately. And as the mother got up and she looked at me and she said, thank you for being here, because we just stood silently while they had their moment of grief, recognizing that, you know, something tragic happened and they came to make sure that they could, you know, handle the business that's necessary. Thankfully, the young man, 14 years old, was apprehended and did confess to killing him. And you think, 14 years old, what could have happened to you that would have you to rob somebody and then kill them because all he had was a couple of dollars? It makes you think life differently. Particularly when I first heard about the tsunami, I just said, Lord, help. I don't know who's there. I don't know what's going on. So I was so grateful. Well, Mr. Boyd reached out to me and said, yes, there's somebody who's actually there doing some work. And that was just a blessing for me to know. We're going to take a quick break right now, and I'm going to come back to ask how your missionaries are doing and how people can support.
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0: And we're back live with Bishop Daniel of GFA World, and we are sending our love, our care, our compassion, and our prayers to those who have suffered in Nepal's tragic flooding. So how are your missionaries doing? I know that they are quickly acting to, you know, respond, but how are they mentally, emotionally? What emotional and spirit supports are they receiving while they do the work?
1: You know, when I was talking to our leader there, asking that very question, how are our, you know, priests doing? How are the believers doing? And one of the response was that they were saying it's very emotionally draining right now, because as they trek through the mud to try to go to homes, they're finding dead bodies, and they have to actually pull the dead bodies out so the government can come and take the dead bodies so the families can identify them. So you're working alongside everyone else for the same goal, which is to identify those who are still missing or if have passed away, so that the families can recover them. And so they said, you know, we're not trained in terms of like first responders, people who see this all the time, who have been trained to deal with this kind of disaster. They said it's just heartbreaking. And on top of that, you know, I think what breaks their heart is to realize so many people have lost their life who had never had the chance to hear about Christ. And of course, God is merciful. But so on top of the devastation, and then on top of being just exhausted and tired, and then trying to pray for people and encourage and counsel people, it's just draining and it's difficult and it's exhausting. But they said, you know, because of Christ's love, they're able to continue going forward. And so it is a prayer request that I would ask, that people pray for our national missionaries who are there on the ground helping, and the believers, because it is, while they've lost everything, it's an incredible difficulty to just keep pressing forward.
0: You mentioned before that they are getting supplies. So is supplies meaning medical, food, water, clothing? How are they even being housed at this time?
1: Yeah, you know, the supplies are coming from different towns that we're bringing in. Of course, in the affected areas, everything is gone. And so, you know, bringing vehicles or trekking the goods in, it's usually immediately it's food, water, blankets, clothing, and tents as temporary shelters. There are also some buildings that the government is using as kind of temporary shelters for people, but that doesn't mean that people are getting relief work. And so we're going also there. Now, granted, the government is doing relief work. Others are doing relief work. And so we are all collaborating together, but we're still finding people after 2 weeks that have not had any help yet. And so the initial relief work of any disaster is really like clean water, food, and shelter. And the reason is all the water is contaminated. You can't go to the river and get the water.
0: Right.
1: There is debris. There's dead animals. It's contaminated. Usually now, when people are living in close proximity in shelters, is when waterborne diseases and other diseases are spread. But relief is being brought in. It just takes a long time because of all the roads being washed out, and the means to get to those areas is a very tedious job. But this is, you know, this is something that will be ongoing for many weeks,
0: right,
1: by God's grace. But God has given us many open doors during this time. This is the same thing that happened during the earthquake that happened in Nepal. So if people go back and remember, there was a massive earthquake that rocked all of Nepal. That was devastating. And then you had COVID, which locked the entire country down. And Nepal is a tourist country, so they thrive on tourism, trekking, wow, Mount Everest. And so now you have another disaster. It's just one thing after another after another. And really, it is heartbreaking to see, you know, just so many people suffering at this time.
0: Wow. If listeners who are feeling compelled to help, how can they do that? Where would their monies be going to? Do they have to designate it, or is it unrestricted funding if they so choose?
1: Yeah, if they go to gfaworld.org, they can learn more about what's happening in Nepal. They can see the items that are being given for the relief work. People can donate towards the relief work and disaster relief. You can see all the information right there. So the simplest thing for people to do is go to gfaworld.org GFAworld.org. They can learn about that, learn more about GFA World. They can get a free copy of Revolution World Missions, which I mentioned. This book will ruin everyone's life. If you have never read this book, please get this book and it will change your life. It'll help you to learn what it means to live in the light of eternity. My father would tell us often, take our present age and add 100 years to our age and then ask the question, what matters at that time? The only thing that matters is the people that came into the kingdom and what was done for the Lord. I'm not taking my house, my ring, my car, my degree. I'm not taking any of those things. The only thing that matters is what was done for the Lord. And really, this book challenges us to live our life in the light of eternity. It's a story of GFA World, but also tells us how we can live our life missionally to make an impact in Nepal or other parts of the world, but even how we can impact our neighbors, like you talked about, maybe just right across the street, who is also needing Christ's love. Mm-hmm. So people can get this free at gfaworld.org. They can also learn more about Nepal. There's prayer requests, and also they can help with the relief work.
0: Wow. You made a good point. You know, some folks will say, but you shall receive power. After that, the Holy Ghost has come upon you. You shall be witnesses unto me, both in Jerusalem. So a lot of people are home-centered. You know, Jerusalem, Judea, Samaria, and the uttermost parts. And it's ironically that God included other parts. Some of us are very centralized, where I live, you know, what block I live on, my house, my stuff, and won't help a neighbor across the street. My leap father taught us early, don't do it just for us, but do it, you know, for thy neighbor. I know, being the firstborn, when we had to shovel, I had not only had to shovel the house, but I had to shovel Miss Annie's on the right and Mr. Jim's two doors up. And before you knew it, you know, five or six houses were shoveled. Come on, somebody. And then, you know, when you go out to sweep, we didn't just sweep in front of our house, but we had to do the whole block, me and my sisters. And the neighbors would come out and say, what are you doing that for? Just being neighborly. So I was taught that very early, to care about those around you. And to help the older folk. Sometimes it's, of course, when I got to drive in, I would, you know, say to Miss Nancy, hey, do you need anything from the store? I can pick it up for you and bring it back. And sometimes she would give him money. And if it was one or two things, my father would say, don't you ever take money from a senior to take them home. You know what I mean? Don't you dare. We were taught the missional responsibility that Jesus, others, and then you is a way of life which will bring you joy. So I'm grateful that you said that we can do it locally. We can do it with our neighbor down the street, people on your block, you know, just being kind. Some folks get after me, why do you give the homeless people a dollar? Because when you've experienced homelessness, you seem to appreciate it when you have a roof over your head. And regardless as to their situation, whenever I hand them a dollar or $2, and not always receiving a very kind response, understanding, I will just say, God loves you and God bless you. And if that's all I get a chance to say through a drive-through or when I'm walking down or being kind to somebody, the blessings that come back to you by having compassion is what you said in the scripture. And Jesus looked upon them and had compassion on them. So what can I say, or how can you close our interview with saying, how can people keep the compassion? Because I think a lot of times life just be lifing and folk just don't, I can't care about this while I'm trying to exist. What keeps you grounded? What keeps your folks willing to do this with the compassion of Christ for others in dire need?
1: You know, Jesus taught us to love our neighbor as ourselves. But he also said to love the Lord your God with all your heart, soul, mind, and strength. And, you know, our love for God is reflected in our love for our neighbor. St. John Chrysostom, one of the church fathers, said, if you don't help those who are around you, you will miss Christ. Wow. He talked about it in a very specific way, but he was basically saying, if we claim, you know, Christ, Christ, Christ, and we forget the beggar, then we've missed Christ also. And so this is one of the, you know, the real challenges for all of us is to live our life daily, leaning forward purposefully, that it's not just for ourselves, but to live to bring others into the kingdom. Our act of kindness, a smile to a child, an open door for someone, like you mentioned, maybe picking up the groceries. You know, it's not just those in Nepal, and it's not just those across the street, but it's every opportunity that God's given to us. You know, maybe it's for us to pray more fervently for God to send more national missionaries. But I would encourage people, make a list of 10 people to pray for daily that you know. Maybe it's your relatives, maybe it's your friends, that God would touch their heart also. But then let's not forget those around the world who are suffering. It might be in Africa or in Asia or some other place. Get the whole family together. Turn off the TV. Put our phones away and say, let's take a few minutes as a family to pray. You know what? If we want to impact our children with the ways of God, it doesn't happen in Sunday school. Parents abandon their kids at Sunday school. How about we have it at home? Let's gather together and let's pray together.
0: Yes.
1: That will impact your kids' lives. If they see mom and dad weeping for what's happening across the world, fasting and not eating, that will impact them. That's how we pass on the faith. Not just tell the Sunday school teacher to teach my kids, but let me example it to them. Let me bring them along also.
0: Absolutely. Well, thank you so much, Bishop Daniel. I'm hoping you'll be able to keep us updated. And when you have a good report, we'd love to hear from you. You have an open invitation to come back here to the Bishop Mary Show here in Philadelphia, Pennsylvania. I'm so grateful for you today. Thank you so much for bringing us up to date of what's happening. And we're going to continue to pray for you and those that are doing the work through GM.

0: 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We thank God for you, you, and you. Please take care, and God bless you.
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1: Good evening, everyone. We thank God for another opportunity to be with you today. It is a blessing, as always, to have this avenue in which we come and speak and talk about good people doing good things. We also use it as an opportunity to, again, bring people together to talk about relevant issues that are happening in our society today. And as we've been doing for the last few months here, my son Martin is going to join us. How are you, son?
2: I'm good. Excited to talk about some football today.
1: Oh, yes. You couldn't help yourself. You had to get right to that point there. And so we're thankful again to be able to do this as a father and a son, and also as individuals who believe in this wonderful opportunity that God has given us. And as we do, we pray and start with prayer. Dear Lord, we thank you for this opportunity to do this show. We're thankful for the venue that we have here on WWDBAM. We thank you, Lord, for our engineers, Olivia and Tyler, who work with us every Tuesday. We ask your blessings upon them and upon all of those who watch and see our show, both here on the radio and those on Facebook. We ask your blessings upon us, Lord, as we do your work in everything we do in our conversation today. Let it be about bringing you the glory. We thank you again for this opportunity before you and on this time as we come together. In Jesus' name we pray. Amen, amen, and amen. And so as you hinted about today, talking about football, the Eagles are starting finally. It seems like it's been like forever. But here they are getting ready to start the season on this coming Sunday. And man, oh man, oh man, what can we say about football season? And I've always said this. There's one thing, church, you know, as a pastor, I pastor at Macedonia Ministries in Norristown, East Norriton. And the one thing I can say is I love the Lord, and then football is second. And so we're thankful for NFL football season because church starts off the week, but football can affect your mood. Let me just put it that way. If you lose on Sunday, it messes up the whole week. And then if they play on Monday, you have to wait to see what kind of week you're going to have because, you know, it can't be right until you know the Eagles have won. And you also, now, it does you a favor if they play earlier in the week, like on a Thursday or a Saturday, and then you got, like, Sunday, I can celebrate, my week starts off right. But it all is about if they win. So, again, we're thankful, again, to be in the midst. You know, all the rumors about or all the conversation about Jalen Hurts and what kind of quarterback he's going to be and everything else. Now it's time to show up. And the main thing is the main thing. And so as we move forward in the beginning of this show, we like to have some fun with sports. And so as we talk, and we'll talk about some serious things, continuing our whole focus on conversations, and today talking about confessions and how to say no, which are two difficult things to sometimes deal with. Before we get there, what do you think, Martin? What's your thoughts on the Eagles season and things you're looking at for this first game as we go into the season?
2: Yeah, you know, I think the biggest thing in my eyes is, can we get back to running the ball at an effective level? Last year, you know, everybody is very transfixed about the Jalen Hurts and A.J. Brown debacle, right?
1: Mm-hmm.
2: For understandable reason. But the reason that, you know, the difference between obviously the year we won the Super Bowl, the biggest one, and the year that we had last year is that we weren't able to run the ball effectively.
1: Mm-hmm.
2: Saquon was getting hit a lot earlier than what he was the previous year when he was, you know, running up to the line of scrimmage. He becomes, and this is the case to some degree for all running backs, but his superpowers begin when he gets, you know, 2 to 3 yards past the line of scrimmage and he has a full head of steam, because he's such a special running back, you know, when he's in the open field. But if he's, you know, not able, you know, if he's, you know, starting to huck and jive, you know, 2 yards behind the line of scrimmage, that's not going to be the case. The offensive line, I think, took a clear step back last year in terms of movement, in terms of the, you know, QB sneak play that were, you know, the brotherly shove that we're so known for. That wasn't as effective as it was last year. I think I'm hoping that, you know, we can take a step forward in that way this year, because that, if we're able to run the ball effectively, I think that's just going to open up so much more for Jalen. I'm hoping that we can get him like a little bit more involved in the run game and, you know, doing like a little bit more read option with him and Saquon. But I think if they can run the ball, I trust more as much as anything on the team, the defense being good. They might not be the best in the NFL, but I don't think they're going to lose us that many games. It's just, how can we get a feeling of this, you know, Sean Mannion offense? And are we going to get, you know, the production that we need from the O-line? Because that's just going to open up so much. Devontae Smith is going to be better. Mekhi Lemon is going to be better. Jalen Hurts is going to be better. But we just need some more movement. But I really do think this is a team that is very capable with people stepping up. Mekhi Lemon, Devontae, Jalen being better than he was last year, of winning a Super Bowl again. I won't give them my full confidence, but I believe that they're capable of it. And obviously, I'm rooting for it. How confident do you feel going into this season, and what, you know, Eagles storyline are you looking at closely?
1: I think, first of all, let me just say this, and not to put any jinx on them, but if you look at the record, if you look at both Nick Sirianni and Jalen, their record has been, they've made the playoffs with each other since they, you know, since they've been together. And so I don't have a doubt. I don't have a fear that they won't make the playoffs. Let me just say that. Do I think they can win the division 3 years in a row? I would have to look. I don't know the last time a team has done that in the NFC East. That's a hard beast to win. And so do the Eagles have a chance to be in the playoffs? Absolutely. Do they have a team and the talent and the coach to be able to do that? The coach has showed me he can get you to the playoffs. Are there times where I don't agree with Nick on certain plays? Absolutely. But I do believe they have probably one of the best defenses. If they're not in the top three, I'd be surprised. If you put Seattle now with the Rams and themselves in the NFC, I think they're up there in the top three to me as a total defense. They've got some great corners. They certainly have the D-line to do what they have, and everybody seems pretty much healthy. Outside of the one, free agent that got hurt, I think for the most part, Nick is going. I think defensively they're as good as anyone, which makes this team competitive even when the offense is not working. Yeah. We saw they went 11 games last year with an extremely tough schedule, and now they are in a situation where they have a tough schedule. Absolutely. But again, I think they have even a better offense than a better defense than they did last year. So I think that the Eagles have definitely an opportunity to go to the playoffs, to go far. Certainly everybody's lining up for the Rams. Everybody's thinking the Seattle is as good as they were last year.
2: Yeah.
1: And they may be. But they can beat each other up. And I know there's this new fascination with the Cowboys. They can't let the Cowboys go. They're just lining up, and they want the Cowboys to go to glory all over again. So, you know, again, I know all of those Cowboy, you know, guys, you know, all I say to you, they're going to break your heart once again. So here we go. You know, I think the Cowboys will be better. I think the NFC East will be better. I think the, you know, I just think that it's going to be a tougher division. I think it's a good test to see where the Commanders are in the first game of the season. But I think it's, you know, maybe a tougher ride in the NFC East. But I think this is a team that at least will be a wild card, at the very least. But I think, again, I believe I have them going 12-6. That's my my belief that they can do that. I mean, 12-5, forgive me, 12-5. And so I think they can do that in this season. I tell you this, if that offense gets itself together and the rookie receiver and everybody is jiving and Saquon has not as a 2,000-yard year, but say maybe a 1,500 year or a 1,600 year, in which he's moving and he's going and he's doing his thing. Go Birds. There's no question in my mind. This will be a team that will be a team to beat. And I am not convinced that the Rams are invincible. I know everybody is saying they are a team that can go the distance. They certainly have the talent. And they certainly have the quarterback. There is no doubt. And the coach. But I believe the Eagles have had their number, have played them tough, and they've had some of the greatest games in the last 2 years between those teams. And they certainly will have it again this year. So it's going to be a fun year. And I'm not sure, again, about Seattle. Yes, they're a great defense, probably the best defense in the NFC, maybe the best defense in the league. But the offense is good. It's consistent. They don't make a whole lot of mistakes. But again, they don't overwhelm me like the Rams offense. The Rams offense is legit, and now with their defense and added names, they're legit. I mean, they're probably the team to beat if you put it on paper. And you know, and I'm not even talking about the AFC because I believe the AFC is good, but I think the AFC is the whoever wins the NFC in my mind will win the Super Bowl. Whoever comes out of the NFC, rather it's the Eagles, Seattle, or the Rams, they're going to win the Super Bowl. I just, you know, again, you can, you know, my pick to come out of the AFC is the Broncos because I think they're the best coach team. And if Bo Nix is healthy, that defense is as good. That's another top defense between them and Houston. Houston just, to me, I just don't trust the quarterback. But their defense can get them a far place. But I just don't trust that. I just don't trust their offense. But Denver, they got the coach. The quarterback is legit to me, Bo Nix, and I just think they're probably, in my mind, if they stay healthy, probably the best team. I know the Buffalo Bill fans are probably going to smack at me because they just, you know, they've been hoping for years that they get over the next line. But, you know, Buffalo, they do – I mean, listen, they have an MVP. The quarterback – is one of, I mean, he's a Hall of Fame quarterback in my mind eventually, but they just never seem to have enough to get over to that next level. And does Andy Reid get the magic back over in Kansas City? Does he come back and bring the boys back for another run? I don't know. You know, Mahomes, I mean, he had a serious injury. Travis is getting older. You know, Andy's a great coach. He'll keep him competitive. And I think it still deals with what Mahomes is able to do as the quarterback, how healthy he comes back, and if he's able to get him up and running. But that AFC West is crazy with you know, and the Raiders might be a tad bit better. I don't want to say that because I know Raider fans will be overly excited that I gave them one compliment in about 2 years. And so, you know, who knows? You know, I think and who knows about Baltimore? I love Lamar. I mean, don't get me wrong. I love Lamar. I this whole thing that he's the greatest thing since sliced bread and hasn't won a championship in Harley and really hasn't done that well in the playoffs, I can't put him up there on Mount Rushmore yet. Like some guys, like he's the greatest thing ever to happen. And, you know, if he was an Eagle, we have 3 or 4 championships, and I'm not convinced of that. I've seen Lamar have some bad playoff games, and it was not about what he had on his team. It was they just didn't make the right calls or whatever. But, you know, again, I have to see in that sense what happens in the AFC. But I think it's going to be an interesting season. As always, it's really about in all the NFL, even like the NBA, who stays healthy?
3: Mm-hmm.
1: At the end, who meets you in January, in the end of January, healthy, with much horses and available to do what they need to do? That'll be the key. Right. But again, my thing is the Eagles are in the run. There's no doubt, no question in my mind. This team has made it to the playoffs, you know, under Nick, under Jalen, and I have no thought that they can't make it back again. So that's my long answer for what I think of the Eagles. If you were to say 3 things that you think is going to happen in the NFL this year, or three things that you think or you predict will happen in the NFL, what would you say they would be?
2: I think that Lamar is actually going to get to his first Super Bowl. I don't say that confidently. I say that as something that I...
1: You hope.
2: I hope.
1: Because you're a Lamar fan. Let's call it for what it is. You're high hopes. Yes.
2: I'm hoping. You know, I can definitely loop in Josh Allen. I just don't see how these talents can keep getting denied. Mm-hmm. And I think there's always a possibility of a Patrick Mahomes, Andy Reid resurgence. Like you just can't, you know, Pat's probably got, you know, 1 or 2 more Super Bowls in him still, I bet, at least runs, even coming off the injury and everything. But it's just, I just don't see how people as talented as they are, that are as great as they are in the regular season, continue to get closed out come playoff time and fall short in a variety, in the myriad of ways that they've fallen short. Whether it's been, you know, for the most part, Josh has been pretty good in the playoffs. So he's had some moments this past year, but I just see one of them breaking through, and I'm hoping it's Lamar. So that's one thing. I think that we might finally get an MVP in the running game this year. I'm not exactly sure who that's going to be. It could be, you know, like a Kenneth Walker, or it'd be lovely, obviously, if it were, you know, a Saquon type figure, or Derrick Henry potentially for the Ravens.
1: Mm-hmm.
2: But I think running game, as much as I love being a, you know, former receiver myself, I think people are starting to get sick and tired of, you know, just being MVP, just being, you know, the quarterback award. I've seen some nonsense, foolishness that Dak Prescott is going to win it this year, you know, if they do, you know, honestly, it'd be even funnier for when they eventually fall short come playoff time.
1: Absolutely.
2: But I do think the Cowboys will be a good team this year. And I think the NFC East, actually, you know, and this might be my third prediction, it's going to be the best division in football, because I see the Giants being like an 8 or 9 win team. That's just, you know, maybe I'm just scarred from last year or battles with them, but you know, they're going to be very annoying, assuming they can stay healthy. And they're, you know, their quarterback and their running back, you know, don't get into too much foolishness and take care of themselves. I think they're going to be decent. Commanders. I mean, I'd be, you know, pleasantly surprised if they didn't improve from last year. I think Jaden Daniels is still talented. I know he's had some nonsense going on with his jersey number retirement stuff at LSU this year, but he's still a very good player. And I think they honestly, my sneaky thinking is that they might be the worst team in the division, honestly, mm-hmm. behind the Giants. And the Giants might be like a borderline playoff team.
1: Mm-hmm.
2: And the Cowboys and the Eagles, you know, I wouldn't be shocked if the Cowboys won the division just because, like you said, how competitive and how hard it is to win. And the Cowboys are great in the regular season. Historically, last year, they you know, they took a step back. But those two receivers they got out there, CeeDee Lamb and I'm blanking on his name off the top of my head right now, they're world class.
1: Mm-hmm. And Pickens, I think, is it Pickens?
2: Pickens. Thank you, George Pickens. And Dak is great during the regular season. Some people just aren't. I have no reason to believe that, just like my worries with Lamar and even Josh to some extent, you have to, and this is Jalen's superpower, rise when it matters the most. So I just don't see that happening with the Cowboys. I do think they're going to be very good in the regular season this year and may even win the division, but I'm confident that the Eagles will make the playoffs regardless of whether that's the case or not. Mm-hmm. So those are my thoughts. How about you?
1: I would say a few things. You know, I agree. As I said right off my comments, I believe they're a 12-5 team, the Eagles. I think the NFC has improved. The NFC East has improved. I'm not ready to crown the Cowboys until they prove me something right. They got to prove me some things that I'm wrong on. I just don't trust them. I think their biggest thing is to see how their defense is. Their offense was very good last year. It, throughout the season, their mm-hmm. offense was very good, but they gave up too many points. And so if their defense improves, which it looks like from the draft choices they've made and some of the trades they made, that they definitely upgraded their defense. If their defense is halfway decent, remember, they're playing the Eagles, who have, to me, the best defense definitely in the NFC East. And so it's a possibility of, and again, based on what their schedule is, certainly – you know, again, I think it will be interesting to see. And I think it makes the NFC East a great competitive thing. We play them on Thanksgiving Day. And so, as much as I like the demise of the Cowboys, I do like playing them when they're good and smacking them around. And so, again, that's my hope. I just think their team did get better over the offseason. Jerry Jones has been quiet for a change, and we'll see. We'll see. But overall, what you can't keep, you know, there's always some sleepers that come out of nowhere in every season.
2: That's true.
1: And there's this team that you think is playoff bound or going to the playoffs, and that team doesn't go. And so I'm wondering this year, how, you know, my team that I suspect, that I have suspicions on, is the Bears. The Bears and the Packers, but more the Bears. They almost lost some games last year that they pulled out at the end. Can they keep doing that? Their defense was suspect also last year. So are they going to be as good? And is the 49ers, with the magical king over there, their coach, able to somehow get them to 10 to 12 wins when that team can't get a roster on, you know, and they're playing their first game in Australia. The poor coach doesn't even know the day he's talking on. Today, Shanahan acted like he was on drugs or something. He's like, I don't know if it's Monday or Tuesday here, you know, because of the time difference. And so he said today, I expected when I got off the plane that I'd be seeing kangaroos and alligators. I mean, come on now. What are you talking about? Go coach the game and be quiet. And I like Shanahan. I think he's a great coach. He's a great mind. But that team has so many injuries and still recovering from those injuries. Will they be even a playoff team in their division, which is crazy too, with the Rams and Seattle and Arizona? Who knows? You know, Arizona could be on the way up. The Atlanta Falcons is a team to watch. And I'm not saying this because you have a Holy Cross receiver on those on those Charlotte
3: Panthers.
1: Yep. You know, those Carolina Panthers might, you know, they were not far off of winning a playoff game last year and upsetting some folks. So, you know, again, you have some teams you have to watch in the AFC. You know, the Bills, I think, are going to do their things. And I question, are the Patriots as good as everybody thinks they are? I'm not doubting that. I think the quarterback's legit. I think AJ's definitely going to help them. We'll see. And their defense is solid. So I think they'll make the playoffs. I still think Denver's the best team because Denver should have won that game in the AFC championship. If they had their quarterback, they would have won that game. And then you have Baltimore, who, you know, again, but none of these teams kind of say, hey, they're a bona fide winner. But I just think, and who knows? I think also this league, we'll see if there's a new quarterback that comes to play or a rejuvenated quarterback that comes up and plays. And a team that I want, you know, again, I don't like Minnesota, but I don't root against Minnesota. And so, you know, who knows, you know, with their quarterback situation, they can, and a great quarterback coach as a head coach, they could be a surprise. So I think there's going to be a surprise team that was not in the playoffs last year. That's one of my predictions that will be a surprise. And I'm not going to say they'll go to win the Super Bowl because I don't think anybody's going to be either the Rams or Seattle or the Eagles. And I just think they're the three best teams in the league by far. Yeah. So I just don't see anyone beating them at this point. But we'll see. You know, again, I think that the other point I will make is to see if these teams who have great fan base outside the Cowboys, the Raiders, will they start to make a difference? Will somebody get that organization off and running and get it in a good spot? And maybe this year they can, you know, be competitive. I don't know. And the other one is a sleeper that could be Cincinnati. You know, they look like they made some good moves. If the quarterback is healthy, you know, he's one of the best quarterbacks in the AFC without question. And is one of those quarterbacks that at least has been to a Super Bowl. I think they, you know, it's a possibility. So I'm looking for a surprise shocker team that did not make it to the playoffs last year to really cause some confusion this year and see how they go. You know, I know some people may say, well, that always happens, but I'm just calling it out during this season, you know, and we'll see. You know, I think that will be interesting. Who will be your preseason? Let me put it this way. What team that did well last year will miss the playoffs? I mentioned Chicago. I think I for some reason I'm suspicious of them. That's one team. I really am. I don't think they will make it this year, but we'll see. It could be Green Bay. That's another team that I'm suspicious of. How about yourself? Yeah. One team that you think may not make it.
2: I think that the Buccaneers, I think maybe their time has been spent. You know, I think they kind of always get to this point towards the middle of the year where people are like, you know, oh, Baker Mayfield, like, is he the MVP? Man, he really is. He really was worth that number one overall pick. I think they kind of fall off a cliff and don't make the playoffs. I also add that, and this is kind of jumping off your question, my big prediction is that I don't think the Rams are going to make the Super Bowl. And I say that because I worry about their QB and his age. You know, they were very fortunate. I know last year, I think he had some back problems going into the year. And I'm rooting. I'm a Matt Stafford fan in terms of the way he plays the game. He'd be an amazing quarterback to be a receiver for. He seems like a good guy. I just worry that with between him and an Aaron Donald coming back that, you know, was retired. I know he takes amazing care of himself. I just don't know if they're going to be able to stay healthy. Mm-hmm. That's my big concern with them. So, you know, I'm not a betting man, but I'd be curious what the odds are of them not making the playoffs entirely. And that is something that I think is within the realm of possibility, even though if they stay healthy, look out. No one's touching them. Besides hopefully the Eagles, but those are my two big things. I think the Bucs don't make the playoffs and I think the Rams don't make the Super Bowl.
1: Well, I would say if the Rams play the Eagles, they got to show me they can stop our defensive tackles. They haven't shown me yet they can stop them. Even though they've right. almost beaten us, but our defensive tackles and ends have had fun trying to, you know, come at their quarterback. And but he's, the Rams, like I said, do I fear them? No. But do I respect them? Absolutely. Great coaching, mm-hmm. great quarterback. And they have the talent this year, so I expect them to be up there. Like I said, on paper, they're probably the best team in the NFC and the AFC. But I'm not picking them for the championship because I'm a homer and I pick the Eagles every year. So, mm-hmm. so stop, right. I'm not going to pick them. another team, and this is where my heart is. You know, I preferably think the Cleveland Browns is probably the worst managed team in all of football. I do.
2: It's terrible.
1: They're horrible. And that contract they got with Deshaun is the worst. They should have never, terrible. Ever made whatever. Somebody must have been high when they did that.
2: But
1: I'm hoping, and I hate rooting against one guy over the other, I'm hoping my boy Sanders gets in there and does a thing and at mm-hmm. least gets this team to be respectable. And all the hype about he was picked fifth or sixth round or whatever, all that will shut mm-hmm. up and he will do the job and be a pro quarterback. That's a story that I'm rooting for. It's a story that I like to see come to happen. If there's one story I'm looking outside, I follow all the football. I'm an Eagles fan. But I love football, and I love football stories. If that's one mm-hmm. story I want to see, Shador, I want to see that story happen, that he comes and they give him a legitimate shot to run and be mm-hmm. the quarterback of the Cleveland Browns. Because Deshaun's done. I can't tell you why.
2: I can. It's because they gave him all that money in the world. But that decision is despicable in its own right.
1: Exactly.
2: For a myriad of reasons.
1: Exactly.
2: But even if you're going to try to somehow look past that, which is ridiculous and mm-hmm. shameful, you're then seeing the results that he's showing you. And you know, the off-season, mm-hmm. preseason comments about the fan base on top of it. Why not take a chance on either Shador or Dylan Gabriel at least?
1: Which they kept Gabriel. They kept him.
2: Yeah.
1: Which means to me they see something in him. So, again.
2: Yeah, I'm confused.
1: And there's some organizations that continue to confuse me, and they're absolutely at the top of the list. But I get to our Super Bowl picks. I go very easy, very fast. As I mentioned, I think the Broncos are the team of the AFC. And I think the Eagles will sneak in there and, again, defy all of their distractors, all the people that say, the Jalen haters. Every time when this team is faced with being that team that everybody disrespects, this team shows up again. So I think it will be that year again, and we'll see. Will they win the Super Bowl? I'm not going to say that at this point. I just want them to get there, and then we'll figure out what happens. But, again, I think them and Denver are the two teams that I think will get there and we'll see what happens. What two teams are you picking?
2: I want to say that the Ravens, I believe in the AFC, not confidently because of my heart. If I were picking with my mind, I would go with the Broncos as well just because I do think they would have easily blown away the Patriots.
1: Yeah.
2: In that AFC championship game last year, I completely agree with that. And I am back. I lean slightly towards thinking that they would have won the Super Bowl as well. But I'm going to go with the Ravens. And then on the NFC side, I am picking the Eagles again with my heart. But if you're asking me with my mind and what I actually, if I was a betting man, what I think would happen, I actually think it could be the Bears. In part because I think Caleb Williams continues to ascend. He's starting to get more comfortable. They just got this very speedy receiver, friend of the program, Khalif Raymond, who I played with for a year in college, who, I think they have the right system set up from a coaching to quarterback to, a defense that's, respectable as well, that they could potentially make that next step in the NFC. But again, if the Rams stay healthy, none of this may matter because who's going to block Aaron Donald and Myles Garrett? I don't know many people that would sign up for that if they had a chance. But I'm hoping the Eagles can pull it through. I think it's possible. They just need some people to step up. It's hard to see that on paper. It's possible, though. It's possible. So roundabout answer, but those are my thoughts.
1: Gotcha. And again, I am one that, again, I'm calling Denver and the Eagles. We'll see what happens. And Martin is calling, are you certain you're calling the Eagles and Baltimore? Am I correct?
2: Eagles and Baltimore. Right. I'll let the heart be the thing that
1: some people
2: the test of time. But
1: I'm just going to warn you, Lamar will break your heart once again. So, but that's okay. To all the Raven fans, God bless you. I love you too. But Lamar's a heartbreaker, and it's just the way it is. It's like the Cowboys. They're guys that I just call heartbreakers. Every time you take it to the point where you think you're going to get there, and then all of a sudden, boom, they lose. They're heartbreakers. They look good, but they'll break your heart. And so we'll see what happens in our predictions. And again, isn't it great to have football back air once again? Now we move into what some people will say, when will you two get serious? So as we look at getting serious today, we transition from football to this whole focus we've been talking about, the art of the conversation. And so as we talk about the art of conversation, talk today a little bit about how do we confess something. When I use the word confession, I'm kind of talking about about honesty and acknowledging, something that happened that you need to tell somebody else. And so that can be an issue for some people. How do I deal with this thing called confession? I always say before speaking, ask yourself, why am I saying this? Am I trying to repair harm, seek guidance, tell the truth, be transparent, unload discomfort? What is it that I'm trying to do? And a confession should not make another person responsible for managing your feelings. The goal is to be honest and responsible. So this whole thing of confession is real. I mean, there's been times where you've had to tell somebody something that either you did or you didn't do. You were supposed to go over somebody's house. You told your parents that you were going there, and you ended up going somewhere else. Mm-hmm. All of those things happen. And I always say to people, what is done in the dark will eventually come out in the light. I've had moments in my life where I went one day, I rode my bike where I wasn't supposed to ride, and all of a sudden my bike flipped over and I busted my arm and had to get stitches. And who came and got me? My mother. And she thought I was in one place, and here I was all around my high school, which was 8 miles away. And so it's things like that we sometimes the confession will come out itself by something that may happen, and our parents or our friends may find out anyhow. So when we when we look at this, like I said, we got to think about these things. And if you're honest with yourself, you got to be honest with the people that you are around. Because, again, confessions are real. And sometimes people hold these things in and they don't do anything but just disturb you and bother your mental health. And so, but at the same time, you have to be conscious of what you're saying and who you're saying it to. And so I bring that up because you gotta think before you speak, and then not every truth belongs in every room. And when I say that, ask whether this person is directly involved. If that person is not involved, then maybe you shouldn't. You gotta ask the Lord for discernment. Ask the Lord to guide where He wants you to go and confess and do where the Spirit of the Lord leads you. Because sometimes we can tell the wrong people, and the wrong people will take it and run, and all of a sudden what you thought was a personal confession becomes gossip to everybody else, and that's not what you intended it to be. So these are things to look at. Choose the right person, choose the right time, and choose the right place. Every place is not always the right place. Think about where you're asking, and provide yourself the privacy, the time. Do not guarantee yourself a good response. You may not get a good response. It might be an upsetting response. But again, that's the importance of choosing the right person, the right time, and the right place. Your thoughts on confessions, Martin?
2: Yeah, you know, I think confessions, and it kind of, you know, loop in like apologies in general. But when you're fessing up to something, I think a mistake I feel like I see a lot of people make is that they make the apology mainly about, like, they don't consider the other person's perspective in it.
1: Right.
2: And they try to, I don't know, sugarcoat it with a, well, this is why I did this stupid thing that I, you know, that may or may not have hurt you, when, you know, you have to really fall on your sword, for lack of a better way to put it. And be and come into those moments with a humility of spirit that puts whoever you affected, who's ever, you know, trust that you betrayed, or, you know, whoever you let down in some form or fashion, I think it's incredibly important that you acknowledge your mistake, and also simultaneously, instead of, we're all going to be tempted, because we've all made excuses for different things that we've done that are stupid in the past, every single person. But in those moments, it's very important to just apologize and say how, or, you know, try to see things from their perspective, like, oh, I can imagine that, you know, you gave me this opportunity to be trusted, and, you know, I decided to take this bike ride out farther than I should have, and I know that probably for, as a parent, was very scary. I am very sorry. I will not do that again. And just leave it at that. And, you know, I'm sure that other person or community will have some thoughts of their own. Listen to those thoughts, make sure that you make it clear that you've heard what they're saying. And then the most important thing is, okay, what are we doing in the future to make sure that we honor the mistake that we made? Because we're not perfect. Everybody's going to make mistakes. Everybody has, especially the kids and everything, but plenty of adults too. So you got to, you know, we just got to grow and acknowledge how we went wrong and who we affected when we went wrong. That's my perspective.
1: Agreed. And I think as you take the steps to speak plainly and own your part, own it. Don't blame anyone else. You know, it's, I need to tell you something. Honestly, I was wrong and I did this. These are things that we need to look at. And so, you know, when we're confessing those things, you choose the right person again, time and place. You speak plainly on your own heart. I, not we, not they, but those in the personal pronoun world, I, and I need to tell you something. I was wrong. I did this. I understand that it affected you. And so all of these things are taking that personal responsibility and making it plain. Confession is not a speech we deliver, and it's not something that we leave before questions begin. You know, there's going to be questions. So when you confess, there's going to be questions upon what you're saying. So be ready to answer those questions. And then name the next step. You know, where do you want to go with this confession? Ask what will repair look like. Maybe it's replacing something or correcting a public statement, whatever it is. You know, ask for the next step to keep going forward. And so, again, this is something that people struggle with. We don't often talk about making confessions or telling people we did something wrong. A lot of times we try to avoid it because we don't want to be on the wrong side of anything. And the other point is we often don't want to shame ourselves by confessing something that we know we shouldn't have done and saying we were wrong. We don't often want to say, I'm wrong. I made a mistake. Yeah. I did something that I shouldn't have done. That's difficult for some people because we don't want to always say, hey, I did something wrong. And they might even know it, and they're waiting for you to confess it. And so be prayerful upon your confession. Be real with yourself, knowing that none of us are perfect. We all make mistakes. And we have to do what, again, I think is the right thing to do. And so moving on from that, as time continues to tick on us, another conversation I'll jump to is, how do you tell people no? Has there ever been a time, Martin, you had to tell somebody no?
3: Yes, not enough times probably where I've had to tell people no. Because I'm just somebody in general that likes to, you know, keep people happy and help, you know, when I can. But, you know, I think that's a big challenge. So it's a good question that we're being asked here today. You know, in my experience, telling someone no, if they have a true respect and rapport for you, I think if someone asks you to do something, if you can respond, I think of what the trap a lot of people fall into, including myself at times, is you're not sure, you know, you don't want to go, but you are slow to tell them that you don't want to go or you don't want to do something. If you can, in those moments, be real with yourself, and either via call or, you know, sometimes you got to do it via text, but ideally call or in person, let that person know, like, hey, I don't want to spend, you know, I'm in a saving money space right now. I don't want to go to that $200 concert because it's a little bit too expensive. Or if it's even harder, I'm just tired. I don't really feel like going. I don't, you know, maybe you should, you know, if you let them know early enough, they can make plans with somebody else, you know, they don't get too excited. But I think being just honest, because sometimes I think everybody knows there are instances where people just don't want to do things because they don't want to do them. They might just want to chill or relax, or, you know, they might just need some time to like get their legs underneath them. So I don't think there's ever any shame in saying that as well. But I think it's critical that when we're in those moments that we don't just, you know, dawdle forever hoping that, you know, the question that was asked of us goes away. Communicate early, let them know. And if you're honest and, you know, whoever is your friend or person asking something of you has a problem with it, that's their burden to bear. But I don't think you can go wrong with just being direct, but much easier said than done, I'd say.
1: Yeah, it is. And I believe, you know, when we talk about this whole process of telling people no, it's easier said than done. I'm going to say that. A lot of times I have not said no to people when I should have. I will tell you that And I've had to learn to say no as I have gotten older. And so when I look at how do I tell people no, some of us, you know, say yes because we want to avoid disappointing people. And then we become overwhelmed and resentful. We said yes, but we were just really trying to not, you know, hurt their feelings. But we have to start with clarity. We have to look at, you can say thank you for asking, but I am not able to do that. And so some people, they struggle with that. They struggle with the issue of being able to say no. And what happens, they over, you know, burden themselves with doing something they don't have the time, they're not qualified to do, and they are just, you know, they get mad because they're doing something they don't really want to do. But again, I, you know, it's nothing wrong, just like a confession, to say there's some things that I am not able to do, that I can't do, that I don't have time to do, that I'm not comfortable in doing. No is not a bad answer. You do not need a long defense. A brief explanation would help. Give one without turning it into an argument. No, I can't. You know? And so we deal with these facts and things of that nature, but it is important for people. I always say this, Mark. Allow yourself to say no. Allow yourself to say no, because it is something that you have the right to say. Now, you can say it in a way that doesn't bring discourse. You don't have to yell at the person, but you can just say no. They may say, well, why? You know, I've heard this, you know, this back and forth, especially when people are asking me to borrow money or something from me, and they want to then get into this whole thing. Well, why can't you help me? And I haven't always been good in that explanation part of explaining to them those why I'm saying no. Sometimes I just want to say no and then leave me alone. And I know that is always a good way to communicate, because people need to know why. And so those are things that we have to understand, you know. And if you can offer an alternative without without committing, you might say, I cannot help on Tuesday, but I might be available on Wednesday. You know, and sometimes we just say yes on their terms. But again, if they're asking you for help, you can say, hey, I can't do it on this day, but I might be available on this day. Set the terms. Don't let people, they're asking you something, then you can go back and negotiate what the terms are. And so you have the right to be able to do that. And so, you know, again, these are conversations, you know, from confessing to saying no, that we could spend maybe another hour on all by itself as the time creeps by us. But, you know, a lot of people, you know, especially in families, struggle with the word no. And I want to give people the freedom to say no. Now, when mom tells you to clean your room, that's non-negotiable. You know, there's some things, you know, when mom tells you got to do homework or you shouldn't be on your cell phone, that's a non-negotiable thing. But, you know, when people are asking you for things at school, can you give me some lunch money for me to get? Feel free to say no. You know, don't be what I call, you know, scared of peer pressure. It's all right, you know, to say what you want to say. You know, I feel so many people sometimes feel themselves getting bullied into saying no. And so it's something that we need to encourage people, encourage young people. When you say no, when somebody asks you something or somebody says, can you, you know, carry your bag or can you put my bag in your locker? You know, now they hardly have lockers, but you know, you want to be mindful. You want to be careful of the things people ask you to do, because some things they ask you to do is illegal. And there's no reason you have to get caught up in that just because they want to put you in it. You know, you don't need to be, you know, you don't try.

0: Hello, Philadelphia. My name is Ralph Williams. I am the host of the Ralph Williams Show. Let me talk to you. What do you want to talk about? We'll talk every Wednesday, 3 to 4 p.m. here on 860 AM WWDB. 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

0: Good morning, everyone. Good morning, good morning, good morning. Welcome to Conversation Unplugged on WWDB 860 AM in the city of brotherly love and sisterly affection. My name is Reverend Dr. Wayne M. Weathers, the host of Conversation Unplugged with our co-host, Pastor Robert Johnson and Reverend Dr. Larry Waltower, joining us from Central PA. Good morning, good morning, good morning. We've made a switch. We are on Fridays at 8 a.m. and no longer on Thursday at 1 p.m. And as I said to my brothers in Christ, Pastor Robert Johnson and Reverend Dr. Larry Waltower, I don't think I've been up this early since freshman orientation at Virginia State University, being up 8 o'clock in the morning. Amen. So it's good just being here with my brother in Christ, Reverend Dr. Mark Tyler. What's up, Mark? What's going on, man? How you doing?
1: Well, you all get me on Labor Day weekend working, but I'm fine. In honor of labor, I guess I'm doing labor today.
0: Yeah. We were off for the past 2 weeks, and we made this change, and I definitely want to say my brother in Christ really solidified the deal for me. Mark, I was talking to Mark, and I was sharing with him about I was wrestling with the change from 1 p.m. to 8 a.m. on Friday, and you were very encouraging and gave me some positive aspects why it would be a good move to switch from 1 p.m. to 8 a.m., and you said we could reach a broader range on WWDB 860 a.m. So, yeah, it's great. It's great. Before we get into the show, I haven't talked to Walt Tower and Johnson in almost 2 weeks. What's going on, man? What's going on, Johnson? How you doing, man?
2: I'm just getting ready for the season, that's all.
0: Oh, loss. All right, Larry Walt Tower, what's going on, man?
3: What's up? What's up? All the way from Central PA. What's up, Philly?
0: What's love
3: and sisterly affection. Let me say, listen, I was in your area and I got a bone to pick
0: because
3: I was in Philly and Johnson ducked out.
0: All that talk.
3: You know, he couldn't face. You know, two of us, you know, I know he's an 8x8 man, but he couldn't face two Sigmas at the same time.
0: Watch it, Dr. Mark.
3: Good seeing you, thank you.
0: Watch it with us, man. Reverend Dr. Mark Tyler is an alpha also. He was a line brother with my wife. Oh, watch it, man. Yeah,
3: okay. So he got some backup today. I'm still coming back to Philly just to find John.
2: I don't need backup. The Lord is my strength.
0: my brother,
2: he, we know we just men of distinction. So that's all that we have to say. Ain't that right, brother Tom?
0: Here we go.
3: Distinction and destiny are two different things.
1: Well, brother, we care for all of our grandchildren. It's all good.
2: Yeah, I know.
3: It's going to be a good one.
0: We start at 8 o'clock in the morning.
2: That's your fault. I have never been in this office at 8 o'clock since I've been here.
0: You must be a Baptist parishioner. It's the pastor's fault. Anyway, good. It's good to be back. It's good to be back off for 2 weeks, but there's been a lot going on in the 2 weeks since we've been, on vacation and things like that. And it's definitely troubling some of the things that has been going on. So what we wanted to talk about today, which is very deep today, is the controversy in Arkansas. And I tagged this particular radio show, Reasonable Force or Police Brutality. Let's get into this particular story today. So DeGrio reported on August 29th, former D1 basketball player punched in the face, pulled by his dreadlocks through the car window after Arkansas State Trooper pursues vehicle he was in, a passenger he was in. Full context, because you see the video, but I want to just give the full context of the story here for us to talk for the first 15 minutes and then transition to another phase of this story. So Tedrick Washington Jr., a native of Blytheville, says he was cooperating with police when they pulled over the SUV. He was a passenger in for allegedly driving 119 miles per hour. So there was a police chase. He was in a vehicle. I believe it was an SUV. His friend was driving. Friend didn't stop for the state troopers and went, and the state trooper went to pursue the vehicle, and the vehicle took off. It was a police chase. The person was traveling over 119 miles per hour. Need to make that very clear. So after the officers used the PIT maneuver to stop the vehicle, as he, you know, used it to stop the vehicle, as the article says, Washington briefly had his hands up in the back seat before the officer closest to him used his baton to break the window. And then after the officer breaks the window, he gives him, you know, various commands, things of that nature. And then all of a sudden we see what has escalated. First of all, Reverend Dr. Mark Tyler, tell me your thoughts when you heard about this story, when you read it, just your thoughts in general.
1: Well, so first of all, I went back and looked at the, it's about a 16 minute dash cam video.
0: Gotcha.
1: Of one of the officers. There were multiple car, as you said, he's going over 100 miles an hour. And so, as you would imagine, by the time they even got to that pit move, there were multiple cars. And so there were a number of officers involved in stopping and detaining the car and approaching it. And so watching the entire video gives you a little bit more context. Mm-hmm. And I'll say that, you know, Tedrick's friend, if that's his friend who was driving the car, did him no favor.
0: Right.
1: Because if you watch the video, when the car finally stops, as the police roll up to it, the driver jumps in the back seat and there are already two people back there. So trying to, I guess, throw the police off on who's driving, which is what then turned the back seat into an actual incident in and of itself, as opposed to focusing, like most cases, on the driver, because mm-hmm. passengers generally are considered to be, you know, not a part of the story once you detain the driver. That being said, you know, what we still witness is absolutely over the top, because Tedrick Washington, when the officer approaches him through the tinted glass, once the glass is broken, his hands are out of the window. And the officer's trying to get him out of the car, and he begins yanking on his dreadlock. And, you know, the glass is broken. So this young man has no shirt on. It's broken glass in the car. Mm-hmm. You would imagine his concern, like anyone would be, I'm not trying to get cut up being dragged out of a car. And the officer is intent on trying to drag him out of that window. Even after Tedrick, with one hand, opens the door. Now the door is open. All the officer has to do is just have him stand up out of the car, but instead continues to try to yank him out. And again, by his dreadlocks, until finally Tedrick walks out of the car. And so, you know, that so much of this story, you know, it's hard. You can't watch these stories without, you know, watching it without the full history of this country and what brought us to this moment, about what makes this story different than whether if this were a group of young white kids in Arkansas. You know, my family, my mother grew up in Arkansas, and our family was a part of the Great Migration that left in the 1940s. She left with her mother. Pretty much our entire immediate family cleared out of Arkansas on my father's side from Oklahoma. And a part of the reason that they left is because of this kind of racial violence that constantly happened. And so this is not, the story has to be placed in that larger context. It's not just about one car stop. It's about everything that adds to it. It's about, why is this officer so intent on yanking him by his hair? Why is he intent on trying to pull him out of a broken window instead of just trying to de-escalate and stop and calm the situation? And so, yeah, I mean, it's hard to watch. Because you recognize that after the stop is done, after they've gotten control, that now we're into something different. And it did look pretty sadistic. And so I'm hoping that we could talk about the Elisa Hackett story. I'm sure we're going to talk about that as well. But when you put these two stories in Arkansas, weeks away from one another, it tells, a bigger narrative about what's not happening, in the sense of how the police in Arkansas, in particular State Patrol, is not policing itself.
0: Wow. Wow. Johnson, man. Johnson, your thoughts, Walt Tower, and we're going to go to a station break 15 minutes to the hour.
2: Well, I have two fraternity brothers who are state troopers in Arkansas. And one of them, I'm not going to say his name, was one that was on the scene.
0: Okay.
2: What I talked with him yesterday in preparation to this show was, what we failed to see is that there have been over the last couple of months, maybe 6-7 months, two Arkansas State Troopers were shot. And there's a heightened alert. He said that this particular trooper was over the top. Once there is no threat, there should be no force.
0: Gotcha.
2: And he says that the mere fact that the driver jumped in the back seat heightened the alert of the officers. Mm-hmm. What are they hiding back there? How many are there? You're approaching a traffic stop. You don't know whether there's a gun in the car. He got to the passenger side, tried to get the young man out. The breaking of the window was so that they could see clear hands. That's what he said. He needed to see clear hands. The thing that got everybody on the scene, and one of the supervisors has addressed it, is that once the window was broken, did you assess the situation to see if that the occupant could get out? You grabbed him by his dreadlocks. Both hands are visible. There are two officers on the other side. One is right in front of the car with his gun drawn. You don't see that on the video. Mm-hmm. But this, when he hits the young man, they call that distraction strikes. But what are you distracting him from? You have his hands and everything else. So there is an internal review, if you know what that means. And we're going to see if there's any charges. Once the threat is neutralized, any other force that is used can be criminal, even on the West Bank. But we got to understand something real quickly. And I believe that Reverend Tyler said it really, really well. The fact of the matter is that in this climate in which we live in now, we've gone backwards, even with video evidence. Video evidence has seemed to embrazen people more to say, I dare you to do something. Mm-hmm. And this current occupant of the White House and this whole theme has really emboldened people to show who they really are and go back to the brutalization of Black and brown people with impunity.
0: Mm-hmm. Wow. Walt, baby. No, I can't. I would say Walt, baby, love, but that name has already been taken. Now, we don't want to get sued with copyright infringement. So, Reverend Dr. Larry Waltow, what's going on, man?
3: Hey, man. Hey, Doc. Tyler and Johnson, absolutely right. One thing Johnson said, and I think is very important because I work with law enforcement, when the threat is neutralized, there should be no further use of force. Whenever the threat has been minimalized or even neutralized, or there is no further threat, the use of force at that point must become criminal. Here's the problem that we have. And I work with law enforcement, and most Black people want to support law enforcement. I know we have this defund the police. That was more political. When you talk to grassroots Blacks, they really wasn't for that. Most, when you talk to the common African-American in communities, they want to believe in law enforcement. And that's why it's so hard to convict police officers when they go on trial, because the public wants to believe in them. But the problem is, when we see videotape, and Johnson is absolutely right, what those who are trying to support law enforcement are looking for, they're not looking for evidence by which they can charge the officer. They're looking for things to justify the actions of the officer. So when we see things from the public perspective, we're seeing things that this is criminal activity. When their unions and when their lawyers are looking at things, they're looking at things that no matter how criminal they may appear to be on camera, they use those things like what Johnson talked about, distraction, distractionary hits. Well, there's no further need to distract when the threat has been neutralized. And this is where we are in this nation. And remember, the current occupant in the White House during one of his rallies, I think it was in New York, and he mocked police officers being kind to criminals, you know, patting them on the head and putting them in the back seat. His position is that you have to be as aggressive and as assertive as possible to make these thugs and these criminals know who's in power. And many of these officers have no problem with that. And it's very unfortunate. But if history has proven true, I don't see this officer being charged. I think they're going to look at the same evidence we look at, the same video we're looking at, and they're going to find a way to justify every action of those officers.
0: So this is what we're going to do. We're going to take a 30-second station break on Conversation Unplugged. And after that, I'm going to come, when we come back, I'm going to give my observation about it. And then we're going to move into the NAACP chapter in Arkansas, their response to this particular situation. And for the public, you know, for the public who would like to give comments and everything, you can call area code 610-632-8600. 610-632-8600 if you would like to render any comments on this particular subject, reasonable force or police brutality. 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Let's take a 30-second station break at this time. Hi, this is Reverend Dr. Wayne M. Weathers. 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BFG means Bound for Greatness. As a life coach, what I do is I coach people to the goals and objectives that they would like to obtain. Whether you're a business entrepreneur, whether you're just trying to figure out certain things in life, utilize my services. 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Let's have a consultation so I can be your life coach so that you can achieve greatness that you're bound to get. Take care. Welcome back to Conversation Unplugged on WWDB 860 AM in the city of brotherly love and sisterly affection. My name is Reverend Dr. Wayne M. Weathers, host, co-host Reverend Robert Johnson, Reverend Dr. Larry Waltower, and our guest, my good buddy and friend, brother, Reverend Dr. Mark Tyler. Also, I just want to give you just a quick update and everything. My talk show is getting ready to come out, Pulpit Talk. We've recorded 4 episodes. It's in editing, and then we're getting ready to send it to Preach the Word Network, but I'm also going to create a YouTube channel. So we're going to send it to Preach the Word Network, and we're going to broadcast on YouTube. Johnson, man, got to get you up. Got to get you it. Got to get you on the show, Pastor Tyler. I'm sorry, Reverend Dr. Mark Tyler. I'm always going to be Pastor Tyler. He's a historian now with the AME denomination, but Reverend Dr. Mark Tyler definitely got to get you on and everything like that. Reverend Dr. Larry Waltower did a great job as we talked about the weight of mental health in the pulpit, as we also talked about his book as well. So, you know, we're looking forward, you know, looking forward to this as well. So just a lot of great things to announce is coming. Listener from Liberia, name is falling short. I'm going to get your name, and I'm definitely going to mention your name. She chimed in, and, you know, she's listening from Liberia. That says how far we're reaching out now. We're reaching out not only in the United States, but globally as well. So, Nigeria, thank you, you know, for tuning into Conversation Unplugged. She's a faithful listener. Every time we come on and broadcast on Facebook, she's checking us out. So it's an honor just to say, hey, yo, we have somebody listening to us. Liberia, thank you for tuning in to Conversation Unplugged. So when I looked at this situation, it was disturbing on many parts, right? First, you know, there is an alleged violation, and the state troopers went to address it. But instead of the person driving the vehicle stopping, I think the person was intoxicated. He takes off, right? And as he takes off, he speeds over 100 miles an hour. So the state trooper's adrenaline is already pumping at this particular point because it's a high police chase or state trooper chase. And just for the record, we are not saying that all state troopers are bad. You got me. This is not the show to try to take one action from one state trooper and make it come across that every law enforcement person is bad. I know state troopers, I know police officers, I know security guards. So I do not want to shed this light that all of them are bad. So now you have a high speed chase, right? And when, you know, the person used the PIT maneuver and things of that nature, as Reverend Dr. Mark Tyler stated earlier, and chimed in and by Reverend Robert Johnson and Reverend Dr. Larry Waltower affirmed Reverend Dr. Mark Tyler's statement that his friend didn't do him any good. you know, one, and I'm going to add to that. He didn't do him any good by taking off, right, causing the chase to happen. And then you jump in the back seat where your boy is, right? That's foul. That puts him in a jacked up position. What troubled me about the next phase, it's standard practice. You break the window to see, you know, the hands, et cetera, et cetera. When the window broke, dude put his hands out the window. It's clear as day. He puts his hands out the window. What's not being talked about is I saw something. You got the officer closer to the door yelling at him, get out of the car. Right. But he's also looking at the other door because it appears, and I could be wrong, it appears that he possibly was getting orders from the state trooper at the other door because his head is turning. He's looking one way. He's looking at the state trooper. And he even says, I'm sorry, before the incident happens. Correct me if I'm wrong. I heard I'm sorry. So here it is. He takes his hands out. And all of a sudden, get out the car, get out the car, get out the car. And immediately, instead of pulling the door open, you yank him and try to pull him by his hair. And that's an old-fashioned slavery tactic. You know, you are not human. You know, we're going to dehumanize you. You follow me? The next thing that comes into existence is, and not existence in my mind, questions as we unplug this. The driver was intoxicated. So could it have been that all of them were drinking? I'm not saying he was, and I'm not saying he wasn't. These are just theories going in my head. So if you are intoxicated and you're getting yelled at, it's a possibility you can't comprehend the full extent of what's being told of you to do is because of the intoxication. I'm not giving justification for it, but what I am saying is there's no justification to pull somebody by their dreads and yank them through a broken window like when the person wasn't complying, you know, as it was claimed. And so whenever there's a use of deadly force against people, and I'm a bring that forward and say people of color, there's always a narrative. I struck him because I thought he was a threat. Here it is. You're pulling him. He's not pulling back. You're literally taking him through the window, and then you clock him. No gun, no knife. He's not yelling at you. He put his hands through the window. The minute that the window was broke, I see submission. I see submission there. But yet, it's disturbing when you take his dreads and pull him through the window like he's an animal. Pastor Martel, your thoughts? I want to definitely get into the NAACP's response.
1: Well, I mean, listen, again, I think, and one thing we didn't, I don't think any of us mentioned, is that there's a conversation between the officer who yanks him and the young man, Tedrick. They're talking. It's not like this is bang, bang for people who are hearing this maybe for the first time. And you see him pointing down at the door on the inside, like, I'm trying to open the door.
0: Yeah.
1: And he's like, no, crawl through. He said, but bro, like, I'm literally trying to open, you know, so they're. They go back and forth for about a minute before the final escalation. And so that, you know, that also is a part of the story that, like, this is not, I don't know what's going on behind dark glass. This is clearly, I see what's going on. And now I'm just going to, you know, go beyond what I'm expected to do as a professional. I mean, there is a requirement when you put on a badge that you have to be the bigger person in these moments. Mm-hmm. That we all understand human emotion gets involved, but that once you, regardless of how you may have felt coming into that, once you get to a place where it's clear that this is not whatever you may have thought it was involved in a shooting or whatever else, you got it under control, you cannot let your emotions get the best of you. And right. When you do, then that's grounds for being criminally prosecuted, being civilly sued, and losing your job, because we hire people that we expect are going to be able to control themselves. All right. One other thing I just want to say is, I mean, listen, the biggest news stories this last week in America have been around two criminal trials, the killing of Tupac Shakur.
0: Yes.
1: And a mother in Massachusetts who killed her children.
0: Mm-hmm.
1: And What has been so striking to me is that Keefe D, who for years said that he orchestrated the hit on Tupac, wrote a book about it, did YouTube interviews about it. Nevada put him on trial, and he was found guilty of murder. The deliberation after that long trial, a 30-year-old murder, took 3 hours.
4: That's right.
1: And I suspect they probably took maybe 10 minutes and then just kind of say, we can't, just come right back out. So a 3-hour deliberation to find a man guilty, came back and he's guilty. This mom, who happens to be white, who killed her children. Again, the details about her killing the children are not in question. The question is whether or not she was mentally able to do it. And it has been a hung jury now for days, that even as of this morning, I think as we speak, they're still deliberating and trying to convince one juror that she was guilty and that she was not crazy, but that she was just, that this was an evil act that needs to be punished. I say that because in our country, it is easy, apparently, for people to see the innocence and humanity of a white person who has even done something as heinous as kill her own children, and difficult to see them as doing something wrong. And yet when it comes to a black person like Keefe D, that it is easy, I mean, 3 hours to come back with the verdict. And now here we are days and people still are conflicted, primarily because of who she looks like. If that was a black mother sitting there, I highly doubt that we'd be here on the fifth day with a hung jury. So I just want to say again, this is the context. You can't talk about these stories in isolation or in a vacuum. These stories are part of a larger American story that is yet to be dealt with.
2: Wow. But I also think, Reverend Cotter, I also think that we're also talking about representation. We're also talking about the level of representation we get that we can afford, and other folk can afford. The mother who obviously killed her two children has a different level of representation. And I think that as we depend on public defenders and people who can't sway a jury. Now, I am on the fence here. I'm on the fence. There's no doubt in anybody's mind that the 30-year-old murder of Tupac Shakur and the murder of the two children, the brother kind of hung himself in the midst of that. Anyway,
0: he didn't kind of. I'm sorry, Johnson. I didn't mean to cut you off. He didn't kind of. He did. But go ahead, Johnson.
2: He gave them every ammunition that they could to find him guilty. And there is some ambiguity when you talk about a mother postpartum or whatever, who kills their kills her children. Remember, we had what was the lady named Susan somebody
0: out of South Carolina. Out of South Carolina.
2: And there was an African American mother in the early 2000s who killed her children, and they found her not guilty for reason of mental defect, but she's still serving 25 years in prison, even though she now has to go through the mental. But I think that we talk about representation, Dr. Tyler, and I think that until we get a point where we understand that the injustice system is sometimes a pay for play system where the resources that you have can dictate the justice that you get. And, you know, we saw that with the late O.J. Simpson trial, some people said. We saw that with other things. But I do agree with you wholeheartedly that the orbits in which these two trials have happened does have a stark reminder of the history of America and the justice or injustice that people of color has faced.
0: Hey, Walt Tower, I'm going to take a quick sidebar. Everything you say, I'm agree with what you say, because it seemed like Johnson is agreeing with everything Tyler says, because you got two alphas. So since you got two sigmas, Walt, whatever you say, I'm in agreement with.
2: It doesn't matter that we're first.
0: Yeah. First will be last.
3: You say the best for last, because the first shall be last and the last shall be first. So you know, that's why we say the best for last, because the last shall be first. Listen, Johnson and Dr. Tyler are on point in terms of representation. And you have to remember, and Fred, you're absolutely right. Nobody on here is saying that law enforcement is bad. All cops are bad. I think the struggle is that the system does not seem to hold bad cops accountable.
0: Yeah.
3: That is the problem. When egregious activity is done, there's always a way to try to justify that activity, no matter how egregious it is, even if it's on video.
0: That's right.
3: In L.A.,
0: Rodney
3: King. Thank you, Doc. Getting old is called a junior senior moment. You see how much he was beaten. You saw this man was just beaten within an inch of his life. And yet those officers walked away. And we've seen this time and time again in this country. And that is the struggle. Nobody is saying that cops are bad. Nobody is saying that all cops are crooked. Nobody is saying all cops are not trustworthy, because there are some good cops out there, man. I've seen some cops go above and beyond,
0: yes,
3: to de-escalate and to try to be fair, to try to be measured, and to try to do what was right. But time and time again, we see where there's a lack of accountability, and that's where the struggle is. And then when we see that, it gives credence to how law enforcement in this country was organized. Mm-hmm. You look at the Fugitive Slave Act. You know, that is the birthplace of law enforcement in this country. And so when you, Johnson talked about it, you said, Frat, being pulled by your hair. Mm-hmm. That's a slave tactic. That's rooted in the history of this country towards slavery. And so when we see these type of things happening, it's just a reminder, and nobody is living in the past. Nobody is stuck in the past, but these type of things, when they go unaccounted for, it gives credence that things are not getting better, and the lack of accountability, when you should be responsible, you know, it's the officer who has de-escalation training. It's the officer who's gone through, classes and seminars and workshops to try to deal with the public. That's not the burden of the civilian. The burden of de-escalation is on the officer. And when you see things like this, it really makes it hard. And my hope and prayer is that law enforcement hold bad cops and bad law enforcement professionals accountable when they do things that are egregious.
0: It's Tyler, Pastor Tyler, Reverend Dr.
1: Yeah. I just wanted to say, and that's an excellent point. You know, the struggle is the lack of holding people accountable,
0: that's
1: and
0: right.
1: there been any consequence to change. I mean, listen, you change your behavior when the consequences change. So as long as I can get away with this, I'm going to keep doing it. It happens in sports.
3: Yes,
1: it happens
3: yes,
1: in
3: sir.
1: Every part of life.
3: Yes,
1: this is we're about to celebrate in Philadelphia the 5-year anniversary of the founding of CPOC, Citizens Police Oversight Commission. Our group starting in 2020, we were instrumental in helping that law happen, get on the books and change the home rule charter in the city of Philadelphia. You know, on paper, it is probably some of the strongest language for police oversight by civilians. We have a executive director who is not police. She's from the outside. And, you know, Director McClary will tell you that even with all the guardrails and everything in the language and in the legislation, thanks to Councilmember Curtis Jones and others, that it is still, I mean, extremely difficult to get law enforcement. Even when you have a commissioner, for example, who is, I mean, listen, the commissioner we have now with Bethel is one of the kind of persons who tends to be on the side of getting rid of these kind of officers when it happens in his ranks. But there are so many little places that protect people and these bad actors, and it makes it difficult to root them out. And so I just want to say that this is a call for extreme vigilance,
0: yeah.
1: And it won't be finished in our lifetime, but we have to do the part in our lifetime to help push it closer to a world where everybody who gets stopped, regardless of what they look like, can have the same reasonable expectation that I'm going to get my ticket, my citation, and go on home. And if I'm arrested, I'll get arrested without being yanked through a window and punched in the face.
0: So, Pastor Tyler, I'm sorry, Johnson, I didn't want to cut you off. Did you wanted to render a response? Sorry.
2: You good.
0: No. So, there's a couple of things, and then I want to get into Little Rock NAACP. What troubled me about the whole entire situation here is not only the dehumanization. I even raised the question when he was trying to open the door, was there a possibility that a child lock was on? Because, see, if a child lock is on, right, you cannot open that passenger's door. You know, the officer can open the door, but you can't open the door because the child lock was on. And then I got subjective with this, and I don't like rehashing a previous situation, but when I was pastoring a church in Philadelphia, and one of the reasons why I left, when it got spastic and everything, and there was police that was protecting me to make sure I went in and out of the church safely, the solidifying moment when I got the spiritual conviction to walk away is when an irate cop yelled at me, right? An irate cop yelled at me. So here it is. There were folks, allegedly, it was brought to my attention after the fact, allegedly, that was going to use force to stop me from going in the building. Mind you, I ain't commit any crime or anything like that. And it was a white police officer that was providing protection, right? He was very, when I got there, very hospitable, et cetera. He says, my boss, he didn't say boss, I forget the title that he wanted to, that he used. He wants to talk to you. African-American goes to a mega church here in Philadelphia. And then dude is irate. He's yelling at me like I'm some kindergarten and I didn't do anything wrong. And he's on the phone and he's saying to me, if anything breaks off in that church, I'm coming in there and we're going to arrest everyone. And I'm speaking with a lower tone voice. And I'm saying, sir, out of my control. I can't control the actions of those who are doing A, B, C, X, Y, and Z. And then he yells again. I'm telling you now, I should not have to leave my worship service as a deacon at such and such a church. I shouldn't have to leave my worship service, et cetera. I'm telling you now, I'm not being overdramatic. This is the voice tone. I'm telling you now, if anything breaks off in that church, I'm coming in there and I'm arresting everybody. And I said to him, sir, if it's going to take all of that, I just won't even go in. He said, that's a good decision. And got off the phone. An irate law officer is the most dangerous one you can come in contact with because they're not thinking objectively. They're thinking subjectively. They're not looking at the entire picture. They're only caught up into the moment. And it's not about the system and who you're protecting, because I had a God-given right. I didn't commit anything, should have been arrested as those who are committing the act. And when I see the situation in Arkansas, though my situation never rose to that level, when I see an irate law enforcement officer act in that particular manner, it triggers my previous experience of dealing with an irate law enforcement person. I'm sorry, something got caught in my throat. The NAACP Little Rock president, Mary Hollowell, told KATV, the video kept her awake after she first watched it. She says, I got this video at 10 Friday night, and I couldn't sleep the entire night because all I could do is think about this. She particularly questioned the trooper pulling Washington by his hair. That's very dehumanizing, to pull somebody by their hair, to be dragged by your hair. Howells says the video remind her of another Arkansas State Police encounter involving 18-year-old, as you said, Pastor Tyler, Alisa Hackett, who was shown in the video being thrown to the ground and punched by a trooper. My next thought was, what is the problem? The Arkansas Legislative Black Caucus had planned to question Arkansas State Police Colonel Mike Hager about the agency's use of force following that case, according to KATV, but Hager did not attend the meeting. Your thoughts, Tyler? Pastor Tyler, Reverend Dr. Mark Tyler.
1: I mean, well, so in the case of Alissa Hackett, again, you know, I think it's the responsibility of everybody who is going to speak on something like this as much as possible to find like the original or more footage, because the highlighted footage that you see in the instant that the TV news is going to show is typically going to just be like 20 or 30 seconds, right? So it was pretty hard. I still haven't seen the complete clip from the dash cam footage, but there is a much longer, somewhat edited version that shows the prolonged interaction with this officer and this 18-year-old Miss Hackett, who in the beginning was actually about to just get, you know, sent home without her driver's license and a ticket. And so then there's some back and forth between him and her. Apparently she doesn't want to sign the ticket. You know how it is. She's 18. Right. And, you know, quote unquote, I know my rights. And, you know, who of us have not been in that place before? And so he gets frustrated, which then in turn leads to him demanding that now I'm about to put you in. You're going to jail instead of just losing your license and your car. I'm putting you in jail. This is, I think, where most people have a real problem with this story. That, you know, I understand if she's not going to sign, if you get to the point where I'm just going to tow your car. But the idea that he would lay hands on her when she's already against the car and he's just having a difficult time handcuffing her, which he should have never done to begin with, and then to body slam her to the ground and then punch her in the face. All of this is in his police report. So I'm not speculating. He said this is what happened. You see it on the video. And the idea that somehow this was necessary, right? This is what I said. I keep saying, like, you cannot, you know, you can't look at these stories and just say that it's an individual case. Like, the idea of, that many of us have seen video after video of police involved in situations like this with young white women who have been belligerent, who've been disrespectful, who've been sassing back, and the amount of patience that these officers have displayed, the amount of, I mean, where you've seen them being punched in their chest and young women slapping them in their face, and they never went to the extent of body slamming. And when you watch this video, the idea that somehow what she was doing warranted that response. The response was over the top. The response was not warranted. And to think that as a police officer who is towering over this young lady by 1 foot with all of his training, and she's 18, and the only thing that you can think of to handle the situation is to body slam her and punch her in the face, says that you don't really need to be a police officer, in my opinion. You need to find another job, because if you can't talk your way out of this situation, I mean, you know, it just, what parent can't talk their way out of a situation with their own child? So I just think that, again, it's a hard, hard video to watch. And in this case, there may be something that comes out of this, unlike the other case, but even what comes out of it, I think, will fall far short of what many of us think ought to be justice. The family's only recourse probably will be a civil suit to go after him and the department civilly, which in that case, they may get something out of it, but it won't take away her pain and suffering.
0: No. Let's do this. Let's go on our final station break conversation. Unplug on WWDB 860 AM in the city of brotherly love and sisterly affection and the home of the Flying Philadelphia Eagles. Had to put that in there. Let's go to 30-second station break at this time. Hi, this is Reverend Dr. Wayne M. Weathers. Not only am I the radio show host of Conversation Unplugged, but I'm also a life coach with BFG LLC. BFG means Bound for Greatness. As a life coach, what I do is I coach people to the goals and objectives that they would like to obtain. Whether you're a business entrepreneur, whether you're just trying to figure out certain things in life, utilize my services. Give me a call, 484-324-8397. Let's have a consultation so I can be your life coach so that you can achieve greatness that you're bound to get. Take care. Welcome back to Conversation Unplugged on WWDB 860 AM in the city of brotherly love and sisterly affection. Normally, I would end this last 10 minutes, like, where do we go from here? But I do have to spark another conversation. So on NBC KARK, KARK.com in Arkansas, K-A-R-K. It says here, race was not a factor. Black State Troopers Coalition addresses recent viral videos involving Arkansas State Police use of force in Mississippi County. The Arkansas Lewis Bryant chapter of the National Black State Troopers Coalition has released an official statement on Wednesday after reviewing publicly available video footage of recent Arkansas State Police use of force incident in Mississippi County involving the African-American individuals. In August, two dash camera videos of the Arkansas troopers use of force went viral. I want to get to the main line. It basically says here, according to the board of directors footage, according to the board of directors, the footage appears to show officers attempting to gain compliance and use de-escalation measures before physical force was applied. The group emphasized that any use of force must be evaluated under the totality of circumstances, including the level of resistance, perceived threats, the officer's actions leading up to the encounter, and the responsibility safely to complete arrest. The board stated it has not. Again, it has not, and let me say this one more time, the board stated it has not identified evidence from the available videos showing that race was a motivating factor in the officer's decision to use force. They stress that individuals' race should never lead to automatic assumptions of racial bias or dismiss legitimate questions about the officer's conduct. No one got a short period of time. Pastor Tyler, Pastor Johnson, Pastor Walthour, your thoughts?
1: Well, I mean, listen, one of the, I think, problems that I've had with dealing with stories of law enforcement, excessive force, and again, I've been doing this work for a long time, going back to, 2014 and being in Ferguson, coming back to Philly, cases like Brandon Tate Brown's killing and, all the way up through 2020. And so part of the issue is, our statements like that, mm-hmm. where there's like blanket support regardless. And I understand it, if you're a part of a union or a part of some other group that's law enforcement, this belief that you have to stand by one another regardless of whatever happens. But that is what leads to. I mean, what I'm saying is that kind of behavior is what leads to community in response being for community no matter what happens. Right. That we're not going to believe any. So as opposed to being able to parse through each of these cases, that I mean, of course, in the case of Elisa Hackett, I mean, most of us probably will admit that if this had been an 18-year-old young white woman. Who, number one, asked, can I call my mother? Yes, she would have been allowed to call her mother. And, would he have actually laid hands on her, body slammed her, and punched her simply because she would not put the handcuffs on? Absolutely not. He would have just sat there, fine. You're going to stand right here while I get your car towed, and that'll be punishment enough for you. So but like I said, again, to say that somehow race had nothing to do with it, okay, then if that's the case, then let's say that he followed the book, what he did with her. Then when they don't do it with white persons who do the same thing, then maybe in that case, race has something to do with that. You are not following the book because you see the humanity in this person. But let's not try to act as though we're living in a colorblind society and that does not factor into how these incidents happen, because that's just being absolutely disingenuous. And it goes back to what Dr. Walthour said earlier, that the history of policing in this country starts with the way in which fugitive slaves, actually human beings seeking their own freedom from oppression, were treated by federally empowered people to bring them back by any means. And that history is still showing itself out today.
0: Wow. Johnson, Walthour, your thoughts?
2: I think that one of the things that we have forgotten in all of this is that we teach our children, do what you got to do, but come home safely. Mm. You cannot be flipped at the lip with police officers, because body cams do go off. And it's your word against an officer. And I'm thinking about the countless of our brothers and sisters who have lost their lives by the roadside. We never know what has really happened. I'm interested to see what the DA is going to do. I'm interested to see how our judges and our elected officials are going to handle situations like this. Because just like we put you in, we can take you out. And when I say take you out, I mean from a political standpoint of voting you out. Yeah. And I think that our communities need to understand that if you're not going to stand up and do what's right by us and be fair, that we need to put somebody else in who can. And DAs are elected, and so our judges in some cases are elected on the local level. And that then that becomes when our activism becomes needed. And I'm gonna say this. The young lady, you know, again, there's something to be said about this trooper's frustration level and lack of discipline to hit a young lady who is, yes, she is non-compliant, but she was not a threat. And to use that level of force is criminal. And that's why I'm waiting to see what the DA and other, and he should be fired and then prosecuted.
0: Wow. Walt Tower. Walt B.
3: When it comes to us, it's never about race until it is about race. And in cases like this, it's always about race. That's just the reality of it. I think when it comes to us, the only way we've had fairness in this country as it relates to equality is that, in the words of Dr. King, I'm going to give your frat brothers, Johnson and Tyler, a shout out. He talked about that there must be an economic base for justice. These cops, these law enforcement professionals will do right if they knew their pensions, their pay, and there was a fiscal consequence for egregious activity toward people of color. You can't tell me that in the same situations, if this was a white person, it would have been handled differently. And Dr. Taylor was right. We've seen this time and time again. If these officers knew there was going to be consequences for their actions, they would not be this way. There has to be accountability. And we have to push for that. We have to press for that. Going back to what Johnson said, when it comes to the DA, many of us don't vote. And so when these DAs get in office, they don't have any allegiance to Black communities because they know Black communities didn't vote for them. And we can't wait for something like this to happen to demand for a DA to take action. So we have to put pressure on these. One of the things that I've seen is that we have to build relationships with chiefs. We have to build community relationships with the chiefs of these departments. And when relationships are built, responsibilities are understood, many times accountability can take place. And we've seen that happen here in York with our clergy chiefs coalition. And we've seen some vital changes in our area because relationships between clergy, chief, and communities have been established.
0: Wow. As we get ready to close out, I want to just share my final thoughts about, you know, this whole particular situation and everything. And Pastor Tyler, you were at the forefront of this fight. I believe it was the George Floyd situation or Ferguson, one of those. Until there is a reform on, correct me if I'm wrong. Oh, thank you. Until there is some type of reform on qualified immunity. Follow me. Until there's a reform on qualified immunity, this is going to continue to occur. Let's keep this whole situation in prayer. Unfortunately, this probably won't be the last broadcast on police brutality. I wish it would be, but this probably won't. So thank you, Pastor Mark Tyler. I'm always going to call you Pastor Mark Tyler. Reverend Dr. Mark Tyler.
1: Hey, Wayne.
0: Yeah.
1: Hey, Wayne. Since you all were so nice to us alphas, can I just throw out the fact that your frat brother John Lewis said, let's get into some good trouble. And I think that's what we're being called to.
0: Yes.
1: Appreciate you.
3: Yeah. Say so, Taylor. Say so, Tyler.
0: So we got to unplug. The music is playing. Next time I come back on the air, I'll be a year older. So we got a federal holiday on Wednesday. No, we don't. Take care. God bless. Thank you for joining the conversation. Unplugged.

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5: Hey, Max, you look absolutely dashing in that purple tie. 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
6: You bet, Daisy. 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And might I say, your purple tie really pops with your vest.
5: Thanks. I almost went with a cape, but didn't want to come across as pretentious.
6: 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Anyone in our line of work should rock a cape.
5: You might be onto something, Max.
6: Phew. So here we go. First day on the job. You've got this, right?
5: Right. Don't forget, we both graduated from Dogs, Inc. with honors.
6: Which means I can guide my human around a busy city with ease.
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6: Ready to make a difference?
5: Born ready. Let's go.
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9: 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We are going to be here every Wednesday from 10:30 to 11. There is no bad conversation. There is no good conversation. It is just real estate conversation about what's going on in Philly and the metropolitan area. I am so excited because this is going to be unscripted. That's right. It is not a reality show. This is coming to you live. If you'd like to send me a DM, go to my Instagram, Unscripted Real Estate. Send me a DM and I'll try to answer it as we're here. Stay with me. Share it with your friends. Let's have some fun over the next 30 minutes together. Hey, everybody, welcome to Unscripted Real Estate Talk. Craig Lurch, eXp Realty, luxury serving all the Philadelphia and suburban areas and also the world. I have got a great friend, longtime business partner that's going to be with me today. Tiffany Sellers, also a partner of ours at eXp Realty. Welcome, Tiff.
10: Thank you.
9: I'm telling you, we're going to get it out. We're going to go through the warm-up, what we did in the beginning. But, hey, you can always follow me out on